0: tickling words, gags, yeah, jokes to make a corpse laugh. But plots, situations. Yeah, that's another story. I could coin a million if I could figure them out.
1: Well, look, situations. Now, let me tell you, I am a veritable Scheherazade on situations. I got a million. Now, look, for instance, the guy who says that if other fellas... I don't know, something clicked between me and Van Houser. From the beginning, I always hated his guts, the way he talked to me like I was dirt. But up in his room, I started feeding him stories, stuff I dreamed up on the cab. He put it into good words, and it came out very funny, too. Well, inside a couple of years, I was getting $1,500 a week, but I was tied to that guy. I couldn't work with nobody else. I'd sit down with another gag writer and nothing would happen. Yeah, I knew it was Van, or $40 a week in some broken-down job. So I hung on to him like a barnacle. I worked with him, ate with him, played with him. My place was just down the hall from his at the hotel. Sometimes I thought I'd go nuts if I had to look at his sneering ugly puss another day. And the only satisfaction I had was that he needed me and hated me just like I needed and hated him. But one day while we were writing a spot for Schmo for a day, he chose me a very unfunny line.
0: Gus, my goon boy, you may be interested to know that I'm going to marry Julie Phelps.
1: Julie Phelps, a dancer?
0: That's right. She used to be at the club Catalina.
1: She making trouble for you?
0: Cut it.
1: All right. I didn't say nothing against her.
0: All right, you better not.
1: Okay, go ahead and enjoy yourself.
0: Well, thanks. So, Gus, my cornball colleague, we may not be seeing so much of each other, hence.
1: Oh, now, look, you don't mean that, but... Hey, now, wait a minute. What's going to be with our partnership here?
0: Well, we'll see. I'll talk it over with Julie.
1: No, Van. Now, look, I mean it. We've always done what we wanted to. Loafed all day, worked all night, ate and slept at any crazy hour. Yeah. Now, no dame is going to stand for that.
0: Julie is different.
1: No dame is different.
0: Yeah, she knows how we operate. And she knows you, Gus.
1: Yeah, and she's not exactly crazy about me, neither.
0: I was just coming to that. Now, if you want to stay in with me, be nice to her, huh?
1: It won't do no good. Listen, Van, she'll make trouble between us. See, she'll work on that as soon as the knot is tied.
0: I said...
1: Now, listen to me. I'm your pal, Van. A dame like that is bad busy. You know what? The club Catalina,
0: well,
1: she
0: Gus.
1: Wasn't exactly...
0: Gus, Julie is one in a million. A joke man like you comes a dime a dozen.
1: Okay, if that's the way you feel.
0: It's the way I feel.
1: Pardon me for having any feet, hey.
0: All right, just be nice to her. No cracks.
1: Okay, so I'll be nice. Now, look, about Sunday show...
0: I said be nice to her. If you're not, Gus, we're finished.
1: Yeah, I said I'd be nice, but I knew it wouldn't do no good. Julie was a small-town girl who soured on Broadway after she had a bust-up with Nick Edwards, the mug who runs the Club Catalina, and she wanted out. And she was going to take Van with her, too, so it came to me that I'd better figure out a situation and pronto. She didn't like me because she was scared of me. I knew about her and Nick Edwards, and Van didn't. So I says to myself, I says, Gus, maybe the dame will scare away, hey.
2: Who is it, Van? Well, Gus Green, what a surprise.
1: Hello there, Julie. Yeah, this is for you.
2: Flowers?
1: Yeah, Van told me about you, Tucy, and I figured...
2: Oh, they're lovely. Come on in, Gus.
1: Thanks.
2: I miss flowers so much in the city. Back home, the garden's always full of them.
1: Yeah. Say, this is a nice place you got here.
2: Thanks.
1: Yeah, very swanky. Wasn't that chair once in the lobby of the Club Catalina?
2: Well, I bought it when they redecorated the place.
1: Oh, sure you did, honey, but it just reminded me.
2: Of what?
1: I just happened to see your friend Nick Edwards today.
2: I haven't seen Nick in months.
1: Oh, sure you haven't, honey, but he's still carrying the torchola for you.
2: I'm not interested.
1: No, I didn't say you were, but you might be interested in the fact that Nick said, if Van Houser marries Julie, so help me, I'll kill him.
2: Did he say that?
1: Now, would I lie, honey?
2: Well, that settles it. I've had enough of show business. Van and me are going back home.
1: Oh, no, you can't do that to Van, Julie. This is his life. What's he gonna do in a small town?
2: I don't care. I'm sick of it. Sick of all the cheap characters, the bums and the hangers-on. If I want him to, Van will come with me.
1: Oh, look, maybe he would. Well, I'm sure he would. But, Julie, what I really wanted to say was, why don't you give me a few days? I'll go talk to Nick, and who knows, maybe I can fix the whole thing up.
2: Would you, Gus? I'd like to stay for Van's sake. I'd like to see him get a good job with regular hours. Maybe an advertisement.
1: Sure. Nick will listen to me. Well, at least I can try, huh?
2: Thanks, Gus. You're nice. I didn't know.
1: And then I got another idea.
2: What's that?
1: Maybe the three of us could all work together.
2: Oh, I can't write. I can type.
1: Well, we need a secretary. We could dictate our stuff to you.
2: I don't know shorthand.
1: You don't have to. After all, what is a comedy script? Along the left-hand side of the page, you put the name of the character, and then you write out what he's supposed to say. Simple?
2: Sounds simple.
1: Well, you could spend more time with Van. How would you like to try?
2: I'd love to. Gus, it would be wonderful.
1: Sure, it'd be wonderful. For me. When she said she'd work with us, Julie was playing a part in a situation that I dreamed up. And let me tell you, it was a good one. Because it ended with me still making a grand and a half per week, and Julie Phelps, well, Julie Phelps was just not there.
3: Music chaser and a commercial. Credits and sign off.
4: Got that, darling?
2: Every word, Mr. Hauser.
1: Well, Van, how do you like our new secretary?
3: Oh, she's good, Gus. How come you had such a swell idea? Huh?
2: Gus, if this works out, I'll be the happiest person alive.
1: Oh, no, you won't, Julie. I will. Now, come on, I'd like to try dictating.
2: Mm-hmm, ready?
1: Okay, take a clean sheet of paper. Mm-hmm. Here's a gag sequence for the Fred Benton Show.
3: Oh, look who's writing gags.
1: Don't laugh.
3: Genius.
1: Now, look, Fred's talking to Mrs. Mishmash, mm-hmm. and she starts reading the wrong page of the script, you see?
2: Yeah.
1: Ready, let's go. Mrs. Mishmash, please don't laugh at me. Mm-hmm. I think we've made a mistake.
2: Uh-huh.
1: Now, Fred Benton, I know I have. Mrs. M, let's start all over from the beginning. Fred, if you love me, you will. Mm-hmm.
3: That's funny. Yeah.
1: No, that's charming. No, this is Mrs. Am I going too fast?
2: No, that's fine.
1: Okay, this is Mrs. Mishmash again. Mm-hmm. I would do anything for you.
2: Anything for you.
1: Fred, he says, I would like to see you.
3: Mm-hmm. Oh, I'm bored.
2: Okay. Now,
1: Mrs. M again. Let's talk this over. How about tonight?
2: How about tonight?
1: Yeah. Fred, when? At midnight.
2: Midnight.
1: Mrs. M, come. I'm waiting for you right now. Did you get it all?
2: Mm-hmm.
1: Good.
2: Type it right up.
3: Wait.
1: What's the matter?
3: Don't bother, Julie. We couldn't use that corn even on the Benton Show.
1: All right, wise guy. Give it to me, Julie. I'll file it under sustainers.
2: Look, if you're going to fight, I'm not going to work for either of you. Van, be a dear and get me a pack of cigarettes downstairs, will you?
3: All right, huh? Gus, don't try to write any more of those charming gags.
1: Get lost.
2: Gus?
1: Yeah?
2: Did you get anywhere with Nick?
1: Well, Julie, he's softening up, but he wants to see you.
2: Gus, I don't want that man near me.
1: Now, look, you'll see him. You better start wearing black for Van. You know Nick Edwards.
2: I know Nick wouldn't stop at killing, but
1: Now, listen, Julie, I haven't got time to argue with you now. Van will come back, but why don't you come to my place tomorrow night at 11?
2: I'll run into Van for sure.
1: Well, then come before 8 and wait for me. We'll have rehearsals till then.
2: What about Van?
1: Tell him you're going to sleep early or something.
2: What if he calls anyway?
1: I'll cover you. I'll probably be with him anyhow.
2: He must never know about Nick.
1: I get it. Now listen, Julie, you just leave everything to me, and in a couple of days, you won't have to worry about Nick Edwards again. Yeah, just leave everything to me, and you won't have to worry about anything anymore, Julie Phelps. Not even your own funeral. Come 8 o'clock the next evening, I paid a little visit to my apartment, long enough to see that Julie was comfortable and also to get the keys to her place out from her handbag. I drove over there and went upstairs to do some interior decorating. My kind. Gonna take Van away from Broadway, are you? Gonna send me back to $40 a week in a pig's ear, you are, Julie Phelps, get that? In a pig's ear! Now, just one more touch to complete the situation. A little business outside the Club Catalina. Hey, kid, come here. Here, listen now. Here's a dime, kid. Take this note and this here envelope and give it to Nick Edwards. And if anyone asked you, say a dame gave it to you. Got that? A beautiful dame. You got it from a beautiful dame, right?
3: Look, Gus. Gus, no more work. Let's knock off.
1: What's the matter, Van? You tired?
3: No.
1: Well, what's eating you?
3: Oh, you wouldn't understand.
1: All right, so don't tell me. I don't care anyhow.
3: All right, it's Julie. Said she had to go to bed early tonight.
1: So what? It ain't legal?
3: I called a half dozen times. No answer.
1: Uh-huh. Afraid she's still timing you, huh?
3: I didn't say that.
1: Yeah, but I know how you feel.
3: Yeah, well, mind your own business.
1: Look, my friend, I'll do you a good turn. Leave me dial the number for you. The
3: number's on the pad. Let's see what your fat fingers can do.
1: Okay. You could talk to her while I go down to my room to get my hat and coat. I'll take you for a drive before we hit the sack.
4: Well, sometimes you're even human.
1: Okay, here, take it. It's ringing now. I'll be right back.
4: I'll see.
5: Hello?
4: Julie, darling.
5: Van.
4: Honey, I'm sure glad to hear your voice. Where you been?
5: Why?
4: Well, I've been trying to get you all evening. No answer. Then Gus tried
5: Van,
4: to...
5: Van, dear, I told you. I was going home to get some sleep.
4: Well, when I phoned, you must have...
5: Maybe it didn't wake me.
4: Well, now, baby, that's hardly likely with a phone right near your bed.
5: Sometimes I sleep.
4: Julie.
5: I can...
4: Julie, is there someone there with you?
5: Of course not, Van. I'm alone. I'm by myself. I'm... What are you... No.
4: Julie.
5: Van.
4: Julie.
5: Van.
4: Julie, what's the matter? Julie. Julie.
1: A very neat situation, you granted, Warden?
6: Sure.
1: Julie being killed in her apartment 2 miles away, Van hearing it over the phone, and me in the next room to him at the hotel. You like it, huh, Warden? Yeah, I like it, too, and I did it. That was a very sensational situation.
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1: Van was still screaming into the phone when I came down the hall from my place a minute later with hat and coat draped over my very shaking arm. I opened the door.
4: Gus.
1: Hmm?
4: Gus, something's happened to Julie.
1: Huh?
4: Something's happened to Julie.
1: Well, how do you know? Did you get her?
4: Yeah, she answered the phone.
1: So?
4: Well, she sounded funny, like there was someone in the same room, and then suddenly she sounded like she was hit or choked or something.
1: Well, maybe it's just a gag she was pulling. You know, dames do that sometimes.
4: You think so?
1: Why, sure.
4: No, it couldn't be. I heard her, Gus. Gus, what should I do?
1: Now, come on, keep your shirt on, Van.
4: She screamed.
1: Did you call her back?
4: No, I didn't.
1: Well, why don't you?
4: That's right. So I call her back, that's what I'll do.
1: Sure.
4: Of course I'll call her. Hand me the phone.
1: Yeah.
4: Something's happened, I know it has.
1: Line busy?
4: No answer.
1: Yeah, but you just spoke to her a minute ago.
4: Gus, I'm worried. I'm worried sick.
1: Forget it, she's all right. Come on out for a ride.
4: Oh, no, I couldn't.
1: Look, tell you what I'll do for a pal. I'll drive you over there. You can check up for yourself. Van looked pretty grim as we drove over to Julie's place in the West 70s. I checked over everything I'd done and figured how I'd work out the rest of the situation. And we turned off Central Park West into the side street where Julie lived on the second floor of a converted brownstone. Hey, look, there's a guy coming out of the house. That's probably nobody.
4: He's making a getaway. Gus, follow him.
1: I never catch him now.
4: Oh, gosh, Gus, if you'd only got close enough to see his license number.
1: Well, I did.
4: What was it?
1: LK573498.
4: LK573498.
1: All right, Sam Spade. Now let's go upstairs and visit Julie, huh? The door to Julie's apartment was wide open when we got upstairs, and the place was just like I left it. Like there'd been some kind of a fight. And then I saw where I'd made a mistake. The telephone where Julie was supposed to be strangled was as neat as a pin. I watched Van's face to see if he noticed it, but, well, he was too broken up to notice anything.
4: Julie. Gus, she was a sweet kid.
1: What do you mean, was?
4: I know. She's dead.
1: What do you know? All you see is that her apartment is all busted up.
4: I heard her scream, didn't I? Gus, I waited 20 years to meet a girl that I could marry. So help me, I'm not going to die till a guy who did this is in his grave. You'll see. You'll see, Gus. I'm kind of mixed up now, but in a little while I'll be able to think. I'll know what to do. Sure, I'll know what to do. Look, that's the telephone.
1: What about the telephone?
4: I'm going to call the police.
1: No, Van, now wait a minute. Don't be crazy.
4: What?
1: Look, Put the telephone
4: down. Why shouldn't I call the police?
1: It's very simple. You got no evidence she was murdered.
4: But I heard a scream.
1: Use your eyes, Van. Will you use your eyes? Julie said she was in bed. Has the bed been slept in? And where's her coat? Where's her purse? And where's her hat?
4: They're not here, but she said she... You're right, Gus. You're right, I won't phone. Maybe she's still alive.
1: That's better. Now look, Van, sometimes we haven't felt too good towards each other, but after all, we've been partners for a long time, kid. And I'll tell you what, I'll do anything. Anything you say to help you out.
4: All right, then, look. Look, just on an off chance, Gus, trace that license plate, will you? Let's find out who that guy was.
1: We went back to our hotel. I slept like a log because I knew that Julie was 10 feet from my bed in the closet, very dead, where she couldn't come between me and Van anymore. Next morning, I told Van I'd checked at the license bureau.
4: Whose car was it?
1: Nick Edwards.
4: Catalina Edwards?
1: That's right.
4: Why, that dirty goon,
1: I'd like... You don't think that he...
4: I don't have to think. I'll let the police...
1: Now, wait a minute, hold it. Look, Van, I never told you this before, but I knew all along that Julie was playing around with Nick Edwards.
4: With Nick Edwards?
1: Yeah. That's why I never liked her. Now, you better not call the cops. Maybe we was just busting in on a private little party last night.
4: No, I can't believe it. No, not Julie.
1: Well, we gotta find out where she is. And the guy who knows is Nick Edwards.
4: What makes you think he'll tell?
1: I'll tell you what. I'll call him at the club tonight and ask him over. I think maybe he'll accept me invitation. Well, Nick arrived at 11 p.m., from my window, I watched him park his black car in a dark side street near the hotel, just like I told him to. Then I carried Julie's body down the back stairs and put it in the luggage compartment of Nick's car. Nobody saw me. And a few minutes later, I knocked on Van's door.
4: That you, Gus? Come in.
1: Hiya, Van. Hi, Nick.
6: Good evening, Gus.
4: Nick was just telling me, Gus.
6: Look, I'm just as worried about Julie as you guys are, see?
1: Yeah. That's easy to say.
6: Okay. Don't take my word for it. But I've had her house called every half hour all day.
4: Why'd you go there last night in the first place?
6: You haven't been around long, have you?
4: Never mind that, wise guy. Why'd you visit my girl?
6: Who said she was your girl?
4: She was engaged to me.
6: She was tired of you.
4: Why, you...
6: Sit down. She told me so herself.
4: When?
6: Yesterday.
1: Then you saw her yesterday, Nick?
6: No. No, I ain't seen her since she quit working at the club and started to pal around with your friend here.
4: But you just said that...
6: Julie was the only gal who ever had me on the ropes, see? But when she called it quits, I went along. She was too good for an ex-con like me anyway, I figured. But last night, someone gives me a note in her handwriting.
1: Oh? What did the note say, Nick?
6: It was the most beautiful thing I've ever seen. I read it over and over until I knew it by heart. Please don't laugh at me. I think we made a mistake. I know I have. Let's start all over from the beginning. If you really love me, you will. I love you. I'll do anything for you. I'd like to see you. Let's talk this over. How about tonight? When? At midnight? Come. Come, I'm waiting for you right now.
1: As soon as Nick Edwards left, I told Van I didn't believe anything he said, and as far as I was concerned, Nick either killed Julie or had taken her away. Van agreed with me, and we called the police. Ah, yes, it all made a perfect situation. The best I'd ever dreamed up. All of Nick Edwards' high-powered lawyers couldn't save him from being sentenced to the chair. Yes, sir, life looked pretty sweet, but... there was just one thing wrong. Van's comedy was getting worse and worse. Fred Benton told us we'd have to get better or else. Now, we sat in Van's room sweating out a Benton program that was a day overdue. Van, for the love of Mike, will you pull yourself together?
4: Gus, I can't think.
1: You don't have to think. I gave you the whole situation. All you got to do is write the gags for it.
4: Gags.
1: Now, look, in the first scene, Fred and Mrs. Mishmar steal a horse. But here's the twist. The horse is blind. You get it?
4: Yeah.
1: Well, come on, then. Give. You know hundreds of horse gags. Now, just give them a twist and fit the situation.
4: I can't. They just won't come.
1: Look, if we don't get this script in tomorrow, Fred will can us. Now, come on, guy. Will you write?
4: Oh, write yourself.
1: Then you know I can't write. I'm no good without a gag
4: man. Get yourself another gag man. I'm through.
1: Look.
4: Washed up.
1: You know it won't work, Van. You know that. I've tried it on the QT. I was afraid that someday would break up, but it never worked. With you and me, Van, something happens. We're a great team. Without me, you're just another guy making with words. Without you, I'm just another Joe. Now, don't you see, kid? That's why we gotta stick together. Even if we do hate each other's guts. That's why nobody can't never break us up. Now, come on, guy, write, will you?
4: I can't think of anything. Look, how we got something in the files we haven't used. You had a senior dictator to Julie. What was that?
1: Huh?
4: That Mrs. Mishmash or something. Fred, was it please don't laugh at me or something? I think we made a mistake.
1: No, Van, look, that's a no-good situation. That's dead. Let's get something new.
4: It's a good situation.
1: No,
4: a very clever situation. All I need are the lines. Please don't laugh
1: now,
4: at me.
1: Now, Van, I'm telling you, it's
4: lines,
1: no good.
4: The lines. Please don't laugh
1: I'm
4: at me.
1: I'm telling you, it's no good,
4: of
1: Van.
4: Of course. Why didn't I think of that before? Those lines you dictated to Julie, they fit.
1: No, they don't fit. And besides, I can't ride gags. You know
4: that. Oh, that wasn't a gag, Gus. That was a situation. The most desperate situation you ever invented.
1: Now, wait a minute. What are you beating your gums about
4: here? You'll find out.
1: What are you going to do?
4: Operator, I want to speak to Inspector Martin at police headquarters. Get away from that door, Gus. I got a gun.
1: Now, don't shoot, Van. Wait a
4: then
1: minute.
4: Listen
1: and
4: don't move.
10: Police headquarters, Inspector Martin.
4: Oh, Inspector Martin, this is Van Hauser of the Julie Phelps case.
10: Hey, I've been trying to get...
4: Edwards didn't kill Julie. Gus Green did. And I got proof.
10: That makes it even worse. Edwards says you framed him.
4: Green did. Nick's note was a script dictated to Julie, minus the character names.
10: How about his alibi?
4: He dialed his own number, Inspector, not hers, and killed her while she was speaking on the phone. To make things look right, he messed up her apartment. I never could quite figure out why there were no signs of struggle around her telephone. Now I know. Yeah, he must have stowed her body in Nick's car. Better send some cops over right away before I shoot him.
10: Well, they're coming over, Hauser, to protect you. Edwards broke out about an hour ago. Watch out for him.
4: Nick Edwards?
11: Yes, Nick Edwards.
4: Huh? Nick Edwards.
11: All right, Hauser, come across with that gun.
4: Nick,
11: come on.
4: Nick, you heard what I said, didn't you?
11: So what?
4: I didn't frame you. Gus did. He's a guy with a situation.
11: So what? You took my girl away from me, didn't you?
4: No.
11: All right, give me that gun.
1: Now, Nick, wait a minute. Nick, what are you going to do with
11: nothing
1: that?
11: Nothing except to give me that gun, Hauser.
4: Gus, don't let him get that gun, Gus.
11: I'm a little too quick for you, Gus.
1: Now, Nick, please. Now, don't shoot me. Let me tell you how this
11: cut
1: was
11: it,
1: all.
11: You. I've had a belly full of your stories. They put me in jail, remember? They're all stuffed to me now, see? But like they say, there ain't no situation that can't take a new twist. Here's the twist to this one. You ain't going to die for the murder of my poor Julie. No. You're going to die for something you didn't do.
1: What do you mean, Nick?
11: Just this. The murder of Van Hauser.
1: Well, they didn't believe me at the trial. So I'm up for killing my late, unlamented partner. But you know me, I always like a twist. They got Nick for killing Julie. Now I guess you can understand why I can't write the prisoner's annual show, can't you, Warden? Not without Van. And besides, like I said, I don't have too much time, do I? Before I go to the chair.

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0: Tonight's suspense play was by Bafe Blau. Next Thursday, same time, you will hear Donald O'Connor as star of Suspense. 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
2: From September 11, 1947, Michael O'Shea's best-known films include Lady of Burlesque, The Eve of St. Mark, The Underworld Story, and his 1943 portrayal of writer Jack London. O'Shea also had a 1950s television series, It's a Great Life, created by a couple of writers from the Phil Harris and Alice Faye program, Dick Chevalier and Ray Singer. I'm Greg Bella. Next on Win Radio was our weekly visit with Bob Bailey as Johnny Dollar. We'll present part three of The Matter of the Medium, Well Done, right after this.
3: I am the Whistler, and I know many things, for I walk by night. 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
3: It was night. But even with the protection of darkness, Max Tyler crouched low on the apartment house fire escape. He was tense, alert, ready to run. And suddenly it happened.
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9: Oh, I've been hoping to get in touch with you.
10: Did you receive my note?
9: Was that your polite threat to kill me if I don't leave Carol Sharp alone? Yeah, I received it. And I have a sneaking suspicion the police department might be interested in
10: it. No. Oh, please, I guess I acted a bit hastily. Perhaps you let me talk to you.
9: You want to take the threat back?
10: That still stands.
9: Then you don't leave me much choice.
10: Talk to me first. Believe me, you won't be sorry.
9: But I might be dead. Is that it?
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9: Okay. Meantime, don't get trigger happy.
1: Tonight, and every weekday night, Bob Bailey in the transcribed adventures of the man with the action-packed expense account, America's fabulous freelance insurance investigator.
9: Yours truly, Johnny Dollar.

0: Expense account submitted by Special Investigator Johnny Dollar, location New York City, to the Universal Adjustment Bureau, Hartford, Connecticut. Following is an accounting of expenditures during my investigation of the matter of the medium. Well done. Expense account item 7, 85 cents. Cab fare from the Bell Towers to the 18th Precinct Station and Sergeant Randy Singer.
1: So, you met Carol Sharp, huh?
0: Yep. I put on an act that would have done credit to the Theater Guild. Told her she looked exactly like a girl I dreamed about as a kid, a girl named Carol.
1: Oh, Lord, she swallowed it?
0: Not only that, but she gave me a lecture on veridical dreams and allied psychic phenomena.
1: You deserve an Oscar.
0: Also, she wants me to go with her and see this Madame Morgana Morgana.
1: Oh, good, when?
0: Tomorrow night.
1: Well, you're not figuring on skipping tonight's seance, are you?
0: Oh, no, not a bit. I want to find out what this stuff is all about, so I'll be prepared for tomorrow. This dame you have lined up pretty good?
1: She's got a big following. You ready to go?
0: Oh, wait a minute. You said you had the file on Tony Ricardo.
1: Oh, yeah, yeah, here it is, waiting for you. Anthony Ricardo, alias Ricky Marino, alias Tony the Tip. Here's his picture. Height 5'9", weight 172, eyes brown, hair sparse gray, suspected member of the Dutchie Sperling outfit, 12 arrests, no conviction, started as a rum runner back...
0: This is Tony Ricardo?
1: It's the guy.
0: I would have sworn the man I talked to over the phone was in his 20s. Late 20s at most.
1: You talked to him?
0: After leaving an unpleasant little note under my door at the Towers, he called me on the phone.
1: And what kind of note?
0: Oh, nothing particular. Just a gentle suggestion I lay off Carol Sharp.
1: Threat, huh? Still got it?
0: But I'm sure that voice couldn't have come from there.
1: Wait a minute. Sparse gray, suspected member of the Dutchie Sperling outfit, 12 arrests, no conviction, started as a rum runner back...
0: This is Tony Ricardo?
1: It's the guy.
0: I would have sworn the man I talked to over the phone was in his 20s. Late 20s at most.
1: You talked to him?
0: After leaving an unpleasant little note under my door at the Towers, he called me on the phone.
1: And what kind of note?
0: Oh, nothing particular. Just a gentle...

0: Young ones, he... You know, he's probably handed out more mink coats. Oh, Johnny, yeah, wait a minute. Old Tony's got a couple of kids. Here, Angela. Goes under the name of Angela Richards. At least she used that name at Bryn Mawr.
1: Bryn Mawr?
0: Yeah, and Sarah Lawrence College at Bronxville. Yeah, the old boy tried to keep the stigma of his past away from her, I guess. Yeah, you see, married to a doctor over in Hackensack. Respectable housewife.
1: Mm-hmm. What about the other?
0: Anthony Jr., age 26. That was last year. Let's see, that makes him 27. Now, Rutgers University class... not much on him. Unless I miss my guess, he's a chip off the old block. Well, you know where I can find him?
1: All I have is his phone number.
0: What is it?
1: Wait till I see and talk to him.
0: That may be too late, is what I think he is.
1: Why not ask this medium about him tonight?
0: Yeah, that... Hey, come on, we're late. Let's go.
1: Item 8, $1.20, cab to an old brownstone house somewhere over in the West 40s, way west, in a district that had seen better days. We were greeted at the door by a tall, gray-haired old gentleman, dressed in black, except for his white gloves, that somehow reminded me of a pallbearer.
2: Come in, Mr. Singer and Mr. Dollar. Clarabelle is about to begin. Psychometry is the mood this evening. Follow, please.
1: How do you know our names?
0: Oh, I had to give them to him when I made the appointment.
1: Now, what's this psychometry business?
0: You'll see.
1: Oh, wow. The music gives me the creeps.
0: Yeah,
2: into the temple, please. And be seated.
1: The temple turned out to be an old dining room. Bare wooden floor, heavy drapes over the windows. And as nearly as I could see, a bunch of chairs around in a circle filled with people. The sockets in the ancient chandelier that hung from the ceiling had red bulbs in them that barely glowed. We could hardly see a thing, although I'm sure the light went up very slightly when we made our entrance and then down again, as though somebody was controlling it with a rheostat. Our eyes were almost used to the semi-darkness by the time we seated ourselves in the circle. Nobody spoke, and the weird music from that scratchy record was beginning to get on my nerves or put me to sleep or something. I'm not quite sure what.
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1: Then, suddenly, there was a flash of light and a puff of smoke, and so help me. What the... Randy!
6: Shh, quiet. This is all part of the act. Shh.
7: Greetings. Greetings, friends of the unknown, friends of the mystics, of Votan the Indian boy, and the seventh son of the seventh son of Harry Shnu the Mighty.
1: And there she stood, in the center of the circle where the flash had gone off.
7: Are we all in the mood?
1: She stood there draped in what looked, even in the dim light, what looked like a slightly soiled bedsheet, pulled in around her ample middle with a hunk of coarse rope. She wore a sort of turban, or maybe it was just an old dish towel wrapped around her head. A faint odor of gin pervaded the room. I guess her feet were bare, for she made no noise as she walked slowly around the circle, holding on a shallow metal tray. Taking a collection so soon, I wondered?
7: Each of you, place upon the tray some object very close to you, something you have had a long, long time that has become a part of you.
1: Huh?
0: Shh, you'll get it back.
7: And if the spirits are with us, and there are no dissenting minds among us, If Botan, the Indian boy from the world beyond, is willing to act as our control, we shall learn many

0: strange things this night. Place something close to you upon the tray.
1: Will this watch be on?
0: Shh, you must not speak, but keep the mood. Keep the mood. Are we all in the mood?
2: Yes, sir. Yes, sir. Yes, sir. Yes,
0: sir. And now, dear friends, while I meditate and establish contact with the spirit world, Hemingway will pass among you for the tiny assurance that you join us in all sincerity. Now join hands to create the flux that will join our thoughts and minds and hearts and open the doors to enlightenment for all of us.
3: $5.
0: Botan, are you with us tonight?
3: $5, please.
0: Botan, will you answer us?
3: $5,
0: are you with us now? Is that Botan that answers our call, or the little sister Hyacinth? Ah, it is Botan. We may begin. I hold this ring. I feel the paramagnetic forces arising from it. This belongs to a businessman south of here. I seem to see clothing hanging in a large warehouse.
2: Yes, yes.
0: And the sound of many machines, sewing machines.
2: Yes, yes, that's right.
0: And many young girls working at the machines.
1: One by one, she picked the objects off the tray, held them in her hand, and gave a kind of character reading of the owners. Occasionally, somebody in the circle would respond in a way that made it sound like she'd guessed right. Other times, she'd just make with a lot of generalities that could apply to anyone. Finally, she picked up my watch.
0: This watch. I see tall buildings of stone and strange signs on them. I don't know what they mean. Tri-mutual universal adjustment.
1: Huh? Randy.
0: And I see great sheaves of papers carefully folded. And on each one it says, policy. Policy. I don't understand unless... Insurance, yes.
1: This is fantastic.
4: Wait till she gets to one I put there.
0: The watch is from a young man. Clever, energetic. I will have many things to tell him at another time. But he must see me again. Often. And now, this other object that lay beneath the watch. I see a police badge. The cops!
5: Dirty crooks, the cops are on to us. We're being raided. Get them out of here. Hemingway! Hemingway!
6: Get out of here! Come on, Johnny, I may need a hand. Just a minute, Dirk Clarabelle.
5: Take your filthy hands off me. Let me out of here.
6: You're not going anywhere until I have a talk with you.
5: Hemingway! Ditched me, ran out on me. I might have known he would at a pinch.
6: There isn't going to be a pinch if you'll just shut up and stand still a minute.
5: I wasn't doing no harm, honest officer, and all the money goes to charity.
6: All right, settle down. Where's the light switch?
7: Got it, Randy.
5: I'll never live this down. Now look, officer.
6: You look, Clarabelle. All we want is some answers to some questions.
5: And you won't pinch me?
6: Not if you tell the truth. Johnny?
1: Yeah. Just how did you know so much about me? It certainly wasn't from holding that watch.
5: Okay, so it wasn't. Though some there are who can do it that way. That I've heard.
1: Well, go on.
5: No pinch?
6: No pinch.
5: Well, when your friend called to arrange your being here tonight, Hemingway... That bum, he would walk out on me.
1: Go on, will you?
5: Well, Hemingway asked where you come from, so we'd know if the spirits was propitious there. That's what we always say.
6: And I told him Hartford.
5: That's right. So what's Hartford? Insurance. If a client's in insurance, he responds like you done. So I keep pushing it. And if he ain't, well, at least he thinks I done pretty good by describing the place he comes from.
1: Yeah. What about the clothing maker right at the beginning?
5: Easy. He called from a hotel, so he calls the hotel back and gets his address.
1: You told him he was from the south of here.
5: Sure. Woodbine, New Jersey. Only business down there of any account is clothing and small farms.
6: Well, where'd you find that at?
5: State directory, any library. And anybody could see he was a businessman, not a farmer.
1: Well, I'll be.
6: And hooking him that way tonight, you could have had him coming back as long as he could afford it, huh?
5: Sure. If it hadn't been for you, you double
1: crossed. Okay, okay. Now, what about the others?
5: Some we get the dope on and some we guess at. But there's always enough good ones to keep going.
1: So easy. And yet, I must confess she'd had me stop for a while. We talked with her a bit longer. Randy warned her to watch his step, and we left. Took a taxi back to my hotel.
6: Well, did you learn anything?
1: I should hope to tell you. What do the church-going spiritualists think of her kind?
6: They hate him, and I don't blame them.
1: Hmm.
6: Are you still going to see Madame Morgana Morgana tomorrow night?
1: Yeah.
6: Well, mister, that one won't be so easy to expose, if you can expose her.

0: Now, here's our star to tell you about tomorrow's intriguing episode of this week's story.
1: Tomorrow, The Medium Well Done appears. Join us, won't you? Yours truly, Johnny Dollar.
0: Yours truly, Johnny Dollar, starring Bob Bailey, is transcribed in Hollywood. It is produced and directed by Jack Johnstone, who also wrote tonight's story. Be sure to join us tomorrow night, same time and station, for the next exciting episode of Yours Truly, Johnny Dollar. Roy Rowan speaking.

0: part 3 of our latest Johnny Dollar storyline. We'll present the fourth installment of the creatively named The Matter of the Medium Well Done at the same time and day on your local radio station next week. I'm Greg Bell, and earlier we had film actor Michael O'Shea in an offering of suspense. In his personal life, he was married to a familiar actress known for the following films: White Heat, The Best Years of Our Lives, and a number of Danny Kaye pictures, including The Secret Life of Walter Mitty and The Kid from Brooklyn. I'll provide her condiment-related name and then wrap up When Radio Was right after this.
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13: Sunshine takes us through the rest of the day with high temperatures from the upper 80s to the low 90s. Winds will stay variable at 5 to 10. Mainly clear tonight, lows in the upper 60s around 70, and then staying with some more sunny, warm conditions with highs around 90 on Monday, with more sunshine continuing as we head through midweek, as well as we stay in a pocket of quiet weather here over the next couple of days. after the sunny skies and 90 tomorrow, 68 and clear Monday night. Looking at some lower 90s for Tuesday and Wednesday. Some sunshine both days. Overnight lows around 70. We do start to get into a few shower storm chances as we get into Wednesday evening. And then a few scattered storm chances Thursday and Friday. As high temperatures otherwise stay up in the lower 90s, overnight lows will trend at around 70 as well as we head through the latter half of the week. And that's the latest look at your forecast from Weatherology. This is meteorologist Paul Frombly.
14: Hi, this is Kyle Bauer with Plain Talk with the girl that I will bet can guess the top three cheeses in the United States, Jamie Bloom.
15: Oh, wow.
14: Now,
15: I love cheese so much.
14: And this is the way the survey worked, and this will help you a bit. This is by what is bought in volume in the grocery store.
15: Okay.
14: Okay, so it's not like you say, oh, I really love yada yada cheese. Mm-hmm. It's like, what do they sell the most volume in grocery stores? And this was a fairly significant survey. I mean, they didn't just stop in one store in New Jersey.
15: Okay.
14: Well,
15: cheddar's got to be on the list.
14: And do you think that's the number one?
15: Yeah, I would say
14: that's number 77% of shoppers said it was the most commonly bought by them.
15: And do they break it down by sharp cheddar, mild cheddar?
14: Nope.
15: They don't do that, do
14: nope.
15: they?
14: Nope.
15: Okay, so just cheddar.
14: Then what does the second one come?
15: Swiss?
14: Well, I thought so too, and it wasn't listed in the top three, but then I think about how often we buy Swiss at home.
15: Uh-huh. You don't buy it that often.
14: It's a treat.
15: How about mozzarella?
14: There you go.
15: Because
14: there's
15: of
14: number
15: pizza.
14: Two. Exactly right.
15: People use it on pizza.
14: Exactly
15: so much.
14: Right. And I will bet you'll get number three. And again, think about at the store, what everybody has in their refrigerator, what people buy for this reason or that reason. So it isn't Swiss.
15: Parmesan?
14: There you go.
15: Okay.
14: There
15: Parmesan
14: you go.
15: Parmesan cheese.
14: Yeah, I think doesn't every refrigerator have Parmesan cheese
15: in it? Of course,
14: in
15: the can, the
14: right.
15: little
14: Which
15: plastic.
14: I was come to realize that is a very contentious name.
15: Parmesan cheese?
14: Yeah, because the Europeans are saying this comes from Parmesan. This comes from our country.
15: Mm-hmm.
14: You can't have Parmesan cheese made in the United States.
15: Yeah.
14: It's kind of like, I'm sorry, the sparkling wine.
15: Prosecco?
14: No.
15: Champagne.
14: Uh-huh. You can't have champagne that comes from the United States because it can only come from the Champagne region of France. They're saying the same way with Parmesan cheese.
15: Well, I'm sure some of the Parmesan cheese that comes in the plastic bottle thing is probably not very authentic Parmesan cheese.
14: Well, in fact, I think in some cases they just use sawdust.
15: I've heard that they add sawdust to our grated cheeses, like grated cheddar, in order to keep them from sticking together. I've heard that before. Now, I don't know if that's
14: true. I think
15: true.
14: You can find that very quickly by just melting it. Because
15: mm-hmm.
14: I'm sure that is something that's spread on the internet. There's no way that's true.
15: Yeah.
14: Because it has to be listed on the ingredients.
15: I mean, I still buy it.
14: Well, yeah, it's not going to hurt you.
15: Right.
14: And it's fiber, right?
15: Yeah.
14: And all the good things on fiber.
15: Yeah.
14: But, I don't think that's true. It would have to be listed on the ingredients, and all you have to do is melt it, and the sawdust would be right there. So, probably. So, are you an average tipper? Call you tippy.
15: I suppose I'm probably an average tipper. I feel like, we try to.
14: Are you average for the male female or average for the American females?
15: Oh, goodness.
14: Females tip 10% less than men do.
15: Really?
14: Yes.
15: Huh.
14: I believe it absolutely.
15: Really?
14: Yeah.
15: Well, I don't know.
14: So what do you think the average tip is at, let's just say, a sit down restaurant?
15: Oh,
14: I mean, that's different than a barista at a,
15: Well, I don't know. They used to always say 15%.
14: Uh-huh.
15: Was what to go by. I feel like lately it's more 20%.
14: If you think you're average, what do you tip?
15: Probably between 15% and 20%.
14: You're right there. 18.8 is the average.
15: Okay.
14: And I very seldom go at 15, which I'm amused from time to time when they automatically put 15 on there. Because
15: I would have given you more.
14: I would have. Mm-hmm. Exactly.
15: Yeah.
14: I would have given you more, but since it's on there. It was kind of pleasant in Spain and Portugal when you weren't expected to tip.
15: Yes.
14: Now, I did run into a few places that they did put it on there, and it was 10%. It was 10%, and I was glad. But they pointed it out that it was there. So it was a little weird in some places, though, that you weren't expected to tip. And so then, you know, you hand them a 20 and the bill is $18, and you leave them the last 2 euros. Well, but then that's, you know, not very much of a tip. And so you felt kind of weird about it. But it really did. And the other thing is they don't have sales tax. They have use tax. The restaurant pays the tax when they buy the ingredients. And then it's not put on the meal. So if you see on the menu it's 15 euro, well, then that's what you're paying is 15 euro. And they usually have it at exact, I mean, like it might be 15.50 or 15 or 16 or 18 because they're not, the amount doesn't mess up with the tax or the tip.
15: Okay.
14: And so if you each order something for 15 euro, you can plunk 30 euro down on the table and you're good to go.
15: And you're good to go.
14: Yeah.
15: It does make things easier.
14: It is. It was very pleasant, that part. So so the average is 18.8. Tips are stayed relatively stable over the past 2 years. Full service tips have hovered in that 19 to 20, while quick service tips are in the 15 to 16%. So, you know, these folks don't make a lot of money, and I appreciate them being there and working hard every day, so I'm glad to tip.
15: Right. Yeah. Do you know, Kyle, who the guy is that came up with the idea for the arrow that's in your car that tells you which side your gas tank
14: oh,
15: is on?
14: Oh, no, no, no. Do you know that trick? You know how many people don't know that trick?
15: I do know that trick. I was taught by a friend at one point that we were together, a group of gals, and we were going somewhere, and we had to stop and get gas, and somebody said, oh, I never remember which side it's on. And she said, well, you just look right
14: down
15: there
14: at your gauge, and there's
15: and
14: a little
15: arrow.
14: And we
15: all went, oh, you know. And that's really not been that many years ago.
14: So that Camaro I bought, it doesn't have the arrow.
15: It's an 87,
14: and it does not have the arrow. What does that say?
15: Well, the arrow is known as the Moylan arrow.
14: Moylan.
15: Did you know that's what it was called?
14: I had no idea. I called it the gas cap arrow.
15: Jim Moylan is the name of the guy who came up with it. And he was a former Ford engineer. He pulled a company car up to a gas pump on the wrong side. And this was in the 1980s. Like you said, it wasn't in your car. Okay. So this was in the 1980s. He pulled up on the wrong side and he thought, why do cars not just tell drivers where the fuel door is? So he proposed, as a Ford engineer, adding a small arrow next to the fuel gauge to indicate the side of the fuel filler. And Ford adopted the idea for its 1989 models.
14: There you go.
15: That's when it started, before it spread across the auto industry worldwide. Moylan just died at age 80 last year. He never patented his idea. He never sought recognition. He never received any compensation for that. It was just a suggestion. It says he did pass away knowing that his helpful little arrow is known as the Moylan arrow.
14: On the other hand, when was the last time you drove a car that had the gas cap on the right side of the car?
15: That's a good point.
14: They're almost all now on the left because the right was always clunky. It's like, you know, your distance between the gas pump and that, and then all the cars weren't going the right direction in the gas stations.
15: Yeah.
14: I just don't think that anybody's doing it anymore, putting it on the wrong side of the car.
15: It does seem like once in a while, though, when you're getting gas, that somebody will pull in across from you, and you can tell that they're on the...
14: Well, and of course, if they come in from a different direction, then it is the opposite direction. But anyway, it used to be real clunky when you'd have one on the, the thing I always did when I rented a car was I made sure they showed me how to open the gas cover, because I would more than once I'd pull up into a gas station and it's like trying to get gas, cannot figure out where the lever was to open the gas cover.
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0: Riley Clemens and I'm the Good.
1: Oh, for the good.
2: Yes, because good things are coming.
1: But that is good.
2: Amen to that. Good things are coming, especially for those who pray. And coming up next, your healing, hallelujah, is on the way. This is by Greater Vision.
0: I'm ready.
3: She could barely remember life without pain. For 12 years, it was all she had known. He could only imagine eyes that could see.

0: Jim and Melissa Brady, and the truth is marching on.
1: Hey, amen. Sound like an army song to me. But anyway, this song coming up next, man, 99 and a half won't do, because the truth is marching on. This is Ernie Haas and Signature Sound.

0: I got Joy, Lee Park Worship.
1: You got Joy? I got Joy too, brother.
0: Well, why aren't you smiling? Does your face know you're joyful?
1: That's what you, you know what? Some people you can say, man, your face don't show that you're happy.
0: Yeah.
1: So what you going to do? And so this, when you smile, brother, this song coming up next is going to be that, because when you smile, the song is Run, Devil, Run.
0: Oh, yeah.
1: Man, this is by the Crowder. And so when you smile, the devil's going to run.

0: Joe Mullins and the Radio Ramblers and a folded flag.
1: You know, like I was going to say earlier, man, this is something that we give our life for, and all we get is a folded flag. But yep. I like the way they fold that flag, man. The military guys have a precision to fold that flag. You sit there and watch them, man. It's just, you awe when you see that, man, because they're sharp. That's all I can say is sharp. And coming up next, Still Under His Feet. This is by Anthem Edition. And talking too fast today, brother, because I'm so excited.

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3: With sunny to partly cloudy skies across the area today, high temperatures will stay in the upper 80s and lower 90s. Winds will stay variable at 5 to 10. Mainly clear tonight, lows in the upper 60s at around 70, and then staying with some more sunny, warm conditions with highs around 90 on Monday, with more sunshine continuing as we head through midweek, as well as we stay in a pocket of quiet weather here over the next couple of days. After the sunny skies and 90 tomorrow, 68 and clear Monday night, looking at some lower 90s for Tuesday and Wednesday, some sunshine both days, overnight lows around 70. We do start to get into a few shower storm chances as we get into Wednesday evening, and then a few scattered storm chances Thursday and Friday, as high temperatures otherwise stay up in the lower 90s. Overnight lows will trend at around 70 as well as we head through the latter half of the week. And that's the latest look at your forecast from Weatherology. This is meteorologist Paul Frommley.

0: Karen Peck in New River and Hope for All Nations. And that's a lot of other nations think about that with the United States, that's for sure.
1: Yes, they all look up to us, brother. And what an honor it is to serve the country, brother.
0: Yeah.
1: And coming up next, no better time, brother. There's no better time to serve your country. You want to join now? Hey, this is by Kingdom Heirs.
0: I don't think they take old fat old man like me.
1: I didn't say that.

0: Annie Wilson, the devil.
1: Hey, I like the way she end that one, boy. She really says it.
0: Yep.
1: And look, this one coming up next, Letters from War. Man, I tell you what, when I was over there in the country there, man, getting a letter from the family was a big old thing, man. And this is Letters from War by Daywind.

0: Joseph Habedank and a Child of the King. Are you a child of the King?
1: I am definitely a child of the King. And this song coming up next means a lot. My Country, Tears of Thee. This is by Daywind. You going to sing it, brother?
0: No.
1: Okay.

0: Mr. Charlie Daniels, an awesome God.
1: Yes, our God is an awesome God.
0: Boy, he does that with high energy. I love that.
1: Yeah, no doubt, man. I bet he was sweating when he was doing this song. I know. Unless the auditorium was really, really cold. And coming up next, this is called Turn by Ben Fuller.

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5: With sunny to partly cloudy skies across the area today, high temperatures will stay in the upper 80s and lower 90s. Winds will stay variable at 5 to 10. Mainly clear tonight, lows in the upper 60s around 70, and then staying with some more sunny, warm conditions with highs around 90 on Monday, with more sunshine continuing as we head through midweek, as well as we stay in a pocket of quiet weather here over the next couple of days. After the sunny skies and 90 tomorrow, 68 and clear Monday night. Looking at some lower 90s for Tuesday and Wednesday. Some sunshine both days. Overnight lows around 70. We do start to get into a few shower storm chances as we get into Wednesday evening. And then a few scattered storm chances Thursday and Friday. As high temperatures otherwise stay up in the lower 90s, overnight lows will trend at around 70 as well as we head through the latter half of the week. And that's the latest look at your forecast from Weatherology. This is meteorologist Paul Frombly.

0: God Bless the USA, Jonathan Wilburn. He does a pretty good job of that.
1: Yes, he's definitely blessing us, and we got a lot of praying people here. And coming up next, Devil's Neck. Hey, this is by Eric Van Zandt.
0: Yes, stomp on it.

0: Boy, that was quite a group there. And they it was Tribute, Quartet, Legacy Five, Blackwood Brothers, and Brian Free and Assurance.
1: And they playing patriotic melody.
0: No, it was a patriotic melody.
1: Okay, that'll work. And coming up next, this is a good one too. The Battle Hymn of the Republic. This is Jonathan Wilburn.

0: Heart to Heart and the day.
1: What day?
0: The day that I got white.
1: Yes, the blood
0: my
1: stain.
0: Soul is no yes. longer.
1: No longer black.
0: It or dirty washed. Or whatever you want to call it.
1: And it's interesting that red blood can make you white as snow, boy.
0: That doesn't make sense, does it? Well, only Jesus.
1: Hey, my ways are not your ways or my thoughts your thoughts. But coming up next, my favorite song by Day One, and it's called America the Beautiful. You gonna sing it?
0: No.

0: Victory in Jesus, the Ball Brothers. And if they'd have sung it like that when I was in church, I'd probably still be singing.
1: Yeah. Oh. Well, anyway. Hey, look here, man. You know, this is the first Sunday in July. You know, that last June went by so quick, man. But guess what? Even quicker, I'm getting ready to get out of here because our time is up, man. It went so fast. I'm so glad we had this time together. I almost sung that. I hope we said something, play something, did something, make you know that Jesus is Lord and he's coming again. And if you're not a Christian, want to become a Christian, go find yourself a church preaching the word of God. And if you are a Christian, don't have a church home, go find one preaching the word of God because you know what they're talking about. And I like to say, I need you, you need me. We're part of God's big happy family. And my brother Tom down south, I just quote him every time. He's looking forward to spending eternity in heaven with you. So am I. And what are we going to leave him with today, brother?
0: Well, it's a new favorite of mine. And it's not new. I think they did this back in 2022.
1: Okay.
0: But it's Mac Powell and a whole bunch of his friends. And it's done live. And it's the All Fly Away medley.
1: Hallelujah. Hey, thank you for all you patriots that serve the military there. And you have a blessed week.

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7: Hi, everybody. Welcome to On the Front Porch. I'm Marlon Bowling with you. My very special guest today is Barbara Shun. She happens to hail from the Concordia, Kansas area, and she happens to be the curator or tour guide, however you prefer it, of the POW Camp Concordia, which is located northeast of Concordia. Barbara, it's a pleasure to have you with me here on the program today to talk about the history of that POW camp. That was quite a deal back in World War II, wasn't it?
8: Yes, it was. It was a big thing for this community. Some of the people were in support of it because they thought it would be good for business, and other people were not in support of it. I can understand that if I had a son fighting in Europe, being told that they were bringing prisoners from Germany to live in my backyard, I might have been the one that was not totally in support of it. But as it turned out to be a beneficial thing for both the community and also the prisoners that were here.
7: Maybe you can give us some background on how Concordia arrived at getting a large POW camp like that.
8: There were actually 16 camps in Kansas, and the three largest were Concordia, Camp Concordia, and Camp Phillips in Saline County, and Fort Riley at the fort down there. The rest of the camps were considered branch camps or seasonal camps and not open the rest of the year. And the story of how Concordia was chosen is somewhat questionable or unestablished, because some people say, oh, Senator Frank Carlson had to have been the one that did it. Well, the stories I've heard is that he said, no, he didn't do it. So I would say if he said he didn't have anything to do with it, most likely he probably didn't exert any pressure there. My personal opinion is it had more to do with the fact that we had a CCC camp in Concordia. And the CCC stood for Civilian Conservation Corps, which was one of FDR's World War Depression programs to build infrastructure that would support the country and also provide employment for the people that needed employment during and after the Depression. And so we did have one of those camps in the northeast part of Concordia, and I don't know how many buildings there actually were. That camp closed in January of 42, because that's about the time we started sending troops over to Europe Europe to fight, or we were making plans to do so. And so that camp closed in January of 42. Seven of those buildings were moved from the CCC camp in Cordia to become a part of the POW camp.
7: I'm curious how the federal government arrived at choosing Cordia specifically and how they did that so fast. I mean, it wasn't even a year into the war yet, and here they already had built this camp.
8: I think the reason it happened so fast was, remember, even though we didn't start any fighting until 42 after Pearl Harbor, the fighting had been going on in Europe for some time prior to that. And in the fall of 41, they had sent people here to look for a site, but they didn't say what they were doing. They were scouts, I guess. And so then they decided to build a camp here. They announced it in January, and they started construction on February 1st, 1943. And they started construction with union labor that they brought in from the urban areas, because most of the labor that would have been available from the Cloud Republic County area, most had already been drafted or enlisted. So they brought in union labor who got temporary deferments from the draft in return for agreeing to work on a military project. So that was one of their perks of having that position. First, we had to buy the farmland. So the scouts had located this site. The three criteria they wanted to use for choosing a site was, number one, they didn't want a lot of buildings that would have to be raised to prepare for the camp. They wanted it to be within close proximity of rail service, because they planned to bring the prisoners by rail. And they wanted it to be located on an all-weather road. And at that time, Highway 81 jogged over 4 miles east, just north of Concordia. If you go from Concordia now and you go north, it goes straight, because they changed that road sometime in the early 60s and straightened it out. But during this time period of the war, there was a 4 mile jog over where, just north of Concordia, you turned and went east for 4 miles and then went on north. And so that little jog over place there is where the POW camp was located. So it met the criteria of being an all-weather road. And so that's how they chose this site, because it fit those three criteria questions. And so they started construction February 1st with the union labor. And I am told there was approximately 1,200 people out there working on this project. The government bought the entire 640-acre section, 1 mile on each of the four sides, from four different farmers, each having owned a quarter. And then they developed what we consider the inside quarter, meaning it's the southeast part of the southwest quarter and the southwest part of the southeast quarter. If you know how surveying goes in the Kansas 1 square mile, what it comes down to was, from the corner, they went a half mile, and then that was the one boundary, and then it went north to the center half section line, and then back south again. So then they developed the 157 acres on the south half of that section. And that 157 acres had one guard tower at the west corner and one guard tower at the east corner. The guard tower that still remains is the one, the original one, that was built on the southwest corner of the camp, which is on the south road of that section. There were only two rock towers that were built by prisoners along the highway. But I think the reason the rock towers were, and see, they were built after the prisoners arrived. So see, the prisoners arrived in July after the camp was built, from February to May. So there must have been a wooden one there first. There were actually 16 guard towers on the property when it was in function. But after the prisoners arrived, a number of them were accomplished stonemasons. And so they built those two that were more attractive along the south. I use the comparison that at my house, I frequently have a wreath on my front door, but not on my back door. You know, you tend to have your front door be a little more appealing, curb appeal. So I think that's why the two on the best road were the rock ones that were built by prisoners. One of those remains. The other one fell down.
7: This one, I'm sure, was quite different from POW camps in Europe that were holding American soldiers.
8: The camp was, yes, and also, well, in construction. And it's interesting to note that when the Geneva Convention was held in 1929, America signed that convention, as did Germany and a number of other countries. And one of the focuses of that Geneva Convention Accord was to establish minimum standards of treatment for the prisoners, which included food, shelter, clothing, treatment, punishment, you know, that sort of thing. What would be acceptable and what was not enough. And that's why we treated them well here, because we did what we said we'd do, and we were honorable to that. Now, Germany, at the beginning of the war, the prisoners that were captured at the beginning of the war, the Allied prisoners, were not mistreated. They weren't treated as well as they were here, but they at least had shelter and food. But Germany didn't have the same plan for providing food for the prisoners and also for the citizens that America had. We had a better plan. They thought about, we're going to have to ration food. We're going to have to figure out a better way to grow food or acquire more food. And so Germany started being food challenged early on in the war. And because they started fighting before we did, about halfway through the war, the Allied prisoners that had been captured weren't treated well and weren't fed well. But in America, we did a good job with that. We took good care of the prisoners that were here. That's why so many of them came back to visit, or some came back to live here.
7: How many people or how many prisoners were actually housed there?
8: The maximum one-day population at POW Camp Concordia was in November of 43, and that was 4,027 German prisoners at that time. Most of them had been captured in northern Africa as members of Erwin Rommel's Africa Corps. That was the first major operation that the Allies had taken part in, and they were wanting to gain control over the oil fields. And so when they moved in, they captured nearly all of Rommel's troops. They didn't capture Rommel because he wasn't actually there at that time, which perhaps was part of the reason for that date of invasion. I don't know about that, but they captured nearly all of his men, including his band. Now, I don't know if this is standard for a German officer to travel with a band, but he did. And so we captured them, and they came here, and they brought their instruments and their music and their conductor. And so while they were here, they played concerts for the other prisoners, and ultimately sometimes for the people in Concordia, and they also played for dances. So I know. Seems amazing, doesn't it?
7: Wait a minute. They actually captured an entire band, and they let them bring their instruments over? That's mind-boggling to me.
8: That's what I think, too. And some people say, well, think how much space it took on that ship for the horns.
7: Yeah.
8: Truly, a tuba takes a lot of space. I don't know how or why. Maybe it was just a simple fact that it was at the beginning. And so at the beginning of anything, you have a little more tolerance and you're more agreeable. You know, at the end of a trip, I'm just throwing everything into my suitcase. I'm not folding it up as neatly as I did at the beginning. So that's the only way I can understand how this happened. But it did, and we have pictures.
7: Oh my gosh, what a weird factoid of that period. Well, I'll tell you what, when we come back, we'll learn more about what life was like at POW Camp Concordia and how it affected the local area right after this.
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7: Welcome back to On the Front Porch. I'm Marlon Bowling, and today we're learning about the history of POW Camp Concordia from Barbara Shun, the curator and tour guide for the museum of that facility northeast of Concordia, Kansas. Before the break, we were talking about the amazing fact that many of Rommel's troops were captured in northern Africa during World War II, and they were actually brought to this camp, including his band, of all things. Barbara, many countries were involved in World War II. Did this camp only receive German prisoners?
8: Well, all the ones that were here at this camp were German, and they were all, I think if you kind of picture, in 1942, when we first started thinking about fighting, and they started thinking about when we start capturing prisoners of war, and this became true, when they captured prisoners, first of all, somebody had to quit fighting to supervise this prisoner. And occasionally the prisoners in Europe that had been captured by the Allied soldiers would escape, and then they'd come back and start shooting at the Allied soldiers again. Well, the Allied soldiers aren't liking this, and they're saying, we've got to have a better plan. And in addition, whenever they captured a prisoner of war, probably a German, we'll say they were in the German forests as this is happening, somebody would say, another mouth to feed. Do you remember hearing that phrase, another mouth to feed?
7: Sure.
8: I remember my dad saying that, and I never knew that it had historical significance. We were sending ships over to Europe with food for our soldiers, and then we'd bring the ships back empty and refill them and take food again. So each time we captured a prisoner, it was an additional responsibility to feed him in addition to our soldiers. But also, somebody said, why don't we send the ships over full of food, and they have been coming back empty. Why don't we have them come back full of prisoners? We'll put the prisoners on the mainland where we grow the food, so we don't have to transport food for the prisoners. But also, if they're here on the mainland, how can they try to escape and get back and rejoin the fighting? So it served two purposes at that time to start building camps in America. The purpose of providing food for prisoners without having to transport it, and also a large buffer so that they couldn't escape and return home. So that was why they started building camps here. And I think since we started fighting in 42, immediately, Britain said, we have prisoners of war, because they had been fighting longer than we had been. Britain already had 175,000 prisoners of war when we joined the fighting. And, you know, you think about the space that Great Britain has compared to what we had. So when we started building camps, we got some that came from Great Britain. But I think those that we got from Great Britain probably filled the camps that were built on the eastern coast, because there were over 350 camps in America. There were camps in 45 of the 48 different Rhode Island, Utah, and North Dakota did not have any prisoner of war camps. So the others did. Now, there maybe was just one or two, but there was over 350 camps altogether. And so I think as they started building camps, they started on the East Coast, and they start going west building camps, and they're filling them up as they go. So probably the first 175,000 that we got from Great Britain were captured early on in the war, and they filled those first camps from the East Coast up to the Missouri line, maybe. And then as you're getting into Kansas, then we're starting to capture people in the war ourselves and bringing them over here. Now, some of this is speculation, but the timing makes sense sense to me.
7: If you put yourself in the mind of a prisoner just arriving on shore at the U.S., think about that travel all the way out to POW Camp Concordia. Mm-hmm. Think how long that travel had to take from, let's say, New York, if they arrived there. If they went by train, I mean, that had to be kind of intimidating that they were going so, so far inland like that. They knew they couldn't escape.
8: Right. It was 3 days train from New York to Concordia. And one of the stories that I hear lots of stories from people that hear them from their grandpa and grandma, that sort of thing. And one of them was one of the prisoners, when he arrived in Concordia at the depot, he said, "Where are your bomb buildings?" And the guard says, "What bomb buildings?" And the prisoner said, "We've been told that we've been bombing your buildings, and I haven't seen any. I've been riding this train for 3 days and three nights, looking out the window. I haven't seen any bomb buildings." You see a lot of territory when you ride the train for 3 days. And the guard says, "We don't have any bomb buildings." And we didn't, because Germany hadn't been bombing us. But I think that's what contributed to their first realization that they'd been fed propaganda for some time. Because when they got here, they did not see what they were expecting to see. They had also been told, "Don't let the Americans capture you because they will starve and beat you." We didn't. The propaganda thing, that was a big thing in Germany. And so when they got here, they found out things were a lot different than they expected them to be.
7: Well, there had to be a bit of a language obstacle too, though. Did that play into why they brought them out to this particular area?
8: Well, I'm sure contributory. I don't know how they determined where the prisoners went to. And I'm sure it would make a difference. Now, there was a branch camp in Hays, and Hays has a strong German presence. And so there are people in Hays that still speak German. So, you know, that would have been a benefit. But there were people here at this camp that spoke German just because they had a German background themselves. You know, the MPs came from different places. So, you know, sometimes, actually in Cloud County, there aren't very many German background names. There are a few, but I don't know that many of them would have been able to speak German to the prisoners. But if the MPs could, you know, that was a translation of opportunity. But also, the government decided to make this an officers' camp. And the way they did that was they just started sending us more officers than they sent enlisted men. And the officers were educated, highly educated. And so most of them knew English. You know, if you go to Europe today, most people over there that are educated speak two or three or four languages. The fact that so many of the, we had about a 4-to-1 ratio of officers to enlisted men because it was an officer's camp. So just looking at that numbers made it look to me like 4 out of every 5 people that you see in a group could translate for somebody else. If you have that big a ratio of people that can speak that are multilingual, I think there would have been a lot of opportunities for translation available, which also contributed to the benefit of good communication in this area.
7: You know, that's a very good point. And I imagine after they went through World War I, they probably learned some English just as a result of that a couple of decades before.
8: Well, and another thing that our government did, it's been a learning experience to me to think how well they planned this. One, rationing food and figuring out how that was all going to work, coming up with the deferment plan so that you'd have somebody that would build the camps, deferment for farmers, because in my family, my grandpa was one of 5 boys. The 2 oldest boys fought in World War I. The 2 youngest boys fought in World War II. Grandpa was in the middle. He was a little too young for World War I, a little too old for World War II, but he was a farmer. So they told him, "You need to stay home and grow the food." So, you know, that was another factor that our government had in terms of good planning. So I just think our government organized things well, and it was part of the reason it was so successful and it worked out well and was good for the community and good for the prisoners.
7: You mentioned that they seem to have a focus on officers. From what I understand in the history of the camp, in the early going, sometimes that caused problems. They actually had to get rid of some of them, didn't they, in the beginning?
8: There was a short time period when there were some forced hangings. There were 6 deaths at the camp during the entire 2.5 years that it operated. One was death by natural causes, and one was death by being shot by a guard. They had been playing soccer on the recreation field, and this particular prisoner, when the ball went under the fence and out into no man's land, which was an area between the inner perimeter fence and the outside perimeter fence, and if the ball rolled under, he was supposed to yell at the guard and have the guard come down from his guard tower and go get the ball and throw it back into the field. Well, he didn't do that. He just go and climb underneath the fence and get the ball and throw it back in. And so the guard had yelled at him, "I'm supposed to go get the ball," but the prisoner didn't do that. And so the guard called the commanding officer and said, "What should I do?" The commanding officer said, "Well, shoot over his head. It'll teach him you mean business." So he did shoot over his head, but the prisoner was picking up the ball from the ground, and when he stood up into the path of the bullet, so he was shot and killed. And of course there was an uprising, kind of. The prisoner started marching in the streets and singing German songs. They shut the camp down for 3 days and three nights. Nobody came in or out, and they didn't know what was going to happen. And then the commanding officer, on the third day, he told them, "I can prove to you that I didn't give the order for that guard to shoot that prisoner. And I can prove that to you." And I thought, when I read that, how would you prove what you said if there wasn't a witness? But he figured this out. He said, "That particular guard is the worst shot on the campus. I can show you his targets. I can show you his scores. If I had given that order to him, he was incapable of making that shot." And the prisoners understood that the prisoner that went after the ball was breaking the rules. If there's one thing military people have in mind, it's follow the rules. You share this common understanding that you don't break the rules. And he had been told repeatedly not to go under the fence to get the ball, but he just kept doing it anyway.
7: We'll take another break right here, but when we come back, we'll talk about the interactions of some of the German prisoners with the local people around POW Camp Concordia when On the Front Porch continues after these messages.
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7: Thanks for joining us on the front porch today. I'm Marlon Bowling. My guest is Barbara Shun, the curator and tour guide of the POW Camp Concordia Museum at Concordia, Kansas. That's where thousands of German prisoners from World War II were held. Barbara, before we headed into that last break, you mentioned that there seemed to be a mutual respect that actually developed between the prisoners and the officials running the camp.
8: The commanding officer was very good with them. I think he understood that governing happy people is easier than governing unhappy people. One of the first things when they first arrived, they told him they wouldn't eat corn, and he didn't bicker about it. You know, he could have said, "I'm the commanding officer, and if I say you eat corn, you'll eat corn." But he didn't say that. He just said, okay. They didn't like corn. They would eat corn flakes, but they didn't want corn. So he just took it off the menu. They also said, "We don't like American bread. We won't eat it. It's too soft and sweet. It's like cake." They liked the rougher texture and the thicker crust, but he didn't fight about that either. He said, "Well, what if I order rye flour for you and you can make your own bread? Would you like to do that?" And they said, "Yes." You know, sometimes these little things build respect and a common ground. And I think the fact that he had tried hard about getting along and what would you like to do, and he was honorable to them and treated them with respect, and so then they respected him in return.
7: Didn't they actually have some fighting among the prisoners that resulted in some casualties too?
8: Yes, that's what caused the forced hangings. There had been one hanging, and then there was another one. and then the third one. And when the MPs investigated, there were so many similarities, which seemed odd to them, that you could have similarities if they were truly self-inflicted. And so they started investigating, basically by eavesdropping about conversations that they could overhear. And they found out that there had been a group of about 40 in one of the last groups that arrived by train. This 40 were hardcore Nazi sympathizers. If they heard somebody saying something negative against the fatherland or the Führer, if they found that out, they would inflict their own sentence on these fellow prisoners for not being a good German, basically. They'd take them a pre-made noose in the middle of the night and say, either you do it or we'll do it for you. And so that's why there were four that were either forced suicides or suicides. But, you know, how do you know? You don't know which is which.
7: Do they think some of those were part of the Gestapo then?
8: All they knew for sure was that they weren't SS. If they were SS, the Schutzenstaffel group, they would have had a tattooed number on their upper arm that was very similar to the tattoos that were on the forearm of the people that went to concentration camps. So SS could not deny their association with that. These guys did not have that tattoo, but they were hardcore Nazi sympathizers in their way of thinking. And so when the MPs identified who those 40 guys were, they were sent to Camp Alva, which is straight south of Concordia, just over the line into Oklahoma. It was a tighter security camp that was built for other such Nazi sympathizers, hardcore guys. That's what that camp was focused on. So it had tighter security. And when they moved those 40 guys down there, things here settled down and went very well.
7: One thing that was so unusual about POW Camp Concordia was that they actually allowed some of the prisoners, if they wanted to, they could go work on area farms. In fact, my parents had at least one, if not multiple, prisoners that helped on the farm where I grew up eventually.
8: Yes, they did. Technically, they weren't supposed to have personal contact with the prisoners, but most of them that had prisoners work on the farm said, you can't work 8 or 9 hours a day with someone side by side and not get to know them well enough to sit at the same table. You know, sometimes you do the best you can with what you've got. So far as I know, there were no negative outcomes of any of the prisoners working off of the farm. When they were here, they were allowed to continue wearing their old German uniforms if they preferred. That was up to them. If they left the camp on a work detail, then they wore the denim uniforms that said PW on the leg, PW on the arm, and PW on the back of the shirt. So when they left the camp on a work detail or anything else, then they wore that PW uniform. And they did work on my grandpa's farm as well. My dad remembered that. And that's one of the first things I remember from my childhood. We were watching a movie on TV with Hitler's soldiers marching down the street with always with the click, click, click on the blacktop and the Heil Hitler salute. And I made a comment about it. And Dad said, oh, they worked on Grandpa's farm, you know. And I just said, really? What were they like? And Dad said, they were like us. You know, that's what I grew up with, was that the Germans were just like us. They spoke highly of them in my home. You know, it's easy to think of Germans as all being Nazis, but that's not true. Most of the German soldiers were conscripted into Hitler's army against their will. They didn't have a choice. They knew that if they said, no, I don't want to go fight, I don't want to be in this war, most likely they would be shot on the spot. And so many of them were conscripted into that army. They weren't fighting for a cause they believed in. They were just hoping they could find a way to survive this war. And after they started reading and becoming aware of the Geneva Convention with minimum standards of treatment would be their ticket out. There are many, many stories about it. Allied soldiers coming over a hill or going into a town and seeing a whole group of German soldiers standing with their arms up saying, we surrender, we surrender. They surrendered in mass because they knew that if capture was imminent, that they didn't want to be captured by the Germans, they would choose to be captured by the Americans. Now, I heard of one story that was probably up in your neighborhood from your childhood, where a prisoner worked for a farmer and got to know the farmer's daughter. And when the war was over, the prisoner went back to Germany, but then he returned to America, came right back to the farm, ends up marrying the farmer's daughter, and now his grandkids own the farm. So, you know, I think they establish relationships with people who could sponsor them for citizenship, and maybe the prisoner wasn't gone very long.
7: I think that happened a lot more than once.
8: I think it happened pretty frequently. And, you know, that makes sense. And there was a lot of German background, like your family. So it fit. You recognize the names. We have a diary that was written by one of the prisoners. And when I go through that, I just see all these names of prisoners. And those names are German names, obviously, because the prisoner of war wrote this book. And they're names that I have seen in the phone book or in town or people that I know of. So, you know, we had a lot of German immigrants in America from before the First World War and shortly after the First World War. And so there was a lot of Germans already here, and so they got acquainted.
7: Give me an idea of the layout of the camp. You said there were quite a few buildings there. How many buildings and how big were they?
8: There were originally 308 buildings on POW Camp Concordia.
7: Wow.
8: Seven of them came from the CCC camp in Concordia to the POW camp. The museum that we have is located in one of the engineers' warehouses. There were five warehouses that are 48 by 160. It's a pretty good sized building. We had five of those, and that's where they stored the food for the prisoners. And the one that is remaining as it was on the original foundation is where we have built the museum within that building. The other four foundations are there to show you where those other four warehouses had been. So we have the warehouse museum as one original building on its original foundation, and then the guard tower that you see from the highway. The water tower base is there. A lot of people misidentify it as a silo because that's what it looks like, is a tall cement cylinder. It had a redwood top on it during the camp operation, and it held 100,000 gallons of water. Now, the redwood top has come off due to deterioration, so it's just a big pillar. Then the fourth building is the officer's room as one original building on its original foundation, and then the guard tower that you see from the highway. The water tower base is there. A lot of people misidentify it as a silo because that's what it looks like, is a tall cement cylinder. It had a redwood top on it during the camp operation, and it held 100,000 gallons of water. Now, the redwood top has

0: a sentry building that originally had been at the main gate of the camp. And when the camp was dismantled in 1945, the Federal Housing Authority sold buildings and equipment from the camps. Many buildings were, some were moved into Concordia, became houses. One is a mechanic shop. One is an apartment house. Some were moved to farms and became grain storage or livestock shelters. But this little one building that had been at the main gate of the camp was a sentry building. So this little building was there at the main camp when the camp was dismantled. They bought it up at the Scandia feedlot and used that there at the main gate for many years. And then when they found out we were building our museum in 2015, they donated that building back to us. So that's an original building. But when we brought it home, we didn't put it in the middle of the road. It's about 40 feet farther west than where it had been at its original location. But it's being restored now and is looking pretty original. And it really gives you a feel for what it was like when you came onto that camp through the winged wall entry, also made out of limestone rock by prisoners who were accomplished stonemasons that also did the guard towers and assorted other stone projects. So this winged wall entry is a guard post on either side of the main entrance, and it's six levels. It goes up in stair steps and it curves around. And so when you came to that main entrance, you drive in between these two big entry markers and then pull up to the sentry post and open your car window, and the sentry opens his window and you show him as your identification, and then he allows you to proceed. And so that sentry building is back in its position at the main gate now, and we're restoring it and in the process of redoing the inside. Got a new stove. It's going to look just like it did in 1945.
1: 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We have a lot more ground to cover about POW Camp Concordia when On the Front Porch continues after this.
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1: I'm sure glad you could join us here on the front porch. I'm Marlon Bowling, and today we're learning about POW Camp Concordia just outside of Concordia, Kansas. It played an important role in housing German prisoners during World War II. Barbara Shun is curator of the museum at that location. Barbara, most of us are familiar with the old classic war-themed TV comedy Hogan's Heroes. In that show, the running tongue-in-cheek theme was that Stalag 13, the setting of the show, never officially had an escape. What about POW Camp Concordia? Did they ever have an escape?
0: There were two that are documented. One was an officer who had been playing soccer in the recreation field on the north end of the camp, which, because it was on the north end of the camp, was kind of in the middle of the section. And so he just laid down in a ravine area and had the other prisoner put dried grass on him. And he just laid there until it got dark, and then he rolled under the fence. And then he walked to Belleville. Belleville is 15 miles north of Concordia. You could walk 15 miles in a night. And the story I heard was that he went to

0: the train station, bought a ticket, and I don't know where he thought he was going, but he had a ticket. And there was time that needed to pass before the train would arrive for the departure. So he went into the coffee house to fill the time. And coffee in German is K-A-F-F-E-E, but it sounds like we say it, coffee. So he walks in, sits down, orders coffee. And the waitress comes back with the coffee and standing there to be paid. So she told him that'll be a nickel. The nickel word confused him. He knew what 5 cents was, but he couldn't translate the word nickel, and he got frustrated and stressed. So he just reached in his hand and got a handful of change and held it out to the waitress. And the waitress took a nickel and went back and said, "There's something wrong with this guy over here." She called the sheriff. The sheriff came and got him, brought him back. He wasn't even gone for 12 hours.
1: Oh, my gosh.
0: So, you know, that's very common. I've heard that, or I've seen it in other movies. It's the slang words that don't translate when you're trying to impersonate another language, and that makes sense. The other one was, there had been a storm on a summer night in July, and I think this would have been July of 44, and three escaped because they woke up in the night and everything was dark, which was atypical. There usually was lighting around the camp for security purposes. What had happened, there had been a tornado that came through the Concordia area, and it took out the power lines, so there was no power, and it also dropped trees, and some of those trees landed on the fences. So the guys, these three guys, basically walked away. And they walked away hiding in the cornfields, using that for cover. And on the third day, a farmer over around Cortland, which would be about 30 miles west of Concordia, woke up in the morning and looks out his kitchen window, and he sees three guys walking in his cornfield. So he calls the sheriff and said, "There's something going on. There's three guys walking in my cornfield." And the sheriff says, "Well, it's probably those guys that escaped from the camp," which incidentally, this is the same sheriff that brought the other guy home, because this is still Republic County, you know.
1: Oh, wow.
0: So he knew about this. And so he said, "Well, I'll be there as soon as I can, but try to occupy them." And I'm thinking, how would I feel if I was the farmer who found prisoners and the sheriff tells me to occupy them? What am I supposed to do? Well, he figured it out pretty quickly. He asked his wife to make them biscuits and gravy, and they were drinking coffee when the sheriff got there. They'd been walking for 3 days and three nights in a cornfield. They were cold, tired, hungry, and wet, and they were drinking coffee when the sheriff got there.
1: And I refer back to when the program started, you said they didn't like corn.
0: Right. So they could have been eating that corn, but they wouldn't eat it because they said they didn't like it. So when the sheriff got there, he said, "I'm just curious. When you came here, you rode the train for 3 days. How did you think you were going to walk home?" And one of them said, "We thought your country was driving us in circles to confuse us." See, their country had used propaganda on them. Their country had told them that they'd been bombing America, and they found out that was a lie. So now they're thinking that other countries, everybody lies. So they thought driving 3 days on a train was, they were just going in circles. They didn't think that was true. They had no concept of how big America is in comparison with Germany. And I have since checked out the square miles, and I believe the comparison was Germany has approximately the same square miles as our state of Minnesota. So I can see how they didn't make that comparison that America is so much bigger.
1: Let's talk about the museum itself. What's there and how do we find it?
0: Well, it's very easy to find when you go north of Concordia. When you see the John Deere dealership on the left, turn right. There is a sign there that says POW Camp Concordia, turn right. And it's a mile east from that corner. First thing you'll see is the guard tower, because you'll drive by it as you go to the camp. And so you'll pull up to the main building that had been a food warehouse. We've remodeled one of the rooms inside. And we have a scale model that was built by Lowell May, one of the founders and the one that did all the research and all the interviews and wrote two books. And the scale model shows, this is how you really get a grasp of how big the camp is. Seeing all 308 buildings in a scale format with the location of the hospital and the officers' quarters, where the horse corral was, where the recreation field was, where all the camp barracks were. You know, when you see a scale model, it really becomes a living picture in your head. So the scale model really gives you the good idea of what the camp looked like. We have a lot of pictures. We have a number of drawings that were made by prisoners, because if they asked the commanding officer for art supplies, he would order them for him. So there are many prisoners that were artistically trained and or talented, and they made paintings of the Republican River and the other things that they had seen around here. And sometimes will give us those paintings, or the families find them and send them to us. So we have a lot of paintings and drawings, ink drawings and such. There's a pair of boots there that was purchased in Berlin by one of the prisoners. And he said he wore them in the fighting in the summer of 43 in the forests of Germany. And then he was captured in Northern Africa. And he wore those when he came to POW Camp Concordia, wore them the whole time he was here. When he went back to Germany, when the war was over, he continued wearing those boots, because in post-war Germany, you couldn't buy new boots. There were no factories remaining. And so he told his family he had worn those boots for about 10 years. They look pretty good for being 80 plus years old. They did have them resold before they donated them to us, but they do look very good. And so we have a picture of that prisoner and the story about how we got them from the family. There's a mural that depicts the inside of one of the mess halls and the prisoners sitting there eating their meal. We have a menu of a typical day's rations for that day. We have a lot of pictures and uniforms. We have two statues that we obtained from the Eisenhower Museum. One is a German soldier in full uniform, and the other one depicts a sailor kissing a nurse, according to the, was it Eisenhower, the photographer that took the picture of the couple kissing on Times Square when Victory Day was announced. So those two statues hold a commanding point as you enter the camp and the museum room.
1: I understand that we also provided education to the prisoners. I thought that was interesting.
0: Yes, that was one of the first things that they were surprised about. In the diary, when I read it, it fascinates me. The first thing you see that fascinates them is that there's white sheets on the beds. That really impressed them, white sheets and pillows. And one of the next comments that fascinated them was that they had the opportunity for education there. Because our camp was an officer's camp, there were many people that were highly educated that had those skills and were willing to pass it on. According to the Geneva Convention, here goes this phrase again, officers were not required to work, but if they wanted to, they could. And the commanding officer asked them if they wanted to help teach courses to their fellow German prisoners. And a number of them said yes. And when I looked at the dates, it fascinated me. The first prisoners arrived at POW Camp Concordia July 15th, 1943. By August 28th, they already put together three pages or over 80 courses that were available to these prisoners that would be taught by the prisoners to other prisoners. They were taught right there on the campus at POW Camp Concordia. They were helped supervised by Red Cross and also proctored by KU.
1: I was thinking the University of Kansas played a role in that.
0: Yes, they did. And that had to be a big responsibility for them, because back then that would have been a 4-hour drive one way to proctor the tests. Some of them got diplomas, and some of them have transcripts. I suppose it made a difference how many hours they carried. But, you know, we have heard stories about, I grew up on a poor potato farm, and I knew that if I was going to make anything better of my life for my children, I was going to take college classes. And so we've heard that story from one of the prisoners. One of the others, the one that wrote the diary that I mentioned, he mentioned taking college courses, and then he received his diploma from the University of Kansas.
1: At the beginning of this program, I mentioned that you are the curator/tour guide. How do we reach you there? You say the tours are by appointment only, but how do we get in touch with you?
0: Well, I only live a mile from the camp, and so I don't stay up there all the time. And so you can reach me by contacting the tourism office in Concordia. It's Cloud County Tourism, and it's 785-243-4303. Susie has my schedule, and so anytime somebody calls and wants a tour, she calls me and says, how about this time? And sometimes I say, I'm already here, send them out. And other times I'll say, I can be there in 10 minutes because I only live a mile away.
1: What's the best way to find more info online?
0: You can find us on Facebook. We actually do more on the Facebook page. That's WWIIPOW Camp Concordia.
1: Well, thanks a bunch, Barbara. I really appreciate that. That's Barbara Shun, curator of POW Camp Concordia. That'll do it for this particular episode. Thanks again for joining us. I'm Marlon Bowling, and I'll see you next time on The Front Porch.
2: Hi, this is Kyle Bauer with Plain Talk with the girl that appears she's getting a second job, Jamie Bloom.
3: Yeah, I tried. I went and applied. I was going to work in the woods as a lumberjack, but I just couldn't hack it, so they gave me the axe.
2: Yeah, there you go. Well, I hope you don't have to pass a drug test, because I know you like poppy seeds.
3: I do like poppy seed muffins.
2: Muffins,
3: yeah,
2: and that sort of thing.
3: Best.
2: And they can actually make you fail a drug test.
3: They really can. See, that was a whole plot line of a Seinfeld episode. You know, Elaine is supposed to go to Africa with her boss, Jay Peterman, and have all these adventures. And he was so ridiculous on the show. It was so fun. But yeah, she's supposed to go. And then she goes to have all of her immunizations and checkup and everything ahead of time, and she fails the drug test, and she can't figure out why, so she takes it again. Well, then she ends up finding out it's because she was eating a morning poppy seed muffin every single day.
2: Well, they say it can happen, and it makes a little bit of difference how the poppy seed is processed ahead of time, and you have to be testing specifically for that to get it, but it is not a hallucinogen. Mm-hmm. But it will put the titer in your blood, and you can show up as a positive or a false positive sometimes on that. So be aware of that.
3: I figured it was one of those things kind of like, you know, where people villainize Diet Coke. But then other people say, do you know just how much Diet Coke you would really need to drink to have that?
2: And I think on this, again, it's like if they're not processed very much, they... It had to do with the manufacturer. I guess when they make opium, they squeeze them. And the latex-like material in the middle is the opioid.
3: Okay.
2: Well, if they have some that are very high in that and they did, you know, and you ate a lot of it, and with the baking, it didn't bake that so it was unattainable by your blood. Because... Mm-hmm. It's kind of locked in the shell. Mm-hmm. I mean, you're really not digesting poppy seeds, they say.
3: Right. Just the seed, not what's inside
2: the
3: seed.
2: Exactly. So anyway, it's one of those things. It could happen, but not likely to happen.
3: Well, I also recently tried working in a muffler factory, but it was just too exhausting.
2: You know, you do a good job here. I think you need to quit looking for other jobs.
3: Well, here's a job that is needed apparently right now. The last of the original generation of programmers and architects of IBM's Common Business Oriented Language, or it's called COBOL, C-O-B-O-L, COBOL. Yeah. COBOL. They're retiring, and it's a big issue for a lot of state and local agencies that rely on these old school mainframes that are built from, what'd you call it?
2: COBOL.
3: I don't know why I can't come up with it. For taxes, licensing, justice, and benefits. The systems are stable and consistent and work well, so they've often not been updated because they, you know, if it ain't broke, don't fix it.
2: Right.
3: The shrinking pool of programmers, though, who can keep them running is a bit of a problem. According to IBM, 89% of state governments use mainframes, and thousands of agencies across states and localities rely on the systems. So if you're looking to learn something...
2: You know, I have a cousin that retired from the state of Kansas, and he never went to college. He worked for KDOT. Uh-huh. And ended up in the state office, and he was a young guy, and they needed to train people on COBOL.
3: Yeah.
2: And so he became a programmer for the state of Kansas, and it was exactly what you talked about. Mm-hmm. I mean, they basically wrote what they needed. They wrote their own series of commands with COBOL, right. And they ran mm-hmm. all of state government with that. Now, he's been retired many years now.
3: Yeah.
2: And so I don't know if they still use that, but that was exactly the exact story of what the state of Kansas did. I don't know if they still use it or not.
3: Yeah.
2: But he had a great career because of it. So, Ratpalooza.
3: Ratpalooza.
2: It's an annual Buenos Aires event that promotes the adoption of rodents raised in animal facilities are used for research in science labs. Once the animals are no longer useful, they've outlived their purpose and are just surplus stock.
3: Okay.
2: Now, I also know that pet stores need rodents to feed their
3: snakes and things. That's what like I was that. Just thinking is like, yeah. Well, why can you donate them to
2: I think the people that are rat lovers mm-hmm. probably don't think that's a good
3: a
2: demise
3: way
2: for it, right?
3: Yeah.
2: To attract adoptive families, again, this is Buenos Aires.
3: Okay.
2: Team Ratus, which is what they call rats in Buenos Aires, which is Spanish for rats, organized events such as Ratpalooza in Argentina. Keeping rats or mice as pets is perfectly legal as long as they're not wild. I think it's legal in this country.
3: I think there are people that have rats as pets.
2: Pet rats,
3: for
2: yeah.
3: sure. Yeah.
2: The whole thing turns into something of a fair, complete with stalls selling keychains, mugs, stickers, hair clicks, clips in the shape of rats and mice. The money raised go to veterinary and food expense for the rodents, which they foster at homes being put that put them up for adoption. Dominique Verde, who represents Team Ratus, says that those interested in adopting rodents must have access to a veterinarian specializing in exotic animals, mm-hmm. a spacious cage with lots of accessories for their entertainment, and devote at least 1 hour a day to quality time with their adoptees.
3: A full hour. Okay.
2: Okay, so...
3: don't put my name on the list.
2: All right. They set up a rodent rescue network with 90 foster homes in Buenos Aires and hundreds of animals with 11 animal facilities and labs. In the past 10 years, they've rescued 3,000 rats and given them homes.
3: Wow.
2: Her organization has more than 60,000 followers on Instagram. Verde, who fosters most of the 37 rodents, of her 37 rodents at her home, stresses that rats are perfectly healthy. So,
3: I can't believe they can find that many people.
2: I can't either.
3: To adopt rats.
2: I'm thinking, gee, you know, in all seriousness, there are a lot of people with great causes around the world for with Compassion International, you can sponsor a child for mm-hmm. $42 a month.
3: Mm-hmm. Mm-hmm.
2: A yeah. child.
3: Right.
2: I don't know what it costs to keep this rat a month, mm-hmm. but with the veterinary costs, I'm just saying, I think you'll get just as much good feeling with helping
3: that.
2: Those children in underdeveloped countries.
3: I had saved this article recently that says reptiles as pets is really increasing in popularity, with the number of households in the U.S. possessing a pet snake increasing from 810,000 in 2018 to 1.3 million last year. Keeping
2: that's
3: a snake.
2: A huge increase.
3: This has benefited the industry that supplies care and feeding for those snakes and has spawned a unique form of factory farming that breeds hundreds of millions of mice and rats annually to feed them. Like we were just talking about, why don't they use those?
2: Well, I think you might, if you're wanting to rescue and adopt, let's say, 700 rats, they might
3: get suspicious.
2: Yeah, get suspicious.
3: The thing is, unlike animals raised for human food, mice and rats aren't covered under the Animal Welfare Act. This would be in the U.S. Mm-hmm. So the operations that produce them have no animal welfare oversight. So they consider that a problem. So they won't necessarily be humane about how they're raising
2: them. You know what? They're livestock. I mean, in that case, they're livestock. Right. So they're going to be raised humanely because if you raise livestock in a manner that's humane, they're more productive.
3: Mm-hmm.
2: And so they're probably raised pretty well.
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6: It's the Weekend Daily News Drop Recap, your quick rewind of everything you might have missed this week. Let's start back on Monday.
9: And now the Daily News Drop. Happy Monday. Wall Street investors return to work today, where attention will focus on the June jobs report later on this week and upcoming earnings reports from Nike. J.P. Morgan is giving its biggest clue on who will succeed longtime CEO Jamie Dimon. The bank has promoted two executives to co-presidents, a move widely seen as an audition to succeed Dimon. Ford Motor Company is considered to have better quality over Toyota, Lexus, and Honda in the latest J.D. Power survey. This from a survey of customers after 90 days of owning their car. Ford has seen the largest quality gains since 1997. Swedish electric vehicle manufacturer Polestar, owned by Chinese automotive giant Geely, will no longer be able to sell its new cars in the U.S. Trump administration's Department of Commerce refused to authorize the company to do business in America. The decision was made as part of the administration's so-called connected vehicle rule that restricts cars with Chinese software or hardware from being sold in America. The Supreme Court in a 7-2 decision said Bayer cannot be sued over state claims that the company failed to warn of cancer risks from its weed killer Roundup and its chemical glyphosate. The decision is a major win for Bayer, which brought Roundup maker Monsanto back in 2018. But it's also a major blow to the Make America Healthy Again movement, which backed Trump in the 2024 election, but has felt betrayed by the administration's embrace of glyphosate. A bachelor's degree in any college major pays off in the long run. That's the takeaway for the in-depth study of the financial return on college degrees over time. That report from the Post-Secondary Commission found that the typical bachelor's degree yielded a return of nearly $87,000 in the first 15 years after students enrolled. In terms of which degree paid off the most, that would be engineering. The artificial intelligence boom is creating an unexpected problem for consumers, a global shortage of computer memory chips. The exploding demand for AI data centers is creating a buying frenzy from companies like OpenAI, Microsoft, Amazon, Meta, and Google. That has left fewer components available for consumer electronics, pushing those prices higher across the industry. And that has led the announcement that Apple will be raising prices. The tech company says the cost of high-performance memory chips used in AI-ready devices has surged so dramatically that it can no longer absorb those increases. The company has since raised prices on MacBooks, iPads, and other products. Apple's entry-level MacBook has now risen from $599 to $699. The MacBook Air now costs $1,300, up from $1,100. The 14-inch MacBook Pro is now $2,000, up from $1,699. And iPads are as much as $200 more, depending on the model. Industry analysts say this may be just the beginning, as AI companies continue to compete for a limited supply of advanced memory chips, say more electronics makers could follow Apple's lead, making laptops, tablets, and other gadgets more expensive well into the year 2027.
10: Rotisserie chicken has become a popular dinner staple for so many American households amid the rising food costs and a consumer shift towards protein-rich meals. A new Consumer Reports analysis reviewed rotisserie chicken from 10 different grocery stores to help you easily identify the best price. Sam's Club taking the top spot in the Consumer Reports for the taste and for being among the most affordable at an average of $4.98 a chicken. More than half of Americans say splurging on a lavish premium meal is their go-to move for turning a rough week around. A new survey found that 60% said the thought of having an interesting meal at the end of the work week motivates them during the week. And seafood is one of their go-to end-of-week meals. I'm Jeff Vaughn. That's your Daily News Drop.
6: Into Tuesday we go. Here's what made the headlines.
10: And now the Daily News Drop. President Trump said the U.S. and Iran will hold fresh talks in Doha, Qatar on Tuesday. This after both sides exchanged a series of attacks in the Middle East over the weekend. All the indices were up in trading on Monday, with the Nasdaq gaining the most at plus 500 points. Today, the Consumer Confidence Survey will be released, a key inflation indicator. Wednesday comes the June employment report, and Thursday is the big monthly jobs numbers. That data drop is expected to show job growth moderating somewhat after May's big job numbers. Payroll provider ADP will release its own report Wednesday detailing private sector employment in June, offering additional insight into the health of the U.S. economy. Markets will be closed, by the way, Friday for Independence Day. SpaceX is giving investors another chance to buy in through a secondary share sale in the U.S. It's to meet strong demand following the company's record-shattering IPO. The new share sale does not raise money for SpaceX itself. Instead, it gives current shareholders an opportunity to cash out while increasing the number of shares available to the public. For newly graduated MBAs, the job market has become increasingly challenging, with starting salaries expected to decline. The Wall Street Journal reports employers are increasingly concerned about graduates' proficiency in artificial intelligence. Lots of companies are cutting back on human hires as they embrace AI. Ford, however, is doing the opposite. The automaker has hired 350 engineers over the past 3 years to help fix the quality issues, woes that AI didn't handle well enough, according to Ford. Massive job cuts are coming to Volkswagen, as reports show the automaker will cut 100,000 jobs and stop production at some plants. The company faces mounting pressure from cheaper Chinese models. The U.S. auto market is projected to decline significantly by 2040, pressured by lower birth rates, changing consumer behaviors, and rising costs of vehicles. According to Bain & Company, younger consumers prefer ride-sharing, and high monthly payments are a deterrence to new car purchases. The share of 16-year-olds with a driver's license today is 50%, compared with 70% from 1966 to 1984. Uber has expanded its list of criminal offenses that disqualify drivers from operating part of its fleet and applying those new standards retroactively to existing workers. Effective today, tens of thousands of gig workers will be removed from the ride-sharing company's list of drivers. That list now includes violent felonies, armed robbery, aggravated assault, sex crimes, child abuse, elder abuse, stalking, and strangulation. Where previously Uber only barred drivers convicted of murder or homicide, kidnapping, terrorism, and certain sexual assault offenses. The news comes as Uber confronts thousands of lawsuits alleging sexual assault or harassment by its drivers. Amazon Prime Week and expanded sales from Target and Walmart and others brought in $26 billion during that four-day Prime sale. That's according to Adobe. Total spending for the period was up 9% over last year. Now to that dangerous heat wave. It's set to scorch much of the country, affecting 130 million Americans just ahead of the 4th of July. According to FEMA, extreme heat often results in the highest annual number of deaths among all related weather disasters. The forecast calls for 90s to low 100s, with the heat index between 105 and 115 in some areas. Crop growers are concerned about the heat. If temperature surpasses 95 degrees, corn growth is slowed, and its yield can be reduced for each day that temperature remains at that level or higher. One way to cool down is ice cream. Over the span of a summer, Americans eat enough ice cream to fill 113 football stadiums. A study from Tucker Research found that nearly everyone eats at least one scoop of ice cream during a typical week. The favorite flavor, according to the International Dairy Foods Association, vanilla remains America's favorite. That is followed by chocolate and then strawberry. Vanilla is like a reliable friend. It may not be flashy, but it always shows up. I'm Jeff Vaughn. That's your Daily News Drop.
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10: And now the Daily News Drop. All indices up in trading on Tuesday, with Wall Street closing the quarter on a high note, capping one of the strongest three-month rallies in years. Investors shrugging off geopolitical uncertainties and focused instead on strong corporate earnings, continued enthusiasm for artificial intelligence, and expectations that the economy can keep expanding despite higher interest rates. Technology stocks led the charge, helping both the S&P and the NASDAQ post their best quarterly performances since the year 2020, while the Dow finished its strongest first half of the year since 2021. By the closing bell, the Dow gained 136 points, the S&P climbed 59, and the NASDAQ surged 393 points. Among Tuesday's winners, semiconductor and AI-related companies. They rebounded after recent selling pressure, NVIDIA helping power the technology sector higher, while industrial and material shares also posted gains. On the downside, defensive sectors, including real estate, consumer staples, and parts of healthcare, lagged just a bit as investors favored those higher growth names. Looking ahead to today, investors will turn their attention to fresh economic data, including the latest manufacturing numbers and the ADP private sector employment report ahead of Thursday's monthly jobs report. Wall Street will also be watching for more corporate earnings, including Constellation Brands, as traders today begin positioning for the holiday-shortened trading week, with markets closed Friday for Independence Day. The Strait of Hormuz reopening faster than expected, and that is lowering oil prices, according to Morgan Stanley. The price of crude oil is expected to dip to about $75 a barrel in the coming months, before dropping even more by the end of next year. Agriculture, of course, remains focused on the growing New World screwworm and its outbreak and potential impact on the nation's cattle industry. The Trump administration announcing plans to provide up to $500 million to help small and mid-sized U.S. meatpackers maintain cattle processing as beef supplies remain tight and prices hover near record highs. The aid is intended to keep smaller processors operating while the industry faces the smallest U.S. cattle herd in more than 70 years. Meanwhile, officials continue battling the flesh-eating screwworm, expanding surveillance and research efforts as ranchers monitor the parasite spread. Experts warn the outbreak could eventually push beef prices higher, if not contained. Child safety on social media is a priority, of course, for many parents. But the Cyber Safety Research Center shows that safeguards are flawed. The study revealed safety features across Instagram, TikTok, and YouTube either don't work or were too difficult for a user to find. Starbucks is forming a TikTok creator network for baristas to become brand ambassadors. Company says will capitalize on the high engagement rates of its staff. Starbucks will compensate those coffee creators through ad revenue sharing. Children are growing up twice as fast, and their parents can't seem to keep up. At least that's how it feels. A Tucker survey for Club Wyndham shows parents with children ages 5 to 17 feel a single year passes like two, and that seems to accelerate as children get older. You basically, of course, have 17 years before your child then flies the coop for college. And for now, millions of student loan borrowers have a deadline. July 1st is the date to act on repayment changes through the SAVE or the Saving on a Valuable Education Plan, a federal student loan repayment program. Beginning today, the Department of Education will give borrowers the option for switching plans to save money. Borrowers will have 90 days to select the new SAVE plan. If you do not, you will automatically then be placed in the standard repayment plan, which I'm told is the most expensive. This spring, the National Center for Education Statistics projects the U.S. colleges and universities will award 2 million bachelor's degrees, 1.2 million associate degrees, 982,000 master's degrees, and 209,000 doctoral and professional degrees. That totals 4.5 million college degrees expected to be handed out during the 2025-2026 academic year. I'm Jeff Vaughn. That's the Daily News Drop.
6: Almost to the weekend. Here's Thursday's edition.
10: And now the Daily News Drop. Wall Street is rolling. The NASDAQ and S&P delivered their strongest quarterly performances since 2020, climbing 21% and 15% respectively. The Dow added 13% to record its best quarter since 2022. The tech sector remains the primary market driver. U.S. stocks slipping on Wednesday as investors locked in profits ahead of Thursday's key jobs report and that long Independence Day weekend. The Dow dipped 16. The S&P 500 fell 14, while the NASDAQ composite dropped 133. 3 points. Among the day's biggest winners were Meta Platforms, after reports it plans to launch a cloud computing service. Investors now turn their attention to today's June jobs report, which could shape the Federal Reserve's next move on interest rates.
11: U.S. employers added fewer workers than expected in June. ADP reports private sector employment grew by 98,000, falling short of the 110,000 expected by economists. Almost half of June's job growth coming from education and health services. Small businesses did the most hiring. Federal hiring data for June is due out later on today. World Cup fans are leaving America with a new souvenir. Ranch dressing. Business Insider reports airport shops are now stocking bottles of Hidden Valley Ranch after international fans started carrying bottles through TSA checkpoints. Selling it behind the security checkpoints allows travelers then to take a larger bottle home. Anything more than 3 ounces needs to be in checked luggage. Ranch dressing is a hot seller in the 6 airports of the World Cup host cities. Cities like Kansas City, Philadelphia, and Los Angeles. Hidden Valley says interest in the dressing is going viral, and they plan to hand out hundreds of thousands of travel-friendly seasoning packets in each host city. Agriculture big on Wednesday, the biggest headline coming from the USDA, which announced $500 million to expand U.S. fertilizer production after global prices surged during disruptions in the Middle East. Meanwhile, the Trump administration continues pushing Congress for an additional $11 billion in farm aid to offset higher fuel, fertilizer, and production costs. And grain markets are shifting into weather mode, with corn and soybean futures moving higher as traders focus now on Midwest growing conditions after this week's USDA acreage and grain stock reports. Weather now expected to be the biggest driver of crop prices through the month of July. And Americans are continuing to chase the dream of owning a business. New business applications remain near historic highs, fueled by entrepreneurs launching everything from home-based startups to technology companies and neighborhood shops. Economists say the surge reflects confidence in innovation, job creation, and the belief that opportunities still exist for those willing to take the risk and do the hard work. America's 250th birthday is shaping up to be one of the biggest economic celebrations in history. AAA expects more than 72 million Americans to travel at least 50 miles over the 4th, making it one of the busiest 4th of July travel periods on record. 61 million will hit the highways, 6 million will fly, nearly 5 million will go by train, bus, or cruise line. National average of regular gasoline now running about $3.75 a gallon after falling for 6 straight weeks, giving families some relief heading into the holiday weekend. The spending doesn't stop at the pump. Consumers are expected to shell out billions of dollars on hotels, restaurants, fireworks, backyard barbecues, sporting events, and at community celebrations across the country. Retailers report strong demand for American flags, grills, coolers, outdoor furniture, and patriotic merchandise. And for businesses, America 250 is shaping up to be one of the biggest economic weekends of the year, fueling local economies from coast to coast. Philadelphia, Washington, D.C., New York, Boston, and other historic destinations are seeing surging visitor demand. Nationwide, Americans are expected to spend more than $15 billion on travel, food, entertainment, fireworks, and celebrations. The Wall Street markets will be closed Friday for the 4th of July. I'm Jeff Vaughn. That's your Daily News Drop.
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11: And now the Daily News Drop. Wall Street wrapping up the week on mixed results Thursday as investors digested a surprisingly weak jobs report for June that could lead to interest rate cuts later on this year. The Labor Department reported the U.S. economy added just 57,000 jobs in June, well below expectations of roughly 110,000, suggesting the labor market is cooling off faster than previously thought. The unemployment rate, however, edged down to 4.2%. Markets reacted by betting the Federal Reserve may have more room now to cut interest rates. So the Dow jumped nearly 600 points, settling in at a plus 595, closing at a brand new record, 52,900. S&P was up slightly, and the Nasdaq dropped 207 points. Among those individual companies, Apple was one of the day's biggest winners, climbing nearly 5% on optimism surrounding its upcoming AI-powered iPhone lineup. Financial stocks also gaining as lower interest rate expectations lifted investor sentiment. And on the downside in trading, Tesla was the session's biggest drag, plunging 7.5% despite reporting stronger than expected second quarter vehicle deliveries. Chipmakers, including Lam Research, Micron, and SanDisk, also finished sharply lower on the day as investors continue rotating out of the AI trade. U.S. financial markets will be closed today for the Independence Day holiday, with investors returning on Monday with new inflation data expected in the coming week and more clues about when the Federal Reserve could begin lowering those interest rates. I'll let you know.
12: One of the biggest stories of the day centered on the future of the North American trade deal. Trump administration has declined to renew the U.S.-Mexico-Canada Agreement, or USMCA, in its current form. And that triggered a formal review process instead of the automatic 16-year extension that many expected. The agreement remains, however, in effect, but it does enter annual reviews now through the year 2036, unless those three countries reach a revised deal. The White House says the goal is to strengthen American manufacturing, reduce trade deficits, tighten automotive rules of origin, and limit Chinese content in North American supply chains. Negotiators expected to push for more U.S.-made parts in vehicles built in Canada and Mexico. Business groups, automakers, and farm organizations warn that uncertainty surrounding that trade pact, governing nearly $2 trillion in annual North American trade, could delay investment decisions and disrupt those supply chains if negotiations end up dragging on. Last year, by the way, the U.S. had $46 billion in trade deficit in goods with Canada and a $197 billion deficit with Mexico. That's according to Reuters. The head of Bank of America is walking back his prediction of a recession. CEO Brian Monahan argues higher interest rates reflect a strong U.S. economy and that the new Fed chair, Kevin Warsh, has prioritized price stability. JCPenney is closing stores and shoppers are snapping up deals. The New York Post says some items are 88% off. For decades, JCPenney was a staple in suburban malls across America. But as online shopping grew, foot traffic dropped and the company has been struggling with debt. Second quarter U.S. new vehicle sales show a sharp divide, with automakers offering hybrid models largely outperforming those without. Toyota and Hyundai saw strong growth driven by hybrid demand. Honda and Kia also seeing a bump in U.S. sales. General Mills aims to win back thrifty consumers with protein and pet food. The maker of Cheerios and Annie's Mac and Cheese have been taking on more costs to reduce prices, saying consumers are shopping on a smaller budget. And finally, a bright spot for Main Street, independent bookstores are making a remarkable comeback. According to the American Booksellers Association, more than 422 new independent bookstores opened up in 2025. That's a 31% increase from the year before. The number of U.S. independent bookstores has grown 70% since the year 2020, and 73% of bookstore owners reported higher sales last year. Turns out people like turning real pages. Who knew the next bestseller might be the one that isn't downloaded? I'm Jeff Vaughn. That's your Daily News Drop.
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14: The sky stays mainly sunny throughout the afternoon. High temperatures will range in the upper 80s to low 90s. Winds will stay variable at 5 to 10. Mainly clear tonight, lows in the upper 60s around 70, and then staying with some more sunny, warm conditions with highs around 90 on Monday, with more sunshine continuing as we head through midweek as well as we stay in a pocket of quiet weather here over the next couple of days. After the sunny skies and 90 tomorrow, 68 and clear Monday night, looking at some lower 90s for Tuesday and Wednesday, some sunshine both days, overnight lows around 70. We do start to get into a few shower storm chances as we get into Wednesday evening, and then a few scattered storm chances Thursday and Friday, as high temperatures otherwise stay up in the lower 90s. Overnight lows will trend at around 70 as well as we head through the latter half of the week. And that's the latest look at your forecast from Weatherology. This is meteorologist Paul Frommley.
15: From California to New York, Minnesota to West Virginia, this is American Radio Journal. On this edition, 250 years later, America's founding ideals endure. Kathy Hoekstra and the team at the Pacific Legal Foundation discuss efforts to live up to those ideals. That America has survived for 250 years is a testament to the wisdom of the founding fathers. Scott Parkinson has the real story on what makes America exceptional. Government spending leaks taxpayer dollars, resulting in us not getting our money's worth. Eric Boehm of Reason Magazine gets details from Chris Edwards of the Cato Institute. And Missouri and Tennessee are two good examples of why state policies matter. So says Jonathan Williams from the American Legislative Exchange Council on this week's American Radio Journal Commentary. I'm Loman Henry, and welcome to American Radio Journal. From "We hold these truths to be self-evident" to the pledging of their lives, fortunes, and sacred honor, the Founding Fathers established the American ideal. Kathy Hoekstra and the team at the Pacific Legal Foundation talk about their efforts to uphold those ideals. Kathy?
16: I'm Kathy Hoekstra with Pacific Legal Foundation. Every month, we talk to an American hero, a PLF client who's fighting unlawful government overreach. Well, this month, as we celebrate America 250, we sit down with a few PLF attorneys to explore the ideas that gave birth to our nation and why defending these ideas is still so important today. We begin with Joshua Thompson. He leads PLF's Equality and Opportunity Litigation Team. Joshua, the Declaration of Independence says all men are created equal. What do you think Americans today most often misunderstand about equality?
17: I think that the heart of the debate over equality is whether the law ought to treat people equally as individuals or whether we assume that the law should affect people in the same way. So in other words, the difference between equal outcomes or equal treatment. Here at PLF, we certainly believe that the law ought to treat everybody as an individual, and that means treating them equally with respect to the law. The law does not play favorites. It's colorblind. It doesn't look to change how it applies depending on the unique circumstances of every individual. And I think the other side of the debate thinks that in a just society, everybody is essentially equal in the sense of the outcomes that their life produces.
16: Is this one of the principles laid out in the Declaration of Independence that most inspires you?
17: Yeah, I think it is one of the most inspirational as well as one of the most radical promises in the Declaration. And America has not lived up to that ideal in its 250-year history. In fact, we have some very low points in treating individuals unequally. But we are unique in that we have stated that that is our ideal, the end point that we are striving to attain. And it is inspiring insofar as PLF plays a role in trying to make that ideal a reality. There are still forces that are fighting against that ideal. When the government does pick winners and losers and favorites based on these aggregate racial outcomes, you are hurting real people. You are making a mockery of justice by treating people according to these things that they have no control over, and it subverts the rule of law. We see that on a daily basis by individuals who are discriminated against by their government today. We live in a country that holds up the idea of equality before the law as the ideal to achieve, and we aim to achieve it here at PLF.
16: Joshua Thompson, thank you. Next up is Robert Thomas, the director of PLF's Property Rights Litigation Program. Robert, which principle in the Declaration feels the most alive to you today?
18: To secure these rights, governments are instituted among men, deriving their just powers from the consent of the governed. I've always thought of that as the reason why we're doing these. Why do we hold government to its limitations that life, liberty, and property are important? It's to remind the government that its job isn't to get in our way, but to actually make things easier.
16: How does that connect with property rights?
18: It seems like government's trying to get in the way more than it's trying to help. And to me, this is the reminder that no, we form governments for the purpose of helping people realize and protect their life, their liberty, their pursuit of happiness, their property. And they're not supposed to be getting in the way by hitting you with $22,000 traffic impact fees when you're in rural California because building your very modest little house on your property is supposedly going to add to the traffic impacts in the county.
16: What do these battles tell us about why the Declaration still matters 250 years later?
18: Way, way, way at the end, when it says, okay, we're going to put our stamp on this thing. Look what they say. And for the support of the Declaration, with a firm reliance on the protection of divine providence, we mutually pledge to each other our lives, our fortunes, and our sacred honor. Signed, the traitors to the king, right? They're putting their signatures on their own death warrants at that point. To me, that is a reminder that what liberty and freedom entail is not necessarily security, safety, certainty. Freedom can be chaotic. It can have risk, but we should be willing to tolerate that because the backside rewards are so much better than a society controlled by bureaucrats and an overarching need for safety at all costs. You give up a lot by doing that.
16: Thanks, Robert. We turn now to PLF's Environment and Natural Resources team, headed up by Mark Miller. Mark, when a lot of people think environmental law, they think climate change, saving the whales, and hugging trees. So what do you and your team actually do?
19: We litigate cases that involve our natural resources in the United States, our forests, our fisheries, wetlands, our energy, public lands, of course, endangered species, and all the different federal and state laws and regulations that govern how Americans interact with the country and with the natural world. Our guiding belief is that people are not separate from nature. We're part of it. The country has been blessed with extraordinary natural resources, and these resources are ours to use wisely, productively, and sustainably, but we should be able to use them. And too often, environmental law and some of the environmental side of the aisle, if you will, has used the law to prevent us from using those resources. And it's why we've seen the high cost of electricity, high cost of housing, high cost of, you know, managing our forests.
16: Where do you see the Declaration showing up in your work?
19: The founders believed that a free people should be able to improve the land around them through hard work, innovation, and enterprise. We used to see our nation's vast lands, forests, rivers, and other natural resources, not as places to lock away and to preserve, but rather as blessings for all of us to steward for the good of the country. And we get into these legal regimes that have drifted away from this idea that we are part of the environment and instead makes it us versus the environment. And that's just simply not the way a country should run its environmental policy. Let's use those resources and we'll make life better, not just for humans, but also for the environment.
16: Excellent, Mark. Now let's wrap it up with the separation of powers led by Steve Simpson. What drew you to this issue area?
20: Separation of powers is just the cornerstone of American freedom. And put it in James Madison's words, the concentration of all powers of government under one branch is the very definition of tyranny. It started during the New Deal, but really in recent decades, we've seen just how smothering an administrative state replete with all these alphabet soup agencies that really just nitpick and regulate our whole lives. We're ultimately fighting for what separates between freedom on the one hand and, as Madison put it, tyranny on the other.
16: 250 years from now, what do you hope Americans still recognize as uniquely American?
20: I hope Americans recognize what the world recognizes, is that America is the freest, most industrious, and I think really happiest, whether you pay attention to current sentiments on that or not, the happiest country on earth. And it's because it's really two things. We are freer fundamentally still than other countries, but we also have an ethic of freedom and an attitude that how dare anybody else tell me what I'm allowed to do with my life. Right now, the World Cup is going on and you have all these Europeans and other people traveling to far-flung places in America and celebrating how amazing this country is. It should serve as a boost to the confidence of Americans to recognize that there really is something about American exceptionalism. It's a principle that's available to everybody. That's what I would really like people to see. And I would like them to look back and say, thank goodness for people like PLF and other people who are pushing for this, for keeping that American spirit alive.
16: Thank you, Steve. And thanks as well to Pacific Legal Foundation attorneys Joshua Thompson, Robert Thomas, and Mark Miller for joining us on this special America 250 episode of American Heroes. And be sure to visit pacificlegal.org to find out all the exciting work they're doing at PLF. In the meantime, I'll be back next month with another courageous American hero. I'm Kathy Hoekstra for American Radio Journal.
15: Scott Parkinson at the Club for Growth. And today we're not going to talk so much about politics and about what's been happening in Congress like we usually do. But Scott, a big weekend this weekend, the 250th anniversary of the signing of the Declaration of Independence and the birth of America. Your thoughts on how we have endured over 250 years?
21: It's pretty amazing. I think that American exceptionalism has really shone brightly, especially especially over the last 100 years. We've had some fractured moments in American history, from the Revolution to the Civil War to World War II and Vietnam, and just the hyper-partisanship that we sort of exist in today. But I think that the America 250 celebration is just such a special time for our country to unite, come together, and really celebrate the history that we've got as a nation. You know, I was reading a little bit earlier this week, and I read a quote from John Adams that he wrote to his wife July 2nd, and this was after the resolution to proclaim our independence, and then they did the Declaration of Independence 2 days later. And what Adams was saying was July 2nd was really a moment that should be celebrated annually, and that it was the biggest event to that point in our nation's history, getting that independence, and it should be celebrated with guns and bells, and it should be celebrated with bonfires and illuminations. And he just really was talking about the ways that a lot of people celebrated 250 years ago. And I think about it today, and sort of just the different traditions that we have in my family and in our community and across America when it comes to blowing up fireworks or grilling out, wearing that red, white, and blue, flying your flag proudly. And it is such a special country. And so I'm excited about 250 years. And I start to think about what 250 years from today will look like. America is worth sustaining and saving. And there's a lot of different things that threaten our country, not just from across America when it comes to blowing up fireworks or grilling out, wearing that red, white, and blue, flying your flag proudly. And it is such a special country. And so I'm excited about 250 years. And I start to think about what 250 years from today will look like. America is worth sustaining and saving.

0: and the West and our values, but also some internal threats that we have, some of which are of our own creation when it comes to things like the national debt and what that could do to cripple the U.S. economy and take away our economic prowess. And I also think about sort of the radical left and how they do want to take away individual freedom and fundamentally shift America toward a socialist regime where we are ultimately a sort of a collective pool of people that don't have the ability to achieve our God-given abilities when it comes to sort of an independent lifestyle and full prosperity. So I am optimistic about the next 250 years. Obviously, we'll all be gone, but it's part of why I have a large family myself. I have four kids. I'm looking forward to someday having grandchildren and great-grandchildren and knowing that when I'm gone, that the American experiment will continue, hopefully for the next 250 years and longer.
1: It's interesting, Scott. The left is, the radical left in particular, not wanting to participate in all the celebrations. They tend to want to focus on the negative. And we're the first to admit that we're not perfect and we have a lot of things we need to work on. But what impresses me, and I don't know if you've seen this as well, if you just look around the country, you get outside of Washington, D.C. and New York, and you get out to the small towns and rural communities all around the country, that patriotism is still there, is it not? Don't you see it?
0: It definitely is. I actually drove to Illinois. We have a family farm sort of an hour north of St. Louis we've had since 1849 and was in a small town called Hillsboro, Illinois, going to the creamery last weekend and just doing different things in the community and then also spending time at our farmhouse. And it is so awesome how small town America is united. And obviously they are threatened by sort of the larger urban areas that are incredibly dominant when it comes to a workforce and opportunity. And we want and we need those large communities to do well, but we also need to continue to remember how America was built on the back of some of those small towns. I saw another statistic this week, and it talked about the population of all the 13 original colonies at the time of the Declaration of Independence, and it ranked them. You know, I think not surprisingly, Virginia was ranked number one. But what surprised me was Connecticut had a larger population at the time than New York. And Georgia was actually the smallest out of the 13 original colonies at the time. And so, you know, you think about the different opportunities that a great state like New York has had in the intervening time. You think about how big and important Georgia is to the U.S. economy and to just our overall nation.
1: Scott Parkinson from the Club for Growth celebrating America this weekend. Scott, tell us a little bit about the club.
0: Our organization is united as well. We're based out of Washington, D.C., and we are united in that idea of economic freedom and liberty and opportunity. If you want to learn more about the club, visit us at clubforgrowth.org, where you can sign up and become a member for free. And I just wish all the listeners a very happy celebration for the America 250.
1: Scott Parkinson of the Club for Growth. Scott, great having you here. Enjoy the weekend.
0: My pleasure.
1: Government takes money from taxpayers, supposedly to solve problems. But there's a lot of waste along the way, as Eric Boehm of Reason Magazine learns from Chris Edwards at the Cato Institute. Eric?
2: I've heard it said that government spending is a lot like dipping a bucket in one end of the swimming pool, walking around to the other end, and dumping it out. You know, you're not really generating anything new, you're just moving the water around, moving the money around, as the government does. But my guest today will say that it's actually worse than that. The better metaphor is that government spending is a leaky bucket. Hi folks, I'm Eric Boehm with Reason Magazine. Thanks for joining us on this edition of American Radio Journal. That aforementioned guest is Chris Edwards. He is the Kiltz Family Chair for Fiscal Policy Studies at the Cato Institute, and he joins us now to talk about a new report that he has co-authored. The headline on that report, appropriately, government spending is a leaky bucket. Chris, thanks for taking some time with us today.
3: Hey, thanks a lot for having me, Eric.
2: We're glad to have you. Take me through the metaphor here. Why is government spending like a leaky bucket?
3: Well, there's a center-left economist in the 1970s, Arthur Oaken, who suggested this metaphor.

0: that even though he was a liberal, he realized that when you try to solve problems through government, it was very costly. And he said, it's like the optimistic view of government is you can get a full bucket of water, save from taxing rich people more, and you can bring it over to poor people and give them a full bucket of water. He said it doesn't really work that way. A lot of water leaks out along the way. So in this new report at the Cato Institute, we looked at all the leaks along the way when the government tries to solve problems in society by taxing some people and helping other people. And, we find that it's not just that, when the government raises taxes on the private sector, it costs the private economy a lot more than just the tax amounts. And then the benefits leak out along the way.
1: Yeah. As I said at the top, it's not just taking money out of one end of the pool and dumping it in the other. You're losing a bunch along the way. You guys in the report, you talk about kind of two different types of leaks, two different kinds of holes in the bucket, if we were to extend the metaphor a little further. Let's talk about the first one of those, which is just the ones that government itself causes as it's trying to do the redistribution.
0: So the government has a great idea for a new $100 program. So it goes and it hikes taxes by $100. As we discussed, that cost the private sector economy probably about $150 for every additional $100 in taxes it pays the government. But when the money gets to the government, it's wasted in all kinds of ways. There's the basic central planning problem that the federal government doesn't really know how to allocate. It doesn't have markets to help it allocate resources between one use and another. There's the log rolling or parochial politics problem that many programs get passed through Congress, even though they don't have true majorities of support, and they're really low-value programs, and they only actually get passed because they're log-rolled within bigger programs. There's, of course, many bureaucratic failures in the federal government. We see headlines on this all the time, everything from FEMA failing to the Secret Service failing to the Department of Defense failing. There's failures all over the place. And finally, there's just the administration cost. The federal government generates a lot of paperwork, so a lot of money, whether it's for the Pentagon or whether it's for welfare programs, doesn't actually go to the people who really need it. It goes to the bureaucrats within government. A lot of money is wasted within the federal government when it tries to transfer money from taxpayers to benefit people in the economy.
1: Yeah, and then the second kind of leak that you guys talk about here are ones that happen in the private sector as a result of this redistributionist government spending. I imagine a lot of that is probably the fraud. We heard a lot about fraud in government spending, certainly during COVID, a lot of stories out there right now about welfare fraud. And that's certainly one form of that, private sector leakage of government spending. What else is there?
0: That's right. There's been a lot of wasted resources in the government bureaucracy itself, as we talked about. But then when the money's actually spent, it causes behavior changes in the private sector. You give low-income folks money, more welfare money, they may sit on the couch rather than getting out and working. If you give corporations welfare, they spend their time lobbying in Washington rather than making better products. There's the crowd out problem. When the government spends money in the private sector, people in the private sector do less for themselves. So government spending displaces private sector spending. There's all the fraud problems. There's the a lot of government programs, they create a huge amount of paperwork in the private sector. And you have this massive lobbying industry in Washington that's wasteful. So all along the way, money gets wasted. And we quote a number of a well-known economist from the past, Michael Boskin, the former head of the CEA, and Edgar Browning, one of the nation's top fiscal economists, who think that, if you want a new $100 government program to benefit society, it's probably going to cost the private sector economy three times as much as the actual benefits generated by a spending program. So our study is sort of like a federal government spending 101. In a structured way, we describe all the problems with federal government spending, and we give examples of each.
1: Yeah, and despite all of these theoretical and practical and historical examples that you lay out here, I imagine that none of this is really going to get through. We will still hear more calls for more government spending, more redistribution, and more leaky buckets in the future.
0: Well, we're doing our best to educate. People, for some reason, have a very optimistic view of the federal government solving problems in society and the economy. the Trump people on the conservative right and the liberals on the left, they have a very optimistic view of the power of government to solve problems. We're trying to bring some reality onto the conversation.
1: Yeah, and that's a great point, too. I mean, this is a thing that I think traditionally this has been more of a left-wing phenomenon, but you certainly hear a lot of this now from the right wing as well, whether it's forms of industrial policy, family policy, things like that. Certainly more efforts from both sides of the political spectrum, unfortunately, to create more leaky buckets for the government to drag around. That is unfortunately all the time we have for today. And once again, that is Chris Edwards. He's the Kiltz Family Chair for Fiscal Studies at the Cato Institute and co-author of that new report, which you can find at cato.org. Government Spending is a Leaky Bucket. That's the headline there. Check out everything that we're working on this week at Reason.com. For Reason Magazine, I'm Eric Boehm. Catch me right back here next week on another edition of American Radio Journal.
2: State policies in Missouri and Tennessee have sent them in opposite directions. Jonathan Williams from the American Legislative Exchange Council explains on this American Radio Journal commentary.
3: In the states, the 50 laboratories of democracy, experiments play out to show Americans how different policy decisions can affect prosperity. We can observe which states grow and which states shrink, and how Americans vote with their feet, moving to the states that provide greater economic opportunity. As we commemorate our 250th anniversary of our independence as a nation, this is exactly the sort of discussion around federalism that our founders made possible. One of the clearest experiments has played out in tax policies across the states. States embracing low taxes, especially the states without personal income taxes, have been engines for growth and upward economic mobility. We rightly hear much about the stark differences between large states like California versus Texas or New York versus Florida, but there are many more of these comparisons that are worth examining. One of these experiments plays out in the comparison between Missouri and Tennessee. Let's call it a tale of two states. And these two states, similarly sized and located, showcase vastly different public policies and have realized substantially different economic fortunes. Tennessee is known as one of the big economic success stories of the early 21st century. And according to our Rich States, Poor States report, the Volunteer State ranks second best in the nation for its economic outlook today. It is one of the 8 states which currently have no personal income tax altogether. Tennessee's competitiveness, though, has especially taken off since 2016 when it repealed a tax on interest and dividends, a so-called Hall income tax, as well as its inheritance tax, the death tax. Tennessee's free market policy environment has attracted people and investment, allowing businesses to grow and letting workers keep more of what they earn. Property tax burdens, too, are among the lowest in the nation. Missouri has taken a different course. The state has a progressive personal income tax with the top rate that was 6% up until 2016. And when you add the 1% additional taxes imposed by Kansas City and the city of St. Louis, and those two major cities were paying combined income taxes of 7%. Missouri also lacks right-to-work protections, policies which guarantee workers a choice in whether they join unions. Missouri has made some progress on tax policy in recent years, such as income tax rate reductions and an elimination of the state's capital gains tax, and those helped strengthen its competitiveness. Unfortunately, it has not been adequate for the state to keep up with Tennessee and some of the top performing states. The Show Me State's top combined state and local income tax rate is 5.7%, a rate high enough to put it in the top half of states. Remember, the income tax is the price states set for work, savings, and investment. If we compare Missouri and Tennessee, we'll see that as recently as 1998, their populations were about the same. In that year, the median income in Missouri was about 18% higher than that in Tennessee. But since then, the states have been on different trajectories as more competitive policies in Tennessee have allowed it to catch up. Tennessee has grown rapidly, attracting businesses, investment, and residents from other states. Net domestic migration into Tennessee since 1998 has totaled nearly 1.2 million, or about 9 times as many people as moved into Missouri over the same period. In fact, in the 2010s, Missouri actually saw a wave of out-migration to other states. Thanks to this migration gain of Tennessee, they have more than 1 million residents more than Missouri and a GDP about 25% higher today. So what has all this growth meant for the people and the economy in Tennessee? Well, through competitive policies and the free market, the state has created jobs and prosperity across the board. In 1998, we might have said that Tennessee was lagging behind. Due comparable in size to Missouri, its economy was smaller and incomes were lower. But in less than three decades, Tennessee has become an incredible competitor. Its economy has grown much larger, and the income gap has been almost entirely eliminated. It has delivered prosperity by getting government out of the way, letting businesses and workers keep more of what they earn. Today, it is Missouri that, unfortunately, has fallen behind. If the Show Me State wants to stem the tide of losses to states like Tennessee in coming years, some healthy introspection is in order to close this gap on public policy choices that matter for economic growth and prosperity. By following Tennessee's lead, Missouri can turn things around and deliver more economic opportunity for all. For more information, you can visit alec.org. For American Radio Journal, I'm Jonathan Williams. 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
2: 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I'm Loman Henry. 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
3: If you make a small speculative investment, can you always collect your share of the profits? That was the question in the case of the multi-million dollar gold mine. I'm Curtis Howard with today's Point of Law. Bill Baxter was an enthusiastic gold miner, but he couldn't leave his business to go looking for gold himself, so he staked Scott Wilson, several times in fact. But Scott still hadn't found any gold. But one day, Scott found a new vein. "Bill," he said, "I've been out there and taken samples. It's going to be big. If you want in, it'll cost you." "How much? And what's my return?" asked Bill. "$5,000 and 20% of the claim," replied Scott. So Bill handed his friend a check for $5,000 and saw him head off into the desert. And this time, it turned out Scott was right. The vein was fabulously rich, and after a year's operation, Bill figured his share was worth $1 million at least. But when he went to see Scott to get his money, his old friend refused to deliver. Bill figured Scott had gold fever and filed suit. In court, Bill's attorney said, "There's no reason why Bill isn't entitled to his promised share. He risked a substantial amount of money and could have lost it all. Each man knew what he was doing when the agreement was made, and therefore the agreement should stand." Scott's attorney argued, "This was a bargain made in the dark. The result was an unfair contract, and Scott should not be forced to turn over so much money for such a small investment." What did the court decide? If you make a speculative investment, can you always collect your share of the profits? No, ruled the United States Circuit Court of Appeals. Although other courts may disagree, this court said neither party knew at the time they were making an unconscionable contract. The court will not enforce such a contract. Bill is entitled to the return of his original investment because Scott did break the agreement, but Bill cannot have his full 20% share. It's a point of law.
4: Severe flooding from hurricanes and other serious storms frequently damage cars. 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
5: Attitude is everything. I'm Mitch Anthony with today's Daily Dose. A horn player from a national champion high school band was asked, "How is it that you came to be the best?" Her reply, "We had no choice." She was asked to explain. "It's our band director," she said. "He accepts nothing from us but our best." This band director had unlocked one of the great keys to unlocking potential, expecting greatness. If band members didn't do their best, they weren't told, "You're no good." Rather, they were told, "I know your potential, and it's greater than what you just showed." We are a team, and for us to be great, every individual must put out their best. If one individual fails to put out their best, they bring the whole team down with them. The difference between being good and being great is hard work, dedication, and concentration. People we influence ultimately rise or fall to the level of expectation we have for them. When we allow shoddiness, we are saying, "I see no greater potential in you." That high school horn player was right. She had no choice. If she wanted to play with the best band in the land, she had to be the best horn player she could be. 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
0: 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AM, KFRM, Salina, Kansas.
7: Fencing is often chosen for its visual appeal, but if you have horses, you need more than a pretty face. I'm Rick Lamb, and this is the Horse Show Minute. 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Horse fencing should be tough enough to contain a horse, yet forgiving enough to do it with little or no injury. The height and composition of a horse fence depends on its function. 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
8: You may have three or four different types of fencing, some for turnout pens, some for perimeter fences. 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
7: Cross fencing is a simple way of dividing larger pastures into smaller, more easily managed ones, and is simply not as important as keeping your horse safely on your own property with a perimeter fence. 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I'm Rick Lamb, and this has been the Horse Show Minute. Ride safely.
9: Breaking news this hour from townhall.com. I'm Michael Harrington. The president led commemorations of America's 250th birthday last night before a massive fireworks display in the skies over Washington, D.C. 850,000 shells were fired. The president says our nation's founders crafted radical concepts of freedom that still endure today.
10: In Philadelphia, our founding fathers summoned the courage of giants and the wisdom of centuries to boldly proclaim these timeless truths. They declared that all men are created equal, that they are endowed with sacred, unalienable rights by the hand of our Creator.
9: Storms were a problem throughout the 4th. A two-hour evacuation of the mall was required before the president even came to the podium. Severe weather prompted wholesale cancellations of celebrations in Hartford, Connecticut, and Harrisburg, Pennsylvania. New polling data suggests Democrats may be facing a tougher path than expected in the battle for control of the U.S. Senate. Here's correspondent Ken Lorman.
11: A Fox News poll finds Republican Senator Susan Collins leading Democrat Graham Plattner by 3 points in Maine. Meantime, Democrats could face a difficult numbers game nationally. They need a net gain of 4 seats to win Senate control, but currently lead in only one Republican-held seat, North Carolina. Republicans hold advantages in Iowa, Alaska, and Ohio, with Texas rated as a toss-up. A number of political analysts say the map favors Republicans because many of the key contests are in traditionally red states. Ken Lorman reporting.
9: The Army of Mali reports several northern towns, including Gao and Savara, have been targeted by rebels. This follows a new offensive by the Azawad Liberation Front. More on these stories at townhall.com.
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9: Ukrainian drones have struck an oil terminal in St. Petersburg this weekend as Kiev ramps up bombardment of Russia's oil infrastructure. The attacks have created a fuel crisis in Russia and political pressure on the Kremlin. Ukrainian forces also hit a military target on the island of Kronstadt. Russian President Vladimir Putin dismissed the strikes as not critical. Meanwhile, Ukrainian officials deny Russian claims of capturing a city in the Donetsk region. The fallout from Venezuela's powerful twin quakes last month has evolved into a major test for acting President Delcy Rodriguez. She's scrambling to prevent the humanitarian disaster from becoming a political one in the face of fierce public criticism and efforts by the Venezuelan opposition leader to return from exile. Rodriguez's 180-day mandate as interim leader expires this week, the day after Rodriguez angrily defended the competence of her government's relief effort. At her first press conference, her main opponent said he was coming back. News and analysis at townhall.com. New report shining a spotlight on California Governor Gavin Newsom's inner circle at an FBI in corruption investigation that began before President Trump returned to office. Details on that from correspondent John Scott.
13: A California Post report says Democrat insider Alexis Podesta secretly recorded conversations as part of an FBI investigation tied to former Newsom chief of staff Dana Williamson, who pleaded guilty to federal fraud and tax charges earlier this year. Conservative commentators say the revelations undercut Newsom's claims that federal probes are politically motivated. Newsom has not been charged with any wrongdoing, John Scott reporting.
9: Today is Sunday, July the 5th. It's the 186th day of 2026 on this date in history. 1937, Hormel introduced a canned meat product called Spam. More on these stories at townhall.com.
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0: Welcome to Gun Talk. I'm Tom Gresham. Glad you could be here. Happy birthday, America. 250 years on this Independence Day weekend. So we're going to have a special Gun Talk today and invite you to be part of it with your thoughts about our country, about the anniversary, about how we came to be what we are, and about where we are today. I have a lot of things to talk about. I got some thoughts, kind of some reminiscence that I want to do. Well, of course, we'll talk Independence Day. A little bit later on, we're going to be talking about guns of the revolution. And there are some myths out there, a lot of them, no surprise, perpetuated by movies about the American Revolution and about the guns that they used and the capabilities of those guns. And I have to admit, I got a lot of it wrong because, you know, what do they say? A lot of the stuff you learn is from the movies. If you don't have any other place to learn it, and if you learn it from the movies, it's probably wrong. Just simple as that. So let's see. As I'm doing the show today, just so you know, and those of you who follow me on X, you may have already seen it. I posted the, I'm wearing, for the live show today, I am wearing America's gun. I got a 1911 and 45 on. And I also had a special hat made up, a ball cap. Went on Amazon and created it. Just because I thought of it and said, well, I can do this. And it's a MAGA hat. And it's red. It's got the white letters on it, but it doesn't say what you think. It says, make Americans gunfighters again. You can go over on X and take a look at it. I like it. It was just a wild hair. The thought, I've already had people say, as soon as they saw it this morning when I posted it, they said, we're going to get one of those. I said, well, I had it made. You can have it made. Go on Amazon. Just get it done. You know, if you like the idea of make Americans gunfighters again. So I was thinking about who in the world, who would I have to help me kick off the 250th Independence Day weekend celebration on Gun Talk? Well, it's kind of obvious, isn't it? Who else would you have but Ted Nugent? So I grabbed Ted. Here's that interview.
1: It's going to be the best year of my life and the worst for my enemies. It's a great balance, Gresham.
0: All right, we're joined right now by Ted Nugent. Of course, he is the Motor City Madman. He has done so many things, it's unbelievable. How are you, my friend?
1: You know, I'm doing so good, it's stupid. I improvise, adapt, and overcome. My family, my band, I got my 13th grandchild, River Wolf Nugent. I got a bunch of FRT triggers, so brass rainbows are us. My hunting dogs are the best hunting dogs in the world. Am I missing anything, Tom?
0: Well, no, let's see. You're inducted to the Legends of Outdoor Hall of Fame, being inducted into the Michigan Outdoor Hall of Fame. This is just a way beyond all of the Motor City Madman, rock star, unbelievable guitar picker and all the other stuff you've done. You know, there are people who know you from your music, but there are people who know you from your outdoor activism too.
1: You know, it's a great balance. Lucky me, I was born in Detroit in 1948, right along the Rouge River, which was just a wildlife paradise winding through the Motor City there. And my dad was already a follower of Fred Bear. He had such an influence around the country, but particularly in Michigan where he started Bear Archery. So like all kids back then, I was addicted to projectile management. I made my own slingshots, and the Daisy Red Rider BB gun ruled supreme, but I made my own bows and arrows down by the Rouge River, and we'd go north and hunt and actually stop and visit Fred Bear in Grayling, Michigan. Wow. From the time I was born. So that influence really guided me on a powerful, inescapable, true north compass setting. So here it is 78 years later, and my music is so wonderful. My band, my wife Shemaine, has become such an advocate for constitutional Christianity conservation. I am Ted Nugent, exactly what the founding fathers wanted all Americans to be, to have a big mouth and stand up for God, family, and country. Call me an extreme. Call me a radical, but call me often.
0: How about 250 years this weekend? What a birthday. What, you know, and we're still in this experiment, but it's going pretty well right now.
1: You know, it is, if you improvise, adapt, and overcome, and actually, here's a concept. Think. When people think, they can carve out an amazing day. Here it is in a nutshell, and I do celebrate Independence Day every day, but in 250 years, I think I can summarize it thusly. The whole world sucks. America sucks less, but if we don't get back on the constitutional course, we're going to suck more. So, yes, I'm carving out the best days of my life in 2026, but there is a lot of treachery. There's a lot of horrible corruption and abuse of power. The founding fathers, they would run out of rope by Wednesday if they went to Washington, D.C. But my family, my band, I guide hunters all summer and all fall. And people come from around the world to share a sunrise safari's campfire with me. And Tom Gresham, your heart and soul is represented around that campfire. Goodwill, decency, work ethic, God, family, country, independence, self-sufficiency, always doing good over evil. So that's alive and well. Now we just got to make sure the government, the media, and academia catch up, right?
0: Exactly. All right, I got one for you here. We're going to switch just a little bit because it describes your life exactly, and to some extent, my life. I hear people all the time, you hear it the same thing. People say, you know, well, I always wanted to, whatever it is, fill in the blank. I always wanted to go hunting. I always wanted to hunt an elk. I always wanted to learn to fly an airplane. And I say, look, you know what? What are you doing? Just start. Start down the path. Just, for heaven's sakes, just do it. I don't want to live a life of I always wanted to.
1: Boy, how lucky are we that we figured that out? And I have to give a lot of the props to your dad, Gertz Gresham. He raised you to pursue life and happiness, and most of it is accomplished in the great outdoors. And that's how I was raised. And again, yeah, Tom, I'm 78 this year, and if the 25-year-old Ted Nugent showed up, I'd kick his ass because I've taken good care of myself. And again, I'm surrounded, just like you are, Gun Talk Radio. You're surrounded by great people, hardworking, positive, knowledgeable, smart, cocky, funny people, and that describes my life. So it is available. I live in Texas. In Texas, they have this problem. It's called we're fixing to do something. Yeah. Well, I'm not fixing to do anything. I'm already doing it. So if I have a dream, and I do, and I want to do something, from the time I graduated from high school in 1967, I wanted to go to Alaska with my bow and arrow. So I did. I wanted to go to Africa with my bow and arrow. So I made it happen. I wanted to make my music with the greatest musicians in the world. So I pursued it with vim and vigor and piss and vinegar, and that's the name of the game. The American dream is based on God giving you another day of life. You need to carpe diem. You need to pursue your happiness, because in America, you can, Tom. That's the great 250 celebration, I think.
0: Yes.
1: All of our conditions, good, bad, and ugly, are the main source of that guy in the mirror. Look in the mirror. Mm. If you got a problem, that's the guy that caused it. If you have a happiness, that's the guy that provided it. The guy in the mirror is responsible for every condition we have.
0: You know, that's a wonderful perspective, because you get so many people that are always looking for someone to blame, to be mad at, to be outraged about. And of course, online particularly, and even with the media now, the business model is to get people mad at somebody else and blame them for whatever slight you're feeling. As you say, instead of saying, what can I do to help myself? What can I do to help my family? How do I improve my situation? And people say, well, you know, that's hard. Guess what? It is hard, and it's worthwhile.
1: Improvise, adapt, and overcome. There's a lot of bad and ugly, unlimited bad and ugly, but there's also unlimited good if we prioritize and we communicate with those who are running for public office to represent we the people, hold them to constitutional accountability, and this shining city on the hill will shine once again.
0: Yeah, I got to tell you a quick story here. People will ask me, you know, people say, oh, you know Ted Nugent. Yeah, we've been friends for, God, I don't know, 30, 40 years. And I said, well, you know, what's the deal? I said, look, here's the deal about Ted. You need to understand that what you hear out there, this is not a shtick he puts on for the media. What you're getting is the real, except like that in the morning, he goes to bed like that. That's the real Ted. There is no pretense and there's no phoniness. You're the real deal.
1: Well, thank you for that. Yeah, how dare anybody do otherwise? I mean, there's a core belief system that the founding fathers met King George's punks at the Concord Bridge. And that defiance, that rebelliousness is the core DNA of the only experiment in self-government in the history of the world. We do not bend over. We do not comply with authoritarian overreach. Tom, it's my honor to share truth, logic, and common sense with you. Thank you for Gun Talk. I listen to it religiously. I learn a lot, and I have a funny feeling that we are kin. We are truth, logic, and common sense brothers. So thank you for that, man.
0: All right, you take care, and happy birthday, America.
1: Happy Independence Day every day, everybody.
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0: tell our stories. I got a few of my own. I'll be telling them today. If you want to join me, 866-TALK-GUN, or give me a call at Tom Talk Gun. I'm Tom Gresham. This is Gun Talk. Actually, the Gun Talk radio show you're listening to now is the beginning of the whole Gun Talk media empire. Started this 31 years ago, kind of as a lark. Came about as a conversation with Alan Gottlieb from the Second Amendment Foundation. I was talking to him at a cocktail party at SHOT Show. He said, I told him, you know, Alan, we ought to do something together. We've known each other for a while. I know you publish books. And he said, well, have you ever thought about doing radio? I said, no, I've done a fair amount of TV. I've never done any radio. He said, well, you ought to do radio. I said, well, how's that work? And he explained it to me. And about 6-7 weeks later, I'm on the radio. I thought, well, we'll try it for a few weeks. We'll see if this works. I don't know what's going to happen here. Well, yeah, there you go. 31 years. And from that, we have radio show and TV shows and online digital platforms and podcasts and our own studio complex, content creation center and shooting ranges and everything else. Unbelievable what you could do when you just, you know what it is? And I'm thinking about this. And look, I'm going to tell stories. I'm going to reminisce a little bit today. Hope that's okay. Well, you know what? You don't have any say. I'm going to do it because I have the microphone. I can do that. But I was thinking about the 250th anniversary, our birthday of the country. And for whatever reason, it kind of came together with this thing we do in my family. And I don't remember my dad ever saying it, but he lived it. And I picked it up from there, and I passed it on to my kids and grandkids. And my thing is now simply this. Always say yes. Well, what do I mean? Now, think about that, because we formed the country because Thomas Paine wrote Common Sense. And then the founding fathers of America looked at that and went, huh, that would be a wacky idea. You mean we could separate from the British? We could try to pull these independent colonies together? Well, that would be hard. Well, yeah. But they said yes. And when I talked to my family, I said, look, just say yes. If somebody asks you if you can do something, whether or not you can, whether or not you've ever done it, if it's something you would like to do, the answer is yes. Well, how can that be, Tom, if you've never done it before? Because at least in my case, I'm confident I can do it. I'm smart enough to learn how to do it. I can figure it out. And in the process of figuring it out, it's amazing how much stuff you can learn. Now, I fully understand that I am a, I like to say confident. Some would say arrogant or cocky. Yeah, I got it. I got all of that. Okay. I mean, it started when I was very young. I could do that. Whatever it is, I could do that. I watched my dad work 12-hour days, 7 days a week, most of his life, most of it as a freelance writer. You write articles, you send them off to magazines, and you hope that somebody accepts it and sends you a check. Absolutely no guarantees whatsoever. No steady paycheck. Nobody's withholding any money. You got to do it all yourself. And that was the model. So I said, well, okay, you get it done. You just work hard. You know, I always say that the way you beat other people when you're competing with them in business is you simply outwork them. And it's not really that difficult because I find that most people are not really willing to work that hard. When I was starting doing the radio show, I would get up at 5. Well, what am I talking about? I still get up at 5. My coffee pot is set to go off and start making coffee at 5 o'clock every morning. And I'm usually up before it is. It starts cranking up. But that's just the way I work. And then you work for 10 or 12 hours every day. Simple as that. It's amazing what you can do by outworking other people. So back to the idea of always saying yes. It's an attitude of, yeah, I can do that. Part of that is also saying no one can stop me from doing that. I'll tell a story of myself. When I was 25, I interviewed for my first real job. I'd been doing freelance writing. And they were hiring to, they needed somebody to be the new editor of Southern Outdoors magazine in Montgomery, Alabama. I'm 25. And I go and interview, go down to Montgomery, talking to Helen Sevier, Bass Angler Sportsman Society. They bought Southern Outdoors. And I remember clearly, talk about cocky young kid, telling her, look, I know that I'm not the first person you've interviewed. And I know that there are people who are older and have more experience. I said, but here's the thing. In 6 months, it won't matter. Because I grew up in this business. I know magazines. And in 6 months, I will know how to do this. And I will be doing a great job for you. You know, whether or not they believe that, or it's just that I was the youngest, least experienced person, and I would take the money that they were offering, which wasn't very much. I got the job. Oh, bizarre. Just tell them, yeah, it doesn't matter that I'm the youngest and the least experienced, because in 6 months, I'm going to learn all this stuff. Always say yes. I was having that conversation a few weeks ago at the NRA show with a new executive at one of the major firearms companies. And I was explaining that philosophy. And she came back and contacted me later. She said, I loved what you said about that. That concept of always say yes. Because there are always, and you know what it is, there are always people around you who are willing to say no. Or we can't do that. They're always when you bring up an idea, well, we can't do that because, no, I don't want to be around people who tell me I can't do it. What I want to hear is, okay, here are the challenges we have to overcome. Fair enough, all right? We got challenges. But don't tell me we can't do it, because we most certainly can do it. And with that attitude, you can form a company. You can get yourself a new job. You know what else you can do? You can form a brand new country, and you can basically engage in treason, and you can have a revolution, and you can have this grand experiment we call the United States of America, 250 years, attaboy. What's your story? What did you do for the poor? Give me a call.
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0: This is The Making of America from the Jefferson Media Group. Upon her death, Irene Triplett made history as the last person to receive a military pension from America's Civil War. Her father, Mose Triplett, joined the Confederacy in 1862, but deserted to the North shortly before the Battle of Gettysburg. He survived the Civil War, but not before remarrying at age 83 to a woman 50 years his junior. His daughter Irene followed shortly thereafter. As her father's sole survivor, she continued to receive his Civil War pension of $73.13 per month up until her death in 2020. This has been The Making of America. I'm Michael Emerson, and you can visit us at jeffersonmediagroup.com.
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3: Sunshine takes us through the rest of the day with high temperatures from the upper 80s to the low 90s. Winds will stay variable at 5 to 10. Mainly clear tonight, lows in the upper 60s around 70, and then stay with some more sunny, warm conditions with highs around 90 on Monday, with more sunshine continuing as we head through midweek, as well as we stay in a pocket of quiet weather here over the next couple of days. After the sunny skies and 90 tomorrow, 68 and clear Monday night, looking at some lower 90s for Tuesday and Wednesday. Some sunshine both days. Overnight lows around 70. We do start to get into a few shower storm chances as we get into Wednesday evening. And then a few scattered storm chances Thursday and Friday. As high temperatures otherwise stay up in the lower 90s, overnight lows will trend at around 70 as well as we head through the latter half of the week. And that's the latest look at your forecast from Weatherology. This is meteorologist Paul Frombly.
4: This is the Family Comedy Minute. Let's enjoy some fun with the comedy of John Branion.
5: Smoking is bad for you. And evidently there were people that needed to be told. There are lawsuits. Smoking people are suing the tobacco companies because the smoking people claim years ago, we were not properly warned of the dangers of smoking cigarettes. We did not have any idea that it was bad for us. Which means somebody's first cigarette looked like this.

0: Oh, that's good.
1: We hope you've enjoyed this Family Comedy Minute. Have a great day.
2: Craig County producers know that AM 550 is where they can find the latest in ag information. Proud to be a part of such northeastern Oklahoma communities as Centralia, Welch, and Vinita. We're KFRM, the voice of the plains.
3: If you want to win points with your horse, try rubbing his neck rather than patting him. It will remind him of his mother. 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
4: I walk up to him and rub him on the side of the neck. 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
3: The horse's neck is the most sensitive part of his body, with more nerve endings than anywhere else. 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I'm Rick Lamb, and this has been the Horse Show Minute. Ride safely.
5: Now, I'm sure that there are a few of you that went out on Independence Day and fired a firearm, fired a gun, threw some rounds downrange. I would love to hear those stories. Let's get those range reports coming in. Our number here is Tom Talk Gun, simple as that. Oh, quick question. Over on X, where I am, at Gun Talk, did you see my new profile picture? What do you think of the hat? All right, let's go talk with Larry out of Wichita Falls, Texas. Larry, you got a problem there. What's going on?
6: Well, I've got an FN reflex pistol, mm-hmm. and the last few times I took it out shooting, I started getting a lot of misfires. Mm-hmm. You know, a gun goes click instead of bang, and mm-hmm. you know, I thought, okay, you know, sometimes ammo ain't all that great, but yeah. it started happening a lot, and I got to looking at the bolt or breech face of the pistol, and there's a mm-hmm. small gouge at about the 6 o'clock position on it. And it looks like it's a couple of thousands deep, actually. And then I got to looking at some of the rounds that were misfiring. And the firing pin indentation is way off center. You know, I'm used to them not being perfect, but it's right. it's almost coming to the edge of it. And
5: oh,
6: so,
5: yeah, well, that would account for it, sure.
6: Okay, because I put those rounds in, some of those rounds in a different pistol, and they went bang every time. So I've already emailed FN to say, ask them if what they think of the issue.
5: Right.
6: But I wanted to kind of ask if you thought I was on the right trail.
5: I do. Any rough idea of how many rounds you have through that gun?
6: 1,000 to 1,500.
5: Okay. So it's broken in. We got that one taken care of. But it shouldn't be broken down at this point either. If the

0: you know. I love the trigger on it. I'm not an expert on any of that, but the trigger is wonderful on it. The sights are really good. I just put an optic on it, and I'm learning how to use that.
1: Oh, and that's the problem. All right, you didn't tell me that. Look, an optic almost always starts to cause misfires.
0: Okay.
1: Listen to that pause. He's going, all right, Tom's lost it now. What are you talking about?
0: No.
1: I'm just pulling your leg here, guy.
0: Oh, okay. Well, I have heard that the extra weight on the slide might cause the slide to move slower, so you'd get stovepipes, but I didn't think of
1: No. It sounds like something weird has worn on it, and I'm going to guess the FN's going to say, hey, guys, we'll send you a label, throw it in the box, send it back to us. Let's take a look at it and find out what's going on. And, it's a good company. They're going to stand behind it. It's, you know, the only pain in the rear is that you got to be without your gun for a little while you send it in.
0: Yep, fair enough. Do you have a time for a couple of quick range reports, if I may?
1: Absolutely. Let's go for it. Yeah.
0: Okay, well, I took your advice and finally got some training. And I went to this place, Range Ready. I'm sure you've heard of it.
1: Did you really? Okay. By the way, this is not a setup. I did not know you were going to say that. Okay.
0: I was going to, you know, they put the show on while I'm waiting on hold, and I was listening to the commercials you had for Range Ready, and I was going to start off with, in no way did we plan this, because we did not.
1: No, we did not.
0: But I tell you what, it was my first formal training outside of the military. Mm-hmm. It confirmed that military training is not that great. Mm-hmm. And my overall impression is I quickly found out that I'm not as good as I thought I was.
1: That's good.
0: Found out that I can get better than I thought I could. The training was excellent. Our class was a little light. They didn't have all the students that they normally have, so we got a lot of extra personal attention and everything. Mm-hmm. And you know, it has put me on the road to correcting 40 years of bad habits.
1: It is hard for anybody, but especially as we get older, for us to say, okay, there's stuff I don't know. Because we like to think, oh, yeah, I've lived long enough. I've got this. What have we all heard over and over again? I've been shooting all my life. I was in the military. I got training there. Why would I ever go take that class? So what was it that made you go do this?
0: I guess I got to give you some more credit, because I got a good laugh out of the Low and Left Society commercials.
1: Those are fun, yeah.
0: When the NRA was going through their issues, I was going to call you up, volunteer to be the president of that, because, you know, you're busy, and I would do it for cheaper and fly commercial. But I can still be president of the Low and Left Foundation or Society.
1: Okay.
0: I got tired of being crappy, you know, and I shoot pretty good. Minute of bad guy at 25 yards, but watching what's happened in the world and everything like that, and seeing what, like Eli Dickin and mm-hmm. the gentleman in Texas at the church did.
1: Jack Weaver. Yeah.
0: Yeah, yeah. And then the other church in Texas, in Sutherland Springs. You know, anything can happen at any time, and I took a good look at my shooting skills and needed to, I felt I needed to get them better.
1: Which class did you take at the Range Ready?
0: Range Ready seemed like a good idea.
1: Which class did you take?
0: I semi-auto pistol operator.
1: Okay, yeah. I know people hear me say this, but I would love to get your take. I think that Chris Serino is just a gifted instructor.
0: He is. And, you know, the staff members, the guys that helped him out were awesome. You know, going out there shooting that day, you know, the one of the fun things is down there, he's got people that come and help him instruct and stuff, and some of them are people that have been through classes before and just want to come in and get some reps. And right. Even those people help instruct, and it makes for a really, really good class.

0: because you get, you know, you get other people looking at you saying, "Hey, Chris, this is happening over here. What should I tell this guy?" Or or Chris gets on it, you know, and yeah, I go shooting now, and my shooting's improved. And if I start going off, I start thinking about what I'm doing. I can hear Chris in the back of my head yelling at me to get on the, you know, think about the trigger, stay on the sights, you know, quit looking at your target after you shoot. All the good stuff.
1: Yeah, I was going to ask you if there was one thing, but yeah, you just described it. It's like, okay, stay on the sights, but mostly let's focus on the trigger and stop looking at the stupid target. Get your eyes hard focused on the sights or the red dot, whatever it is. Concentrate on that and then put 90% of your effort on the trigger. And then when you finally shift your focus back to the target, then you're going to start liking what you're seeing.
0: That is absolutely correct. That is absolutely correct. And I have one more training class I'd like to talk to you about if you have a second.
1: Sure, go for it.
0: Okay, so this came about. It was, they call the class Defend and Save, and it's run by two guys, Zero Hour Med Solutions, and then Lobo Training Group, and they're near Tulsa, Oklahoma. Mm-hmm. And what they've done is they've put together a Stop the Bleed type class with shooting involved.
1: Oh, I like that idea.
0: It is excellent training. It was a great booster shot with what I learned at Range Ready as far as mm-hmm. the shooting goes. Mm-hmm. And they did a little bit more dynamic stuff. It was still a flat square range, but we got to move laterally and forward and back and stuff, and that was fun. Mm-hmm. But what they also did was basically a stop the bleed type class, learning tourniquets, wound packing, chest seals, a little bit on airway and stuff like that. And then they mixed it up. So we'd be shooting, and all of a sudden the instructor would yell, "Tourniquet left arm." And the process was stop shooting, holster, and tourniquet your own left arm, one-handed, you know, mm-hmm. doing it as if you were shot in the left arm. And that was exciting. I tell you what, you know, you add a little stress into it and everything like that. You learn a lot about yourself and a lot about what you need to work on.
1: Well, it also is eye-opening because you realize how much, number one, you don't know, and then how much of what you know is actually incorrect.
0: Yep. And, you know, and so the sort of final test, final fun phase, if you want to call it that, was they would set up a mannequin with various injuries, and you would have to eliminate targets and then transition into life-saving mode and check a person for, you know, different wounds and stuff. And they had a way to kind of make them bleed.
1: Oh, yeah.
0: You know, simulated
1: okay,
0: with water and everything like that. So you
1: right.
0: you had to assess the situation. You know, in my case, it was tourniqueting an arm and then providing a chest seal.
1: That's amazing. So, well, I mean, and look, good on you for being willing to go learn new stuff. Because, you know, a lot of times we get to a certain age, a lot of people just think, okay, I'm done. I'm not doing that anymore. It takes effort, time, money, all the rest of it. Let me just, one other thing I'm going to tell you before we go is that you should take a look at going back to Range Ready when they have the diagnostic pistol instructor class. You are primed and ready for that one.
0: Okay. I will take that under consideration. I'm looking at going out to Arizona, a little place called Gunsight or something like that. And
1: I've heard of that
0: place.
1: They
0: can help me out. Yeah. No, it basically, like you said before, you know, you take a good training class, and you want to take more, and I can vouch for that.
1: You do. Great range reports, and look, I know FN's going to take care of you. I appreciate the call, sir. Thank you. While Larry was talking, he's looking at my notes of one of the things I was going to want to talk about today. I'm going to go ahead and jump down to this, because he said he got tired of being a crummy shooter. One of the questions is, how do you know if you're any good? How do you know if you're a crummy shooter? How do you know if you're a good shooter? Well, if you shoot competition, you'll know real fast. But most of us don't, frankly. And most of us go out and shoot and do the same thing over and over again year after year, and we think we're okay. And we are okay compared to nothing, because we don't compare ourselves to anything. I hear a phrase occasionally. The phrase is, am I as good as I can be? And I really don't like that phrase. A lot of this stuff is mental. It's programming. You program yourself in such a way that you are then motivated to do something or not do something. And I think the language you use when you think about stuff like this is makes a big difference on how you move forward or not. And saying, am I as good as I can be, to me, that implies that there is a limit to how good you can be. I much prefer, what can I do to be better? Because there's always something you can do to be better. I mean, I can sit here and say, look, I'm not going to be as good as Max Michelle or Jerry Mitchell or Doug Koenig, because I'm not, okay, realistically. But I don't know how good I can be, but I guarantee you I can be better than I am now. And is there a big difference between those two? Maybe not to some people, but to me it's a big difference. Because to say, am I as good as I can be, means I'm going to hit a certain point and then I'm going to stop. And I don't want to stop. I want to keep trying to be better. I want to, you know, I may never at Gunsight get what they call the e-ticket, where you get the expert rating in a class. And it's very subjective, and the instructors get together and they decide what rating each student gets when you get your certificate. There's no appeal, there's no argument, there's no whining, you just get what you get. And you can get marksman, you can get marksman one, and or you could get expert. They rarely hand out experts. I've never gotten one. I may never get one, but that doesn't mean I'm not going to keep trying. You know, I've got up to marksman one, which is, you know, the one right below expert. But to a certain extent, I really think we need to work on programming ourselves. You know, am I as good as I can be? How do I get better? There's a difference. I want to be getting better every day. Better every day. Get up at 5. Start working on stuff. Do that thing. And if... And I'm going to, all this relates back to this 250th anniversary of the country. Because I look at that as an amazing thing. You have this group of people, these men that got together and said, okay, we're going to commit treason together. And they did. That's what it was. We're going to rebel against the government. We're going to start a war. And we understand, we actually put it in this document, this Declaration of Independence that we came up with. That we know that if they catch us, they will kill us for this. They will hang us. And we're still going to sign our names to this. They did that then so we could have this country now. And yet there are people now who, one of my pet peeves, insist on posting anonymously online, using made-up names, made-up handles. Well, I don't want people to know who I am. You don't really want to hear my response to that. I use my real name and always have online. For the very first time, I started posting online in 1983, 84, something like that, using an old K-Pro 2 computer. No hard drive, just floppy drives. Floppy disk. Well, it's just my thing. If you say it, you should own it. You should be proud to put your name on it. If you have to use a fake name to post, or you're afraid of what people are going to say, I just refer you back to the founder of this country. They said, we're going to commit treason. We're going to come up with a document. We're going to actually sign our names on it, knowing that if the British catch us, they will kill us. And that's betting it all. Can't we just put our names on stuff? 866-TALK-GUN will get you in here. I'm Tom Gresham, and this is Gun Talk.
2: Attitude is everything. I'm Mitch Anthony with today's Daily Dose. Stop for a moment and listen to the sounds around you. Car engines and horns, screaming children, blaring televisions, machines running and clicking, doors slamming. It's a wonder any of us has any inner peace with all that outer racket. It's no wonder that noise is regarded as an environmental pollutant as much as carbon monoxide. If you breathe in enough noise during a day, it can start you to acting quite strange. A study of people who have discovered how to keep an air of calm even during times of turbulence show that these folks are quite organized about scheduling time to do absolutely nothing around absolutely no one. They've learned the remedial power of finding a quiet place and daily taking some quiet time. It doesn't matter what time of day or what spot of nature you pick. A great key for keeping peace of mind is to daily schedule some peace and quiet. 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
3: This is The Making of America from the Jefferson Media Group. It began in 1907 in a church in Grafton, West Virginia, and grew to become America's most cherished holiday. And mothers everywhere can thank Anna Jarvis. But the Mother's Day movement really began in 1870 with Anna's mother, Ann Jarvis, a peace activist and Civil War nurse. In 1908, Congress rejected a proposal to make Mother's Day an official holiday, joking if they did, they would then have to celebrate a Mother-in-Law's Day. But finally, in 1914, President Woodrow Wilson designated Mother's Day to be held on the second Sunday in May as a national holiday to honor mothers everywhere. This has been The Making of America. I'm Michael Emerson, and you can visit us at jeffersonmediagroup.com.
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0: have a question to throw out on the floor. You can weigh in on this one. 250 years of America this weekend. If you had to name one model that you'd say, this is America's gun, what would that be? Our number here is Tom Talk Gun. John called in out of Billings, Montana. Hey, John, you're on. What's on your mind?
1: Hi, Tom. Nice to talk to you.
0: Yes, sir.
1: I have a question about FRT triggers, specifically the Franklin FRT. Do you recommend putting that in an AR-15 pistol?
0: Well, yeah, it's one of those deals. The answer is always it depends. What do you want to do? I mean, what's the plan? You know, I mean, I think most people know an FRT force reset trigger. It basically makes a it shoots faster. It starts to approach full auto speed, but it's not full auto. So, what are you thinking? Why would you want with that?
1: Just to play with it, just to go out on the range and experiment and play. You know, just typical gun nut.
0: All right, got it. I understand. Okay, I was kind of hoping that's where you were going to go. Then the answer is an unequivocal yes, of course. Get it. Try it. You know, you can put it in, and then you can always take it out if you don't like it. But I would say put it in there, go to the range, shoot it, see if you like it. You may decide it's simply a novelty, and it's a fun thing to go to the range and run through a bunch of ammo in a hurry, because that's probably what 99% of the application is for people. As for it being effective on, for instance, a self-defense gun, I don't know. I'd have to give that a little bit more thought. Maybe not so much on a pistol. Maybe it'd be a little bit easier to control in a rifle. But I don't know. I think you got to go to the range and try it yourself. What do you think?
1: That's kind of where I'm at right now, yeah.
0: Yeah, I would say just do it. See what you think. Oh, you know what? You can be our crash dummy. You can try it and then call us back and let us know what you think, okay?
1: Well, the thing is, I already bought one, and I'm hesitating putting it in because I don't know that much about, I'm not a gunsmith.
0: Ah.
1: But the instructions seem simple, but I understand that once you put it in, sometimes there's a problem with the tuning and the function and that kind of thing.
0: Well, I'm just going to tell you, YouTube has all the answers. And you can go on to YouTube and look for instructions on installing and tuning an FRT trigger. It'll all be there. And before you know it, you'll know exactly what you're doing. And then if you run into problems, you can always find a gunsmith or somebody at a shooting range who knows their stuff. But I would say just go look on YouTube. There'll be information there. And probably the company that made the trigger will also help you out. I got a scoot. I wish you luck with it. And be sure to let us know how that works out for you. So the question on the floor is, if you had to name America's gun, we're 250 years into this experiment. And I don't care if it's currently made, not made, ancient, antique, whatever. Military, not military, you get to pick. What would it be? Also, when we come back, we'll be talking about the guns of the American Revolution. And then I want to talk a little bit about kind of where we are today, looking back on 50 years of me being active in the Second Amendment gun rights movement. Where we were then, where we are now, huge difference, great improvement. And where I think we're going. And right now, the future looks very bright. And I'm not sure I could have said that. Well, I know I couldn't have said that 50 years ago. Our number here is 866-TALK-GUN. I'm Tom Gresham.
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6: No matter how long you've had your horse, you need to look at him each day as if you're seeing him for the first time. I'm Rick Lamb, and this is the Horse Show Minute. Familiarity is said to breed contempt, but with horse owners, it's more likely to breed a certain kind of blindness and complacency about the horse's health. Dr. Kim Hinneman has this suggestion.
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6: A logbook is a good way to keep track of the day-to-day condition of your horse. 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I'm Rick Lamb, and this has been the Horse Show Minute. Ride safely.
8: Breaking news this hour from townhall.com. I'm Michael Harrington. The president-led commemorations of America's 250th birthday last night before a massive firework display over Washington, D.C. Storms prompted a roughly two-hour evacuation of the mall first, and the president didn't begin speaking till a quarter past 11. The president says the USA will remain special and a beacon to the world.
9: 250 years, the United States of America has been the hope, the promise, the light, and the glory among all of the nations of the world. All over the world, they try and be like us. Nobody can be like us. And with God's help, we will always be this or even better.
8: Federal authorities say in just 2 months, a major anti-crime operation in Illinois has resulted in charges against nearly 200 people in 140 federal cases targeting violent crime in Chicago and Rockford. Here's correspondent Ken Lorman with details on that.
10: Officials say Operation New Dawn has also led to the arrest of more than 300 fugitives and the recovery of 24 missing or kidnapped children. The U.S. Attorney's Office says the operation focused on gun crimes, robberies, kidnappings, drug trafficking, and other violent offenses. Pro-law enforcement officials are praising the effort as evidence that aggressive federal prosecutions and swift arrest can deter crime and improve public safety by intervening before more violence occurs. Ken Lorman reporting.
8: Three people are dead. Seven others were rescued after a boat capsized on a Wisconsin lake during a strong storm this weekend. Many injuries were reported in Wisconsin's Walworth County. Authorities say that Paul Pelosi, the husband of former House Speaker Nancy Pelosi, has been involved in a hit-and-run in which he struck a parked car and left the scene. More on these stories at townhall.com.
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8: Taylor Swift and Travis Kelce have tied the knot at Madison Square Garden. In case you missed it, it happened Friday. Adam Sandler officiated the star-studded event, which included all kinds of guests, including Hugh Grant and Gigi Hadid. The announcement was made Friday night officially, but many details remain hidden, including photos of the couple's attire even yesterday. Very few details had come out. Swift reportedly wore Cartier jewelry and both wore outfits by Christian Dior, haute couture. Celebrities and fans alike have rushed to celebrate the couple's marriage. The St. Louis Cardinals and Chicago Cubs were delayed by rain? Nope. Fog at Wrigley Field for 15 minutes after the sixth inning last night. The Cardinals led 2-0 and play was stopped. They won it 3-0. The crowd of nearly 40,000 joined in singing John Denver's Take Me Home Country Roads as the delay began. Fog is not usually what stops a baseball game this time of year. News and analysis at townhall.com. Ukrainian drones hit an oil terminal in St. Petersburg this weekend, the latest strike on Russian oil infrastructure.
12: Ukrainian President Volodymyr Zelensky described the attack as part of Ukraine's long-range sanctions against Russia. He said Ukrainian forces also hit a military target on the island of Kronstadt. Russian President Vladimir Putin dismissed the strikes as not crucial. Meanwhile, Ukrainian officials deny Russian claims of capturing an industrial city in the east of Ukraine. The attacks have intensified the war's impact on Russian civilians. I'm Rika Ann Garcia.
8: Today is Sunday, July the 5th, and we have a number of notable people celebrating a birthday today, the day after the 4th of July. Rock star Huey Lewis is 76 years old today. L.A. Dodgers pitcher and designated hitter Shohei Ohtani, 32. NFL Hall of Fame receiver James Lofton is 70. 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

0: quickly here. It is, of course, the 4th of July weekend, Independence Day weekend, and we're talking about the Revolutionary War and how we got here through the shot heard around the world. And a lot of people want to talk about the guns of the Revolution and what happened there. All right, we're talking with Evan Brune. He is the executive editor of American Rifleman at the NRA. And Evan, you got a background in history and journalism, and you're a real aficionado of, well, Revolutionary War and Civil War. You wrote a piece about, well, started off with the movie The Patriot and said, you know, like typical movies, they get a lot of stuff wrong in guns. What is it that we think we know that isn't true about that?
1: Well, you know, and I have to start with, you know, giving my apologies to Mel Gibson, because it is really just a wonderfully entertaining film. And, you know, I enjoy it. A lot of people enjoy it. But, you know, when you start looking at the details that the film conveys, that's where things start to fall apart. And, you know, it kind of gives you this idea that fighting in the American Revolution was a lot more simplistic than it actually was. You know, the British weren't just these red-coated automatons marching in a line. And, you know, the Americans weren't all, you know, hunting shirt-clad snipers operating from the woods either.
0: Okay. So the British would line up, you know, and shoot their muskets. And we like to think that, yeah, they did that because the guns were inaccurate. But you made the point that they could actually shoot a lot farther than we thought. And they were actually very professional armies.
1: They were. I mean, Great Britain had the professional army of the middle of the 18th century. These were guys who had fought in the Seven Years' War. They'd fought in North America before. They had experience, and they did learn from those experiences. Now, the British, they actually trained to see what the effectiveness of their regiment was at distances that are a lot farther than we might imagine. You know, they lay out strips of cloth at 100 and 200 and 300 yards and beyond, and fire volleys at them to see what kind of hit rate they would get. And so they were exploring some of the capabilities of these arms that went beyond just individual marksmanship, because that really wasn't the priority at the time.
0: Was there a basic difference between what the colonists were using and how they operated and the British?
1: There were, absolutely. But, you know, a lot of it, once you get into the details, you know, the best answer, best simple answer is it really depends. You know, the American colonies were not this homogenous set of people who all used the same sort of arms. You know, in New England, a popular sort of civilian firearm was the Fowler. It was a smoothbore hunting arm, but it also allowed them to do militia service as well, because they could load more rapidly. The other thing is, you know, the American long rifle, the quintessential American gun, right? Well, its utility was really limited more to the mid-Atlantic colonies. It first emerges in southern Pennsylvania in the 1740s and 50s. And then you see it spread into Maryland and Virginia and the Carolinas. These were guys that were operating on the frontier, and the long rifle really developed to serve their needs. And so, you know, in June of 1775, when the Continental Army is formed, you know, they raised 10 companies of riflemen. But it's important to remember, none of these guys were actually there in the Siege of Boston. They all had to come marching up from Maryland and Virginia to join the fight.
0: Sure. These were just folks living their lives out there. They weren't part of an organized military arm at all. And they just had to show up with what they had, or maybe even didn't have.
1: That's exactly right. And, you know, in a lot of cases, it really was more a question of what they didn't have. You know, in the run-up to the fighting around Boston in 1775, you had the so-called committees of safety, right? And these were groups of individuals that were looking to, you know, cobble together all the things you need to sustain a fighting army. And, you know, you have to remember, too, just because a lot of folks owned arms at this period doesn't mean all of them were really perfectly adequate for, you know, military use or militia use. So that's where you start seeing the rise of the, you know, the Committee of Safety musket, you know, these military arms that they're building clandestinely to equip themselves for the coming war.
0: It is a fascinating area of study. study. And there are people who keep this alive with reenactments and, of course, the study and the museums we have. What's a good way for people if they said, yeah, that's interesting, I want to know more about that? How should people try to research that?
1: Well, there's, you know, a lot of really dedicated groups out there, muzzle-loading forums. There's some good reproduction makers. David Pedersoli is a good one. Kibler's Long Rifles, they make some good kits, too. You know, there's a pretty solid growing market to get involved in, black powder shooting in general. And, in fact, we'll have an upcoming article in American Rifleman in our September issue that lays out where people can find some of these reproduction arms.
0: Is there a reason for people now, with all our modern firearms, to know about and maybe even explore the world of what we were shooting 200 years ago?
1: Absolutely there is. You know, one of the, constant refrains that you hear among, people on the, gun control side of things, the people who want to see more regulation of modern firearms is, they'll say things like, the founders could never have envisioned modern firearm technology, or, the Second Amendment was written only for muskets, right? Mm-hmm. Well, you start exploring this world and you begin to realize that it's a lot more rich and varied and interesting than many people might think it is. They were experimenting with rifles. They had breech loading designs like the Ferguson rifle of 1776. They were employing military rifles that went far beyond the capabilities of the issue smoothbore musket of the British Army. So, the founding fathers recognized that firearms could really be a lot more than even what they were at the time, and that it was a continuing evolution in capability. And they made use of those new capabilities during the American Revolution.
0: Okay, got to ask, what was the puckle gun?
1: The puckle gun. Yeah, that's an early form of breech loader that, was a revolving kind of Gatling-esque style of breech loading firearm. But this is in the days before the self-contained cartridge. So they had to kind of come up with these little containers that, allowed them to sort of primitively contain cap and ball to create a firearm that could be fired more rapidly.
0: But it was, in fact, a rapid-fire firearm. For those who say the founders could never imagine, yeah, they could. They had a rapid-fire gun.
1: They absolutely had rapid fire guns. And again, I mentioned the Ferguson rifle. Major Patrick Ferguson was, in the British Army, and he devised this rapid fire breech loading infantry rifle that he used during the conflict that allowed him to fire 6 well aimed shots a minute. It was an ingenious design, and it just didn't see all that much use during the Revolution, but it was used, and it was used quite effectively. That's a guy that was, he was almost a century ahead of his time. And again, just really limited by the powder of the time and some of the manufacturing capabilities of the time. But the idea was there. The thought process was there. And, how can we make these arms better and more effective?
0: And tinkerers have really focused on firearms throughout history, and a lot of innovation, even to the point of mass production, came from the firearms world.
1: Absolutely it did. The Charleville that ended up becoming the primary arm of the Continental Army by war's end, that was the catalyst for a lot of the early development in mass production. You had a French gunsmith named Honoré Blanc who was working to find expedient ways to mass produce guns. He was doing this with the Model 1777, which was also used by French troops, but it was used during the Revolution.
0: Amazing stuff. Evan Bruhn, thank you so much. I look forward to reading the article that comes out in the September issue of American Rifleman. Keep up the good work. You inform a lot of us, and we love your enthusiasm you bring to this.
1: I appreciate that, Tom. And, if folks want to read the article, they can, download the July issue at the NRA app or check out AmericanRifleman.org.
0: There you go. All right, take care. And, again, happy birthday to America and our independence in 250 years.
1: Happy 250th to you. Thanks, Tom.
2: 250 years of American liberty. Ruger is honoring that milestone with firearms worthy of the moment, the 250th Anniversary Series. Distinctly marked with made in the 250th year of American liberty, each limited production model echoes Ruger's legendary 1976 Bicentennial line, while celebrating the freedoms the Second Amendment has safeguarded for generations. From the iconic 1022 to the LCP Max, the Super Wrangler to the American Rifle Gen 2, these aren't just guns.
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0: Okay, a little quick heads up. During that last commercial break, we had a commercial for Slip 2000 ran. And it kind of reminded me, and I ran over to their website, slip2000.com. And look, I did not know this was taking place. I just stumbled across this like 2 minutes ago. They have a 25% off sale until the 10th of July. That's a good price, and this is really good stuff. I've been using Slip 2000 for many, many years. They're just a very new advertiser here, but I've been using their stuff for a long time. The EWL, the Extreme Weapons Lube, I got turned on to that by a guy who, how do I put this? He goes places and does things and shoots people for the State Department. They always say State Department, right? Because it's a lot more palatable than saying I work for the CIA. But he is quite the guy with an AR or an M4, and he got me onto this stuff. And so anyway, they're having a sale right now, 25% off Slip 2000 products. Go to slip2000.com. Like I said, they didn't ask me to say that. I just found it on their website, so there you go. Our number here is, Michelle says, Carbon Killer is an awesome product. So they have that as well, Carbon Killer. So yeah, there you go. We have two unprovoked, maybe even unwarranted and unwanted testimonials, but there you go. It's all there for you. Let's see here. A range report coming in from Steven out of Utah on line 3. Hey, Steven, what's up, man?
1: So back in March, I went to a gun show, and I picked up a Schmidt Rubin model 1896-11. It was made in 1901.
0: What is that?
1: It is a Swiss straight pull military rifle.
0: Okay.
1: And I waited until now to call in and talk about it because since it's chambered in 7.5 by 55 Swiss, today's 7.5, so I'm trying to make a 7.5 day.
0: Why not, right? I like it. So now, I'm kind of vaguely familiar with straight pull. This must have been one of the early straight pull models.
1: Yeah, it was made in 1901, the cartridge was developed by Mr. Rubin, and the rifle was developed by Mr. Schmidt. Okay. It's a 30 cal projectile, so I can use my 308 bullets in it. I usually go about 165. It pushes them out at about 2,300 to 2,700 feet per second.
0: Okay, I will ask you the question that I'm sure you have heard many times from people when you tell them about this rifle. Why? Why do you have it? Why do you like it?
1: I like things that are a little bit different, but not completely unobtainium when it comes to ammo. You know, okay. I have a lot of older guns that, you know, shoot 22 short. I've got a Winchester pump action 22 gallery gun that was made in 1902, but I can still get that ammo really easily today. You know, I've got a Sayega AK and 308 because I have 308. And so I just like, I guess, odd rifles in common rounds, I guess, is what I like.
0: Yeah, you don't mind having weird as long as you can feed it and shoot it.
1: It's right. That's right. Yeah.
0: Well, that's cool. What a neat idea. I love that. Well, look, thank you, sir. That's a range report I didn't know we were going to be getting today, but I appreciate that. Let's go grab Joe on line 5 out of New Jersey. He's got a thought for us. Hey, Joe.
2: Tom, the gun that's America's gun has to be the lever action rifle, invented here over 150 years ago and still being produced today in massive quantities.
0: It may be more now than ever.
2: More than ever. And I think if you showed a picture of a lever action rifle to anybody in the world who knows anything about a gun and you say, where was this gun originated, they'd have to say America.
0: Yeah, and of course, people have seen them in Western movies, you know, for 100 years now, and so that probably has a huge impact on awareness. So yep. You would put the lever action above, the M1 carbine or the Garand or the 1911 pistol.
2: In terms of being iconic, and again, it's got a longer lifespan than any of those, Tom. You know, because it was what 1873 was the Winchester, the gun that won the West. So it's got a longer lifespan. It's more are being produced today than ever before. Anybody in the world would recognize it as an American gun. The close runner-up would have to be the Thompson submachine gun, which, again, is, you know, recognizable as an American icon gun.
0: Right, right. So do you have a lever action?
2: Oh, absolutely. I got a Marlin 30-30, Tom, that I've had for I bought it when I was 18 years old, and I've had it for over 50 years, so that tells you how old I am now.
0: Wow. Do you still shoot it?
2: Absolutely.
0: Well, yeah, isn't it the weirdest thing? And we just take it for granted that we can buy this gun, we'll shoot it for 50 years, and expect it to last another 50 years.
2: Oh, absolutely, Tom. That gun is, if I hand it to you and say, I bought it last year, you'd have a hard time by looking at it and tell me that I didn't.
0: Amazing. Amazing stuff. All right. You know, I do not disagree with it. I want to leave the floor open for other nominations as we get out here, but I appreciate that. This is at least one nomination for what we would call America's gun on the 250th anniversary of the country, the lever action. If you got a thought on that, give me a call at 866-TALK-GUN or Tom Talk Gun. All right. Let me jump back to where we are today. And that is, the U.S. Supreme Court has agreed to take a case looking at the bans on AR-15 rifles. We've been trying to get this before the United States Supreme Court for many, many years. And they just agreed to take the case. I mean, like last week, they said, yeah, we're going to accept this. We're going to grant cert. So in its next session, next year, or later on this year, actually, they will hear the oral arguments, and then what they did is there were several cases that had been appealed to the Supreme Court from various states. They took two of them and combined them. The primary one is out of Cook County in Illinois. And, of course, J.B. Pritzker, the governor, has said, oh, yeah, no, it's perfectly constitutional to ban these guns. Well, no, it's not. Almost every scholar who has looked at this, no matter which side of the issue they're on, are saying, no, according to Heller and Bruin, you cannot ban guns that are in common use for lawful purposes. Well, the AR-15 is probably, we don't know, 20 million of them out there. We would call that common. And are they commonly used for lawful purposes? Yes, they are. In fact, if you start looking at guns used in crime, rifles are used in crime, like 3% of murders are committed with rifles, and AR-15s is a subset of rifles. Actually, according to the FBI, more people are murdered with fists and feet than they are with AR-15s. And yet none of that actually really matters. Because the only thing that really matters is the AR-15, is this platform covered by the Second Amendment? The answer is yes, it's an arm. Okay? Can't say it's not an arm, because it is. And then step two is there a historical analog back to when the Second Amendment was written to ban commonly owned guns? And there was not. There's nothing like this in our nation's history. So the thinking right now is that the AR-15 bans in states like Virginia that just passed them, California that has them, Illinois, on and on and on, several states, a number of states have these. They're all going to go down. It will be perfectly legal for people in those states, for you, to purchase and own and shoot an AR-15 and any number of other semi-automatic firearms that are banned by these unconstitutional laws. We're in a new place. We're in a new time. I got some more thoughts on that when we come back, but I'd love to get your take. If you're in one of these states where you have not been able to have one, are you ready to buy an AR-15? Our number here is Tom Talk Gun. I'm Tom Gresham, and this is Gun Talk.
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0: This is The Making of America from the Jefferson Media Group. Born Amos Jacobs, as a starving actor, he promised if he became successful, he would build a shrine dedicated to the patron saint of hopeless causes. Under the stage name Danny Thomas, he grew to become one of Hollywood's most successful actors, singers, comedians, and producers. Making good his promise in 1962, he founded a hospital research center dedicated to providing free treatment for childhood diseases, along with free transportation and housing for their families. The name? 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
3: Sunshine takes us through the rest of the day with high temperatures from the upper 80s to the low 90s. Winds will stay variable at 5 to 10. Mainly clear tonight, lows in the upper 60s around 70, and then staying with some more sunny, warm conditions with highs around 90 on Monday, with more sunshine continuing as we head through midweek, as well as we stay in a pocket of quiet weather here over the next couple of days. After the sunny skies and 90 tomorrow, 68 and clear Monday night. Looking at some lower 90s for Tuesday and Wednesday. Some sunshine both days. Overnight lows around 70. We do start to get into a few shower storm chances as we get into Wednesday evening. And then a few scattered storm chances Thursday and Friday. As high temperatures otherwise stay up in the lower 90s, overnight lows will trend at around 70 as well as we head through the latter half of the week. And that's the latest look at your forecast from Weatherology. This is meteorologist Paul Frombly.
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7: 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And when Thomas Edison was a boy, everyone looked at him and said, boy, you're a loser. He grew up to be a great inventor. Darren, what's the moral of the story of Thomas Edison and Albert Einstein? And I just said what came to the top of my head. 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
9: All right, we're going to go straight to the phones, and I got some thoughts here. Tim is on line two out of Georgetown, Ohio. Hey, Tim, you're on Gun Talk. What you got?
10: Hey, great. Thanks, Tom, for taking my call.
9: Sure.
10: First of all, I want to say thanks for everything you do for the gun community and everything that you've done in the past.
9: Well, thank you.
10: But I've got a Stealth Arms Platypus that I ordered some time ago, and I think it's probably an underrated gun as far as the 2311 style guns go. I've probably got about 1,000 rounds through it at this point. And the only failure I had, and I'll kind of classify that as an operator error, was the slide didn't lock back on my second magazine through the gun, but I think that was due to my finger placement. But it's just an accurate gun. It's fun.
9: Tim, let me get you, if you would, I'm going to back up. Let get you to explain to the listeners what is the Platypus.
10: Okay, I'm sorry. It's a customizable, highly customizable 2311 handgun. The one I have takes Glock magazines. And I just recently purchased the second one for my wife to keep her grubby hands off of mine. And we got it compatible with the SIG 320 mags. But you get on their website, and you can build this gun. I'll call it paint, but it's a Cerakote finish. But you can make it look just any way you want it to look. And beyond that, it's just real accurate and reliable as you can be. Just a lot of fun.
9: What was it that motivated you to choose that? I mean, there are a lot of double-stack 1911 pistols out there. Why'd you go that way?
10: Well, I guess because of the uniqueness of the look, I didn't want the typical black gun, but I also didn't want it to look like a toy. You know, that was important to us.
9: Okay.
10: We didn't want to build it and make it look all toyish looking with, you know, all the colors and run that risk. But, yeah, it's just that fact. My wife loves that kind of stuff, so she was a big part of it. And like I mentioned, she's got her own now, so. Yeah, it's just one of those things. I got the 2311 bug about a year and a half ago, and that was the first one I got.
9: So what do you do? Are you shooting competition with them? Are these your carry guns, home defense? What's the deal?
10: But home defense and just a range toy.
9: Okay.
10: I don't compete, but it's just run that risk. But, yeah, it's just that fact. My wife loves that kind of stuff, so she was a big part of it. And like I mentioned, she's got her own now, so. Yeah, it's just one of those things. I got the 2311 bug about a year and a half ago, and that was the first one I got.
9: So what do you do? Are you shooting competition with them? Are these your carry guns, home defense? What's the deal?

0: out of that as well.
1: So okay. Optics.
0: Red dot on it.
1: All right. Okay. That's where I was going. Optics over iron sights. I was assuming optics. Of course, when you go that level of pistol, you're probably going to drop an optic on it.
0: Yeah. And then, again, it's one of the things you can customize it or have it built to accept virtually any red dot you want in its direct mount without any plate. I've been shooting, like I said, for over a year now, and I've had no issues with the optic coming loose or anything.
1: Isn't that great? We have such wonderful guns being made now, high-level guns. Now, a lot of them are not like bargain basement guns, but you sure are getting a lot of quality.
0: Absolutely, absolutely. And like I said, I've got the bug. That was my first 2311 or 2011 double stack. I'm not sure how you classify them, but
1: I don't know. I just call them all 1911s or double stack. That's okay for me.
0: That's probably a better description. I've got the SIG GT4, the P211 GT4.
1: Right.
0: Haven't had it quite as long, but I really love that gun. It shoots well, too. It's just a little on the heavy side, a little bit too heavy to carry.
1: But it makes it fun to shoot, doesn't it?
0: Absolutely. You can't even tell you fired it. It stays so flat.
1: They're so flat. It's incredible. Well, I appreciate it. Great range report, Tim. Thank you for the call, sir. I was looking at kind of talking about where we are today with the Supreme Court finally taking the AR-15 ban cases. There are a dozen states that ban ownership of AR-15s or selling them or buying them. Some of them say you can still own them if you're grandfathered. It occurred to me that not everybody knows, because I've been at this for so long, I just kind of know this stuff, where the term assault weapon came from and where the idea came from to try to get these things banned. And I was just looking at this thing. I'm just going to read this that I found. It's from a really good article, some background. I just posted this on X if you want more detail on how the bans started, where they came from, what the thinking was behind them. Josh Sugarman was the founder and executive director of the Violence Policy Center. He laid out the strategy of misdirection and obfuscation in a 1988 report called, quote, Assault Weapons and Accessories in America. I hope you heard that. This is 1988. Sugarman observed that, quote, the weapons' menacing looks, coupled with the public's confusion over fully automatic machine guns versus semi-automatic assault weapons, dash, anything that looks like a machine gun is assumed to be a machine gun, can only increase the chance of public support for restrictions on these weapons. So Josh Sugarman, founder of the Violence Policy Center, a gun ban group, he said at the time in 1988, and this is the basis for all of these laws, the basis for this entire movement, he said the public doesn't know the difference between a machine gun and a semi-auto. They look the same. We can use that confusion to misdirect, to lie, and tell them that these are machine guns and get these semi-automatic firearms banned. Well, did it work? Yes, it did. When we had the 1994 Clinton gun ban, also known as the federal assault weapon ban, running up to that, I remember CNN, every time they would run stories about the bill to ban assault weapons, they showed file video of full automatic firearms. I pointed out to them this mistake. Others did. They knew the difference. It was not a mistake where they, oh, yeah, well, they're running video of machine guns. They just don't know the difference. Yes, they did. They knew exactly what the difference was. They did it fully intending to mislead the public. And it worked for many, many years. Maybe not quite so much now, but for many years, if you ask anybody what these assault weapons were that were being banned, they would say machine guns. They just assumed, because they've been told and been shown in video, that these were, in fact, full auto guns. They were machine guns. Now, you may say, well, you shouldn't ban machine guns either. Well, I get it. I understand, and I would agree with you. But to the public, they're not ready for that. They weren't then.

0: They're not now. So Josh Sugarman said back in 88, hey, the public doesn't think you should be able to own a machine gun. So let's convince them that these semi-autos are actually machine guns. And that has been the plan since 1988. And now finally, the Supreme Court has taken a case on these gun bans. And the prediction is that we're going to win it. They're going to rule these bans unconstitutional. The wild card is going to be how narrowly or how widely they will write the opinion. Generally speaking, they write them more narrowly than we would like. We'll see what happens, but it's going to be fascinating to watch that whole thing. Let's go grab John on line three out of Dallas, Texas. Hey, John, you're on Gun Talk. What's up? Maybe. Hey, John, you there? Uh-oh. John put his phone down. He took another call. He's getting a sandwich. We'll pull him back at some point. The question on the floor, since we're doing our 250th birthday for the United States of America, what gun or platform would you nominate to be called America's gun? Just curious. I also had a weird thought this morning because I decided that for Independence Day weekend, what am I going to wear during the show? Yeah, no, not clothes. What gun? Well, for me, this is going to be easy. So I put on a full-size, 5-inch, 45 ACP, 1911 single stack, John M. Browning specialty. This one with a gold bead front sight. Oh, and by the way, don't confuse that, because people say brass bead, not the same. A brass bead is not a gold bead. Richard Heine Gun Sights, makes a gold bead. It is actual gold. It's 14 karat plated gold. And it shines like, somebody said, yeah, that's an early model night sight. Yeah, it is, kind of. And I love the way they look. And I have brass front sights, and they don't shine the same way. So if you had ever considered, say, I want to do something to my gun. Yeah, you can always put new grips. You can do this or that. But if you want to make it maybe more shootable, something you really like. And let me tell you, at the range, it glows like crazy. Gold bead front sight, the Heine gold bead front sight, I really like. So anyway, I put on the full-size 1911. That's what I got on today. And then I had this weird thought. You know how when they have the red carpet, where the Academy Awards or whatever it is, people going by and the media's there, and they've got these models and actresses and all walking by in their gowns, and the media will yell out, who are you wearing? I'm thinking, boy, with our crew, it'd be like, well, I'm wearing John M. Browning. Or I'm wearing, you know, Fashion by Gaston. Glock, that is, of course. I'm wearing a Belgian special. Yeah, you know, from FN. Yeah, okay. A high power, whatever. I don't know. It's just the weird way my strange brain works sometimes. So I've got to tell you. So we have these cases going to the Supreme Court. We just won, in case you weren't paying attention over the last few weeks, we just won two major Second Amendment cases at the Supreme Court. The Hawaii case on them basically banning concealed carry everywhere, unless somebody puts up a sign that says concealed carry, welcome. And then we had the Hamani case, and then we had Walford case, two major cases out of the Supreme Court, with them basically saying, yeah, we're going to do some more. And then just like a very few days later, they announced we're going to take an AR-15 case. Again, taking two of those cases and combining them. It's a different time. And let me just say this for all those who keep saying, yeah, he hasn't really done anything for us. This is Donald Trump. The Department of Justice right now has a Second Amendment section headed up by Harmeet Dillon. She has filed suit against Virginia for their AR-15 ban. She has filed suit against California. She has filed suit against sheriff's departments who delay issuing concealed carry permits. We got the United States Department of Justice. We've got a new head of the ATF. We've got a new attorney general, and all of them are pro-gun, pro-Second Amendment. Are they everything you want? Of course not. This is real world. This is real life. You know, was it Mick Jagger, the famous philosopher, who said, you can't always get what you want, but if you try, you might get what you need. And I think that's kind of where we are. 50 years ago, following the passage even of the 1968 Gun Control Act, and then the Brady Bill, and then the Clinton gun ban, this so-called assault weapon ban, it was going only one way. It was going downhill. And I was looking at that back then and thinking, I don't know how long we're going to be able to hold on to gun rights at all. It's just all going downhill. We had a Supreme Court that was wildly liberal and ruling things to be constitutional, which obviously were not. And I just didn't know how we were going to get out of it. And it's interesting how you get these unintended consequences. And because of all of that and all that was going on and the excesses in clamping down on our constitutional rights, we ended up with a stronger NRA and Second Amendment Foundation, Firearms Policy Center, and Gun Owners of America and other groups that now have come together and working together in concert, pooling their resources and getting more done. Michael Bloomberg dropped millions, hundreds of millions of dollars into gun control. And we said, we don't have that kind of money, but we can work together and we'll get this work done. And that's being done right now. It's a different time, and I have to admit, there were times when I just did not know if we'd ever get to this point where we'd be getting positive decisions out of the U.S. Supreme Court, blocking gun bans, blocking these bans on concealed carry. You know, and no, we never get the decision we really want, but we get good ones. You know, you got to be able to accept the good and say, well, you know, I didn't get perfect, but I got good. This was pretty good this time. And then what do? You say, well, okay, that was good. We're going to go home and no, this just means we're going to turn around and go get more. Give me some now, and I'll go back and get more later. That's the plan. That's what we do. It's as simple as that, but it's also as difficult as that. And the reality, and I guess the thing I would like to point out to everybody, because I've been doing this for more than 50 years, and anybody who starts right now will be doing it for more than 50 years. Because the gun bans will never cease. Trust me on this. Once we get rid of the bans on AR-15s and they realize that their multi-decade effort to try to get those guns banned is dead, it's not going to happen, they will go back to where they were 50 years ago. They were trying to get handguns banned. The idea was to ban. And look, way back then, more than 50% of the people in America supported a ban on handguns. Not only do I say they're going to return to that, they already have. We already have bans passed on Glock and Glock clones in more than one state. Those are going to end up falling, and the Department of Justice has already sued on those as well. But the gun ban industry is already making their shift to going back to their original plan of trying to ban handguns. You know, they're not going to be able to get that done either in light of Heller and Bruin and McDonnell and the other decisions, but it is where they are. And my point here is that we can never give up and we can never rest. And we can never say we won because this battle will go on forever.
1: Attitude is everything. I'm Mitch Anthony with today's Daily Dose. A fella told me that it's getting to where he doesn't know if he even wants to greet folks anymore. Why is that, I asked. It's terrible, he said. When I ask people, how are you, some of them actually go on and tell me. Who wants to hear it? It seems that some of the people he was greeting were taking the opportunity to tell him of all their woes, sicknesses, and bad luck. The bottom line is, nobody wants to hear all the negatives, because they're facing their own challenges each day, and those are enough. Sometimes, just by delving into all our troubles at every conversational opportunity, we blow the troubles out of proportion, as well as dissuade others from wanting to talk to us. When someone asks, how are you? Your answer could set the tone for the entire day. Great, Thanks for asking. Sure beats, oh, I'm surviving. Or you could answer like my friend Bob. How are you, Bob, I asked. Fantastic, Mitch. I can't wait until tomorrow. Why is that, I asked. Mitch, I get better looking every day. Now that is an optimistic answer. This is Mitch Anthony reminding you once again that life is whatever you make it.
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3: 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When introduced on October 1st, 1908, Henry Ford's Model T cost $825. 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And by 1916, that price dropped to $360, or about $7,000 today. 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
0: Thanks to the modern miracle, if you will, of technology, we're able to get John back in here out of Dallas, Texas. Hey, John, you got a rain report for us.
5: Yes, sir. Thanks for having me on again. Hey, Tom, yeah. So if you recall, I kind of complained about that HSM 500 Magnum ammo kind of being on the weaker side of felt recoil. Mm-hmm. Well, I got my wish with this new double tap ammo. It's a 440 grain hard cast bullet traveling at 1800 foot per second, and oh boy, it was a handful. But I learned a valuable lesson. That was my point of this phone call, is you got to test your ammo. So after I shot a cylinder, I could not eject the brass. It was just hard stuck, and if I had to reload in the event of emergency, oh boy, I'd be in trouble. So everybody out there listening about with their carry ammo, test your carry ammo, regardless of the situation.
0: Yeah, it's a good point, because we go out and we shoot cheap practice ammo a lot, and then we go buy the good defensive ammo, and we put it in our guns, and we say, well, I'm not going to shoot that stuff. It's expensive. But you make an excellent point. How do you know it's actually going to function in your gun if you want to at least shoot some rounds through it?
5: That's exactly it. And I'll be honest, John, Tom, I am a revolver guy. I shoot 357 Magnum, 44 Magnum, 50 AE, and Desert Eagle, and 500. This is the first time I've had brass stuck. And I wanted to pick your brain. Is that a danger of overpressure, because there's just so much pressure expanding on the brass? You think I need to be careful with that?
0: There can be a couple of things going on. Could be the type of brass being used. It could be a little stickier. It also obviously can be higher pressure and double tap ammo. I think Mike loads this stuff right up to the limit. A lot of companies are backing theirs off from the SAMI specs. But I think Mike, to get all the velocity he can get out of it at double tap, he loads them right up to the limit, safe limit, but it is, you know, right there at the top level. And in some guns and some chambers, anyway, it may turn out what you need to do. I'm just throwing ideas out here. You might even consider polishing the chambers of your revolver just to make them a little slicker and to help with extraction.
5: Yep. And I've done that. I'm shooting hard cast less, and I swab it with a boar brush after each rain session. But yeah, that's a good point. Maybe I shall polish it. But the brass, it's Starline brass. Each brass looks okay. It's just, man, I was surprised that it just would not eject. But lesson learned.
0: Yep, there you go. Well, thanks for passing that along. It's good information. Yeah, and look, guys, if you run into something like that, and you got a particular batch of ammo that, and the thing is, you know what? That may be sticky in John's revolver and in somebody else's revolver, same cartridge, same chambering. It may not be sticky there. Just depends on the gun. But if you find a batch like that and it's a shows some kind of an issue in your gun, I'm tempted to say, just look. Sell it to somebody else. Maybe it works in their gun better. You may not want to keep shooting it in your gun. It may not be worth it. It's one of the reasons we try different ammo. And we always talk about 22 rimfire. You definitely have to try different types of ammo, different brands, just to find out what works best. But that's true in pretty much any caliber cartridge. Try different ones. You know, we do that for accuracy, but you also want to make sure it's functioning correctly. That's especially true for semi-autos. You know, do you have enough power to run the bolt, run the slide? Is everything working like it should? Is it feeding well? If you've got a problem, try different ammo. It is one variable that is easy to switch up. Rather than trying to tune a gun or something, sometimes just a switch of ammo can make the difference. All right, the question on the floor is, if you had to name one gun that is America's gun, what would it be? Also, always looking for the range reports, and, you know, I just want to know, did you go shooting on Independence Day? And if so, I want to hear that story as well. 866-TALK-GUN. We'll be right back with more Gun Talk.
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7: Throwing a saddle on a horse's back may seem like a simple matter, but if it doesn't fit, it affects his entire body. I'm Rick Lamb, and this is the Horse Show Minute. 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Getting the saddle to fit properly here not only affects the horse's comfort and way of moving, it has other less obvious implications. Saddle fitter Carol Brett.
8: The area where the points of the tree sit, we've termed a junction box, because like in an electrical circuit, you have a junction box that has wires coming out of it to all different places. In that area where the points of the tree sit, you have connections through the muscle system to every single bit of the horse's body.
7: Saddles are often too narrow through this area, and because they sit on this junction box, they can cause seemingly unrelated problems in other parts of the body. To learn more, visit thehorseshow.com. I'm Rick Lamb, and this has been the Horse Show Minute. Ride safely.
9: News this hour from Town Hall. I'm John Scott.
10: Good evening, America. If you think that was easy, it wasn't. And I want to thank everybody because they did the right thing. They saw lightning.
9: President Trump beginning his speech of the National Mall by commending singer Lee Greenwood for the song, God Bless the USA, and then thanked the audience for taking cover during the rainstorm. The president leading the commemorations of America's 250th birthday last night before a massive fireworks display over Washington, D.C. The Trump administration will not seek new bids to repair the Lincoln Memorial reflecting pool. That's according to Interior Secretary Doug Burgum. Burgum says he's sure that vandals caused that damage to the century-old reflecting pool. He described the multiple cuts to the pool's line that added up to 350 feet. He also says the pool will have to be at least partially drained during the coming week to finish those repairs. As our nation swings into its 250th birthday this weekend, there's plenty to celebrate, but a new warning is taking shape around the Supreme Court. Correspondent Bill Alexander.
11: With no constitutional number of justices, Congress can set the court size. And Democrats are once again talking about packing it. Senate hopeful Graham Plattner of Maine calls for ending lifetime appointments, while former presidential nominee Kamala Harris has floated Supreme Court reform, including expanding the court. Legal experts say the idea has failed for a reason and warn that if one side changes the rules, the next may do the same. I'm Bill Alexander.
9: Following Belligan's one-game ban suspended by FIFA, allowing the forward to play in the United States World Cup round of 16 game against Belgium on Monday, Belligan, who leads the Americans with 3 goals, received a red card for stepping on the foot of a player last Wednesday. More on these stories from townhall.com.
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9: In Mexico City, dozens of Mexican fans gathering outside the England squad's hotel with loudspeakers, horns, and fireworks in the early hours of Sunday morning, aiming to disrupt players' sleep before their World Round of 16 match against Mexico. It's a dispute over nectarines.
13: A California farmer has been giving away free nectarines this week amid a legal dispute with a food market and distributing company claiming exclusive rights over the variety of white nectarine he grows. Cesar Mora has been unable to sell his nectarine crop for the second year in a row due to the lawsuit. Jumara Brothers Fruit Company filed the suit against Mora in 2023. It centers on the company's claim of exclusivity over a variety of white nectarine called Mona Lisa, and accusations that Mora broke their contract by selling the fruit to other packers. Keith Peters reporting.
9: News and analysis at townhall.com. Another high-profile investor giving up on New York's rent-stabilized housing market, and correspondent Ken Lorman says this one really gets your attention.
14: Google co-founder Sergey Brin, worth more than $265 billion, has reportedly sold his stake in a major New York apartment fund for just 6 cents on the dollar. Property managers blame Albany's rent laws and a recent rent freeze approved by New York City's Rent Guidelines Board. They say investors are fleeing, costs are soaring, and landlords can't recover expenses. Critics call it yet another warning sign for New York's housing market. Ken Lorman reporting.
9: A three-armed spacecraft rushing to the rescue of a NASA telescope. It's in danger of crashing back to Earth. Northrop Grumman launched Catalyst Space Technologies Link spacecraft on Friday. NASA paying $30 million for Catalyst to rescue that telescope. More on these stories at townhall.com.
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0: 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Actually, just look for Gun Talk. 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God, over on Facebook, it's crazy. The Gun Talk Media Facebook page has exploded. We got like 1.6 million people following us over there now. It's amazing. We produce content. We do podcasts and videos and TV shows and radio shows. And we have a training facility where we teach people to shoot. We actually do pretty much anything that has to do with guns. As I have all my life, and then my dad did before me, I grew up doing this thing. It's kind of interesting. I just jumped into doing this. Never thought about, like, I don't even remember making a conscious decision to become a writer and a photographer. I just did it because I grew up doing it. And then when I got a chance to do TV, I thought, well, I probably just thought, you know, what's the big deal? Anybody can do this. If my dad can do it, anybody can do it, right? I mean, he's on ABC TV. He's on ESPN. He's hosted shows there. I can do that. Sure, fine. So I grew up doing this. My dad was writing about gun rights in the 50s. And so a lot of what I get by institutional knowledge, I go all the way back to what I learned from him and going through his files. He kept things forever. I still have articles that were written in the 50s calling for Americans to turn in their guns, turn in their handguns especially. The move back then was to ban handguns. When that didn't work, they switched to long guns and ARs. That's not going to work. They're going to go back to that, I guarantee, at some point. But you know what? You can be a part of this. If you want to call right now, give me a range report. What have you been shooting? Did you go out and do a little shooting on Independence Day? Love to know about that. 866-TALK-GUN or TOM-TALK-GUN is the number here. Jeff called in out of LaGrande, Oregon. Hey, Jeff, thank you for your patience. I'm glad you hung in there with us. You have the floor.
1: That's fine. And I love it every time you have Uncle Ted on.
0: Isn't he a hoot?
1: He's American. And I'm blind, so I can't drive to the range as often as I'd like. Mm-hmm. But this past week, my grandson had a birthday, so I gave him a 22. He wanted to go to the range. So I grabbed the three new centerfire rifles that I picked up in the last few weeks, and I'm able to shoot using a stable table and good optics and stuff. Anyway, I picked up a custom-made 30-06 by a well-known gun maker in this area, quilted maple stock, 11 inlays in 30-06.
0: Wow.
1: And I had a box of Nosler factory load, or not Nosler, Norma, 180-grain factory load bullets, and took that out and shot it. And I was able to get about an inch and a quarter out of it.
0: Wow.
1: Without really doctoring on it. Mm-hmm. Then the second rifle, a fella owed me money and brought a Seiko Bear over in 270.
0: Hmm.
1: And I had a box of Federal factory load, 130 grain, and that shot about the same as the custom rifle, about an inch and a quarter. And then the third one that I got is a Ruger American in 308, and I had a box of 150 grain Norma ammo.
0: Right.
1: And that shot 7/8 of an inch. So you don't have to spend a lot of money to get it.
0: I was just going to say, it's crazy. The Ruger American at whatever it is, $500, $600 bucks, is just stupidly accurate, and it's just easy to get them to shoot well. I mean, it's really is one of the best values out there in bolt action rifles.
1: You don't have to spend as much as the other two rifles are worth, but what a nice little rifle. But then I wanted to weigh in on the iconic American gun.
0: Okay.
1: I mean, a good case can be made for 1911s or the lever actions or a Garand, but I think the most iconic to me, even though it's not my favorite rifle, is a pre-64 Model 70 Winchester.
0: The rifleman's rifle is the way that Winchester put it in their ads back in the 60s. Yep. Yeah.
1: So, anyway, that's my opinion.
0: Okay. I like it. I have no problem with that. A Winchester pre-64 Model 70 Winchester rifle, classic as can be. Hey, Mateus is also on the phone with us out of Fontana, California. Hey, Mateus, how you doing?
2: Pretty good. Happy American 250 to you, Tom.
0: There you go.
2: Long-time listener, first-time caller. Being in California, we've got AR-15s over here, but we have, compliance issues, right? And mm-hmm. I bet you half the owners are not even compliant. And I'm wondering what the assault weapons ban, SCOTUS case, will do for that sort of thing here in California where we have to be compliant. And I've got a range report for you.
0: Okay, yeah. Let me throw a thought out there. Yeah, it's a good point. There are people who are saying, even if the Supreme Court says you can't ban AR-15s, then states will put restrictions on them. Okay, you can have one, but it has to have this set of features on it, or it has to, this or that. And we still don't know if we're going to be able to get the magazine capacity ban challenge. I don't think they're going to include that in this, and there are other cases, but they have not accepted one of those. So I think you're right to say, look, this is positive, but we know how determined California government is in trying to ban these guns, and they will just come up with another sneaky way to do it, and then the battle goes on. As we say, it goes on forever. All right, ready for your range report.
2: Yeah, so I'm a member of a private gun club, and that's just the way to go. We're on 80 acres, and we have 14 matches, and one of the best matches we have is the night match. And well, I can't emphasize enough that if you haven't done a night match, then you really haven't really tested your equipment out, And then we also have a wonderful youth sporting session for the kids that's sponsored by one of the gun shops down here, where the dads, moms can bring their youth over to our range, mm-hmm. and they'll do the NRA marksmanship qualifications. Take them through all the four rules of gun safety, you name it, we do it, including cleaning guns. Who does that anymore?
0: One of the things that occurs to me is that when you have a private shooting range, it depends upon volunteers to make it run, doesn't it?
2: Absolutely. Yeah, we have a board of directors. We have many assistants that help it. Keep it going. Wonderful maintenance staff as well. It's just a well-run machine.
0: But it depends upon, it requires the commitment of the members to volunteer to make life better by putting in time and effort and putting basically part of themselves into it. I just love the concept. Our local shooting range, we have work days. Those types of things. It's like you got to show up, you got to help. If you want nice things, you got to work for them.
2: 100%.
0: There it is. All right. What's the gun shop there?
2: Turner's Outdoorsman. Great chain of outdoorsman stores down here in Southern California and parts of Northern California. But they're wonderful. They sponsor us with ammo and donated rifles and things like that. It's a wonderful program to keep the, that's where the future is of the Second Amendment is our youth.
0: And, absolutely. Absolutely. Well, yeah. It is our future. And back to that point of, and if we don't volunteer, if we're not willing to go do the things ourselves, if we're waiting for someone else, or the phrase I hear all the time is, well, why aren't they doing it? They should do that. Well, there's no they. There's just us. And if we're not willing to get off our butts, but I have a job, but I don't have time, but I don't have the money. Yeah, everybody's got butts like that. We got to get off our butts and get moving here. Thank you for the call. I appreciate that. All right, our number is 866-TALK-GUN. That will get you in here. I am Tom Gresham, and we'll be right back with more Gun Talk.

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1: I'm getting some interesting comments online about the photo I posted on X of the 1911, but with the hat I had made. I came up with this idea of my own MAGA hat, and it says, "Make Americans Gunfighters Again." People go, "Where can I get that? Are you selling those hats?" No, I'm not going to sell the hats. If I did that, I might make money. Who wants to do that? No, you can have it made yourself. I just go to Amazon. They'll custom print anything you want. If you want a, and go take a look at the picture of it over on X. I posted it there. To find me on X, I am at Gun Talk there. So, yeah, but it's fun. I just, one of those larks. Sometimes I get these creative things in my head and I can't get rid of them, and so finally I just have to go execute it and make it happen and go do it. And so there you go. So anyway, our number here is 866-TALK-GUN. Give me a call. Kurt did that. He's in Watertown, South Dakota. Hey, Kurt, thank you for your patience. What's on your mind, sir?
9: Hi, Tom. I've got a couple of candidates for iconic guns.
1: Great.
9: The first one would be a 12-gauge single-shot shotgun. I don't think anybody's grandfather didn't have one.
1: Yeah, and usually had like a 32-inch barrel, at least.
9: Yeah, yeah. And they were cheap, and anybody could afford one. So.
1: Right.
9: And now my other candidate is the Daisy BB gun.
1: Oh, I had not thought of that. I mean, I'm going to go even further and drill down and say the Red Ryder.
9: The Red Ryder. I never had a Red Ryder, but I had a Cub.
1: You had a Cub, and I had the Model 25. That was a pump action that had the little scissor arm thing. And when you're really small and young, you can't get your arm, your hand, all the way out to the handle on the forearm. You try to hold it about midway out, and that thing would pinch you. Man, you would get a blood blister on your hand. Wow. I remember
9: that. My uncle had one of those. I used to have to set the butt on the ground and push it down with both hands and all
1: yes,
9: my weight.
1: Yes, yeah, you were small when you were doing that, weren't you?
9: Yes, I was.
1: I love the idea of a BB gun. Maybe even we were just, like I say, we may even just say the Red Ryder as one of America's iconic guns. Not a firearm according to ATF, but we will widen our net and we'll take in the BB guns. Great idea. I appreciate it, Kurt. Thank you for the call. Let's drop down and grab Glenn on line two out of Kansas. Hey, Glenn, you're on Gun Talk. What's up?
10: Oh, I wanted to talk about an iconic American firearm, and I got to tell you just a brief story.
1: Sure.
10: When I was 16 in 1970, I got my first job working at a gas station, $1.50 an hour. And I took my first 2 weeks' wages and went and bought a Remington 700 and a 243, and I had to borrow like $35 from my dad to put a scope on it.
1: Oh, man. Do you still have it?
10: Still, of course got it. That's going to go to the grandson. And still shoots great. I got it out last year, and I was going to do some hand loads, and I bought a box of just plain Federal 243-100 grains.
1: Mm-hmm.
10: And I shot about .65 was the center-to-center group on those. And so I don't think I'll do any hand loading. If I can tell that's as good as I can shoot anyway.
1: There is something about the Remington 700. It always was accurate. I know people love the Winchester Model 70, and it's a great classic gun, but the 700s, in my experience, always outshot the Winchesters.
10: That's been my experience also, and I think the 364s are fine, but the later model Winchesters just don't shoot as good as the old ones, in my opinion.
1: Yeah.
10: But my Remingtons always shoot good, and I've just had great luck with them.
1: Yep.
10: And I don't know. I don't think you can get any more iconic than that.
1: That's a good recommendation. I like it. The Remington 700 is not a bad choice. The 243 is a great caliber. So there you go. Good idea. Thanks, Glenn. Appreciate it. Yeah, we got time. We'll get Joe out of Erie, Kansas on line one. Hey, Joe, what you want to talk about?
11: Yes, I remember Dad bought me a Red Ryder new in 1975, approximately.
1: Mm-hmm.
11: Our uncle gave us our favorite shotgun about early 1970s. It was a Remington long barrel pump.
1: Okay.
11: First gun that ever knocked me down. Yeah.
1: Okay. All right.
11: Two iconic guns right there.
1: Right.
11: And that same uncle gave me my first guitar exactly 50 years ago, right at the after the family reunion, and I still got that guitar.
1: What is it? What kind of guitar?
11: It's a very rare one. It'll be 90 years old next year.
1: Oh, my gosh. I guess so. Yeah. Amazing.
11: Yeah.
1: Do you still play?
11: Oh, yeah. Yeah.
1: Good.
11: Yeah,
1: right.
11: Still play.
1: All right. You want to talk about the idea of being... I know you want to talk about the idea of not carrying because it's safe where you are.
11: Yes, you're right about that. Just because it's safe where you're at in a nice town or a county, whatever, as soon as you go into the other county, it's a crime waiting to happen, either direction from me.
1: Yeah, it's a short drive to crazy and dangerous, which, by the way, means that it's also a short drive for crazy and dangerous to get to you, wherever you are.
11: Absolutely. You got to be prepared for that.
1: Yeah,
11: at all times.
1: Exactly. Pants on, gun
11: at
1: on. That's the way I operate. Pants on, gun on, every day. Thank you for the call, sir. I do want to do this. I'm going to take a couple of minutes, personal privilege here, if you will. 4th of July, Independence Day, we had a party. Actually, we did it on the 3rd because I figured everybody would be busy on the 4th. So we invited a bunch of neighbors over. We had probably 45 people on a cookout on our deck. And we had burgers and brats and dogs go on, and I'm looking out the window right now at the deck. It's four flags, three of the red, white, and blue buntings, and then a dozen of the small American flags. We got flags everywhere. So we do all the prep, and everybody's, you know, having a good time and enjoying their beverages and all, and then we put the food out. My wife calls everybody to attention, just says, welcomes them all, and I said, all right, as long as we're stopped here, If you would, please stand up, take off your hats. And on our speaker system that was playing out there, I played the national anthem. And everybody there stood with their hats off, their hands over their hearts, and sang along to the national anthem out on the deck to celebrate America's 250th birthday. I love my neighbors. I love my country. I often tear up when the national anthem is played. And I can't really explain that emotion. It's just what I have. It just means a lot to me. And it took a lot to form the country. It takes a lot to keep the country. And we have to, I think all of us, remind each of us of the need to stay engaged, to be involved, to commit to voting. We have midterms coming up. If we don't vote, it's going to be catastrophic. I mean, really, truly catastrophic. And not just vote. I mean, first of all, you got to register to vote. A lot of people don't even know if they are registered to vote. I once heard or saw a report that said half the members of the NRA are not registered to vote, which is amazing to me. How can you be an effective political force if you're not even registered to vote? So we have to help each other. We have to enable each other to be effective, to remind each other that this fight is forever. If you care about the Second Amendment, I don't care about your other issues. You know, we may disagree on those, but we're going to agree on the Second Amendment. If you care about it, may I suggest that you need to commit to being a volunteer, to being an activist, to being engaged, whether it's time or money, which are kind of interchangeable sometimes, getting somebody to the polls, helping them get there, making sure your buddies are registered to vote. I mean, it's okay to say, what do you mean you're not registered to vote, you knucklehead? Let's get this done. It's a life time battle. It will never end because they will always be coming after our rights. And they will only get them if we stop fighting. We can never stop fighting. So as we celebrate the 250th birthday of our country, let's all recommit to staying engaged.

0: This is The Making of America from the Jefferson Media Group. You may know film star John Wayne's birth name was Marion Robert Morrison. Famed movie director Raoul Walsh renamed Marion John Wayne, and the legend was born. However, because the movie star was such an outspoken critic of communism, the communist dictator Joseph Stalin considered John Wayne a threat to his plans of world domination and sent an assassin team to silence him. The FBI, learning of the threat, arrested the would-be assassins. After Stalin's death in 1953, his successor, Nikita Khrushchev, reached out to John Wayne, issued an apology, and informed him upon taking office he had rescinded that order. This has been The Making of America. I'm Michael Emerson, and you can visit us at jeffersonmediagroup.com.
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3: Sunshine takes us through the rest of the day with high temperatures from the upper 80s to the low 90s. Winds will stay variable at 5 to 10. Mainly clear tonight, lows in the upper 60s around 70, and then stay with some more sunny, warm conditions with highs around 90 on Monday, with more sunshine continuing as we head through midweek, as well as we stay in a pocket of quiet weather here over the next couple of days. After the sunny skies and 90 tomorrow, 68 and clear Monday night. Looking at some lower 90s for Tuesday and Wednesday. Some sunshine both days. Overnight lows around 70. We do start to get into a few shower storm chances as we get into Wednesday evening. And then a few scattered storm chances Thursday and Friday. As high temperatures southwise stay up in the lower 90s, overnight lows will trend at around 70 as well as we head through the latter half of the week. And that's the latest look at your forecast from Weatherology. This is meteorologist Paul Frombly.
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8: Praise for the day is MAGA. Make Americans gunfighters again. I'm Tom Gresham. It's Gun Talk. Give me a call, 866 or Talk Gun or Tom Talk Gun. That'll get you there. A lot of folks lined up. They're on the phones. Let me go grab the first one. Richard is on line two out of Hill Country, Texas. Richard, you're up.
9: Yes, sir. My nomination is not a particular gun. It's just a .22 caliber, whatever gun a person likes or wants, has.
8: Okay, yeah, for America's gun. Now, would you limit it to rifle versus handgun?
9: No, .22 caliber, period, whatever.
8: Okay.
9: Whatever that works in, it's around everywhere.
8: Yeah, if you don't have a .22, what's wrong with you, right?
9: Well, don't you think?
8: Yeah,
9: think it's everywhere?
8: I do. I was at the range the other day. I was taking a 15-year-old out. We shot a .22 revolver, a .22 semi-auto pistol, and a .22 rifle and a Ruger 10-22. So, yeah, we had a ball shooting .22s. And so I don't think there's a thing in the world wrong with that. Good idea. Thank you, sir. Appreciate the call. Let's go grab Jeff on 4 out of Boise, Idaho. Jeff, you got a range report for us.
10: Yeah, hi, Tom. Hey, I went and recently bought a Smith & Wesson Shield Easy in 30 Super Carry.
8: Oh, interesting.
10: 30 Super Carry round has been maligned. Like, you read and say only an idiot would buy a 30 Super Carry. But this Shield Easy was only $240. And
8: wow.
10: That Smith & Wesson is just a beautiful, beautiful gun.
8: Yes,
10: so how
8: it is.
10: Could you not do it?
8: And for
10: so
8: those
10: I took
8: who
10: it
8: don't
10: to
8: know,
10: the range
8: the,
10: and
8: let me jump in. Let me explain. For those who don't know, the Shield EZ is a semi-auto pistol, good defensive gun. But the EZ is the designation for the way it's made. The slide is very easy to rack. It's very easy to operate the slide. And so I often recommend that Shield EZ for people who are having trouble operating the slide on their semi-auto. But the 30 Super Carry is a newish cartridge. And you're right. It has been much maligned. People go, what's the point of it? So what's your experience with it?
10: Well, okay, I've got the Shield EZ in .380. And I am very recoil sensitive, so I'm concerned about that. But the Super Carry is supposed to be between .380 and 9mm, closer to 9mm. And mm-hmm. the recoil is supposed to be similar to 9mm, but maybe a little bit less. So I just tried it out, and I shot it, and it really wasn't bad at all. And I was really kind of amazed that they do something with the action of the pistol that it kind of delays it a little bit, and it made the recoil not so bad.
8: Are you having any trouble finding ammo for that?
10: Well, yes. I mean, yeah, ammo is there. The complaint is ammo availability and ammo cost. So ammo
8: right.
10: cost is a little bit more than .380, but that at all. And I was really kind of amazed that they do something with the action of the pistol that it kind of delays it a little bit and made the recoil not so bad.
8: Are you having any trouble finding ammo for that?
10: Well, yes. I mean, yeah, ammo is the complaint is ammo availability.

0: pop, and it's a nice shooting gun, and the ballistics are almost identical in foot-pounds of energy to a 9mm. So I think it's just, it's kind of great. I like it.
1: You know, you mentioned that you have the Shield EZ and 380, and I think that is a sleeper gun and a sleeper cartridge that more people should be aware of.
0: It's nice. Plus, you know that it's the only gun out there, one of the few ones that has a grip safety and a manual safety, which is kind of an interesting concept in its own right. I think the limitation on the 380 Shield EZ is just, I think it's 8 rounds. It doesn't have much capacity. So there are better 380s. For example, the Ruger Security 380 is a 15-round, is a nice gun. So
1: right, but if you...
0: But the Smith & Wessons are beautiful.
1: They are, and if you have trouble operating a slide, a 380 in any semi-auto is a lot easier to work the slide than a 9mm, so I recommend that. And 380 ammo is very good, certainly adequate for almost all self-defense situations. But the EZ system is very easy to work the slide, too. So there you go. Good range report. I thank you, sir. I appreciate that. One thing that brings me to a safety thing I want to talk about. When you're working the slide on a semi-auto pistol, and I talk about this a good bit, you can bring the gun into your chest and if you're shooting right hand, put your left hand over the top of the slide, you shove forward with your right hand, you yank back with your left hand. That's all well and good. It works very well. Here's the problem, or the challenge, if you prefer. I keep getting reports where people say, yeah, there was somebody at the range who was doing it that way, but he or she brought it into their chest, and now it's pointing at a 90-degree angle from downrange. It's pointing at everybody along the line where there are all these people. Yes. If you bring the gun in and you swing the muzzle over to your left, if you're right-handed, it's easier to work the slide. Here's the way you handle that. And here's how you, even if you're not doing it, if you're coaching somebody on this, this is what you tell them to do. Turn their body sideways so their left shoulder is pointing downrange. So that when they bring the gun to the chest to operate the slide, the muzzle is still pointing downrange. And then they rack the slide. You can point it downrange, and you can turn your body squared off again. But then when it's time to bring the gun back in and we're on the slide, if you feel the need to pull that gun in and have it pointed across your chest, take a step one way or the other, turn your body sideways, blade it so that your left shoulder, in the case of a right-handed shooter, is pointed downrange, work the slide, and then square up again. It's a fairly simple movement, and it's a fairly simple concept to get a hold of. But just wanted to throw it out there for everybody. It's a safety issue, okay? Let's grab Mike on line 3 out of Texas. Hey, Mike, you're up.
2: Hello, Tom.
1: Yes, sir.
2: You asked everybody what they thought represented America in the way of a gun.
1: Uh-huh.
2: I think it's the single shot, quite honestly. So, I mean, you think about it. What did our forefathers fight with? They fought with single shots, did they not?
1: Well, if you start off with muskets and then flintlocks, and
2: yes, exactly. And then you think about, you know, any kiddo that got started off shooting probably started off with a single shot 410, I would bet.
1: Good chance of it, at least way back. Maybe not so much anymore because it's kind of hard to find single shots now. They're just particularly in youth guns, but you know. Also, I would say that there are some really cool single shots out there in the form of like the Ruger No. 1. Which is a great rifle, but it's a single shot.
2: Well, you look at all the thousands that were made by Thompson Center and H&R, yep. New England Farms. Yep. I mean, there were a ton of them made, and I really enjoy the simplicity of the action. I really do. I have been a big fan of single shots for a long time.
1: Yep. A break action single shot is about as simple as it gets. The only thing I would offer is that anybody who's done this knows what I'm talking about. If you get like a Thompson Center, one of those, and you get it in something like a 45-70, the recoil is prodigious.
2: Well, I have an H&R single shot 45-70. I absolutely love it. It is so much fun to shoot. You go and you shoot it, it just puts a big old grin on your face, and I have seen that with so many people that I have allowed to shoot it.
1: It does, but you got to let them know, look, this is a lightweight gun, and it's going to have some recoil.

0: Oh, absolutely. Well, I shot factory 405 grain loads out of it. And then my father-in-law, being a reloader, custom tuned up some pretty good ammo. And it would get your attention, I promise you.
1: But, oh, boy. Oh, boy. Yeah, you can do that.
0: But that was just a blast. I mean, it comes more down to discipline and accuracy than anything.
1: Yeah, I hear you. Yeah, single shot's going to force you to concentrate. You only got one, no follow-up shots. All right, real quick, let's go grab Dick out of Lee City, Texas. He's on line 5. Hello, Dick, you're on Gun Talk. What's on your mind? Or he's not. It's a day for people to lose their connections or put down their phones. I don't know. And sometimes I think they'll mute a phone, and now he's trying to talk to me, and he forgot that he muted it. But it happens. That's kind of the deal. So asking the question, if you had to pick a gun that you could call America's gun, what would it be? Somebody mentioned 22s, yeah. Could a Ruger 10/22? Maybe not old enough? Maybe not. I got to say, I think I got to put a vote in for the 1911 platform. It's been made by a whole bunch of different companies, including the Singer Sewing Machine Company. Unbelievably, made 1911s. Might be a good vote there. I like the lever-action rifle concept as America's gun. The M1 Garand, maybe? I don't know. There's so many good choices. That's an interesting thought. The reason we're struggling with this is there are, in fact, so many good choices. So many good platforms of firearms in America. We are, and I often say this, we are in the golden age right now. And we talk about the old days, the pre-64s, the this, the that. They don't make them like they used to. No, they don't. They make them a lot better now than they used to. The guns we buy now are so much better than what was made in the old days. They just are. When you can get a Ruger American rifle that shoots half-inch groups out of the box, that was unheard of 30, 40, 50 years ago. We have pistols that you go buy, and there's any number of companies making 1911s now. They're simply better than what you could have gotten 30 to 50 years ago. They just are. And then we have guns that never existed before, double-stack 1911s. This goes on and on. All of our striker-fired guns. Oh, by the way, we had a caller said it was rare because you had a pistol with a grip safety and a manual safety. I'm thinking, yeah, okay, that may seem rare to you, but the one I'm wearing at the moment, which was designed, in 1911, was adopted by the U.S. Army. It has a grip safety and a manual safety. Yeah, it does. Okay. And some people say, I don't like grip safety. Cool. Get someone without it. It's fine. You know. And now we have the 2011s, if you will, the double stack 1911s. And at the same time, we have all of these great striker-fired guns. I mean, I look at the Rugers and the Smiths that are being made, and now we're getting more CZs in the country. And the Dan Wessons have come back and are making really fine guns. I am amazed at the quality of the firearms that we have available to us. And we're probably going to get more. Not just more being made by the current companies, but I think we're going to get some restrictions removed on imports. And we're going to be able to get some more guns coming in from other countries. Once again, and I say this over and over again, Donald Trump. It's a different world. And it's not just, he hasn't done this. No, it's DOJ, it's State Department, it's imports, it's ATF, it's regulations. They're talking about getting rid of the restriction of having to be at a gun store to get your gun. We're talking about in-state, where you fill out all the paperwork online, and they can send it to your house. We have not been able to do that since 1968. The 1968 Gun Control Act stopped that. And the ATF is saying, yeah, we think we can do this from a regulatory basis. Can you imagine a Biden or Obama administration doing that? crazy talk, crazy stuff. We're making so many advancements so fast that we can't even keep up with it. When the ATF says, here's 34 measures we're going to do to ease the burden on gun owners and gun stores and manufacturers, and those are going to be the first 34 as we move forward. It's fascinating. Jim, do we have time for one more caller in here? Let's drop down to Joe. I want to get Joe on line 3, please. Joe, you're up.
2: Hey, Tom, the greatest gun of all time, the gun that saved the West, single-action Colt 45.
1: Ooh, yeah, okay, the cowboy gun, yes.
2: Do you have one? Without them, we wouldn't be here today.
1: Do you have one?
2: No, but really quick, my father used to sell cast aluminum models of those in the 50s and 60s. The Colt, the Walker, the Patterson, the Army, the Navy. And I was a kid working with him, preparing them to ship when they got sold. I even painted the grips. I was working at 12 years old with guns.
1: I love it. All right. Thank you, Joe. I appreciate that. As long as we're on this, grab line 1 real fast. Robert in Arkansas. Hey, Robert, talk to me.
3: I'd like to nominate 2 guns. The Winchester 1873.
1: Yeah.
3: The gun that won the West.
1: Okay.
3: And there was a single-action revolver called the Colt, single-action Army. They called the Peacemaker.
1: I like both of them. I think they're good choices, and it's back-to-back. We had Joe in Reno and Robert in Arkansas both saying the Colt Single Action Army. I love it. Good. You know, I have one of those that I got from my dad, inherited from my dad, and I don't think I've ever shot it. It's a nickel-plated Colt Single Action Revolver. And I think probably it's time to break it out. And I've got some Colt ammo. And I think I got to go, in celebration of America's 250th, I got to go shoot the single action Colt. Just hadn't thought about that. I know exactly where it is. I know it's in the box. I know it's been shot. It's not unfired. But I bet it hadn't had 50 rounds through it. And I think I got to go do that. Now, I do have some other single actions. I've got a number of Rugers that I really like. Some of the convertible ones where you can shoot 45 ACP and 45 Colt. And, of course, I think maybe the first handgun that I own was a Ruger single action, the way they call it, the convertible 22. 22 Magnum and 22 Long Rifle. Fun stuff. Great memories. And you know what the great part of it is? We can have these memories of these guns we had, and we can still take them out and shoot them today. That is the wonder and the beauty of firearms.
4: Attitude is everything. I'm Mitch Anthony with today's Daily Dose. I received a solicitation in the mail the other day from an investment newsletter. Amazingly, their letter reported that their stock picks were up an average of 72%. I perused their list of stocks and noticed, out of over 50 issues, not one had lost money. Well, the old adage, if it looks too good to be true, certainly comes to mind here. So does another adage I heard. Somebody once said, never trust a person who hasn't fallen off their horse at least 50 times. Why is that? There's a lot of good that comes from falling off your horse. You realize you're human. You realize you can't always be in control. And you realize that no matter how hard we work and try to win, sometimes we're going to lose anyway. Some folks are so busy putting up a good front that they can't admit when they fall on their rear. It's easier to trust a person who talks as easily about their losers as they do about their winners. The real winners are not those who never fall down, but those who know how to keep getting back up. Mitch Anthony reminding you once again that life is whatever you make it. Mitch Anthony here to tell you about the R Extra Mile, a charity that uses your extra airline miles to help cancer patients get where they need to go.
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6: Christie & Company presents The Making of America. I'm Michael Emerson. She was born Phoebe Ann Mosey, but the Lakota war chief Sitting Bull called her Little Sure Shot, and America would call her Annie Oakley. At 15, she met her future husband, Frank Butler, by beating him in a shooting contest. At 30 paces, she could split a playing card in half and shoot dimes out of the air. She and her husband joined Buffalo Bill Cody's Wild West show and became the show's highest paid performers. She urged women all over the world to learn to handle guns as naturally as they handled babies. Following 50 years of marriage in 1926, she died at age 66, and her husband joined her 18 days later. When you want to create a national or international brand, go to the country's leader in corporate branding, Christie & Company. That's Christie & Company.

0: All right, I know you have stories, and we would like to hear them. Give me a call right now. We can get you into the after show. Number here is Tom Talk Gun. Easy as that. What a great weekend. What a great time. What a great celebration. 250 years of this incredible experiment. And trust me, there are people who want to bring us down. We have to just keep fighting. We always have. It took fighting to create the country. It has taken fighting to keep the country. And it also requires fighting of a sort. Maybe not armed conflict, but being in a battle to retain our rights that people are always trying to take away. I don't really know what the true motivation is of those who say we shouldn't have guns. I mean, I know some people are just bone stupid, okay, and actually think that criminals will stop committing crime if somehow you could ban guns. They never have. In countries where they have very few guns, they still have high crime rates. Just switch to something else. But what also happens is you rob people of their ability to protect themselves and their families. Guns are used in self-defense successfully in America more than a million times a year. Maybe as many as 3 million times a year. The guns are successfully used to protect themselves, people use them to protect themselves, or other people. Take away the guns, you make them defenseless. You make them victims. People say, oh yeah, we gotta do something about gun violence. You know what? Let me just say this. Sometimes gun violence is good. You don't believe that? Let something really bad happen, and what are you going to do? You're going to call 911. What do you want when you call 911? You want people to bring guns. You want them to bring violence to someone to get them to stop doing whatever it is they're doing. So no matter who you are, no matter where you fall on the spectrum, you like some gun violence. But unfortunately, some of you, not many people listening to this, but some folks out there, don't want to take responsibility for doing it themselves. They want to farm it out. They want to outsource their safety. I want somebody else to do that. It's not my job. Yes, it is. It is absolutely your job to protect yourself and your family. It's no one else's job. It's no one else's responsibility. How dare you abdicate that responsibility? Your family needs you. Your family loves you. They want you to be around. And oh yeah, by the way, shouldn't you be responsible, take some responsibility for protecting your family members? You teach the kids to look both ways before they cross the street. Why wouldn't you do the bare minimum of having some means of protecting them when someone wants to kidnap them, rape them, or kill them? I don't know. I don't understand the logic there. This was a country that was born because the British came to take our guns. Understand that. There were a lot of things leading up to that. Okay, but this whole thing got started because the British came to confiscate our guns, and we shot them. Simple as that. It's not a lesson that should be abandoned. We might want to hold on to that idea. Just throwing some thoughts out to you. So if you want to be a part of the further conversation, call me right now, and we'll get you into the after show. Give me a call at Tom Talk Gun. In the meantime, go check me out over on X, you know, the former Twitter thing. I am at Gun Talk over there, posting pictures. Just put up that fun picture of my crazy new MAGA hat. Yeah. Make Americans gunfighters again. With a picture of my cool 1911 pistol, by the way. Hey, go buy a gun. Go shoot some guns. Take somebody to the range. Have some fun. Celebrate America. Be safe. Four rules of gun safety always, no matter what, no matter where you are, no matter what you're doing. The four rules always apply. In the meantime, thanks to John Browning, thanks to the founders of this country, and thank you for being a big part of this show. Tom Gresham here. We'll see you next week.
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11: And I'm Merle Arbo.
10: And we are excited to bring you a 1 hour talking all about the equine industry as we start off by announcing the National Appaloosa Show. It's going to be the Youth World Show. It's going to be June 26th and July 3rd. Merle, we're going to be down there. We're going to be filming in Oklahoma City Fairgrounds on June 26th or July 3rd. We're excited about having that coming in.
11: Ed, we've got a really good show for you coming up. In our first segment, we talked to professional trainer Mike Tivoli, who specializes in Western pleasure, ranch riding, lunge lining, Western all around. He's done it all, from fitting yearlings and starting colts to exhibiting horses. He's been successful at all the most prestigious events.
10: You know, he had a great career, and really excited about having him come on board. And you know what's interesting is we've had a lot of veterinarians come on board, and everybody's talking about the Equine Disease Communication Center, because, you know, we're going to all these shows, Merle, and definitely have to be on top of everything going on. Well, we've got coming up on this radio show Dr. Nat White, the Director of Administration Consulting of Equine Disease and Communication Center. He actually founded the EDCC, and he's going to talk all about all the equine diseases that are going on around the country.
11: Yeah, there's a lot of scary stuff, especially with the equine herpes outbreak we've had, you know, in recent years, and even the Coggins or the EIA. There's been some outbreaks recently on it. So we'll be looking forward to talking to him. And finally, in our last segment, we're going to talk to professional horse trainer and a good friend of mine, Garrett Streit, with Streit Show Horses from Gainesville, Texas. And he'll be talking to us about the Western pleasure industry and developing all around horses from the Western pleasure industry.
10: You know, I'm looking forward to him, and he's really given us a really insight on the Western pleasure look. And let's move it over to Mark, who's been patiently waiting for us as we get a handle on the Better Cattle segment. Mark Oppold from Better Cattle. Mark, it's all yours.
12: Well, thanks, Ed. Great to be with everybody here again. And let's get to business here. Really, a main thing here, looking at this cattle market, futures market, really more specifically, live cattle and feeder cattle really have a similar flow here in the last 30 days as we get into July here now. Let's look at August live cattle. Their 52-week high was set back on the first day of May this year, 251.65. Well, then a steady, almost an unrelented steady fall down to the 235 level. That was about the first week of June, really, here, as we close out June this week, closed it out this week, that we hit that low, 235 on August feeder cattle. So that, that 250 level, in our view, looks very tough to get back through as we sit here right now. But on the other side, is, I guess you have to look at this range. 240 looks to be pretty good support. We watch those numbers here in August live cattle. 250, pretty tough on the top side. 240 looks pretty good. We go below that. We don't think there's a lot of risk to move a lot lower than that. Then you look at feeder cattle, August feeder cattle, and you much the same wording here. They made their 52-week high first day of May, and it went up just short of the $380 level then that day. And then they also took that slow ride down to the 340 level, again, same time, early June, as when August feeder cattle seemed to find some support that was able to settle in here. So again, we can, if we can get those feeder cattle, and we're going to watch that more than live cattle, you watch those August feeders, they can climb back over that 380 level. Certainly that's, it may be, you know, done here even before the holiday, but if they do, then they can certainly move up to all-time highs. We do have the Superior Livestock, their biggest auction of the year coming up here next week. Their week in the Rockies. We keep an eye on that. They have over 240,000 cattle, calves, breadstock lined up for that sale. They are going to be headquartered again this year, Steamboat Springs, Colorado. If you've ever been there, my nephew was married there some years ago. Beautiful, beautiful country. First and only time that I've been in Steamboat Springs. But that's where they're going to headquarter from. And, of course, it's their biggest. It's a video auction, so anywhere in the country. So we'll watch that one for a good market test, especially with these feeder cattle and the way they have acted here of late. You know, I want to close things out here, Ed. Found this to be very interesting, and I wanted to share it with folks here today. We celebrate 250 years of our history, and I've enjoyed researching America's agricultural history over the past 250 years. Found an inspirational story, at least for me, from J.I. Case. Now, you know, you talk about company logos. They're more than just graphics. They really reflect the company's identity. You can talk about and think about the Leaping Deer, John Deere, of course, the Checkerboard Square. How many years have been the logo of Ralston Purina? Well, J.I. Case founded his implement company in 1847. Now, the Civil War drew many of his assembly workers away, and when those soldiers returned, they brought with them a special mascot. It was a bald eagle that they named Old Abe. Well, J.I. Case decided to incorporate that eagle into his company's logo. What resulted is what we see today, Ed. If people look at the logo of J.I. Case and many implements, it's a bald eagle perched on a world globe. Case said he was hopeful at the time that it would symbolize the company's worldwide reach and, again, the magnificence of an eagle. And I think that has certainly been the case as we look at that logo, the eagle, the bald eagle, and the globe, the world globe. And now you know, as Paul Harvey says, the rest of the story and how that all came to pass. So we wish everyone a great weekend. Happy 250th birthday, America. And as always, a profitable week ahead.
10: And thanks, Mark. I really appreciate everything you're doing in the cattle industry. Hey, Merle, we got a lot coming under this show, so I want everybody to sit back as we got a lot of professional trainers coming our way. I'm your host, Ed Adams.
11: And I'm Merle Arbo.
10: And we'll be right back right after these messages.
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10: 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Mike Tivoli is coming to us from Tivoli's Quarter Horses from St. James, Missouri. And you know, Mike specializes in Western pleasure and ranch riding. He's done a little lunge lining fitting and a little hunter under saddle. But this guy is an all-round Western event, and I am really pleased to have him come on board. And he began his career as a world champion horse trainer after high school, and he took a job with a local trainer and really just dived into this industry. And when he started his own business as a quarter horse trainer since 1993, Mike's going to come on board and talk to us all about some really great tips about quarter horse training. But first, let's welcome aboard. Mike, welcome to Better Horses Radio.
0: Thank you for having me.
10: So, Mike, I know you've been into the quarter horse side of things, and you have had countless riders reach the highest potential in the show pen with multiple Congress and NSBA World Show and major futurities in the top 10 and the top 5. You've been a reserve and world champion title. Mike, what, just tell me, is a lot of this and your success in the horse industry, you've been doing it for a long time. What do you really come up with as some of the biggest challenges you have when you're in the show pen?
0: You know, probably the biggest challenge is knowing that your horse is prepared. And sometimes you don't know that till you get in the pen. Something doesn't go right. You kind of got to fake it a little bit, get through it. And, you know, that tells you maybe what you need to go home and work on.
10: You know, as we talk to everybody going into the show pen, I don't think everybody has a level set of how many hours and how much practice it takes. I find this having these conversations more and more. You want to drill these horses as much as you can, but you don't want to hurt them. What's a good rule of thumb when you're training a horse right before you go in, a week or two before you go into the show ring?
0: You know, my whole program, I like to stay consistent. And I would say that's the number one thing. Just being consistent at home. I like to do the same thing at a horse show, you know. Now, you do peak horses different times of the year for different shows, but I think consistency keeps horses fresh, keeps them at the top of their game.
11: Well, and Mike, does your show routine vary from your barn routine? You know what I mean? For me, I have a walker, and I use a walker a lot at home. But when I go to the horse show, I don't have the walker, so I find I'm lunging more. Do you vary that, or you try to keep everything similar? Or how do you handle that?
0: You know, depending on the horse, some horses might require a little bit more, but I would agree probably you lunge a little bit more at the show than you do at home. I try to kind of be prepared at home, and I've learned over time, the more I'm prepared at home, the less I have to do at the horse show.
10: You know, when you're starting these horses off and getting them to the highest level, when you first begin these colt startings, what's the first thing that you'd like to recognize if this horse is going to be a show ring horse? And is there times where you just say, this horse is not going to make it? And how soon can you tell in the process where you need to fish and cut bait on some of these horses?
0: You know, that just depends on the individual, I think. I mean, they're all different. I will say I'm big on confirmation. I think, you know, form to function, and that confirmation will tell you a lot about how that horse is going to travel, how he's going to carry himself, how maybe easy it is for him to do his job, and all those things determine the quality and outcome of that horse. And today, I think, to be at the top end, horses have to be very good movers. And I think even the ranch disciplines, they're getting to be better movers than they were when that discipline first came out. And so I think confirmation plays a large part of that. And the mental aspect, how the horse's demeanor is. A horse will show you when it needs to go to the next level. And that's how I base everything on, let the horse more or less tell me when he's ready to advance.
11: Well, Mike, I'm not going to say how long we've known each other because I don't want anybody to guess our ages. But, you know, we've known each other a long time. And I know you've gone the whole gamut. You know, you used to be big in lunge liners and then the pleasure. And then now you can kind of transition to the ranch riding. And you kind of alluded to it there. Do you think it's easier to find a spot for a horse now than it used to be? You know, like, if it's not a top level pleasure horse, can you go to the ranch trail, or can you go to the, you know, ranch riding, or what do you think about that?
0: You know, I think the ranch is definitely opened up a new avenue for horses that are maybe not the best pleasure horses or reining horses or things like that. I think that's definitely give those horses a place to go. Today, I think it takes a very nice horse to be up in the top three or four spots. And even at smaller horse shows, you go there, and there will be two or three nice horses in just about every class. Yep. And, you know, it takes an exceptional individual to be in the top three spots anywhere you go anymore.
10: You know, recommending the type of trainers that have to get you to the world championship and any industry that we go into to be a million-dollar horse, what's the first thing that you recommend people look for when they're looking for a trainer?
0: I think they have to find somebody they can relate to, they can get along with, you know, that's a good teacher for them, you know. And certain individuals click with certain trainers, personalities, that sort of thing. And I think you have to look for that, you know. It's not just the convenience, a person lives up the road or something like that. I think they just, there's got to be a relationship that both of you can agree with, can get along with.
10: And if you're just joining us, we're talking to Mike Tivoli with Mike Tivoli's Quarter Horses in St. James, Missouri. He is one of the industry's first million-dollar horse trainers out there. And Mike, you know, I'd like to talk to you about the industry itself. Even though Merle's not going to say your age, but you've been in the business since 1993. You've seen this industry change a lot. What are your first impressions on where it's been, where it's going from this point on?
0: You know, I think in the last two or three years, and honestly since the COVID, I think it has, you know, it's as good as it's been. I mean, there's not a person you don't talk to that doesn't have a full barn. And I think the horse business is thriving right now.
11: And Mike, you've been around, I'm not going to say how long like I did, but yeah. You know, like, do you have a favorite horse? Do you have, I mean, like, I know I do, and I think we all do, but can you tell us what it was and what made it your favorite one to train and show?
0: You know, I'm the kind of person that they might not have to be the greatest individual or even, you know, customer-wise, as long as they have a lot of try to them. And I'm talking about horse and customers as well. I'll go to the end with them if they're putting out the effort. And I've probably had two horses in my life that really, I wouldn't say that, two comes to mind that probably was that type of horse that showed up for work every day and give you 100%. And one of those, his name was Chip in Overtime. He was a pleasure horse. And when he had came along, we had bought him as a yearling. And just a phenomenal horse. But he was one that back earlier on in my career, we did mostly 2 and 3 year olds. And if you had a horse that was 4, that horse was old in your program. I had that horse until he was 10 years old and showed him all through there. And he was successful all through there, that whole time. So he was probably the first one, and as time went on, it got, you know, more about the show horses, and I've had older horses since then, but he was probably the first. Another horse is a stud that we own. We had showed successfully. We stand him now. His name's Sure Sliding Smart, and that horse just has the biggest heart and the most try, and those two are probably some of my two favorite horses.
11: You know, you mentioned a good word there is try, and I like that a lot because I think the really good horses, they don't necessarily have to be the best movers, but I always feel like when you swing a leg over them, whether it's, you know, they had a week off or whether you got on them yesterday, you pick right up where they left off, and they're trying to understand what you're trying to communicate to them. You know, or maybe that's how I feel about them. Is that kind of your take on try?
0: Yes, absolutely. And you know, to add to that, you know, you get them ready. You get them ready at the horse show. You walk in that show pen and they go out there and show for you time in and time out. Yeah. You know, those are the horses. Those are the special ones there.
10: Well, that brings up a very good point on how long you can show these horses. And I think, Merle, you brought up a good point on trying. If they keep trying, you just keep running them. We're talking to Mike Tivoli of Quarter Horses in St. James, Missouri. Mike, if people wanted to get a hold of you, what's the best way to contact you?
0: You know, probably just call me on my phone. I'm a little old school. You know, I will answer an email or a text, but I'll be honest with you, I've got to stop what I'm doing and do that. And if you call me, we can get to the nuts and bolts real quick. So my number is 573-465-7069.
10: And we'll also put that on our show notes. And you can check him out on Facebook page at Mike Tivoli's Quarter Horses. Mike, I want to thank you for joining us here on Better Horses Radio. I'd like to have you come back and talk to us more about horses. And congratulations on all your success. Merle, we're going to have more Better Horses coming our way as we talk to people from the EDCC. And we're going to talk about all the equine diseases that are involving our industry. I'm your host, Ed Adams.
11: And I'm Merle Arbo.
10: And we'll be right back right after these messages.
1: Sunshine takes us through the rest of the day with high temperatures from the upper 80s to the low 90s. Winds will stay variable at 5 to 10. Mainly clear tonight, lows in the upper 60s around 70. And then staying with some more sunny, warm conditions with highs around 90 on Monday. With more sunshine continuing as we head through midweek as well as we stay in a pocket of quiet weather here over the next couple of days. After the sunny skies and 90 tomorrow, 68 and clear Monday night. Looking at some lower 90s for Tuesday and Wednesday. Some sunshine both days. Overnight lows around 70. We do start to get into a few shower storm chances as we get into Wednesday evening. And then a few scattered storm chances Thursday and Friday. As high temperatures southwise stay up in the lower 90s. Overnight lows will trend at around 70 as well as we head through the latter half of the week. And that's the latest look at your forecast from Weatherology. This is meteorologist Paul Frombly.
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11: And I'm Merle Arvo.
10: And you know what, Merle? What's really interesting is we have a lot of veterinarians come on board. And almost in every interview we do, they always refer us back to the Equine Disease Communication Center, which is a website, and it's called the EDCC. And I've been fascinated by that because if you are in the horse industry, you have to check out this website.
11: Well, yeah, it's kind of just getting underway, if I understand it right. And it started out of the National Equine Health Plan. So we're looking forward to having Dr. White on with us.
10: Yeah, this is going to be really exciting on this one. So the most important person involved in the EDCC is Dr. Nat White, as he conceptualized the EDCC and was the key element in the National Equine Health Plan. And he's created a task force that he personally chaired. And he plans to support the overall health and the economic viability of the U.S. equine industry throughout accesses of this resources. And I am pleased and very honored to have Dr. Nat White on Better Horses Radio. Dr. White, thank you for joining Better Horses.
0: Thanks for having me. Appreciate it.
10: Well, so you have a long history of credentials here and on how you got together on the program. But I think the first thing we have to ask, as you're a professor of equine surgery at the Virginia Maryland College of Veterinary Medicine, you're the director and administrative consultant now of the EDCC. How did you conceptualize this program, and when did it start?
0: It actually started back in 2010 when the American Horse Council had a meeting with the USDA. At that time, they wanted to find out how the industry could muster itself to tackle an outbreak such as herpes. It went from there to a outbreak in Ogden, Utah, the Cutting Horse Show, where the disease herpes virus spread to 19 states. It potentially exposed 2,000 horses. From there, we had a task force made. We decided we needed a way to communicate with the horse industry and when there's going to be an outbreak, and try and stop the rumor mill, which really shuts everything down. So that's where we are, and we've set up the website. We actually started that in 2015. From there, started announcing outbreaks that were submitted by state veterinarians and practicing veterinarians to tell us what disease is happening, where it's happening, and then serves the other purpose, which is to have the information about biosecurity and the disease itself and its prevention. That's all on the website, and that's our main goal, is both the alert system and education.
10: And I like the idea on the reportable diseases that every veterinarian around the country can go into a centralized database, which is, we call now the EDCC, and report what's going on. Is there any surprises out there when we look at infectious diseases? Has this really secured our ability to really hamper a lot of the spread in these diseases?
0: I think it has. We don't have a way to measure that. But we know people are paying attention, and when they do, and they know there's an alert, then they can do two things. One is to make sure they're practicing good biosecurity, but also to know that it's being managed so that there's no panic and people can go about their business and activities without fear.
11: Well, Dr. White, the EDCC website is full of a lot of practical resources. Can you walk us through some of the key features horse owners should be using regularly?
0: Well, it has the alert system, and that has the alerts that we put up when we get them, real-time putting the alerts. There's two other areas of very, very important information. One is the disease fact sheets. These are fact sheets which the owner can download, the veterinarian can download, tells you about the disease, how it's transmitted, what the signs are on to treatment and prevention.
8: The other part is a web page on biosecurity. This is where people can learn how to prevent spread of disease. And so if there is an outbreak, knowing what to do to stop the spread and spreading to other horses is critical. And so that's what's on the biosecurity page and is important for people to go to see what they should do. There's one page on that, which is what to do in the first 30 minutes. And that's if you have a suspicion that you have a horse with a disease, big steps immediately to try and stop spread that might occur.
10: You know, you also lay out vaccinations. One of the questions I do have is, does this also eliminate a lot of misinformation out there? We've had a situation where the screwworm, which is located outside the United States, was temporarily communicated as internally into domestics, and that was wrong. Does this program also do the same thing, actually analyze the what's out there and also determine that there's misinformation out there and lays it out as a confirmation?
8: We do. And so in the case of, as an example, the screw worm, we posted that in a news item on our website. So that's another page you can go to. And it gives up-to-date information from the USDA about exactly what's happening. And we think that's really important for us to be doing and make sure people know what's happening right now and how they can do something if they need to help prevent it. In answer to your question, it really is important that we have the accurate information. We have experts that have reviewed this information, and we know it's factual.
10: And what a great resource to have this. If you're in the horse industry in any way, this is one-stop shop that you can actually go to. And if you're just joining us, we're talking to Dr. Nate White, the Director Administrative Consultant at the Equine Disease Communication Center. And we're talking about this as a center block, as a main tool to use for everyone, is using the EDCC and the Communication Center. And Dr. White, you've been doing this for so long, but let's talk about your staff behind you, behind the scenes. And I know you have a pretty impressive group of people that are actually putting this together. Where are they deployed and where are they located and what kind of background do they have?
8: We're actually a very small staff. We have one communication manager in Lexington, Kentucky. And so she works through the AAP to help with managing communications, marketing, and so on. We have two other veterinarians, Dr. Katie Flynn at the USCF and Dr. Krista Estelle, who's at the Marion DuPont Scott Equine Medical Center. Both of them are experts in infectious disease. They have coverage when I'm not available so that when the alerts come in, they can make sure they're real, make sure they're factual. And then they're posted on the website.
11: And Dr. White, I'm sure there's some Better Horse listeners out there that are thinking, man, how can we take simple, like effective steps to help biosecurity and help prevent disease spread at events? You know, what would you tell those listeners out there?
8: Go to the website, the biosecurity page, the USCF and the EDCC provide some videos that Dr. Katie Flynn made. They're talking about just before your event, during the event, and after the event, the steps that you should take. These are really good videos, and I encourage people to go and look at them because they give you step-by-step what you can do.
10: And we really appreciate that. As far as the program goes, you also have a disease alerts, not necessarily in just the domestics, but is it a fair statement that this can also go internationally, or is this primarily just for the domestic United States?
8: We cover North America as far as the alerts. In other words, okay, we accept submissions from North America. But we know that areas in England and some others broadcast what we put out to internationally. We don't accept international cases. We're not really prepared to do that. But that our information is going out through the...
10: Is it a fair statement that this can also go internationally, or is this primarily just for the domestic United States?
8: We cover North America as far as the alerts. In other words, okay, we accept submissions from North America. But we know that areas in England and some others broadcast what we put out to internationally. We don't accept international cases. We're not...

0: that we just can't seem to get a handle on?
1: The one that everybody is afraid of is the equine herpes virus. This is the one which can cause paralysis and kill horses because they go down and can't get up. So this one, when people start talking about it, this is the one everybody's worried about. It's very contagious, and it's particularly contagious in areas where there's events, racetracks, shows, and so on, where horses co-mingle and new horses see new horses. And the others that are very important to us are EIA, strangles, influenza. These, again, are all very contagious and can spread very rapidly. So the sooner we know about them, the sooner we can have people practice biosecurity and stop any spread. And I think that's really improved over the 10 years.
0: You know, we could spend our entire afternoon talking about all the different types of diseases that the equine industry has to really have a challenge with. But we're talking to Dr. Nate White, a director of administration at the Equine Disease Communication Center, professor emeritus at the Equine Surgery of Virginia, Maryland College of Veterinary Medicine, and director of the Equine Disease Communication Center. Dr. Nate, I want to thank you for joining Better Horses and appreciate everything you do. Would love to have you come back and keep us updated. And I'd like to recommend everybody stay on top of this website. And it's really, really valuable, and appreciate everything you do.
1: Well, I really appreciate being on. I like to put in a note that we are supported by the industry, by donation. So everything we do is because of the horse industry, individuals and companies and so on have been donated money to keep this going. So we appreciate any help.
0: That's a very good point. And to their website, equinediseasecc.org. If you haven't seen it, check it out. All right, everyone, I want you to stay tuned. We've got more Better Horses coming your way. I'm your host, Ed Adams.
2: And I'm Merle Arbo.
0: And we'll be right back right after these words.
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0: The Kansas Sports Spotlight today shines on the 6A state championships in high school softball. This past spring, it would be a Campus and Gardner-Edgerton final. Wichita Campus, 18-12 coming in to take on Gardner-Edgerton, who finishes the year 27-2, winning the state title at Wichita State's Wilkins Stadium with a 4-1 final. Mill Valley and Topeka were the other two teams in the Final Four. They did not play, a consolation third place. Gardner-Edgerton, 6A softball state champions in the Kansas Sports Spotlight.
1: Producers near Milford, Junction City, and the big pastures of southern Geary County know your best source of ag information is KFRM 550 AM, the voice of the plains.
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3: And we are back, and you're listening to Better Horses Radio. I'm your host, Ed Adams.
4: And I'm Merle Arbor.
3: And you know, Merle and I both own boarding barns, and we always have the opportunity to ride horses as much as we can. We do it for training, we do it for fun, and we do it for, you know, because we have boarders and we like to have them have the positive experience. But you know, Merle, it's a little risky when you get on these horses and for the very first time, or you're training.
4: Yeah, you know, we just talked about, hey, horse training ain't for the faint of heart. You know, you got to be bold and a little aggressive sometimes, and sometimes the horses are too.
3: You know, and coming up, we have professional horse trainer Garrett Streit over there at Streit Horse Show Horses. He's located in Gainesville, Texas, and he specializes in developing and training Western pleasure horses with the best interest in both the horse and the rider. So let's welcome Dr. Garrett. I almost made you a professional doctor there, Garrett. There, professional horse trainer Garrett Streit. Congratulations, you just made doctor.
5: I'll be lucky to be a doctor, that's for sure.
3: So you have been training for a very long time, and we talked about Western pleasure. Can you talk about that discipline and how that's different than the other things you've been doing?
5: Well, I will say to start off, you know, I do think that the Western pleasure can get a little bit of a bad rap. You know, I do think there's certain cases that get put out, you know, on the internet, Facebook, such things like that, that don't make us look all that good. But I do believe, for the most part, you know, it's a lot bigger than just going in circles endlessly. So there's as many horses that we start and ride and all that, very few, you know, actually make it all the way to that point. You know, we do have to have a general level of just horse training.
4: You brought up.
5: And horse that can go on to do other things, because that's where most of them go. Hey, you know, we may start 15, 22-year-olds a year, but only maybe one, maybe two actually become legitimate pleasure horses. You know, the rest of them have to go to other people or either be sent back to their owners. You know, and they have to be able to ride, you know, they have to be able to go do, they all have to stop, turn around, lope off, walk, trot. I do think it gets a little bit carried away, like the cruelty level of it, or, you know, some Western pleasure trainers don't have just basic horsemanship skills. So I do think that can get a little bit carried away, I think.
4: Yeah.
5: I don't know quite what the word.
4: Do you feel like it's pressure from the industry? Do you feel like it's pressure from the client? Do you feel like it's internal pressure? What do you think pushes some of those guys over the edge on some of them?
5: You know, I do think a little bit can come from the customer. I think a lot of us, you know, because it's not like horse training always is the most financially stable, you know, and not all of us are in positions where we can turn away horses. And sometimes you have to take a certain horse knowing that a certain owner is not very patient or doesn't have reasonable expectations. And sometimes you kind of have to put a little pressure on the horse because the horse can't speak up. You know, the horse can't say no to where an owner can. You know, an owner can give you a lot of grief, but, you know, maybe sometimes we can push this horse a little bit harder to get it to a point that might meet the expectations of the owner if it's not necessarily, you know, beneficial for the horse because we need the money. We all got bills to pay.
3: There's a lot of comparison with the Western pleasure horses and the ranch riding that's growing. But the Western pleasure, you know, we all grew up on that. That was something we all did. But you're saying it's changing and it's getting a bad rap. Is it the discipline? Is it the way we carry the horse? What do you think the bad rap is?
5: I think it's maybe the way we, like, let people who don't understand, like if someone just walked up into an arena and saw Western Pleasure going on, they would be like, what is happening in this pen right now? Like, we're not giving the general public like a good understanding. Like, we're not marketing it well to people who don't know what it is, if that makes sense. I don't know necessarily how to describe that.
3: But that's a very good point.
5: Generally, the people that, you know, like I said, if you just walk, stumble upon a pen of Western Pleasure, it's not necessarily fun. It's not necessarily entertaining. It's not, you know, clapping and hooping and hollering like it is maybe in the rain. Like, it's not necessarily fun for just the general public. And I think, like, people can view it negatively because it's not necessarily fun all the time. It's fun for the people that understand it, but...
4: Oh, that's a good point. And, you know, I don't think people appreciate the degree of difficulty it takes at that top level. I know you just came back. You were at the premiere. Is that where you're at?
5: Yeah, we were at the premiere in Kentucky.
4: Yeah, I had a good show out there. And I think, to your point, it takes a special individual to be able to, horse-wise and trainer-wise too, to be able to go out and compete at that level. And how many horses do you think flunk, maybe not flunk, but have to go in a different division, like a novice or a, you know, a state level or a, you know what I mean? Like you said, you start 15 to 20. So yeah.
5: Yeah. There's so many. I mean, the turnover that you have is incredible. I mean, very rarely do we keep one past three or four, you know, they all have to go on and do something else. And I do think some of the guys that maybe on the top level do get a bad rap for the horses that, like you say, essentially do flunk out of the program. Like, I think some people are scared to go take that horse because, well, so-and-so said it wasn't going to be a top pleasure horse, so it's not going to be anything. And that's not necessarily the case either. And sometimes it might even be a situation where it just needs a different horse trainer on that horse. Yeah. You know, it could turn out to be fine.
4: Well, and the big growth of trail, you know, you think about the trail classes, a lot of times are bigger than the pleasure classes at most horse shows I go to. And so you can take a slightly above average mover, and if they're very trainable, put them in the trail pen. And there's a lot of them that even, you know, like with the Rainers, we had Mike Tivoli on earlier, and, you know, even the Rainers and the pleasure horses, if they aren't quite great enough movers but very trainable, are going to the ranch ride. Do you see much crossover down there in the ranch, or how do you think the ranch is affecting the pleasure industry?
5: Well, I think it just gives us a place for these horses that aren't good enough to do the pleasure. It gives them some place to go. Like you said, in the trail, I mean, at the Madness, there was, I think they had 150 in the senior trail. I mean, it took them 2 days to get through all the runs. And, you know,
3: it's
5: a lot of those events like the trail and the ranch riding, you know, those guys that do that, I think they can actually get along a lot better with a lot of these horses. Because also, I guess my point I'm trying to make is in one senior trail class, one guy can take five horses through it. I can only show one horse in the senior pleasure.
4: Right.
5: So I don't think they have to be quite as specialized. You know, he can be showing his A string, his B string, C string, D string, where, you know, I have to find the best one for one go. And I think it kind of decreases your pool size, I guess, if what I'm saying makes sense.
4: Murray Griggs told me a long time ago, just to that point, he says, I can take four senior horses. I can take four junior horses. I can take four Western riders and the senior Western rider, four in the junior.
5: Yeah.
4: He says, I can take a lot more horses. He says, you show pleasure horses, you're going to take a 2-year-old after July, a junior horse, a senior horse, and maybe if you're lucky, an amateur, it doesn't want you to show theirs. But, you know, he said, you know, like the opportunity is a lot greater on these classes like the ranch riding, like the trail, like the Western riding, where you can show more horses.
5: Yeah.
3: And if you're just joining us, we're talking to professional horse trainer Garrett Streit, Show Horses, and he just got back at the Congress Champion in trail. Now, you won some money there, so I know you're saying you don't make a lot of money, but you did rather well at that show.
5: Yeah, well, the last two horses we went to, I mean, I think we come home with, you know, $15,000-$20,000, which for the pleasure horse stuff, I mean, it's about as good as you can do, honestly.
3: How long can they, before they really age, that you have to move on to another horse? How long can you ride these horses into this type of discipline?
5: Honestly, you know, it is always dependent on the horse, but I mean, the good ones, I mean, they can go their whole life. The best example that I can come up with is the Who, you know, with Shane Dowdy. I mean, that horse was he showed his early 2-year-old at NSBA. And I mean, and that thing, I mean, he's still kicking along. And I mean, he's got to be 7 or 8 right now. I mean, and he's only, if you watch him, he looks like he's just getting better. So it does depend on the horse. But I mean, some of them, they can get to 2 or 3 and you can kind of tell, like, hey, this horse needs to go on and do something else. We even laid over at Ashland Kenny Lakin's place up in Ohio between the Madness and the Premier. And, you know, they had a horse that had been shown, I think it was a Congress champion as a 2-year-old, and they finally got to the point where it was just, players just wasn't enough. Like, you could tell that the horse wasn't satisfied, and he ended up selling it to Terry Cross, and it's going to go on and do the trail and do the Western riding. It just, you know, just needed more. You know, it just depends on the horse.
4: And I think our quality of vet care is so much better than it used to be, too. You know, like, once we get those old broke show warriors, whatever you want to call them, we can keep them going a lot longer. We have a lot better medicine. Is that what you think, too? Or, you know, how does the vet trips work down there?
5: Absolutely. Oh, I mean, there is, you go on 377 here in Pilot Point, I mean, there's four or five where all they do is, you know, lameness. You know what I mean? And, yeah. And the horses that we take on the road consistently, I mean, I'll take them right before, I'll take them right after, and sometimes they might have to go twice in a week. And that's not necessarily, you know, just injections, but, like, you know, since moving down here, like the saltwater spa, the cryotherapy, I mean, you know, I'll spend a decent amount of time on certain horses, icing them, you know, every day, you know, that wrapping their legs, poultice, you know, all that sort of stuff goes into it. It's opened my eyes a fair bit moving down here because it is a different level. And like I said, if you have an owner that, you know, that wants the horse to have the best care, you can give it to it. I mean,
4: well, and even increasing, you know, like if it makes that horse 3 to 5% better, I think you're talking about, that could mean the difference between first and 10th at a big show, you know, like that's how tight I think it is. And I don't think people realize sometimes that you know, that vet trip does make that big a difference sometimes.
5: Well, and even, and like you said, at these bigger horses, the horses themselves, they have to be genuinely in a good mood and happy to go in there and have a good enough run to win an NSBA world title. You know what I mean? Like I do believe that when horses, you know, get sore, they get a little cranky. And if it's a little cranky, you know, it's not going to show its best.
6: You bet.
3: Garrett, I want to thank you for joining us. I know we could talk about this for the next half hour because this is really interesting. And, you know, being in Gainesville, Texas, and just concentrating on Western Pleasure, I want to thank you for just giving us some insight on this discipline. And to your point, I do think it's a really good discipline. One thing I will say, and I know we're just out of time, but I want to say there's an appreciation for you that take these horses and they you do train them. Merle and I talk about it every day. We're being asked to throw ourselves on these horses. I don't think there's an appreciation to these professional horse trainers that get on, because how dangerous is it? And the reason why you didn't make our show last week is you had a mishap with one of your horses. Can you tell us just a little bit about that and let us all know that just because I fell off, even it happens to the very best?
5: Oh, yeah. You know, I have no shame in saying that, you know, I didn't get bucked off. It wasn't very fun. It hurt. But, you know, it was very simple. I mean, the horse, it was completely out of character for the horse. You know, I started that horse since a 2-year-old. He'd been to every horse I've ever gone to. You know, he was about to show for the first time the next week. And, you know, it was one of them deals. He was a little bit fresh. Like I said, we were laying over and first ride down in a pen and a car come over the hill. There was another lady lunging the horse. It was a little bit fresh, and it was just the perfect storm, you know, and it happens. And, you know, you'll probably never do it again. And, you know, it happens. It's inevitable. So
3: everybody listening out there, if you did get thrown by your horse, you get up, dust yourself off. It happens to the very best. Garrett, I want to thank you for joining us. I really appreciate this conversation. I want to have you back on Better Horses. Strike Show Horses from Gainesville, Texas. Garrett, thank you again for joining us. And you know what, Merle? To appreciate the Western Pleasure discipline, it's nice to have a guy who's really into it and really calls it out, how it's so misinterpreted of what the discipline's like.
4: Yeah, you know, and he brought up a lot of good points. We have such specialized horses, and our trainers are the best we've ever had. Our horses are the best we've ever had. And I don't think people understand the degree of difficulty and how far it's evolved, even when I was a kid. And that's been just a couple of years ago.
3: You know, as always, you can check out our radio show just on our podcast by looking at Better Horses and searching for that, and you can see all of our episodes.
4: Ed, be sure to check out our Better Horses Summer Edition. It's out with the whole Pinto schedule. The Pinto World is going on now, and you want to be sure to check out our Better Horses Summer Edition.
3: You know, and that's a really good point. There's a lot of great shows coming up. We also want to point out that we have the National Appaloosa Show and Youth World Show coming up June 26th to July 3rd in the Oklahoma City Fairgrounds. 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And we're going to have a new TV show just highlighting the Appaloosa Show. 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
3: You know, and that wraps it up for this week. 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Mind your mom and dads and be brave, but don't take any chances out there, as we saw Garrett, because he took a few chances out there. So until next time, I'm Ed Adams.
4: And I'm Merle Arbo.
3: Happy trails, and always ride for the brand.

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1: Have you seen the jeans kids are wearing? I mean, it comes out, it's got 60 yards of denim hanging off his body. First time my wife washed them, she threw her back out, dragging them over to the dryer. His underwear's up here, pants are sagging down there, and he walked like a penguin, right? So he waddles over there. And this is what he says. He goes, yo, yo, yo, pops. He says, what do you think? Oh. Can't tell you how glad I am that you asked, my man. I think you and I are going back to the mall, Snoop Droopy George. That's what I think.
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6: Sunshine takes us through the rest of the day with high temperatures from the upper 80s to the low 90s. Winds will stay variable at 5 to 10. Mainly clear tonight, lows in the upper 60s around 70. And then stay with some more sunny, warm conditions with highs around 90 on Monday, with more sunshine continuing as we head through midweek, as well as we stay in a pocket of quiet weather here over the next couple of days. After the sunny skies and 90 tomorrow, 68 and clear Monday night. Looking at some lower 90s for Tuesday and Wednesday. Some sunshine both days. Overnight lows around 70. We do start to get into a few shower storm chances as we get into Wednesday evening. And then a few scattered storm chances Thursday and Friday. As high temperatures otherwise stay up in the lower 90s, overnight lows will trend at around 70 as well as we head through the latter half of the week. And that's the latest look at your forecast from Weatherology. This is meteorologist Paul Frommley.
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8: I'm Greg Bell, and we begin with a family comedy. And later, we offer up the exciting finale of the Adventures of Superman storyline, The Secret Rocket. Right now, though, how about the Aldriches? 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
9: And now the Jell-O family presents...
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11: Coming, Mother.
9: Yes, it's the Aldrich family, based on characters originated by Clifford Goldsmith and starring Ezra Stone as Henry with Jackie Kelk as Homer. And yes, it's the Jell-O family with its three famous desserts. Jell-O in those six delicious flavors... Jell-O puddings with that old-fashioned homemade flavor. And Jell-O tapioca puddings. A miracle of goodness, a marvel of speed.

0: the happenings in a typical day of a teenage boy can never be diagrammed. There aren't enough zigzag lines for that. You simply start a day with a boy like Henry Aldrich, cross your fingers, and hope for the best. The scene opens in the school cafeteria. It is noontime.
1: Why don't you like Charlie Clark, Henry?
2: Well, I like him, Nancy. I like him, but gee whiz, I thought we were going to have lunch alone.
1: Well, I didn't invite him. He just happened to ask who I was eating with, and I said, just Henry. And my goodness, I couldn't be rude and tell him he wasn't welcome.
2: I know, but gee whiz, he ruins my appetite.
1: Henry, you've already had 3 sandwiches.
2: Sure, but I'm forcing myself.
3: Here you are, Nancy. Here's your milk.
1: Oh, thank you, Charlie.
3: Say, Hank, would you mind moving your chair a little?
2: What for?
3: Well, so I can slip mine in next to Nancy's.
2: Now listen, Charlie Clark.
3: But I just wanted her to take a bite of this sandwich. It's made from a can of patty de foie gras my Uncle Horace sent us.
2: Patty what?
3: Foie gras, gee whiz.
1: French chopped liver, Henry.
2: Oh, foie gras. Boy, Charlie, do you speak a broken French?
1: Is that your Uncle Horace Clark who's in Congress?
3: Sure, and the mayor of a French village gave him 6 cans of the stuff as a token of how his whole country felt toward my uncle.
2: Gee, Nancy, did you ever hear a story like that in your life?
3: Story? Listen, Henry, have you ever heard of Lewis and Clark?
2: Who?
3: Lewis and Clark, who practically discovered the rest of America.
2: Listen, Charlie, are you trying to make us believe that Clark was your relative, too?
3: Figure it out for yourself, Henry. Figure it out for yourself.
4: Hey, Henry!
2: Oh, gee whiz, it's Willie.
4: Henry, you have to get me out of a spot.
2: Willie, can't you see I'm having lunch with Nancy?
4: But all you have to do is tell Mr. Bradley I'm the wrong one to speak in assembly.
1: Willie, you're speaking in assembly?
4: Nancy, I'm just as shocked as you are.
1: How did it happen?
4: I volunteered.
2: What?
4: Huh? How did I know they only paid outside speakers?
1: You expected to get paid?
4: Sure, and if you ask me, they've got no right to discriminate just because I'm a minor. So, Henry, wouldn't you be willing to point out to Mr. Bradley that every time I open my mouth, I make a fool of myself?
3: What makes you think he doesn't know already?
2: Willie, I can't possibly talk to Mr. Bradley now.
1: But, Henry, if you really have to help Willie out, I don't mind finishing up with Charlie.
2: What?
3: Sure, run along.
2: Oh, no. How rude do you think I am?
4: But, Henry, I can't memorize.
2: I'm sorry, Willie.
4: Say, isn't Cynthia Harris related to Mr. Bradley?
1: I think so.
4: Hey, Cynthia!
2: Willie, I thought you hated the way she popped her gum.
4: I do, but right now I'm desperate. Hi, Cynthia, old kid!
1: My goodness, poor Willie.
3: Speaking of memorizing, did I ever tell you about my uncle who had a photographic memory?
2: Listen, Charlie, who are you kidding?
3: Kidding? Henry, did you ever hear of Socrates?
2: I suppose he was a Clark, too.
3: No, but my uncle memorized his complete works at one sitting.
2: Gee, Nancy, did you hear that?
1: Henry, if Charlie said he did, the least we can do is believe him.
3: Oh, that's okay, Nancy. He's just jealous.
2: Jealous? Listen, Charlie, it might interest you to know that there were just as many famous Aldriches in history as there were Clarks.
3: Oh, yeah?
2: If not famouser.
3: Name one.
2: One? Oh, that's okay. They're there.
3: You want to bet?
2: Bet?
3: Afraid?
2: How much, Charlie? How much?
3: $50.
2: $50? Why not make it $1,000,000?
3: Okay.
2: Okay, what?
3: $1,000,000.
2: It's a deal. Shake.
3: Shake.
2: Shake.
3: You're a witness, Nancy, and I'll match my Uncle Horace against any Aldrich you can dig up.
2: Your Uncle Horace.
3: My Uncle Horace. Did you know he delivered one of the longest filibusters on record?
1: My goodness, he did?
2: Well, all I can say is it certainly runs in the family.
5: Alice, where's Henry?
6: Why, he went out right after dinner, Sam.
5: Yes?
6: He said there was something in the library he wanted to look up before they close.
5: He went to the library?
6: Yes, dear.
5: Henry?
6: Yes.
5: My son?
6: Yes, Sam. And incidentally, did I tell you I got a letter from your cousin Alan's boy, Lionel?
5: Really? How is he?
6: Fine, and doing very well in his job. And he asked for some pictures of us.
7: Father!
6: My goodness, Henry's back from the library fast.
5: He's probably getting used to it in small doses. In here, Henry.
2: Boy, Father, boy, you'd think they'd certainly have a book that's more complete.
6: Who, dear?
2: The library, Mother. Of famous people. The book they had didn't mention a single Aldrich.
6: Dear, we Aldriches live very quietly. Excuse me, Sam, I'm going to drop a line to Lionel.
5: Henry, what's this about famous Aldriches?
2: Well, gee whiz. Charlie Clark's been bragging about his darn family, and Father, I have to find a famous Aldrich or I'll lose my bet.
5: Henry, what have I told you about betting?
2: Gee whiz, I couldn't admit in front of Nancy that our entire family was nondescript, could I?
5: Henry, our family's hardly that. Did you tell Charlie about your Uncle John?
2: He did something?
5: Your Uncle John won the milking championship of the entire state.
2: He did?
5: Hands down.
2: But, gee, Father, Charlie's Uncle Horace is in Congress. Weren't there any Aldridges who were more outstanding?
5: Why, of course, there were many.
2: There were, old boy. Who, Father?
5: Well, there was...
2: Yeah?
5: Henry, it isn't important who your ancestors were. It's who you are.
2: That's just it. Who are we?
5: What?
2: Well, gee whiz, there isn't one of us worth talking about.
5: Let me tell you something, Henry. I don't know Nancy. For all I know, she may be a very nice girl. But if she's only interested in you because of your ancestors, then I'd look at her again.
2: I have, Father.
5: Beg your pardon?
2: And she's one of the prettiest girls in the whole school. And, Father, would you mind moving your feet so I could get at the encyclopedia?
4: Hey, Henry!
2: Boy, this is a fine time for Willie to show up.
5: Henry, if he's back selling secondhand Christmas cards, I'm not interested.
4: You know what, Henry? You know what? Cynthia Harris hasn't got a bit of influence with Mr. Bradley.
5: Willie, what's that on your tie?
4: Bubble gum, Mr. Aldridge. I just stood too close to Cynthia when she popped. So now I'm stuck with the charge of the light brigade.
5: The charge of the light brigade?
4: That's what I have to recite in assembly. Here, Henry, hold the book while I see how much of the first stanza I've memorized.
2: Willie, I can't. I'm going through Abatazo.
4: What?
2: Abatazo in the encyclopedia.
5: Willie, don't you think you'd be happier if you memorized at home?
4: I was doing that, but my father decided the acoustics were better over here.
5: You don't say.
4: Mr. Aldridge, would you hold the book?
5: Oh, Willie,
4: I'd be willing to pay you for it, Mr. Aldridge.
5: I don't need money that badly.
4: It'll just take a second here. The Charge of the Light Brigade by Alfred Lord Tennyson. Carefully, carefully, carefully onward. How's that so far, Mr. Aldridge?
5: It's perfect.
4: It is? What comes next?
5: Oh, the Valley of
2: Death. Oh, boy, Father, I found one. Cyrus Aldridge, 1810 to 1875, a well-known general in the Civil War.
5: In the Civil War? Well.
2: Oh, boy, excuse me.
5: Where are you going, Henry?
2: To phone somebody.
4: Oh, in the Valley of what did you say, Mr. Aldridge?
5: Death.
7: Number, please.
2: Elm, 424. Hey, Willie, could you bring that encyclopedia in here, please?
4: But I'm tied up with your father.
5: I can spare you.
8: Hello?
2: Hello, Nancy. This is Henry.
8: Who? I can hardly hear you.
2: Henry Aldridge.
8: Oh, Henry, hold on a second while I see what I can do about all the noise here.
4: Henry, here's your encyclopedia.
2: Thanks, Willie. What else does it say about Cyrus Aldridge?
4: Cyrus Aldridge, 1810 to 1875. A well-known general in the Civil War who gained notoriety at the Battle of Crooker's Creek when he fell off his horse and missed the ferry.
2: What?
4: From then on, he was laughingly referred to as the general who missed the boat.
2: Oh, boy.
4: Henry, you really want to tell Nancy about that?
8: Hello.
2: Why? Hello, Nancy.
4: I'd better go back. I left your father right in the middle of the Valley of Death.
8: I couldn't hear you. Charlie was playing the piano so loud.
2: Charlie was playing?
8: Yes, a lovely song his aunt wrote. What did you want to tell me, Henry?
2: Why, well, gee whiz, Nancy, when you come right down to it, it's not who a person's ancestors were. It's who he is.
8: What?
2: Well, that is, I mean, well, if you can't take a person for a person, we certainly ought to look at each other again.
8: Well, my goodness, Henry Aldridge, I didn't make any bets about who the Aldridges were. You did.
2: Sure.
8: And I'm certainly sorry you consider me that shallow.
2: But
8: goodbye.
2: But Nancy, gee whiz.
6: Henry, dear, may I have that snapshot of you on your dresser?
2: My snapshot? But, Mother, that's the one with my dog, Smoothie.
6: Dear, Smoothie ran away 3 years ago.
2: Sure, but suppose he comes back. Well, how'll he feel he finds out I gave away my only picture of him?
6: Suppose I ask Lionel to send it back.
2: Send it back? Is this Lionel reliable?
6: Henry, he's your own father's cousin's boy.
2: Mother, I've somehow lost confidence in our whole family.
6: Well, I think you can trust a man who works for the Royal Canadian Mounted.
2: The Royal Canadian Mounted?
6: Yes, dear.
2: Those guys in the red coats who always bring back their man, even if they die first?
6: Mm-hmm.
2: And there's one in our family?
6: Yes.
2: Oh, boy. Wait till I get my hands on Charlie Clark.
6: What for?
2: What for, Mother? What for? Gee whiz, he owes me $1 million.
1: Agnes, did you hear? Henry's cousin Lionel is coming to town.
8: He is.
1: The Aldrich has got a telegram that his vacation's this week and he's stopping by for a visit.
8: Oh, boy, when's he coming?
1: Today. Henry's meeting his train right after school.
8: Oh, boy. Imagine having a guy in Centerville who practically captured nearly 6 criminals, dead or alive, all by himself.
1: He did?
8: I heard it from at least 3 different kids in school.
1: My goodness.
8: Wait to see his horse.
1: He's bringing it with him?
8: They never go anywhere without their horses.
1: Really?
8: They practically sleep together.
1: Really? I wonder how my big sister Eloise will feel about that. She's even baking a cake with red and blue icing.
8: What for?
1: To go with Lionel's uniform when he comes to dinner at our house tomorrow night.
8: He's coming to dinner?
1: My sister Eloise has been dying to meet him. She hasn't had a date with a man in uniform since the war.
8: Invite me, Nancy, invite me.
1: Oh, I'd love to, Agnes, but frankly, if I invited all the kids who wanted to meet Lionel, I'd have to hire a banquet hall.
3: Hey, Agnes.
1: I have to go into class, Agnes.
8: Nancy, are you sure you couldn't squeeze me in, providing I bring my own food?
1: I'm sorry.
3: Agnes, would you hold this book for me?
8: What for?
3: Well, don't you realize assembly's the day after tomorrow, and I haven't memorized a single line except half a league, half a league?
8: Well, you know what they say, kid. Half a league's better than none. Oh, boy.
3: Agnes, this is no time for jokes.
8: Look, Willie, you're a friend of Henry's. Can you fix it for me to meet his cousin?
3: Agnes, I've got problems of my own.
8: Oh, boy, is that Toby Smith down there? Maybe he'll speak to Henry. Hey, Toby, wait for me!
9: Agnes Lawson.
1: Oh, boy. Yes, Mr. Bradley.
9: Were you calling someone?
8: Why, yes, sir, Toby Smith.
9: I see. And where is he? At home?
8: You mean I was raising my voice?
9: Raising it is hardly an adequate description. Please remember, this is the school.
8: Yes, sir. I'll try not to lose my head in the future.
9: Now, please do. And I'll run along.
8: Yes, sir. It's been nice talking with you, Mr. Bradley.
9: The pleasure is all mine.
3: Mr. Bradley, could I have a word with you?
9: Certainly, Willie. What about?
3: Well, I'm reciting an assembly Friday, see?
9: You are?
3: Yes, sir.
9: Reciting?
3: Yes, sir.
9: Well, that's fine, Willie. Sure, it'll be an assembly we'll remember for a long time.
3: Well, that's just it, Mr. Bradley. I'd like to be excused.
9: Excused?
3: Well, isn't that I don't want to, but... Gee whiz, I have a head that nothing seems to stick into.
9: Yes?
3: So, couldn't we get someone else to take my place?
9: Who?
3: Why...
9: No other student is prepared, and we don't have the money for outside speakers.
3: Oh, boy!
9: I beg your pardon?
3: Oh, boy! Why didn't I think of him before? Mr. Bradley, I've got just the person to take my place.
6: Henry, dear, please stand back from the track.
2: Yes, Mother. Father, are you sure this is Lionel's train?
5: I believe it is. Be on the lookout for a man in a red jacket.
6: Sam, there's a red jacket.
2: Where?
6: Down at the end of the platform.
5: Alice, that's a porter.
6: Oh.
10: Hello there.
6: Who's calling?
2: That little fat man, the Derby.
6: Is he waving at us?
5: He can't be. I never saw him before in my life.
10: You're Mr. and Mrs. Aldrich, aren't you?
5: Why, yes.
10: I recognize you from your pictures. Hello. Cousin Sam? Cousin Alice? I'm Lionel.
5: You?
2: You?
6: You are?
10: Yes. I guess this is Henry. I didn't recognize you without your dog.
6: It's very nice to have you with us, Lionel.
5: Yes. When did you leave the Mounted?
10: Oh, I haven't left them.
5: No?
10: Whatever gave you the idea I had?
2: But where's your uniform?
6: Henry.
10: Oh, I'm sorry, Henry, but I don't have one. They only come up to size 38 and, well, I'm a 44.
2: Oh, boy.
10: Besides, nobody in our office wears one.
2: Office? You work in an office?
6: Well, shall we be getting home, Sam? I imagine Lionel would like to wash up.
10: Yes, thanks, I would, Cousin Alice.
5: The car's parked over this way, Lionel.
6: Hey, Henry, aren't you coming?
2: Mother, I have to phone Nancy Adams first.
6: What for?
2: And call off that dinner date.
6: Henry Aldrich.
2: Mother, if Lionel's seen in public, I'll be the laughing stock of the whole school.
11: Hey, Henry.
6: Henry, I must say you're not behaving at all well.
4: Henry, have I got wonderful news for you.
2: Well, he's out of my way. I have to make a phone call.
4: But guess who I talked Mr. Bradley into letting take my place in assembly tomorrow?
2: Willie, I don't have time
4: But it's Lionel.
2: I don't care. Who?
4: Lionel. Mr. Bradley said it was the best idea I've... Henry? Henry, why are you staring at me like that? Henry? Mrs. Aldridge, come back! I think Henry's had an attack!
12: This is the Aldridge Family. We'll be right back after this short break.
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0: Yes, getting back to the troubles of Henry Aldrich. Henry's second cousin, Lionel, of the Royal Canadian Mounted, has turned out to be a severe disappointment. And to make matters worse, Willie has volunteered Lionel's service as a speaker at Central High School. It is the day of assembly. The scene opens outside the school's main office.
1: Willie, you'll just have to go into Mr. Bradley's office here and volunteer to recite your poem again.
2: But Henry...
1: I told you, if Lionel steps on that stage, well, I'll be the laughing stock of the entire school.
2: Henry, things aren't that bad.
1: But you should see him, Willie. He's short, he's fat, and he doesn't have a uniform. And he can't stay on a horse any better than General Cyrus Aldrich could.
2: Well,
1: and
2: sure.
1: To top everything, do you know what he had for breakfast this morning?
2: What?
1: Cream puffs.
2: No kidding.
1: 3 of them.
2: Well, Henry, things aren't completely hopeless. Maybe the assembly will be canceled.
1: Canceled?
2: Sure. Remember the one that got called off last month?
1: What about it?
2: Wasn't it because the bell somehow didn't ring?
1: Well?
2: Well?
1: Willie, are you suggesting...
2: Well, naturally not, but you happened to be in the janitor's room and somehow your elbow happened to hit the switch that worked the bells and they didn't happen to ring for assembly. Well,
1: Willie, for the last time, will you recite the charge of the Light Brigade?
2: You want a definite answer?
1: Yes.
2: No. Once I get past the Valley of Death, where am I?
1: Okay, Willie. Okay. If that's your attitude, I'll volunteer myself in place of Lionel.
2: You? To do what?
1: Play my cello.
2: Henry, you can't.
1: Why not?
2: You're terrible.
1: Willie, I played it once before in assembly and nothing happened. Step aside.
3: Come in.
2: Well, good luck, Ken, old-timer.
3: Oh, it's you, Henry. Come in.
1: Yes, sir.
3: Henry, I've never seen the student body so excited about any assembly before.
1: Well, about that...
3: Did your cousin be in his uniform?
1: No, sir. He's a 44.
3: A what?
1: He doesn't have one.
3: Oh, it really doesn't matter. How would you like me to introduce him?
1: Well, Mr. Bradley, about that, he's going to be nervous, see? And, gee whiz, he is a member of my own family, you might say, and...
3: Yes?
1: Well, how would you feel if I... If I...
3: Yes?
1: Mr. Bradley, wouldn't you care to sit down before I suggest this?
3: Henry, it isn't necessary to explain.
1: It isn't?
3: No, if you think your cousin Lionel would feel more comfortable if you were to introduce him...
1: Introduce him?
3: Naturally, I wouldn't mind.
1: What?
3: Just be up on the stage before assembly begins and we'll make the necessary arrangements.
1: But you see...
3: You know, Henry, for a moment I was afraid you were going to suggest that I allow you to play your cello again.

0: Thank you. Thank you very much. That was our own orchestra playing William Tell, a number which Miss Wheeler tells me they've been working on for some time. I'm sure we all found their performance quite spirited, especially in the brass section. Now, in connection with the assembly bell ringing 15 minutes early today, I regret to say it was no accident. I just learned that two boys were seen running from the janitor's room immediately after it happened. And when we discover who they are, I can assure you they will be severely punished. I see our principal speaker hasn't arrived yet, so I'm sure we'll all enjoy hearing once again from the orchestra. Miss Wheeler?
1: Boy, Willie, boy, you and your ideas.
2: Me? Was it my fault that the bells went on instead of off when you pulled the lever down?
1: Quiet, Willie. Step out here in the hall.
3: Henry!
1: Oh, boy, it's Nancy.
3: I've been looking all over for you, Henry. Do you know who's sitting in the back row?
1: I wish I
3: were. My sister Eloise. She just couldn't wait to see what Lionel looked like.
1: Oh, boy.
3: And do you know what she bought in honor of his coming to dinner tomorrow? A pair of shoes with 6-inch heels.
1: Nancy, do you think she ought to get her hopes up that high?
4: Henry.
1: Oh, boy.
3: Who's that?
4: I'm sorry I'm late. I was all over town looking for some things I need for my talk.
0: Henry, have you heard from him yet?
1: Why, yes, Mr. Bradley. I've heard from him. Mr. Bradley, this is my cousin Lionel.
0: What?
1: Of the Royal Canadian Mounted.
3: Oh, my goodness.
4: How do you do, sir?
0: Why, welcome to Central High. Henry, suppose you go out and introduce... Henry, where do you suppose he disappeared to?
1: Yes, Father, it's I, all right.
5: Well, how did the assembly go?
1: How'd it go? It went, Father. As a matter of fact, I didn't even stay.
5: Oh?
1: And, Father, can I ask a big favor of you?
5: Favor?
1: And when I do, I want you to keep in mind that I intend to go to work and pay part of my tuition.
5: What tuition?
1: To Abbott City High.
5: Abbott City? What's wrong with Central High?
1: It's the kids, Father. I don't know. With them, gee whiz, it isn't who you are. It's who your ancestors were.
5: So you want to change?
1: Yes, sir. I think it'd be better all the way around.
5: Henry, don't you think you ought to be a little ashamed of yourself?
1: I, Father?
5: Here you are feeling sorry for yourself because Lionel isn't something you pretended that he was. But tell me the truth, Henry. Have you ever met a nicer person than Lionel?
1: Why, no.
5: Of course you haven't. He's as pleasant, well-mannered, and charming a person as you'd ever want to meet. You should have every reason to be proud of him, instead of feeling that you were betrayed.
1: Gee, Father. Gee, I didn't look at it that way.
5: I didn't think you did. Oh, please answer the phone, Henry.
1: Yes, Father. And you know what about Abbott City High?
5: What?
1: I'm sorry I mentioned it. Hello?
6: Henry, this is Nancy.
1: Oh.
6: And Henry...
1: Before you start, Nancy, let me tell you one thing. If you're expecting an apology, you're wasting your time.
6: An apology for what?
1: You're right. Boy, I've never met a more pleasant, a more... Gee whiz, who cares if he can't stay on a horse anyway?
6: Henry, I agree with you.
1: What?
6: I think Lionel is divine, and so does my sister Eloise.
1: Well, gee whiz.
6: She's even going down to buy a pair of flat heel shoes. That's how divine she thinks he is. And you should have heard the hand the kids gave Lionel.
1: They gave him a hand?
6: Yes, and Mr. Bradley said it was the most interesting assembly talk he ever heard.
1: Nancy, what did Lionel talk about?
6: His work with the Royal Canadian Mounted in the Scientific Crime Detection Bureau.
1: What?
6: Yes. Yeah. He showed us how he always gets his man without even leaving his desk.
1: Well, I'll be darned.
6: And Charlie Clark certainly lost that bet.
7: Hey, Henry!
1: Excuse me, Nancy. Willie just walked in.
6: All right. Don't forget dinner tomorrow night.
1: Gee, I won't.
6: We're having saddle of lamb in Lionel's honor. Goodbye, Henry.
1: Goodbye, Nancy. Willie, I'm in here.
2: Boy, Henry, boy. Darn that Lionel anyhow.
1: Willie, you haven't heard. Lionel was a big success in assembly.
2: I know he was. I was there.
1: You were?
2: Sure, and he was such a big success. You know what he offered to do?
1: What?
2: Come back tomorrow and give a practical demonstration. He's going to track down a criminal by scientific method.
1: No kidding. Boy, I'd sure like to see that.
2: That's what you think. You know who he's tracking now?
1: Yeah, who?
2: The two guys who rang the assembly bell.
1: What?
2: Boy, Henry, you certainly have one fine family.

0: is hoping you'll be in your living room and ours next week at this same time. Good night, Homer, and good night, folks.
1: The Aldrich Family, starring Ezra Stone as Henry with Jackie Kelk as Homer, is written by Norman Tokar and Ed Jurist, with music by Jack Miller. Mr. and Mrs. Aldrich are House Jameson and Catherine Roth. And this is Dan Seymour in New York saying, the Aldrich Family is brought to you by the Jell-O Family.

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2: From January 6th of 1949, show writer Norman Tokar also spent some time playing Henry while Ezra Stone was off serving in the military during the Second World War. Tokar went on to write and direct for television and feature films. His credits include Leave It to Beaver, The Donna Reed Show, Naked City, The Doris Day Show, and MASH, as well as the Disney films The Boatniks, Snowball Express, The Apple Dumpling Gang, and The Cat from Outer Space. I'm Greg Bell, and up next, our weekly visit with the adventures of Superman, as we present the finale of the Fall 1947 storyline, The Secret Rocket. We'll be right back.
3: I am the Whistler, and I know many things, for I walk by night. 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
3: It was night, but even with the protection of darkness, Max Tyler crouched low on the apartment house fire escape. 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And suddenly it happened.
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8: 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So pretty much we designed it to work anywhere. 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
7: More on how it works tomorrow.
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2: 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All good things come to an end. 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
9: Faster than a speeding bullet, more powerful than a locomotive, able to leap tall buildings at a single bound. 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
11: Kellogg's Pep, the sunshine cereal. 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

0: Today, with Superman miles away and still searching for Lois Lane, two remaining members of the late Richard Haller's gang decide her fate as they hold her prisoner in a cabin deep in the woods. Listen.
1: If we're caught with that Lane girl, Hanson, it's curtains for us. Because kidnapping is punishable by death in this state, you know.
2: Well, we don't have to be caught on that rap. Nobody even has to know we ever saw her.
1: Really? How do you propose to accomplish that?
2: Don't worry. Just give me a gun. I'll take care of her right now.

0: Adventures of Superman. A small flying model of a rocket, discovered by a boy in his family's auto trailer, is the only clue to the whereabouts of Lois Lane, girl reporter, who has mysteriously disappeared. Nothing was heard from her until the little rocket bearing her written appeal for help was turned in to the police. Certain that Lois had somehow managed to launch the model rocket, which had fortunately landed in the trailer, Superman streaked back over the route traveled by the vehicle's owners, examining every building within a radius of 500 feet of the road, the maximum flight distance of the rocket model. But despite his desperate efforts, he has not yet met with success.
1: No sign of Lois yet, but I must find her. I must. Away!
0: Meanwhile, hiding out in a shack in the woods, two members of the late Richard Haller's gang, George Barton and Lou Hansen, learned that Haller was dead. Believing the police were no longer searching for them, they decided to do away with Lois Lane, whom they had been holding as a hostage, and leave the hideout. Now, gun in hand, Hansen, followed by Barton, approaches the door of the room in which the girl reporter is imprisoned.
2: She locked the door, Barton.
3: No, there's no lock on the door. She must be blocking it.
2: Oh, yeah? I'll fix that. It's funny, I can't budge it.
3: What's the matter with you, Hansen? Let me at it.
2: Yeah, wait a minute. She probably braced a chair under the doorknob.
4: Open the door, Miss Lane. Open it or I'll bust it down. Come on, open it, I said.
5: You better do as we say, Miss Lane. We mean business.
3: Why doesn't she say something?
2: I don't know. Look, do you suppose she got away?
3: Impossible. There's no window in that room. And I was here all the time you were gone.
2: Well, something's fishy.
3: Well, maybe she's just playing possum. Let's try her again.
5: Look here, Miss Lane. If you make us break this door down, it's going to go hard on you.
6: You're wasting your time. If you've got any sense at all, you'll let me alone and try to get away. The police are looking for me. And when they find me, it's all over for you.
3: Yes, she's right, Hansen. She's right. Maybe we'd better...
2: Come on, give me a hand and we'll bust it down. We've got to get rid of her.
3: Okay.
2: There. It's starting to give. We'll have it open in a minute.
5: It's going to go hard on you.
6: You're wasting your time. If you've got any sense at all, you'll let me alone and try to get away. The police are looking for me. And when they find me, it's all over for you.
3: Yes, she's right, Hansen. She's right. Maybe we'd better...
2: Come on, give me a hand and we'll bust it down. We've got to get rid of her.
3: Okay.

0: Well, I've covered most of the distance that auto trailer traveled, and still no sign of Lois. If I don't find her in the next few minutes, it means I was wrong about this, or else that I'm too late. I guess I've... Wait a minute. Seems to be something in those woods ahead. I'd better take a look. Away!
1: Now, once more, Hanson, the door's almost off the hinges.
2: Yeah, this'll do it.
1: There. That does it, Hanson. Now, Miss Lane.
3: Don't. Stay away from me. Stay away!
1: Let her have it, Hanson.
2: Yeah, right now. Goodbye, miss.
0: I'll take that gun.
3: What? Superman!
0: Right, Miss Lane. Now, gentlemen.
3: Look out! Superman!
1: Shoot, Hanson! Shoot!
0: You two are all through shooting.
1: Shoot him, Hanson!
2: Get him off me! Let go!
0: Oh, you don't believe me, eh? Well, maybe this will convince you. Number one. Now, you, Mr. Bart.
2: No! No! No!
0: There we are, Miss Lane. Now, let's get
3: Superman.
0: These two...
3: What?
0: Wait a minute. Steady. I've got you.
3: There. I'm sorry. The strain and excitement.
0: Of course. I understand.
3: But I'm all right now.
0: Good girl. Now, you just sit down here while I rope up our two little playmates. Then you and I will deliver them to the police.
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6: Trussing up the unconscious Barton and Hanson, Superman carries them and Lois Lane to Metropolis Police Headquarters. Then, after adding his statement to Lois's and seeing Barton and Hanson locked in cells, the Man of Steel disappears. Short time later, once more in his guise of Clark Kent, mild-mannered and bespectacled reporter, he sits in Editor Perry White's office at the Daily Planet and listens wide-eyed to Lois's recital of her recent adventure.
3: And I don't mind telling you, this time I really thought it was all up with little Lois. But then Superman showed up and... Oh, I still get weak when I think what almost happened.
7: Well, no wonder, you poor kid.
8: No, but look, Lois, you said there was no window in that room. How did you get the rocket out?
3: Oh, I thought I told you, Chief.
8: Oh.
3: There was a hole in the wall near the ceiling. I imagine a stovepipe used to go through it.
8: Uh-huh.
3: And I just stood on a chair and launched the little rocket right through the hole. Must have tried for hours before I managed to send three rockets flying through. You see, I tried to time them for when I heard a car coming on the road nearby.
7: You certainly were lucky to have one land in that trailer.
3: Oh, you're not kidding, Clark.
8: But where did you get all the rockets and the launching rod or whatever it is you needed?
3: Oh, they were Barton's. He's a rocket expert, you know, and he had about 2 dozen models and a lot of drawings in a big suitcase in the room.
8: But how come that
7: Just a minute, Chief. As I get it, Lois, you were up in the woods when Barton and Hanson caught you and decided to hold you for a hostage in case the police caught up with them, right?
3: Yes, that's right.
7: Well, how did you get up there? I mean, Superman left you at Dr. Morrison's house in Cross Junction and then, well, you just seemed to disappear into thin air.
3: Well, I picked up a lift in a car going north.
7: North?
3: Mm-hmm.
7: But Metropolis is south of Cross Junction.
3: That's right. But after I left Dr. Morrison's house, I changed my mind about returning to Metropolis.
7: Oh?
3: Yes, I knew that I had my hands on a terrific story. But I had to go back up to Richard Haller's place in the woods to verify it.
7: What story?
8: Well, if you're referring to the lost rocket yarn, Lois, Kent wrapped that one up himself after Haller crashed to his death at sea and Superman recovered the model and plans.
3: Well,
7: come to think of it, I really ought to split my byline with you, Lois. You did help some.
3: Oh, thank you very much, Clark, but don't bother. You see, I got a story that I went after, and it makes yours read like a weather report.
8: What?
3: Mm-hmm.
7: What do you mean?
8: What story are you talking about, Lois?
3: This, yeah. Chief, is the biggest scoop this paper ever published.
8: What?
3: Or any paper, for that matter. There's never been anything like
8: it. Well, come on.
3: And you, too, Clark. You just get set for the shock of your young life.

Yes, Lois Lane is right. Editor Perry White and Clark Kent are in for the shock of their lives. And we'll be back in a moment to tell you about it. So keep listening.

0: Adventures of Superman. In Editor Perry White's office in the Metropolis Daily Planet, Lois Lane has just warned the gray-haired editor and Clark Kent to prepare for the shock of their lives when they hear the scoop story she is about to unfold.
1: Here, Lois, just what is this world-shaking scoop you're talking about?
2: Just wait until you hear it.
3: Well, come on. What is it? Let's have it.
1: Sure.
2: Not so fast, Chief. Don't rush me.
1: Oh.
2: After all, it is a bit of a shock to find out that one of your best friends, one whom you've known and worked with side by side for years, has been leading a double life.
1: What's that?
3: Who's been leading a double life?
2: Oh, Clark knows.
3: I do?
1: What are you talking about, Lois?
2: It's no use, Clark. I know everything.
1: But, no, listen,
3: you know everything about what? Will you please make sense? What in thunder is this all about?
2: It's very simple, Chief. It's so simple that we never even guessed it, even though it's been under our noses all this time.
3: What's been under our noses? For the love of heaven, will you stop beating around the bush and get to the point?
2: All right, I will. But just get ready for a shock.
1: No, wait, Lois, don't...
2: You see, Chief, Clark Kent is Superman.
0: Triumphantly, Lois Lane points her finger at Clark Kent, whose face slowly drains of color while Perry White's mouth gapes open. As we know, Lois is right. Kent is Superman. But how did Lois find out, and can she prove it? Richard Haller, who came closer than anyone else in the world to revealing Superman's double identity, is dead. But now Lois says she knows the secret. Will Superman's great secret really be revealed now? Don't miss tomorrow's tense episode when we begin another of Superman's exciting adventures. Be sure to tune in, same time, same station, for a new and thrilling story on The Adventures of Superman.
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0: Superman is a copyrighted feature appearing in Superman DC Comics magazine and is brought to you Monday through Friday at this same time by Kellogg's Pep, the Super Cereal.
1: How is that for a cliffhanger? Lois accusing Clark of being Superman. That episode wraps up the long-running fall 1947 storyline, The Secret Rocket, and teases the launch of a new adventure. 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Well, I'm Greg Bell, and earlier I was talking about actor, writer, and director Norman Tokar. My question about his personal life. Tokar's second wife was actress Phyllis Coates. Can you name the character that she's best known for on television? A further hint. It was a 1950s adventure series, and when she left the role, Noelle Neal replaced her. I'll name it and then wrap up when radio was right after this.
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1: Welcome back. Before we took a break, I was talking about actress Phyllis Coates. I wanted to know the name of the famous character that she played on TV in the 1950s, and when she left, was replaced by Noelle Neal. The answer is Lois Lane on The Adventures of Superman, starring George Reeves. I'm Greg Bell, and that'll do it this time around, but hey, remember to visit us at the website, whenradiowas.com. And until next time, I bid you farewell.
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13: From the farmers and ranchers of Farm Bureau, this is Farm Weekend. The Senate Ag Committee released a draft version of the Farm Bill text. Chad Smith has more on what's next.
14: After several months of anticipation, Senate Ag Committee Chair John Bozeman has released a 900-page draft farm bill for discussion. Brian Glenn, Director of Government Affairs for the American Farm Bureau Federation, said the text contains important policy updates.
15: Increased loan limits and enhanced financing options for farmers and ranchers, which certainly is important. Additionally, significant investments in specialty crops across several titles to help ensure specialty crop growers have access to a wider range of tools. The bill enhances and streamlines conservation programs that farmers rely on.
14: Glenn said it is critical for Congress to get a farm bill done this year, but there are still several steps left in the process.
15: The chairman welcomes feedback from stakeholders on this draft, and there will be continued negotiations and discussion among Senate Ag Committee members. This will lead into a markup of the bill in the Senate Ag Committee, which Chairman Bozeman has said should occur before Congress embarks on our August recess.
14: Glenn notes that the draft bill is still missing some key Farm Bureau priorities.
15: We are also calling on Congress to deliver on priorities that are not included in this discussion draft, including providing economic aid to help farmers handle historic inflation, protecting interstate commerce from a patchwork of state laws, and approving the sale of E15 blended fuel year-round.
14: You can learn more at fb.org/farm bill. Chad Smith, Washington.
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19: News this hour from Town Hall. I'm John Scott. A week-long heat wave that officials believe has killed at least 25 people continues. With 40 million people under heat alerts across the East Coast, Southeast, and Southwest, at least 18 record highs set on the 4th of July. In the Southwest, extreme heat watches cover parts of Arizona and California, including Phoenix and Tucson, and go into effect Tuesday through Thursday. Daytime highs reaching as high as 114 degrees. Thousands gathering on the National Mall in Washington last night to mark the 250th anniversary of our nation's birthday.
20: Here on the National Mall, Americans came together to celebrate the 4th of July and 250 years of freedom in a way few will ever forget. Even during a temporary evacuation, the celebration never stopped, with crowds dancing in the streets before returning for remarks from President Trump and a massive fireworks display that lit up the Washington sky. The spectacular show brought a historic day celebrating America's 250th birthday to a close. Willie Nelson, Washington.
19: New polling suggests Democrats may be facing a tougher path than expected in the battle for the control of the U.S. Senate.
21: A Fox News poll finds Republican Senator Susan Collins leading Democrat Graham Platner by 3 points in Maine. Meantime, Democrats could face a difficult numbers game nationally. They need a net gain of 4 seats to win Senate control, but currently lead in only one Republican-held seat. North Carolina. Republicans hold advantages in Iowa, Alaska, and Ohio, with Texas rated as a toss-up. A number of political analysts say the map favors Republicans because many of the key contests are in traditionally red states. Ken Lorman reporting.
19: United States men's national team striker Fallerin Bulligan will be available for the team's match against Belgium on Monday night. The New York Times reports President Trump called FIFA and asked for the World Cup governing body to review his ban. More from townhall.com.
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1: I'm Greg Bellamy, open with a detective series. And then it's our weekly visit with Chandu the Magician. Brett Halliday was a pen name for American author Davis Dresser. And he introduced Michael Shade in his 1939 novel, Dividend on Death. That character appeared in 7 films for 20th Century Fox, starring Lloyd Nolan. and 5 low-budget films with Hugh Beaumont before Beaumont went on to play Father Ward Cleaver on the comedy series Leave It to Beaver. Now on radio, two different actors voice Shane, Wally Mayer and then Jeff Chandler. We have the original in this offering from September 17th, 1945.
0: The Adventures of Michael Shane, Private Detective. The people who make 76 gasoline and Triton motor oil, Union Oil Company, present The Adventures of Michael Shane, Private Detective, starring Wally Mayer and Kathy Lewis.

0: Our detective friend Mike Shane solves most of his cases by a combination of clues, shrewd thinking, and daring action. But he's also a great student of criminal files and case histories of famous crimes. This morning, Mike is at his desk, deep in study of the latest exploit of another well-known detective, Mr. Dick Tracy, when suddenly Mike's useful and very ornamental associate, Phyllis Knight, opens the office door.
1: Mike.
2: Hmm? Huh? Yes, Angel?
1: Hide that funny paper. There's a client in the waiting room.
2: Oh, just when I was getting to the...
1: Come on.
2: Okay, show him in.
1: Mr. Shane will see you now, Mr. Carter. This is Mr. Shane, Mr. Nelson Carter.
2: I'm glad to know you, Mr. Carter. Won't you sit down, sir?
3: Yes, thank you very much. Mr. Shane, I'll have to be very brief. I'm an attorney, and I'm on my way to see a client. It's about him, about Mr. Dixon, that I've come here.
2: Mm-hmm, I see.
3: The situation is so fantastic, really. I'm afraid Mr. Dixon's life is in peril. I fear for him, I really do.
2: Is it a case that the police department should handle, Mr. Carter?
3: Well, no. I don't see how that... Mr. Shane, 3 days ago, when Gregory Dixon walked into my office, I screamed in terror. I almost fainted.
1: Fainted? But
3: yes. What? 2 months ago, we had buried Mr. Dixon.
1: Oh, you had buried Mr... What?
3: Yes. Oh, yes, it was a perfectly proper funeral.
2: Hmm.
3: Well, I thought I was seeing his ghost. We'd received word that Mr. Dixon was killed in an accident down in Mexico, in Yucatan. Imagine my consternation. Here he walked into my office while I'm administrating his estate.
2: Uh-huh, that would make anybody do nip-ups.
1: Yet you say you buried him.
3: Oh, it was a mistake, a horrible mistake.
1: Oh.
3: Somebody died in Yucatan. They thought it was Mr. Dixon. The coffin was shipped to Mr. Dixon's cousin. We held the funeral and I was appointed administrator of the estate.
2: But, just a minute, sir. You started off by telling us Mr. Dixon's life is in danger.
3: Yes, his heirs have received his bequests. Now, they'll have to refund the money, and, well, with all respect for Mr. Dixon's relatives, I must say several of them are extremely unsavory.
2: Well, that's no reason for thinking that they will try to kill him.
3: Well, I think there's every danger they will, Mr. Shane. One of his cousins came into my office yesterday. He was absolutely furious because he was cheated out of his inheritance.
2: Hmm?
3: He asked me about Mr. Dixon's health and how long I thought he might live, and so
1: on. You want us to protect your client?
3: Yes. Now, I'm going out to his house right now. I'd like you to come along and talk to Mr. Dixon.
2: Well, I would rather prevent a murder than solve one.
3: Then you will come with me?
2: Yes, Mr. Carter, we will.

0: Well, well, Carter, you're an old worrywart. A good attorney, but an old worrywart.
1: Now, Mr. Dixon, you don't appreciate the serious danger which you're in.
0: Do you, Mr. Shane and Miss Knight, feel that I am a man about to be murdered?
2: Well, we really don't know, sir. You see,
3: I can understand Carter's feelings. He doesn't want to have to probate your will a second time. Every time you die, you make more work for the poor man.
1: Clarence, then you heard.
3: As I was coming in from the garden. I'm Clarence Fisher, Mr. Dixon's cousin.
4: How do you do, Mr. Fisher? How do you do?
0: Of course, Carter may be right. I'm worth considerably more to you, Clarence, dead than alive. I can talk like that to Clarence. He's got a fine sense of humor. Not like his cousin Howard. Howard is sober as a judge with a toothache.
4: Assuming Mr. Dixon's life is in danger, who would be the most likely suspect?
1: Why, several. Before I left the office, I made a list of Mr. Dixon's beneficiaries. Well, if you care to read it now, I...
2: Thank you, sir. Clarence Fisher.
3: Oh, that's me.
2: Oh, yes. Bequest, $10,000. Howard Connell, $20,000. William A. Wilkinson, $25,000, and a farm at Redwood City. Various charities, $200,000. Mm-hmm, I see.
3: Apparently, Mr. Carter's modesty made him omit his own bequest to the tune of $25,000.
1: Well, but after all, surely I couldn't be a suspect.
4: You know, there's one thing which puzzles me and which none of you gentlemen has explained. Mr. Dixon is here, alive and well. But who is buried out in the cemetery?
0: You know, I've wondered about that myself. You see, when I was down in Yucatan, I fell ill of a fever. I'm still about 30 pounds underweight. It ruined my eyes, and I had to get glasses. But that's beside the point. When I got up from my sickbed, I found my wallet had been stolen. So had most of my papers. I assume the thief was later killed.
2: Suppose somebody down in Yucatan received orders to kill Mr. Dixon. Suppose the person who did the killing or ordered the killing now realizes that a mistake was made.
4: Yes, he may try again.
0: That's a grave thought, and no pun intended.
4: May I ask who received the coffin here?
1: Mr. Dixon's cousin, Howard Connell. Actually, the body was not buried. It was interred in the mausoleum. We followed the instructions in Mr. Dixon's will.
2: Say, you brought up a good point, Phyllis. If we could find out whose body's in that coffin, it just might be a clue. We might even find out if the man had been murdered.
4: Yeah, and if it were murder, we would know definitely that Mr. Dixon is in real danger.
0: Well, then I suggest you have the body exhumed, if that's possible.
2: It is possible, Mr. Dixon. I'll ask the inspector of homicide to use his influence with the coroner's office. Sometimes dead men tell very interesting tales.

0: You know that I can think of a lot of things I'd rather do, Mike Shane, than visit a mausoleum.
1: Yes, but we'll make it as short as possible, Angel. And let's see, according to the superintendent, it should be down this next corridor.
0: All right.
2: Hello.
1: Ooh.
2: Mr. Shane, Miss Knight.
1: Oh, hello there, coroner.
2: Mike, I'd like to know what's going on around here.
0: What's wrong?
2: Take a look in the coffin.
0: There's no body in it.
1: You're right, Angel. Nothing but gunny sacks and granite rocks.

0: Mike Shane and Phyllis have dropped in at police headquarters to talk over their problem with the inspector. With them is Nelson Carter, their client's attorney.
1: The whole situation is completely screwy, Inspector. A man is reported dead.
2: Uh-huh.
1: His coffin arrives from Mexico. He has a funeral. His property's divided. 2 months later, the fella turns up alive and kicking.
3: And his coffin is filled with gunny sacks and granite rocks.
2: It's a new one on me, kids. Unless this Gregory Dickler think he was dead.
3: Well, then why would he come back at all, Inspector? He almost lost all his money and property.
2: Uh-huh. Well, I don't see you need worry, Mike. Dixon is alive. There's no corpse in the coffin. Nobody's dead.
3: Yeah, but it's got our curiosity up, Inspector. You know, Mike and I do handle other cases besides murder. This time we've drawn a completely wacky mystery.
4: Well, you can make light of it, Miss Knight. But since finding that empty coffin, I'm more convinced than ever that there's something diabolical afoot.
3: All right. Diabolical what?
4: It's only 3 days since anybody knew Mr. Dixon was still alive. Several of the heirs would stop at almost nothing to hold on to their inheritances.
1: You said that before, Mr. Carter. Now, let's see. You gave me a list of the bequests. Which man stormed into your office yesterday?
3: The one who wanted to know how long you thought Dixon might live?
4: Yes, that was Wilkinson. William A. Wilkinson.
1: Oh, yes. He's listed here for $25,000 in a farm near Redwood City.
4: Yes, he's living there right now. He was furious because he'll have to turn the farm back to Mr. Dixon.
1: And then this Howard Connell, he's down for $20,000. What about him?
4: A cousin of Mr. Dixon. He gambles, plays the horses, will do anything to keep out of work, and can't hold a job anyway.
3: Well, I suppose we might interview those men, though I don't know what we could ask them. No crime's been committed.
4: Well, you won't be able to get hold of Howard Connell. He left for New York after Mr. Dixon's funeral.
1: Well, we might start him with a little talk with Clarence Fisher, the cousin we met in Dixon's house.
2: If I were doing it, Mike, I know where I'd begin.
1: Yeah? Where, Inspector?
2: Well, you say Cousin Wilkinson lives on a farm near Redwood City.
1: Yes?
2: Well, it's a very pleasant sunny day outside, and twice as pleasant down country. I know a tidy little inn on King's Road west of Redwood City. They serve swell hamburgers, and there's a cute little Irish waitress with a green apron.
1: Ah, say no more, Inspector. Say no more. You've sold us one trip to Redwood City.
5: If you don't mind, Mr. Shane, we'll sit and talk under this apple tree. I've got to keep my eye on Alec, the hired hand. Laziest man you ever seen.
1: Whatever you wish, Mr. Wilkinson.
3: Oh, an old-fashioned hammock. That's for me, Mike.
5: Yes, sir, when I got Carter's letter about Dixon being alive, I couldn't believe my eyes, so to speak. Sort of upset my plans for the future. By the way, it's sort of a warmish day. You folks like a drink?
1: You, Phil?
3: Huh? Not now, thanks. Maybe some water later on.
5: Well, we'll make it apple cider. Water here doesn't taste right to me. Dixon just got done putting in pipe water, bricked up the old well over there, and went modern on it, so to speak. What'd you folks say you came down here about?
1: We didn't say, sir. Mr. Carter seems to think Mr. Dixon's in some sort of danger. Now, we'd like to ask you if he has any enemies who might,
5: Carter? I told that lawyer yesterday. Well, I guess maybe he repeated it to you, Mr. Shane. You can see this is a very nice little farm, and I was expecting to make myself a piece of money off it, so to speak. Handing it back to Dixon now is gonna hurt like pulling eye teeth, so to speak.
3: Maybe you could buy it back from Mr. Dixon. Did he make much use of the farm?
5: Oh, spent all of his weekends down here, and I haven't got the cash to buy it from him.
1: Mr. Wilkinson, you say that Dixon bricked up the water well?
5: Yes, he did it a couple of months ago. Left it in an unsightly mess. Alec cleaned it up for me, dug a new rose garden, and shoveled the dirt down in the well.
1: Quite a number of stones missing from the coping around the well.
3: Oh, Mike, I know what you're driving at.
1: Yeah. You and I, Angel, have seen those stones before. The identical size and shape in a coffin in a mausoleum.

0: water. Water, I'd broken through.
1: Mike, can you hear me? Mike, have you found anything?
2: Yeah, plenty. A body.
3: Jiminy Christmas, Mr. Wilkinson. This is bad. Awful bad.
4: Oh, stop your jawing, Alec. You make me nervous.
5: Mr. Wilkinson, do you know whose body this is?
4: Of course not. How do you suppose I could tell?
6: Mike, there's a ring on one of his fingers.
5: Yeah, I see it. A gold ring. The band's in the shape of a snake.
4: Here, let me look at it.
5: Mean anything to you, sir?
4: No.
5: This hole in his head means something to me. He was murdered.
6: Mike, we better get hold of the inspector.
5: Yeah. Yes, we're heading back to San Francisco and pick up the inspector, and then...
6: Yeah.
5: Then we're going to have another talk with Mr. Dixon.
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2: Say, when I suggested that you kids take a little run down country, I didn't expect you to come tearing back to me with a body.
6: Oh, and now that we've found it, the question is, whose body is it?
5: Yes, and until we know that answer, we're not going to spill the news to Dixon. Remember that, Angel.
6: All right.
5: We've got to tiptoe very cautiously.
6: There's Dixon, out in the garden talking to Mr. Fisher.
5: Yes. Look, Inspector, if you don't mind, I'll do most of the questioning. We've got to approach Dixon downwind.
2: Suits me.
9: Well, Mr. Shane, Miss Knight, I was wondering what had become of you.
5: We brought along a friend of ours, Mr. Dixon, the Inspector of Homicide.
9: Inspector of Homicide?
6: Yes. You see, if anybody should succeed in killing you, this is the man who will lose his sleep over.
9: Well, glad to know you, Inspector. And may your slumbers be unbroken. This is my cousin, Clarence Fisher.
10: Well, how do you do?
2: How do you do?
9: Suppose we go into the house so we can sit down.
5: Okay, sir. Mr. Dixon, we just got back from a little drive down to Redwood City. We talked with another of your cousins, William Wilkinson.
9: That so? Hates to give up the farm, doesn't he?
6: Oh, very much. He's put in a new rose garden. We noticed that the old water well behind the house has been bricked up.
9: Oh, really? Wilkinson changing things around his suit, huh?
5: Then you didn't fill in the well yourself?
9: Me? Why, no. Why should I?
5: Mr. Dixon.
9: Yes?
5: Did you have any people visit you down on your farm from the past few months?
9: Oh, a few. Howard Connell, Clarence here, Wilkinson, old Fuss Budget Carter, and a few others.
5: I see. Well, sir, if I'm to properly protect you, I'd like to know what those people look like. Do you have any photographs?
9: Photographs by the hundreds. I've got a scrapbook of snapshots. It's right over there on the wicker table. This what you want?
6: Oh, that's perfect.
5: How about this group picture here?
10: Oh, that's me wearing the straw hat.
5: Really?
10: Girl, yeah, girl's Joan Brooks. The man behind, I can't remember his name.
9: No, I can't either. Some chap who was on his way to Canada. The last fellow on the far right is Howard Connell.
6: Howard Connell. Mm-hmm. He's the cousin who's gone to New York, isn't he?
9: That's right. Last time I saw Howard was when he drove me to the airport when I went to Mexico.
2: Does he live in San Francisco?
10: Right next door. I'm living in his house till he gets back.
5: And when will that be?
10: Well, I can't say. He left for New York right after Dixon's, funeral. The last letter I got from him didn't mention when he'd be back.
6: He was one of the beneficiaries under Mr. Dixon's will. I should think he would stay here in town.
9: Oh, not Howard. He's always on the move. No telling where he is now.
5: Here's another photo of you in the scrapbook, Mr. Dixon. A close-up. You're wearing a large, rather peculiar-looking ring.
9: Why, yes. I lost that ring some time ago.
5: Lost it? Have you any idea where?
9: Why, no. It just slipped off my finger one day. No idea where I lost it. But I don't see what that matters.
5: Hey, it doesn't matter. Well, thanks very much for letting us see the pictures, Mr. Dixon. And now we'll be running along.
9: Oh, but Mr. Shane, you were hired to protect me. You're always running off somewhere.
5: We're working on the case, sir, I assure you. In fact, we're going to police headquarters right now, just on your account. Now, this is the way I dope it out, Inspector. Check me if I'm wrong.
2: Okay.
5: First of all, we may be up against a colossal conspiracy.
2: Mm-hmm.
5: The attorney Carter comes to Phyllis and me and says Dixon's life is in danger because Dixon was reported dead and now turns up alive and his heirs hate to part with their ill-gotten gains.
6: Then we find that Dixon's funeral was a fake.
2: Yeah.
6: We find his coffin filled with stones from Dixon's own water well, and we find a murdered man hidden inside the well.
5: And that murdered man, Inspector, I'm convinced is the real Gregory Dixon. The fellow who says he's Dixon is an imposter.
2: Yeah, I know what you base that on, Mike. The fact that the ring on the dead man's finger is the same ring we saw in Dixon's photograph.
5: Correct.
2: But perhaps the ring really was lost, and the person who later found the ring is the man you hauled out of the well.
5: Well, that's possible, Inspector, but I'd like to go one step further. I'll say that the man who calls himself Gregory Dixon is actually Howard Connell, Dixon's cousin and beneficiary.
6: I was beginning to suspect that myself. Connell very conveniently disappears on a trip to New York. Nobody knows exactly where he is or when he's coming back.
2: But Dixon's relative ought to be able to recognize the fake unless they're all in on the deal, too.
5: That may be, too. But there was a strong family resemblance between Dixon and Connell.
2: Mm-hmm.
5: I noticed it in those photographs.
6: Mm-hmm. That's why the story about Dixon falling ill, losing 30 pounds, having to put on glasses. An alibi in case anybody began to suspect.
2: Okay. But who killed Dixon, Phil? Mm. Who threw his body down the well and bricked it up? Both Wilkinson and Connell denied they closed the well. Yes, Sergeant?
11: Mr. Shane's call to Redwood City's waiting, sir.
2: Thanks. Take it on this phone, Mike.
5: Thanks, Inspector. Hello? Hello, Alec?
12: Calling me, Mr. Shane?
5: Yes, I want to ask you a question, Alec. How long have you worked for Mr. Wilkinson?
12: Why, about a month or so. Mr. Wilkinson hired me when he took over the farm.
5: And when you were making the new rose garden for him, Alec, did you dump all that dirt down the well?
12: Yes, sir. The well was bricked up anyway. I didn't see no harm.
5: That's all I wanted to know. Thank you, Alec. Well, Wilkinson told us the truth.
2: Yeah.
5: The well was bricked up when he got the farm.
6: Well, then Dixon, I mean, Connell lied to us.
5: Practically everything he told us was a lie, Angel. Well, Inspector, what do you say?
2: You make out a pretty strong case, Mike. But we don't have any real proof that Howard Connell killed Dixon and then took his place.
5: Don't worry, we'll get the proof.
2: Okay, I'll take your word for it, Mike. Let's go out and pick up...

0: Mr. Carter.
1: Mr. Shane, Inspector, I just telephoned for you.
2: Phoned? Why? What for?
1: The very thing I hired Shane to prevent. It's happened.
3: What are you talking about? You don't mean to tell me.
1: Yes, I do mean to tell you. Mr. Dixon is dead.

0: At the home of the late Gregory Dixon, Mike Shane, Phyllis, and the inspector have found another body. The body of the man whom they were about to arrest. The dead man lies sprawled in the bushes directly beneath an open window on the second floor.
1: Well, I don't understand.
2: He fell from the window. We heard him fall.
3: Mr. Wilkinson, what are you doing in San Francisco?
2: I had just got here from Redwood City. Carter and I came out to talk to him.
4: Inspector, take a look at the man's head.
5: Yeah, I see. A deep gash in the back of the skull.
1: He must have hit his head on a rock.
3: Hold on. Here's something else. A revolver in his coat pocket and a sheet of paper.
4: It's a note. A typewritten note.
3: To the authorities, I cannot go on. You know the truth by now. I killed Gregory Dixon. Then a typewritten signature, Howard Connell.
1: Connell, then it's true. I can't believe it.
6: Good heavens, so he committed suicide.
5: All right, suppose you all tell us what happened, starting with you, Mr. Fisher.
1: Well, I was next door in my house. Wilkinson and Carter rang my doorbell and asked if Connell had gone out.
6: Yes, we'd been pounding on his door and got no answer.
1: Yes, I was sure he was in, so I came over with him and let him into the house with my key. Wilkinson was all excited. He said he had some terrible news. He said the real Gregory Dixon was dead, and we'd all been tricked.
4: How did you know that, Mr. Wilkinson?
3: Yes, we just discovered that for ourselves, but you never told us.
2: When I saw that body from the well and the ring on his finger, I recognized it.
4: You told us it meant nothing to you.
2: I know, I just couldn't believe it. I wanted time to think it out. Then I drove up to the city and told Carter.
6: I thought Wilkinson was crazy. I phoned Connell, and told him we were coming right out. I still couldn't believe it. That's why I jumped all over you, Mr. Shane, for letting the man get killed. I didn't know it was suicide and that he was a fake. Believe me, I didn't.
3: What happened after you three were in the house?
1: Well, Wilkinson was trying to tell me his discovery, and Carter was arguing with him. Connell wasn't downstairs, so I went up and called him. He shouted from the bedroom that he'd be down in a minute, and I went back to the living room and started asking Wilkinson questions. He told me about the ring.
2: Yes, and we kept waiting and waiting. The living room windows were open, and I complained about the cool wind blowing in. Fisher went over and started to close the windows. He shouted, and we heard Connell crash to the ground.
6: I saw the body falling past the window. Connell must have known he was trapped. He couldn't face us.
5: Those open windows on the second floor, are they in Connell's bedroom?
1: Yes.
3: Now, let me get this straight. All three of you men were in the room when Connell fell?
2: Yes, yes, sir.
1: Right.
6: That's right.
5: Okay. Now, if you gentlemen don't mind, I'll ask you to step indoors for a few minutes. We want to examine the ground around here before you trample all over everything.
2: Oh, yes.
4: All right,
2: then.
4: All right, kids. I know what you're thinking.
3: Yes. One or more or all three of them are lying.
4: Mm-hmm.
3: It was not suicide. It was deliberate murder.
5: Right, Mike. That bedroom window is less than 20 feet from the ground. 10 to 1, that fall wouldn't kill a man.
3: If Connell was really planning suicide, he wouldn't take that chance. He'd do it properly.
5: Right.
3: And he wouldn't be so cagey about writing his signature on the note on the typewriter.
4: Well, I can't believe he got that deep gash in the back of his skull from hitting one of these rocks. Well, they're not much bigger than pebbles.
3: If you ask me, Angel, that gash was made by the butt of his revolver. One terrific blow. Then the gun was stuck in his pocket.
5: Kids, I'm worried. We know it's murder, but hang it, were those three guys swearing they were all in the room together? We're going to have a devil of a time proving a case against any one of them.
3: Yes, yes, but remember the old rule, Inspector. When all suspects have alibis, none of them have alibis. We've just got to get in and do some good headwork.
4: Well, while you're about it, maybe you can explain one thing to me.
5: Huh? Explain what, Phil?
4: Look, these rose vines. Rambling rose vines cover the whole side of this house, clear up to the roof, you see? And yet when you look at Connell's suit, there isn't a single tear or a snag. There's not even a broken rose petal on his clothes.
5: Well, that could be because he jumped or was thrown clear of the vines.
4: Well, then how could his body fall right against the foundations of the house?
3: Wait a minute. The upstairs windows and the downstairs windows both open outwards. That's it, Angel. You've hit it.
5: You're darn right she's hit it.
3: Absolutely, Inspector. Now we've got some business indoors.
2: Was killed.
6: Murder?
1: Why, that's impossible, Mr. Shane.
6: We were all here in the living room. We all saw the body fall.
3: Of course you saw it fall, but Howard Connell was already dead.
5: And he did not fall from the second floor.
6: He did not fall?
3: I'll show you what happened, gentlemen. Now, when you three men were here in the living room, these windows were open. They were open outwards. The body was laid across the tops of both halves of the window.
4: When Mr. Wilkinson complained of the cold, Mr. Fisher closed the windows. That took the support away from the body, and you saw Connell fall past the window.
1: Oh, why, that's idiotic. I'd have seen the body.
3: You did see it, Mr. Fisher. You put it there. You killed Connell with the butt of that revolver.
5: You murdered him because you had helped Connell impersonate Dixon. You were in the deal with him.
1: No. No, he tricked me, too.
4: No, Mr. Fisher. You told us that you'd gotten a letter from Howard Connell in New York. Connell never went to New York. He was right here.
1: All right. All right, I admit it. I killed Connell when I discovered he'd murdered Dixon. He murdered my cousin.
3: That sounds like a very lame attempt to plead the unwritten law. But that was not your reason. You killed Connell because you knew we were closing in on him. You knew Connell couldn't take it. You knew Connell would confess and that he would tie the noose around your neck, too. But I'm afraid that you've done a perfect job of that yourself, Mr. Fisher. Well, how about it, Inspector?

0: Why so quiet, Angel? What are you thinking about?
1: Oh, I was just thinking about that whole fantastic scheme. What a cockeyed motive.
2: Yeah, but it almost worked, Phil. Connell and his cousin Fisher saw a way to get a hold of all of Dixon's money, instead of just the amounts he intended to leave them in his will.
0: First, they had to kill Dixon, get his estate distributed, then bring Dixon back to life. All the heirs and beneficiaries would then have to return their bequests to him.
1: Ah, and Connell and Fisher would have the whole estate for themselves. Well, I've heard of killing a man for his money, but never bringing him back to life to get his inheritance.
2: When I see a case like that, I'm almost glad I haven't got any money. Poor but honest and alive.
1: Mm-hmm. Money is the root of all evil. I'll still take plenty of the root. Mm.
0: The correct quotation, honey, is the love of money is the root of all evil.
1: Oh.
0: Yes, it's the love that causes the trouble.
1: Oh, love. Well, I'll take plenty of that, too.
3: Another adventure with Michael Shane, Private Detective, starring Wally Mayer and Kathy Lewis, with Joe Forte as the inspector. Tonight's story was written by Richard DeGraff and based on the character created by Brett Halliday. Music was composed and directed by Bernard Katz. This is John Lang saying goodnight for Union Oil Company. 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
4: From September 17, 1945, Phyllis Knight actress Kathy Lewis and Inspector Faraday actor Joe Forte both had some success in radio comedies. She was roommate Jane Stacy over on My Friend Irma, and he was the Yiddish-accented Horowitz on Life with Luigi. Coincidentally, both of those shows were created by producer-director Cy Howard. I'm Greg Bell, and next on When Radio Was, it's our weekly visit with Chandu the Magician. 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
5: I am the Whistler, and I know many things, for I walk by night. 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
5: It was night. But even with the protection of darkness, Max Tyler crouched low on the apartment house fire escape. He was tense, alert, ready to run. And suddenly it happened.
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11: Chandu the Magician. 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Lunching in a small cafe on a narrow cobbled street in Lubova, Frank Chandler and the Regents witness a daring raid by a Staben's Mountain Gypsies, during which market stalls, gardens, and shops are plundered. A troop of soldiers gallops by in pursuit, but returns almost at once, confirming Chandler's belief that little effort is made to suppress the violence of a Staben's men. Alone for a moment at the table, Dorothy Regent is approached by the mysterious Russian, Dmitri, who mockingly warns her it is useless to try to prevent his association with Betty and Bob. Dorothy insists on returning at once to the castle where they are living. And within a few moments, a messenger arrives. Dorothy is summoned to the telephone in the railway station to take a call from Paris. There, in the dingy waiting room, a pleasant scene opens. Chandu, the Magician.
12: What did he say, Bob?
13: Well, just what he did before, Mom. They're trying to get the call through.
12: Oh, it's 3:30. We've been here almost an hour.
14: I wish Uncle Frank had come down with us.
12: Oh, darling, even Uncle Frank can't do anything about the telephone service.
13: No, what a country. One telephone. If we had a phone at the castle, Dad could have talked to you when he called up.
14: Mother, why do you suppose Daddy called you from a hotel? Hasn't he a telephone in his laboratory?
12: Oh, I don't know, dear. What can he want? I had a letter from him yesterday. Oh, I hope he's not ill.
14: Oh, now, Mother. If he were, he wouldn't be going out to a hotel to call you. He probably just wants to talk to you. He's lonesome.
13: Oh, there it is. That must be your call, Mom.
15: Prosim, pani Regent.
12: Oh, thank you. Hello? Robert? I can't hear you.
13: That phone looks like something out of the Civil War.
12: I know it. Robert! It is you. How are you? Speak a little louder, dear.
13: Oh, ask them to get you a better connection, Mom.
12: It might take another hour to get him back.
16: Can you hear me now?
12: Yes, a little better. What is it, Robert? Send it? I wouldn't just descend on you with no more warning than that.
14: What do you suppose he means?
13: Shh, pipe down.
12: Oh, I'm sorry. Of course you were worried.
16: I thought I'd missed you.
12: What? If I'd been there, I'd have made sure you didn't.
16: Are you all right?
12: Oh, we're all fine. I don't understand it, but maybe Frank will. I'll write you this evening.
16: Get back up to the
12: chair. I will. Goodbye, darling. Well, that's the strangest mistake I ever heard of.
13: What did he say, Mom?
12: Well, I'll tell you on the way. I want to tell Uncle Frank about this just as soon as I can. I could hardly hear him. It was maddening, Frank.
17: Dot, you're sure he said he had a telegram signed to you?
12: Yes. He rushed across Paris to meet the train. When he didn't see me get off, he thought he must have missed me in the station.
17: And I suppose he waited around for some time before he decided to call you to say.
12: Yes, he did. But he finally went to a hotel across the street and put in the call.
17: Oh, he should have known better.
14: Why, Uncle Frank, if he thought something had happened to Mother...
12: Well, I don't see how anyone could make such a stupid mistake, getting both our names wrong. Well, Frank, you don't think it was a mistake.
17: I know it wasn't. I'll have to go down to the consulate.
13: What for?
17: I'll ask Mr. Mason to send a letter for me in the diplomatic pouch. Robert must be more careful.
12: But there's no sense in all this.
17: He'd be away from his laboratory for at least an hour. With a man at his heels in the crowd, no doubt, to make sure.
13: Oh, I get it. Somebody wanted to go through the lab.
14: But Daddy has two or three men working there with him.
17: He did have.
14: Oh.
17: And he should never have let them go.
12: Oh, he wrote me that they made him so nervous he couldn't work. After that dreadful experience with Roxor, he can't trust anyone.
17: And yet he'd go out leaving all his records.
12: Oh, but Frank, how...
17: That's what they're after, I'm sure, Dot.
12: Well, there's one good thing about it. At least they haven't hurt Robert as Roxor did. I'd rather they'd steal 1,000 experiments than have that happen again.
17: Well, I'm not sure Robert would. Who could be running this scheme of Roxor's now? I can't understand it. He seems to know every last detail.
12: Roxor had countless agents. Some of them must have been in his confidence.
17: His whole idea was to rule the world, himself. To destroy civilization and create a race of slaves for himself. Well, I better go up and write to Robert. He'll have to be more careful.
12: We ought to have police protection.
13: Oh, you want me to see who it is?
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0: For himself.
1: Well, Ann, better go up and write to Robert. He'll have to be more careful.
2: We ought to have police protection.
3: Oh, you want me to see who it is?
4: No, Bob, I'm right here.
3: Oh.
5: Nazar Chandu, I have come back.
4: Well, Lupu, come in.
2: Oh, hi, Lupu.
3: Oh,
2: so glad.
1: You sent Gomez safely on his way south?
5: Ah, no, Chandu. The dirty secrets he came here to sell, he can tell them to the stars and the moon over the gypsy camps.
1: Sit down. You've done well, Lupu.
5: Dekuye, Chandu. After one winter with the gypsies, his own mother will not know him. To say nothing of the Diablo Dimitri.
3: Did Gomez put up an awful squawk, Lupu?
5: Squawk? I do not know your word, Bob.
1: He means, did Gomez object to having to help with the work?
5: Ah, squawk. He did. Like this. Déjeme, por favor. But for one day, he was too tired to squawk. I like that word. Squawk.
2: Oh,
1: well, now that you're back, Lupu, we can go to the mountain of the scimitar. All right?
5: Dobre. I will say goodbye to the chief, and I'm ready to go with you.
1: You don't mean to say your people left Gomez up there alone?
5: No. This is a family of gypsies I met in the mountain. Old friends. I rode down with their wagon. They are camped outside of Lubova. Aye. Tonight is big feast. Tomorrow, they go out.
3: Oh, gypsies sure have fun, don't they?
5: Ah, no. Hi, Pan. They would make you welcome at their fire. All of you. Come with me to the feast.
2: Oh, Mother, could we?
6: Well, Lupu, are you sure it would be all right with your friends?
5: They will be proud. You will come, Chandu.
1: Lupu, how well do you know them? Are they really old friends?
5: Since I was as high as my knee, the mother of the chief was like my own grandmother.
6: Frank, you look very odd. What are you thinking?
1: I was wondering if you and the kids might stay with these people for a few days. I don't like to leave you up here alone.
6: Oh, you're not serious.
5: Annie, my friends will make you welcome with their hearts. They will protect you with their knives.
3: Oh, let's do it, Mom.
2: Oh, yes, please.
6: Oh, we can't just walk in on people like that. Besides, it's cold in the mountains.
3: No colder than it is here, I bet. Come on, Mom. You can't kid me. You'd like to go.
6: Oh, well, I would like to get away from here, even for a few days. Just know we wouldn't see Dimitri.
1: Dimitri's not the type to follow a gypsy trail. I'll tell him.
2: Are we really going?
1: I'll write my letter, and Lupu can go down into town with me. And while I speak to Mr. Mason, he can put it up to his friends.
5: They will be proud. In the forest by the gypsy fire, you will come to have gypsy hearts yourself.
6: You're very kind, Lupu.
5: Fanny, Chandu is my friend.
1: And you have been mine, Lupu, for many years. May it always be so.
5: God seal it, Chandu. When you are ready, we go. Veep!

0: We meet again, Mr. Chandler. You always leave your duties at the consulate so early.
1: Mr. Mason is inside. If you were coming to see him, Dimitri?
0: Oh, not at all. I was only passing by. It is a strain to be a guest in a house of mourning.
1: I'm sure it is. Poor Nicholas.
0: I regret your charming sister does not make me welcome. I might have dropped in on her this afternoon.
1: It's just as well you didn't. Both of our servants have left us. That's one reason we're going on a short trip.
0: Ah?
1: Yes, they had an unpleasant habit of listening at keyholes. We had to let them go.
0: Yes. But where is this servant who does not, huh?
1: These two were being paid by someone to spy on us.
0: In this part of Europe, a child learns those tricks before he learns to read. You take it too seriously.
1: Perhaps. At any rate, we're going away for a few days.
0: To Paris, of course?
1: No, on a camping trip.
0: Oh, you Americans, you are like gypsies.
1: You know, it's strange you should say that. We're going with a gypsy family. One of them's a man I knew years ago in the North.
0: North?
1: Yes, before the war. We still have great times, talking over old days, people we used to know. What's the matter, Dimitri?
0: Mr. Chandler, I'd like to give you a word of advice.
1: By all means, do.
0: By the time you return from this journey with the gypsies, the state ceremonies for the former king will be finished.
1: Your suggestion?

0: Suggesting that I should stay for them?
1: Not at all. I suggest that when you return, you should take your family and leave this country.
0: But you're a guest here yourself. Has the prevailing dislike of foreigners got into your blood already?
1: There ought to be certain changes. You will not be welcome.
0: When I'm not welcome officially, my government will call me home. Until then...
1: I will say this. You believe you know who I am. But if you really knew, you would see all your family dead at your feet before you dare to set yourself against me.

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1: 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I'm Greg Bell, and earlier we had an episode of The Adventures of Michael Shane starring Wally Mayer. 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
6: 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Before the break, we were talking about actor Wally Mayer. Earlier, we heard him in The Adventures of Michael Shane, but I wanted to know the name of the character that he voiced on the police drama, The Lineup. The answer is Sergeant Matt Greb. I'm Greg Bell, and we're done this time around. 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
10: Sunshine takes us through the rest of the day with high temperatures from the upper 80s to the low 90s. Winds will stay variable at 5 to 10. Mainly clear tonight, lows in the upper 60s around 70, and then staying with some more sunny, warm conditions with highs around 90 on Monday, with more sunshine continuing as we head through midweek as well as we stay in a pocket of quiet weather here over the next couple of days. After the sunny skies and 90 tomorrow, 68 and clear Monday night. Looking at some lower 90s for Tuesday and Wednesday. Some sunshine both days. Overnight lows around 70. We do start to get into a few shower storm chances as we get into Wednesday evening. And then a few scattered storm chances Thursday and Friday. As high temperatures southwise stay up in the lower 90s, overnight lows will trend at around 70 as well as we head through the latter half of the week. And that's the latest look at your forecast from Weatherology. This is meteorologist Paul Frombly.
11: News this hour from Town Hall. I'm John Scott. The mood was festive not only in the nation's capital, but across the country. Correspondent Donna Warder reports on some of the America 250 celebrations.
12: Dozens of people in Philadelphia gathered at a park outside the building where the U.S. Constitution was signed to bury a time capsule celebrating America's 250th birthday. Philadelphia Mayor Sherelle Parker said in the future, they'll remember this moment.
13: I want to hear you all say one Philly,
14: one Philly.
13: A united city,
14: a united city.
13: One America.
12: Other events, President Donald Trump speaking on the National Mall in Washington before fireworks over Navy Pier in Chicago and in New York City, and tall ships parading past the Statue of Liberty. I'm Donna Warder.
11: The Trump administration will not seek new bids to repair the Lincoln Memorial reflecting pool. That's according to Interior Secretary Doug Burgum. Burgum says he's sure that vandals caused the damage to the century-old reflecting pool. He described multiple cuts to the pool's line that added up to 350 feet. He also said the pool will have to be at least partially drained in the coming week to finish the repairs. As our nation swings into its 250th birthday this weekend, there's plenty to celebrate. But a new warning is taking shape around the Supreme Court. Correspondent Bill Alexander with the update.
0: With no constitutional number of justices, Congress can set the court size. And Democrats are once again talking about packing it. Senate hopeful Graham Plattner of Maine calls for ending lifetime appointments, while former presidential nominee Kamala Harris has floated Supreme Court reform, including expanding the court. Legal experts say the idea has failed for a reason and warn that if one side changes the rules, the next may do the same. I'm Bill Alexander.
11: More on these stories from townhall.com.
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17: This is Kansas Profile. I'm Ron Wilson, director of the Huck Boyd National Institute for Rural Development at Kansas State University. What's growing in the garden? Corn, potatoes, tomatoes? Yes, all of the above and more. Today we'll meet a longtime volunteer who supports her local community garden, plus other projects that benefit her community. It's today's Kansas Profile. Melvina Jones is a volunteer with the Potwin Pride Program, now known as Kansas Community Empowerment, or KCE, at the state level, including the community garden in Potwin. She grew up on a farm near the Anderson County town of Welda and earned a teaching degree at Emporia State. She retired after a career of teaching. Her family always had a garden. I grew up in 4-H. Gardening was one of my projects, she said. After moving to Potwin, she and her family had a garden of their own. In 1984, the Potwin mayor invited community organizations to have a representative on a newly forming local pride group. Melvina joined Pride as a representative of the parent-teacher organization and has been active in the organization ever since. I've seen lots of changes in the program through the years, Jones said. According to the Potwin group, she's been instrumental in the success of the organization. She applied for and received grants for ball field improvements, community education, and more. The Kansas Community Empowerment Program helps us set our own goals for the community, Jones said. The state office helps with surveys and with projects, she said. Projects have included lights and fences for the ballpark, national night out, citywide garage sales and cleanups, downtown beautification, and the Potwin newsletter. Such volunteer projects are vital in rural communities such as Potwin, population 421 people. Now that's rural. National Night Out is like a nationally promoted community block party. It's held in the fall in Potwin. Wheat State Technologies, the local telecom company, donates drinks. One Potwin resident, the local sheriff, donated hot dogs for the event. His term as sheriff has ended, but he's still donating hot dogs. The beautification project involved barrel planters downtown. Fourth graders planted flowers in several of the barrels. Another volunteer planted the rest, and he waters all of them all summer long. Back in 2000, a local gardener named Ken Whittington contacted the city, Potwin Pride, and other organizations because he wanted to involve adults and kids in gardening. An empty lot was identified near the water tower as a location for the community garden. Melvina was one of the original community garden volunteers. It was originally called Plant a Row for the Hungry, Jones said. In 2003, Ken Whittington passed away. The garden is now named the Ken Whittington Memorial Community Garden. Melvina Jones is the project coordinator. Among other things, she led the effort to get a grant to replace the garden's irrigation system. We've had as many as 50 volunteers help with the garden, Jones said. It is intergenerational. Currently, she's working with 15 adults and 11 youth. Kids get a big kick out of it, she said. The community garden is growing tomatoes, sweet corn, potatoes, sweet potatoes, cucumbers, turnips, and okra. Families have added peppers, eggplant, watermelon, and sunflowers. The produce is donated to the Potwin Community Food Pantry. Community members can also get vegetables for a free will donation one day a week at the Methodist Church garage. Additional produce is donated to Salvation Army locations in El Dorado and Wichita. The all-volunteer community garden is small but mighty. Since its beginning, the garden has produced 106,057 pounds of produce. Wow! Tanya Tabor is the chairperson of Potwin Pride, KCE. Throughout all these years, Melvina has been the person who set the foundations of our success, Tabor wrote. She isn't one to call attention to her service or be seeking recognition for what she's done. She is much more comfortable lifting others up. However, we feel she should be recognized for her years of service. She's been a beacon of light and hope for our community, Tabor said. What's growing in the garden? Thanks to Melvina Jones and many volunteers who are making a difference, the garden in Potwin is growing lots of vegetables and lots of community spirit. For the Huck Boyd National Institute for Rural Development, this is Ron Wilson with Kansas Profile.
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20: Good morning. I'm Steve Knopfsinger, and I'll be with you through the morning hours. Coming up next is This Day in History.

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1: On this day in history, July 6, 1933, Major League Baseball's first All-Star game took place at Chicago's Kaminsky Airport. The brainchild of a determined sports editor, the event was designed to bolster the sport and improve its reputation during the darkest years of the Great Depression. Originally billed as a one-time game of the century, it has now become a permanent and much-loved fixture of the baseball season. Between 1930 and 1933, attendance at Major League Baseball games, which had skyrocketed during the 1920s, plummeted 40%, while the average player's salary fell by 25%. Fans who could still afford tickets migrated from the more expensive box seats to the bleachers, which cost 50 cents. Owners of baseball teams across the country economized by shrinking their rosters, firing their coaches, and slashing wages. Many teams also experimented with discounts and other innovations designed to woo back fans, including free admission for women, grocery giveaways, and the first night games in baseball history. Surprisingly, the most enduring promotional event to emerge during this period, the mid-season All-Star game between the American and National Leagues, was the brainchild of several people with no direct connection to baseball. In 1933, Chicago hosted a World's Fair known as the Century of Progress International Exposition, an event devised to celebrate the city's centennial while cultivating a sense of optimism during the depths of the Depression. Mayor Edward Kelly, newly elected and intent on making the fair a success, approached Colonel Robert McCormick, the most powerful publisher of the Chicago Tribune, with the idea of holding a major athletic event in conjunction with it. McCormick turned the matter over to his sports editor, Arch Ward, who proposed a one-time game of the century that would pit the finest players of the American and National Leagues against each other at Chicago's Kaminsky Park. As an added twist, fans would have the opportunity to vote on the lineup. Ward was so certain the game would be a hit that he told McCormick to take any losses out of Ward's own paycheck. With his boss on board, Ward made his case to the presidents of both leagues and the various team owners, assuring the skeptics among them that the event would help pull baseball out of its slump. By donating all proceeds to a charity for retired players, he argued, they could show the country that Major League Baseball was not, as some had suggested, embracing a culture of decadence while ordinary Americans suffered financial ruin. Eventually, the persuasive editor's lobbying won over the baseball commissioner, Kennesaw Mountain Landis, and the game was set for July 6, 1933. As the date drew near, Ward wrote story after story in the Tribune, hyping the game and encouraging the public to participate. Ballots were printed in 55 newspapers across the country, and fans cast several hundred thousand votes for their favorite players, with Babe Ruth drawing 100,000. Along with the Bambino, fans elected the likes of Lefty Grove, Jimmy Fox, Lou Gehrig, Al Simmons, and Joe Cronin to the roster. On July 6, 47,595 fans packed into Kaminsky Park, where some of baseball's most historic moments had taken place. This would be another. The game, which ended in a 4-2 victory by the American League, did not disappoint, thrilling the crowd with its star-studded roster, built-in drama, and unprecedented matchups. Indeed, for many of the players, this was their first chance to meet and compete with their counterparts from the other league. Arch Ward's All-Star Game proved so popular that its organizers held another Midsummer Classic the following year. Since then, it has become an annual fixture of the baseball season, bringing together the sport's most talented and beloved players every year, with the exception of 1945 when it was canceled due to wartime travel restrictions. And that's been your day in history for today. Coming up next is the weather forecast and Town Hall News. And shortly we'll have Thursday's market recap with Lexi Bates.
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3: Here's a look at your ag forecast. This is meteorologist Paul Trombley. Temperatures across the Central Plains remain on the rise as we continue through the first part of the work week, as we're going to see an upper level ridge in place across the region. So in addition to heating things up here for us around the region, also going to continue to see that upper ridging suppress any shower storm activity from occurring for the majority of the Central Plains here for the first couple of days of the work week. Eventually, this upper ridge does start to flatten out, which will allow for the flow pattern to make for some upper-level disturbances coming off of the Rockies, which will kick up some shower and storm activities across areas in the plains here, particularly into Nebraska and Kansas as we continue perhaps into midweek. Some indications of shower and storm chances increasing Wednesday afternoon, Wednesday night in some areas, and then another disturbance coming in Thursday afternoon, Thursday night. So some on and off shower and storm chances with these disturbances coming east off the Rockies starting on Wednesday. And we're also going to see heat building across Kansas, especially as well as into central and western Oklahoma as we progress further into midweek. So by the time we get into Wednesday, highs well in the 90s to around 100 across a good chunk of all but the eastern fringe of Kansas and most of Oklahoma, with highs around 100 expected Wednesday. Some of that heat continues across southern Kansas into Oklahoma on Thursday. Then a cool front does bring some relief from that more oppressive heat, even for some of those southern areas, as we continue through the end of the week on Friday. So starting to trend back to more seasonal levels for most areas as we look at to the tail end of the work week. At this point, that cool down to more seasonal temps for most of the area may just last Friday into the start of next weekend, as we'll then start to see more heat bubbling up from the south over the Central Plains. Indications right now pointing at widespread highs well in the 90s to around 100 as we continue into the middle of the month of July. So things could start to heat up pretty much region-wide once we get into a week from today and then into that week beyond the middle of the month of July. So watching for that possible heat wave to extend more over the plains here as we progress a little bit further through this month. Still seeing some isolated to scattered storm chances on and off as well. I'm meteorologist Paul Trombley.
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5: Breaking news this hour from Town Hall. I'm Rich Thomason. President Trump, who's pressed the NATO allies to spend more on their own defense, is about to head to Turkey for the annual NATO summit. His agenda will include holding the allies' feet to the fire, pushing them to honor the commitments they previously made, the gathering to run through Wednesday. Russia's war on Ukraine will be among issues discussed at the summit, with Ukrainian President Zelensky to address the gathering. Overnight, Russia launched more deadly drone and missile strikes on Ukraine's capital, Kiev. At least a dozen people killed, 60 or more wounded in the latest Russian attacks. First, there was the dangerous, deadly heat. Now comes the rain, flooding rain sweeping across parts of the Midwest, moving on into the east. Gas prices continue drifting lower. AAA's national average for a gallon of regular, $3.79. That's down a penny from yesterday. The White House says that's not the only relief for our beleaguered budgets.
6: Republicans say the Trump tax cuts are continuing to provide major relief for American workers as the benefits begin their second year. The White House says 97% of taxpayers received a tax cut, with average refunds exceeding $3,400. Millions also claimed deductions for tips, overtime pay, and Social Security benefits. The administration says the law is boosting take-home pay and helping strengthen families across the country. Ken Lorman reporting.
5: Charlie Kirk's accused assassin due in court today, a preliminary hearing expected to run all week. 23-year-old Tyler Robinson was allegedly the gunman who shot Charlie Kirk 10 months ago at Utah Valley University. American soccer standout for Lauren Balogun, who previously got a one-game suspension, will be allowed to play in tonight's showdown with Belgium. After all, FIFA lifting his one-day suspension, and President Trump says it is the right call. More on these stories, townhall.com.
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5: International shipping remains in the crosshairs.
9: A cargo ship has come under attack off the coast of Yemen in the Red Sea. The United Kingdom Maritime Trade Operations Center reported the attack off of Yemen. The UK MTO says the ship was reportedly under attack by unknown armed assailants. The UK MTO also says authorities are investigating and no group immediately claimed the attack. Yemen's Houthi rebels have threatened to begin attacking ships again, though they have not been carrying out any attacks. Somali pirates also have been active further away in the Gulf of Aden recently. I'm Rika Ann Garcia.
5: The Philippine Senate has started the impeachment trial of Vice President Sara Duterte, a politically volatile event. It unfolds against backdrop of her bitter feud with the Philippine President Ferdinand Marcos Jr., thousands of police officers deployed to secure the Senate. News and analysis, townhall.com. The White House has a problem with those who oversee the national treasure known as America's Attic.
10: A report released late on Independence Day by the White House Domestic Policy Council calls leadership at the Smithsonian Institution radical activists who cannot be trusted, especially at the National Museum of American History. And the report indicates that President Donald Trump may be getting ready to install his own team. In March, Trump said he intended to force changes at the Smithsonian with an executive order, targeting funding programs that advanced dismissive narratives and improper ideology. Donna Warder, Washington.
5: Sky, that's the UK-based TV, internet, and mobile phone provider. It's owned by Comcast, has agreed to buy ITV's media and entertainment arm for $2.1 billion. It is back to work this morning for Wall Street following the long holiday weekend. More on these stories, townhall.com.
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17: Now time for the market recap for this Thursday, July 2nd. July corn up 4 at 425. September up a quarter at 423. And December down 3/4 at 441.5. July Kansas City wheat up 3 3/4 at 627. September up 3.5 at 638.5. And December up 3 1/4 at 652.25. July Chicago wheat down 1.5 at 590.5. September down 1/4 at 599.75. And December down 0.5 at 614. July soybeans up 5.5 at 1131.75, August up 3 at 1136.25, and September up 0.5 at 1136. July soybean meal up 1.10 at 307.70, August up 20 cents at 305.50, and September down 40 cents at 303.10. July soybean oil down 7 at 66.95. August up 8 at 66.77, and September up 3 at 66.34. In the livestock futures, August live cattle down 260 at 239.22, October down 242 at 234.30, and December down 235 at 234.22. August feeder cattle down 352 at 360.62. September down 370 at 358.47, and October down 372 at 355.57. July lean hogs up 50 at 93.85, August up 170 at 98.75, and October up 52 at 82.02. In the oil futures, West Texas crude up 4 cents at 68.62. Gasoline down 2 cents at 291, and heating oil down 3 cents at 318. And that's been the market recap for this Thursday, July 2nd. I'm Lexi Bates.
1: Coming up next, we'll have Chronicles of the Old West and Livestock Lines, Farm to Fork, and Point of Law, followed with some morning regional news.
18: This is Dakota Livesay chronicling another true story taken from the 1800s, a time known to all as the Old West. Although Congress authorized the construction of the Transcontinental Telegraph in 1860, as we shall see today, the construction actually started out west 2 years earlier.

0: For development to take place, there has to be men of vision. Men of vision developed the Pony Express to deliver mail to the western frontier. Unfortunately for the Pony Express, at the same time, other men of vision were developing a faster way to connect the East with the West. One such man was Fred A.B. Fred lived in Virginia City, Nevada. On July 4, 1858, he and four partners started the Placerville, Humboldt, and Salt Lake Telegraph Company. Carson City residents had passed a bond referendum for $1,200 toward the project. By fall of that year, the telegraph had connected Placerville, California with Nevada, eventually stretching all the way across Nevada. In the process, it had to cross over the rugged Sierra Mountains. The ground was granite. The winds were strong and the snow deep. With limited funds and manpower, Fred B. decided that rather than blast holes in the granite for telegraph poles, they should string the wire on pine trees that had been able to attach themselves to the granite and withstand the winds and snow. So the telegraph wire was strung from treetop to treetop, with some spans of wire being quite long. This led people to nickname the Placerville, Humboldt, and Salt Lake Telegraph Company B's Grapevine Line. After it was completed, even the skeptics used it with pride. 2 years later, Congress authorized construction of the Overland Telegraph Company, and Fred A.B.'s Grapevine Line became a major link in the completion of the Transcontinental Telegraph. You've just heard another story from Old West Radio. I'm Dakota Livesay.
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2: This is Steve Knopfsinger with Livestock Lines, and today I'm talking with Dr. Joel DeRouchy. He's a professor and state extension leader in swine nutrition at Kansas State University. Today he will talk about heat management in commercial swine operations. Joel, in terms of commercial swine farms, and we've got probably at least a couple of weeks of summer heat coming at us, what should they be thinking about working on as they want to reduce the potential for heat stress in swine?
3: On our commercial swine farms, you know, we're in the heat of summer, in the thick of it, and so a lot of producers started a couple months ago preparing for this summer heat, and it's a good reminder that now that we're in the middle of summer in this heat time, that we make sure we go through our maintenance checklist once again to verify that all of our inlets where the air comes in either through the roof or many of our barns are curtain-sided, so those curtains come down and we allow natural ventilation to come in through the sides of those barns. We just need to make sure that those are all operating correctly so that we're getting maximum air and fresh air coming into those barns and with our air movement, because we have fans in many cases helping pull the air out of the barns. We can only pull as much air out as it's what's let in. So we need to make sure all those air inlets are working effectively. The other area that many of our sow operations use is what we call cool cells. They're basically like radiators for our car, and water just trickles down through over thin metal, and that air pulls through, and it's really a nice cooling effect that helps especially in our sows that are lactating or in the farrowing rooms. And now is a really good time just to make sure once again that all those are operating effectively to cool the air coming in, because that provides that sow and her litter with a much better environment where they stay cooler. That sow will eat more feed, she'll produce more milk, and just keep her level of heat stress much, much lower. So really it's kind of just verifying that all of our maintenance has been completed. This is the hottest time of the year. Most generally, and looking out at the temperatures coming up here in July, we're just going to want to make sure we're able to pull maximum ventilation as well as any secondary cooling such as cool cells are all functioning at the highest level to maintain animal comfort.
2: If swine producers would like more information, or I think you have a MesoNet website too, is that right, that they could check into to keep track of things?
3: So if any swine producers would like more information, they can reach out to us at our K-State swine team at ksuswine.org. 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But also, I certainly encourage you to visit with your local county extension agent if you would like to get their input or get some advice from them as well. And then we can just work with those producers to get them the most updated information or help with any ventilation challenges that they may be experiencing during these hot times.
2: Thank you, Joel, for sharing this with us today. This is Steve Knopfsinger with Livestock Lines. Have a good one.
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7: Our goal is simple. 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And by doing so, by opening up the market, obviously those prices will come down for our farmers.
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7: The vision by our president remains top of mind for all to empower, to build a future where our farmers are never, never beholden to foreign and even hostile nations to feed, to fuel, and to clothe our nation and the world.
5: Deputy Ag Secretary Stephen Vaden.
8: Farmers have been dealing with this for at least the past 5 to 6 years, and we're here to see to it that they will not be talking about it 5 and 6 years hence, because we're going to solve the problem by making strategic investments in projects that are shovel ready and that will produce fertilizers of all types in amounts that will be market significant and that will ensure that we have domestic production here in the United States.
5: Project proposals are due by August 17. That's Farm to Fork. I'm Darrell Anderson.
9: 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With more practical tips and useful advice, this is the Old Farmer's Almanac Radio Report for Monday, July 6th, the 187th day of the year. 43rd U.S. President George W. Bush turns 80 today. One of the great pleasures of a summertime evening is watching fireflies put on their mating displays. And if you're especially observant, you may notice there is a pattern to their light show. The species most of us have in our backyards, the common eastern firefly, will randomly flash and fly up in an arc, making a J shape in the air. But other species behave differently. In isolated parts of the Appalachians, you'll find the genus Carolinus. Insects from that group have a unique synchronized flash. In early summer, folks travel from miles around to see their choreographed yellow-green glow. That's the Old Farmer's Almanac Radio Report. Learn more at almanac.com.
10: A written agreement usually comes into being when all parties sign. But what if you're at a distance and must sign and mail? The court crumbled that question in the case of the cookie maker's contract. I'm Curtis Howard with today's Point of Law. Susan Doyle had started a bakery in her kitchen, and it soon grew into a nationwide business. Mrs. Doyle's Divine Danish won customers partly because of the fresh fruit she used for her baked goods. Her supply came from Harvey Eisenstadt, a commission merchant. Early one spring, Harvey wrote to Susan. He said, "We're going to have a great crop of these special baking apples you use. I can let you have your usual order at $1 a box less than you paid last year, but I'll need to have your written reply within 48 hours. Susan wrote immediately, saying she'd take all Harvey's apples at the dollar-off price. But within hours after mailing her letter, she learned that there had been a huge shipment of similar baking apples from Australia at $3 a box less than last year's price. Susan immediately called the commission merchant long distance. She said, "Mr. Eisenstadt, I'm going to have to cancel my letter to you, which you haven't received yet. You see, I can buy apples now at far less than your price." Eisenstadt said, "Hey, wait a minute, Mrs. Doyle. I'm already obligated to buy from local growers at the old price. You've got to buy from me at the price I quoted." Susan said, "Not at all. I'll buy at the new market price or not at all." Eisenstadt said, "I can't afford to take that kind of loss. If you won't buy at the quoted price, I'll have to sue." She didn't, so he sued. His attorney told the court, "These people made a definite agreement to pay a definite price. Now, the agreement became effective when Susan accepted the terms by mail. She could not later cancel by phone, as she attempted to do. Therefore, she is bound by her agreement and must pay the agreed-upon price." Susan's attorney said, "There was no contract at all. Susan phoned Eisenstadt before her letter of acceptance arrived. She told him she was canceling, which she had a perfect right to do. She need not pay him anything." What did the court do about the cookie maker's contract? A written agreement usually comes into being when all parties sign. But what if you're at a distance and must sign and mail the agreement? Then, said a New Jersey court, the contract comes into being when you drop the signed agreement into the mailbox. Here, Eisenstadt asked Susan to reply by letter within 48 hours. He thus made the post office his agent to accept the reply. So, the contract became binding at the moment of mailing, and Susan must pay Eisenstadt the price she agreed to. It's a point of law.
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12: It's Trish Swoboda with KFRM, and it's time to take a look at your regional news today in your regional journal entry. In Oklahoma news, strong thunderstorms swept across the Oklahoma City metropolitan area following 4th of July celebrations, leaving thousands of residents without electricity and causing damage in several communities. Power outages were reported across the metro as high winds and heavy rain moved through the area. Utility crews worked to restore service, while emergency officials responded to reports of downed trees, damaged power lines, and debris blocking roadways. The storms developed after a day marked by hot temperatures and severe weather conditions. Forecasters had warned that parts of central Oklahoma could see damaging wind gusts and heavy rainfall as storms moved through the region. Residents were urged to use caution around downed power lines, avoid flooded roads, and report storm damage to local authorities. Utility companies continued assessing damage and restoring power to affected neighborhoods as cleanup efforts got underway. Meteorologists said additional showers and thunderstorms remain possible as the weather pattern continues, and residents should monitor forecasts for updated information and any additional severe weather alerts. Oklahoma House Speaker Kyle Hilbert praised a recent U.S. Supreme Court decision that he said affirmed states' authority to protect women's sports and preserve competitive opportunities for female athletes. Hilbert said the ruling supports Oklahoma Senate Bill 2, the Save Women's Sports Act, which requires school athletic teams to be designated based on biological sex and reserves girls and women's teams for female athletes. He described the decision as a victory for preserving the intent of Title IX, saying the federal law was designed to expand athletic opportunities for women. Hilbert also said the ruling validates Oklahoma's leadership on the issue and pledged continued support for policies that, in his view, protect women's sports and spaces based on biological sex. Representative Tony Hassenbach, who authored the House version of the Save Women's Sports Act, also welcomed the decision. She said the ruling protects the integrity of women's sports and maintains the opportunities Title IX has provided for girls and women to compete and earn athletic scholarships on what she described as a level playing field. In Nebraska news, the Log Road Fire in northwestern Nebraska has been fully contained after burning more than 1,500 acres in Sioux County, according to the Nebraska Emergency Management Agency. The wildfire, which ignited Monday near the burn scar of last month's South Fork Fire, did not destroy any structures. The South Fork Fire area was also the site of a serious accident involving Interior Volunteer Firefighter John Jessen, who was critically injured while battling the blaze. Doctors initially feared he might lose a leg. A fundraiser established to help with his recovery is nearing its $20,000 goal. In Kansas news, today, nurses at Ascension St. Joseph and St. Francis Hospitals in Wichita are participating in a one-day strike for better safety measures. The strike comes after two recent incidents involving a weapon and violent threats. Hospital officials have since announced they plan to install weapon detectors at emergency room entrances. But the nurses' union wants detectors at all hospital entrances. The union also wants more training and better staffing. Marvin Ruckel is a neonatal nurse at St. Joseph Hospital and serves on the union's bargaining team. He says the strike is working to support the public safety, too.
13: We want safe hospitals so our community has a safe place to go when they are injured or hurt, but they don't have to worry about being more injured, more hurt at our building where they're coming for care.
12: The nurses' union has been in contract talks with Ascension since March. The next Kansas governor will decide the future of the state's AI policy. KPR State House reporter Zach Boblett explains how one candidate says the technology could make government more efficient.
14: Republican candidate for Governor Scott Schwab says he wants to expand AI to improve customer service. He points to Maine, a state that uses a digital assistant to answer routine questions, allowing employees to focus on more complex work.
15: That saves us hundreds of calls a day.
14: Schwab says AI should supplement, not replace, human workers, and he believes it can improve government efficiency while saving taxpayer dollars. Democratic candidate Cindy Holscher says the new technology is important, but AI should not be used to balance the budget on the backs of workers. Other candidates did not respond to questions about AI. At the Kansas State House, I'm Zach Boblett.
12: The next Kansas governor will decide the future of the state's AI policy. KPR State House reporter Zach Boblett explains how one candidate says the technology could make government more efficient.
14: Republican candidate for Governor Scott Schwab says he wants to expand AI to improve customer service. He points to Maine, a state that uses a digital assistant to answer routine questions, allowing employees to focus on more complex work.
15: That saves us hundreds of calls a day.
14: Schwab says AI should supplement, not replace, human workers, and he believes it can improve government efficiency while saving taxpayer dollars. Democratic candidate Cindy Holscher says the new technology is important, but AI should not be used to balance the budget on the backs of workers. Other candidates did not respond to questions about AI. At the Kansas State House, I'm Zach Boblett.
12: And that's a look at your regional news. For more news from the KFRM listening area, visit KFRM.com. For your KFRM News, the voice of the Plains, I'm Trish Swoboda.
2: Coming up next, we got the weather forecast and Thursday's closing grains reports. And shortly, we'll have morning market analysis with Mackenzie Johnston.
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2: This is Steve Knopfsinger, and it's time for a look at your weather forecast here on KFRM. For Nebraska today, it'll be mostly sunny with highs in the low to mid-90s. Southeast winds will be at 10 to 20 miles per hour. For tonight, it'll be clear to partly cloudy with lows in the upper 60s to around 70. South to southeast winds will be at 5 to 10 miles per hour. For Tuesday, it'll be mainly sunny with a slight chance for storms late in the west. Highs will be in the low to mid-90s. It'll be mostly sunny with highs in the low to mid-90s. Southeast winds will be at 10 to 20 miles per hour. For tonight, it'll be clear to partly cloudy with lows in the upper 60s to around 70. South to southeast winds will be at 5 to 10 miles per hour. For Tuesday, it'll be mainly sunny with a

0: Tuesday night, it'll be partly cloudy with a slight chance for showers and storms early in the west. Lows will be around 70 with south winds at 10 to 15 miles per hour. For Oklahoma today, there will be plenty of sunshine with highs in the low 90s in the east and mid to upper 90s elsewhere to the west. Light east and northeast winds will be present in eastern Oklahoma, while southeast winds of 10 to 20 miles per hour are expected elsewhere. For tonight, there will be clear skies with lows in the upper 60s to low 70s. East to southeast winds will be at 5 to 15 miles per hour. For Tuesday, there will be sunny skies with a slight chance for a storm late in the panhandle. Highs will be in the low 90s in the east and mid-90s to around 100 in the west. East to southeast winds will be at 10 to 15 miles per hour, and gusts of over 20 miles per hour will be present in the panhandle area. For Tuesday night, there is a slight chance for a storm early in the panhandle, otherwise it'll be mostly clear. Lows will be in the lower 70s with southeast to south winds at 5 to 10 miles per hour. For Kansas today, there will be sunny skies with highs near 90 in the eastern quarter of the state, and low to mid-90s are expected elsewhere in the west. Southeast winds will be at 10 to 20 miles per hour in western Kansas, while east winds will be around 5 miles per hour in the eastern part of the state. For tonight, it'll be mostly clear and quiet. Lows will be in the mid to upper 60s with east to southeast winds at 5 to 10 miles per hour. For Tuesday, there will be lots of sunshine with highs around 90 in the eastern quarter of the state, mid-90s in the central part, and upper 90s in the western part of the state. There is a slight chance for a storm late in the far west. East to southeast winds will be at 5 to 10 miles per hour in the east, while southeast winds will be at 12 to 25 miles per hour in the west. For Tuesday night, there is a slight chance for a storm early in the far west. Otherwise, it'll be clear to partly cloudy. Lows will be in the upper 60s to low 70s with south to southeast winds at 5 to 15 miles per hour. And that's been a look at your weather forecast here on KFRM, the voice of the plains.
1: Lonnie Pates with USDA's Market News Service with your local Kansas elevator grain bids for this Thursday. For corn at country elevators in Kansas, Northwest Region 363 to 411, Southwest Region at 388 to 418, Southern Region at 428, and the West at 378 to 393, and the Central Region at 383. Moving on to terminal elevator bids for corn in Kansas. Northeast Region at 465, Southern Region at 372 to 393, and the East at 408, the Central Region at 373 to 383. Moving on to sorghum bids at country elevators in Kansas. Northwest Region 318 to 363, Southwest Region 328 to 363, in the South at 351, in the West at 323 to 343, and the Central Region at 329. Moving on to terminal elevator bids for sorghum in Kansas. Southern Region at 319 to 355, in the East at 367, and the Central Region at 353 to 367. Moving on to soybean bids at country elevators in Kansas. Northwest Region at 1028, Southwest Region 1028 to 1046, in the South at 1061, and in the West at 1001. Moving on to terminal elevator bids for soybeans in Kansas. Northeast Region at 1192, Southern Region at 1067 to 1182, in the East at 1116, Central Region at 1062 to 1066. Mills and processor bids for soybeans in Kansas. Southeast Region at 1191, Southern Region at 1176, and in the East at 1161. Moving on to hard red winter wheat bids at country elevators in Kansas. In the Northwest and Central Region at 574, Southwest Region at 557 to 584, in the South at 564, and in the west at 571 to 580.

0: 84. Moving on to terminal elevator bids for hard red winter wheat in Kansas. Southern region at 580 to 605. In the east at 604. And the central region at 604 to 614. Moving on to hard white wheat bids at country elevators in Kansas. Northwest region at 569. Southwest region 544 to 574. In the west at 561 to 584. Did have a terminal elevator bid for hard white wheat in the southern region of Kansas at 597. Moving on to the Nebraska daily elevator grain report for this Thursday. For corn in northeast Nebraska, 386 to 388. Northwest region at 374 to 428. In the southwest at 381 to 383. In the south at 380 to 391. In the east, 375 to 394. And the central region, 375 to 403. Southeast region, 385 to 398. Moving on to sorghum bids in Nebraska. Northwest region, 273 to 323. Southwest region, 313. Southern region, 363. In the east at 303. Central region at 333. And the southeast at 368. Moving on to soybean bids in Nebraska. Northwest region at 1036 to 1051. Southwest region, 1011 to 1051. Southern region at 1066 to 1073. In the east at 1071 to 1096. Central region at 1071 to 1078. And the southeast region at 1078 to 1082. Moving on to hard red winter wheat bids in Nebraska. Northwest region, 532 to 564. Southwest region, 564 to 574. In the south at 595. And the central region, 574. While the southeast comes in at 579 to 599. And that's been a look at your daily elevator grain reports for Kansas and Nebraska today. This has been Lonnie Pates with USDA's Market News Service in St. Joseph, Missouri, wishing each and every one of you a happy and safe 250th Independence Day holiday.
1: This is Brady Walmart reporting for the Oklahoma Department of Agriculture and the Federal State Market News Services for closing cash grain market reports for Thursday, July the 2nd. Standard golf wheat bid is up 3.5 at 758.5. The September Kansas City futures bid is 648.5. The basis for the golf bid is $1.10 over the September Kansas City futures bid. December Kansas City wheat is up 3.25 at 652.25. Stay elevated or three higher in a range of 552 to 593 per bushel. Those individual elevator bids beginning with the northwestern part of the state with Buffalo at 578, Cherokee 593, Hooker 573, Keys 568, Shattuck 564. In the north central part of the state, Alva 583, Manchester 583, Perry 589, Ponca City 583. Southwestern part of the state, El Dorado 563, Frederick 578, Hobart 573, Lawton 583, Temple 583. In the south central, Davis 552. In the western part of the state, Clinton 578, Gary, O'Keene, and Watonga all three up 583, Weatherford 578. In the central part of the state, Banner 588, El Reno or Karchi both at 583, Stillwater 589. Some markets across the state to close on Thursday, July the 2nd. Milo bids from state elevated reported a quarter higher in a range of 303 to 353 per bushel. Soybean bids in Oklahoma quoted three higher in a range of 1021 to 1066 per bushel. Corn across the state was quoted a quarter higher and in a range of 383 to 443 per bushel. Out of the Chicago Board of Trade, corn futures for September is up a quarter at 423. December corn is up three quarters at, December corn is down three quarters at 441.5. Soybean futures for August is up three at 11.36.25. September soybeans is up a half at 11.36. For cotton bid, grade 41, leaf 4, staple 34, cotton, southwestern Oklahoma, average 67.84 per pound. That does conclude our cash grain market report, and this is Brady Walmart reporting for the Oklahoma Department of Agriculture and the Federal State Market News Services.
2: Hi, Brian McPhail with Lewis Cattle Oilers here. Those cows are really scratching on the fences and the gates and the corner posts, probably a little lice and mite pressure going on there. And if you get one of our Lewis cattle oilers out there, pretty soon they'll be hitting that pretty hard, and then they'll be treated when those flies show up so you can get ahead of the curve. Give me a call at 620-408-6387.
3: It's time for a look at your markets here with Mackenzie Johnston of Standard Grain. Mackenzie, how are the markets doing today?
4: Good morning, everybody. The markets are sharply higher here to start off the day. December corn is up 13.5 at 455. November soybeans are up 35.5 at 1183.25. July Chicago wheat is up 2.75 at 593.25. And July Kansas City wheat is down 3.5 at 623.5. So we have a lot to cover with weather. I believe that is why the markets are trading sharply higher here this morning. Heavy rainfall late last week dumped more than 15 inches of across parts of central Iowa, triggering flash flooding in some areas. On Saturday morning, floodwaters forced the closure of I-35 near Ames. Looking ahead, additional rounds of thunderstorms are expected to bring more rainfall to the Corn Belt this week. Meanwhile, last week's extreme heat is expected to ease, with temperatures across much of the region returning to near or slightly above seasonal averages. The heat dome responsible for last week's intense temperatures is expected to shift westward this week, bringing well above average temperatures to the plains and much of the western U.S. This morning's sharp rally in the row crop markets appear to be mostly weather-related. Of course, there could be some China rumors behind the scenes that I don't know about. Still, it appears as if above-normal temperatures will persist through July based on this morning's weather models. Corn Belt rainfall during the next couple of weeks is slated to run below normal. USDA released its weekly drought monitor data on Thursday. Heavy rainfall across the southern Corn Belt last week improved drought conditions in Kentucky, southern Illinois, and southeast Missouri. Notably, topsoil moisture in agricultural areas was rated 39% surplus in Illinois, 37% in Missouri, and 34% in Indiana. Meanwhile, drier weather in the northern part of the region caused drought to expand in western Iowa and southern Minnesota. Across the High Plains, widespread rainfall eased drought conditions in parts of South Dakota, Nebraska, Kansas, and Oklahoma. The only part of the region where conditions deteriorated was northern North Dakota. When we look at the percentage of U.S. areas experiencing drought, corn country currently stands at 19%, soybeans also 19%, winter wheat 47%, spring wheat 19%, and cattle country 45%. Late last week, China's Ministry of Commerce announced that the U.S. and China agreed in principle to reduce tariffs on agricultural products under a reciprocal tariff reduction framework. Chinese officials said purchases will be based on market conditions and demand, although no further details, such as a timeline, have been announced. If China were to remove its remaining 10% tariff on U.S. agricultural goods, U.S. soybeans could become competitive with Brazilian supplies. Despite the announcement, soybean futures were mixed last week as traders are looking for actual sales, not just broad diplomatic statements. But as I stated at the top of the report, soybeans are up sharply here this morning. So again, there might be some China rumors swirling out there here this morning. Soybeans would likely be the biggest winner from any tariff reduction, although corn and wheat could also see stronger export demand if agricultural trade expands with China. OPEC Plus is increasing oil production as traffic through the Strait of Hormuz rebounds. Seven members of the group will raise production by roughly 188,000 barrels per day in August. The increase is the fifth consecutive monthly hike as the group continues to roll back production cuts implemented in recent years. The move comes as shipping through the strait continues to recover following the U.S.-Iran ceasefire agreement. While traffic through the strait continues to improve, hundreds of vessels are still waiting to pass and questions remain about how it will be governed going forward. Meanwhile, WTI crude has fallen nearly 40% since peaking in early April, and some analysts warn that the surge in oil exports could create a short-term supply glut, putting additional pressure on crude prices. And here this morning, WTI crude is trading right around that $68 per barrel mark. U.S. corn export sales declined last week. For the week ending June 25th, net corn sales were reported at 29 million bushels. The print was down 2% from the previous week and down 23% from the prior four-week average. Mexico was the largest buyer for the week. Now, soybean sales were well below pre-report expectations and also set a marketing year low at 2 million bushels. The print was down 91% from the previous week and down 88% from the prior four-week average. China was the largest buyer for the week. Notably, new crop soybean sales also fell below expectations at 7 million bushels. Wheat sales were near the lower end of expectations at 11 million bushels. The print was down 41% from the prior week, with Mexico as the largest buyer for the week. Cattle futures were lower on Thursday. Live cattle were 205 to 260 lower. Feeders saw losses ranging from 273 down to 380. Week over week, live cattle were an average of 575 lower, and feeders were an average of 1215 lower. Cash cattle trade was limited to the north last week, and it was also lower week over week, with the majority of the trade being reported in the 255 to 256 region, which was lower than the prior week's 262. That is all I have for you guys today. Everyone stay cool out there.
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3: This is Steve Knopfsinger, and it's time for a look at your ag news this morning. The National FFA organization is looking to create the next generation of community leaders through its inaugural Catalyst Conference. Held June 18th through 20th in Indianapolis, the conference brought together students from two dozen FFA chapters for leadership development, chapter planning, and hands-on service as part of FFA's Living to Serve initiative. The goal was to help members identify community needs and develop service projects that create lasting impacts long after they return home. Living to serve means more than completing a service project. It's about creating lasting change, said program specialist Elizabeth Sindelweck. Elizabeth added, students gain the skills and confidence to return home, strengthen their chapters, and create projects that make a difference in their communities. During the event, students completed 12 hours of service by packing snack packs, landscaping community spaces, creating floral arrangements for assisted living residents, assembling dog leash kits, and installing a permanent landscape at the National FFA Center. American agricultural groups reacted to the U.S., Mexico, and Canada launching the first joint review of the U.S.-Mexico-Canada agreement. U.S. Dairy Export Council Vice President Shauna Morris stated, "Getting USMCA right matters enormously to our industry, which ships more than 40% of all U.S. dairy exports by value to Canada and Mexico. Trade under the agreement is also vital for U.S. pork exports." The National Pork Producers Council stated, "While we would have liked to see immediate renewal, pork producers appreciate Ambassador Greer's commitment to staying at the negotiating table with Mexico and Canada. The Trump administration decided it would not approve renewal of the agreement in its current state. Declining the agreement started a 10-year clock to wind down the trade deal as the U.S. looks to reshore manufacturing jobs and cut down on ag trade deficits with its neighbors in North America." And that's been a look at your ag news this morning. Coming up next is the 8 o'clock sale ring.
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10: Good morning, ladies and gentlemen. Brandon Hamel, Hartland Regional. Folks, we're excited to be back. We're going to have a great auction tomorrow in Plainville. We're going to start at 9 o'clock. Sure, show you 100, 150 weight-counts, bulls, and heiferettes. At about 11, folks, I'm going to show you a really nice set of fall bred cows. There's about 50-some of these cows. They're black, they're red, and both sets of cows are bred back to really good Charley bulls. These are going to start calving the 1st of September. Folks, be a really nice set of fall calvers. They're from 3 to solid mouth. We'll have them sorted up. We'll have them colored up. We'll sell them to you 5 or more. If you can use a few of these good fall cows, folks, come please be on the seat. 5 out of 11, 11:30. We're going to move into the yearlings thereafter. Folks, here's 21. Red Angus steers, 7 to 800. They come off the cow. They're pre-vac. Here's 3 loads of heifers, 775 to 850. We'll have them colored up. Be a really nice set of feeding heifers. 2 loads of steers, red-black Charolais at 8 to 900. Here's 1 load of steers, black and char cross, folks, at 850, 75. Here's 1 fancy load of black steers at 9, 9 and a quarter. Here's 20 black steers and heifers, 3 to 400. They're off the cow. They're home raised. Here's 40, all black. They're going to be steers and heifers come right off the cow, weigh 4 to 500. Here's 15 spayed heifers at 6 to 750. Folks, I'm going to add to this list today, but be a really nice auction tomorrow in Plainville. We'll start at 9 o'clock. Fall bred cows right there at 11, 11:30. Barn phone 785-688-4080.
3: 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Coming up next, we've got Ross Jansen's weather forecast, town hall news, sports spotlight with Rocky Downing, and we'll have some ag news. We're joined now by meteorologist Ross Jansen as we take a look at the weather forecast for today on KFRM, brought to you by BTI, our family in partnership with your family.
11: It's our first full week in July, and the weather pattern starts to shift around this week. Good Monday to you. This is meteorologist Ross Jansen here with an update. That big dome of high pressure that was over the eastern two-thirds of the country last week has finally broken down and is going to try to reposition itself out across Colorado and Utah this week, but it's never really going to get all that strong, so I do not expect to see a big heat wave developing anytime soon for us here in the plains. We will have plenty of 90s coming up, but it's mostly going to be low to mid 90s, which is pretty seasonal, really, when you get right down to it for this time of the year. It will help to keep the chances for rain at bay, so while we have had some showers and thunderstorms here to start the month of July, I think our rain opportunities will be on hold for today, tomorrow, and most of Wednesday, but our only hope, really, of developing some storms this week will be coming Wednesday night and Thursday as we see another system coming off the Rockies that could lead to some scattered thunderstorms across the Central Plains, and again, that will be Wednesday night and Thursday. But as far as the temperatures are concerned, we're not going to have any record highs in Kansas anytime soon. Northwest Kansas today looks sunny with mid-90s. We'll have the wind out of the south around 5 to 15. That breeze will stay steady out of the south or southeast later on tonight as we drop back into the mid-60s. We're headed for mid-90s on Tuesday with sunshine and a south wind of 10 to 20. And not a lot of change in the weather on Wednesday. Looks like most of us will see low to mid-90s for northwest Kansas. And the southwest is likely going to be sunny and dry over the next 2 to 3 days. We're going to reach highs in the low 90s today with southeast winds of 5 to 15. A steady southeast wind is coming up later on tonight with lows dropping into the upper 60s. And then mid-90s return to southwest Kansas on Tuesday with a south wind of 10 to 20. And not a lot of change on Wednesday, but mid to some upper 90s could be coming up as we get into the afternoon. No chance of any rain over the next 2 to 3 days. Central Kansas will see low 90s today. Sunshine, a light wind out of the south, should be less than 20 miles an hour. And a light south wind is coming up later on tonight with low temperatures in the upper 60s. We'll return to highs in the low 90s for Tuesday. South to southeast winds will be running about 10 to 15. And then on Wednesday, again, low to mid-90s, pretty seasonal for this time of the year with the wind continuing in from the south. Now, on the extended forecast, as we start to look ahead to the second half of this week, again, we have this feature coming off the Rockies that will bring some thunderstorms to the area. It's going to be pretty spotty Wednesday night, but there is a slightly better chance to develop some storms around the area on Thursday. So with the increase in clouds, I think our high temperatures will still be warming into the low 90s, but with thunderstorms on the way, we may actually get a cool down as we look ahead to Friday. And the temperatures are going to be dropping from low 90s Thursday back down into the upper 80s for Friday afternoon with more clouds across the Central Plains. Look for the wind to switch around to the north for Friday afternoon. Heading into the weekend, the rain begins to depart once again, so the Central Plains does dry out coming up Saturday and Sunday. The temperatures are going to be a bit cooler than average for this time of the year, as most of the region will be right around 90 degrees for Saturday. Sunday's going to try to warm back up into the low 90s. Now, all questions surrounding where does the heat dome go as we move into our second week in July, because, of course, that will be the driving factor behind where the hottest temperatures begin to set up. Some of the computer models have been showing central Nebraska is where the upper-level high will be, but I seem to think that this upper-level high is going to remain positioned out across the Rockies and parts of the desert southwest. So if it does remain in that location, Kansas will be a little bit hotter, I think, coming up for next week, but not anything really out of the ordinary. Still don't expect to see any stretch of triple-digit temperatures anytime soon. So the second full week of July, mostly looks like 90s, but not 100 degree temperatures. And when it comes to rainfall, we may not see a whole lot of that coming up next week, as again, high pressure is really going to control the weather pattern across the Central Plain. So good news for prairie hay season is next week does look a little more favorable for drier weather. But the temperatures, again, are mostly going to be in the 90s, which is about what we would expect as we approach the middle of July. Looking even further into the month, still doesn't look like that upper level high is going to be all that intense over Kansas. So to expect a stretch of 100 degree temperatures over the next 2 or 3 weeks seems highly unlikely, given the overall setup that we're going to be looking at as we continue on through July. That's a look at your regional weather here for this Monday. This is meteorologist Ross Jansen, and I'll be back again on Tuesday with an update on some of those storms that are likely going to be crossing the plains Wednesday night and again on Thursday of this week.
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12: Breaking news this hour from Town Hall. I'm Rich Thomason. Iran, Ukraine, and more. It's a packed agenda for this week's NATO summit in Turkey. President Trump departs Washington for Ankara later today.
13: Since Mark Rutte took over as NATO Secretary General nearly 2 years ago, he has spent much of his time trying to keep the U.S. committed to the world's biggest military alliance. Trump has long accused NATO allies for spending too little on defense. They have taken substantial steps to address those concerns, only to face fresh criticism after declining to join the war against Iran. This year's summit is being hosted by Turkish President Recep Tayyip Erdogan. His close relationship with Trump may help keep the American president at the table, but it's unlikely to mend the rifts. I'm Rika Ann Garcia.
12: Nearly 40 huge wildfires still going strong across the West, most of them scattered around Colorado, Utah, and New Mexico. Flooding's a concern from parts of the Midwest and New England, and while there has been a relief from the oppressive heat for many, some parts of the East still having to deal with the heat dome it's made for so much misery across such a vast area in recent days. What's this fascination with socialism and its sibling communism among so many younger Americans? Former Trump economic advisor Steve Moore says the record is very clear. It doesn't work. He adds that President Reagan was well aware of that.
14: Free enterprise and free markets work, and communism and socialism are a failure. And of course, he was 100% correct. That's what led to the collapse of the Soviet Union. It's, guess what? Socialism doesn't work. It's why the boat people left Cuba and risked their lives to come to the United States.
12: Moore speaking with the Salem Radio Network, confident that eventually the truth will win out. Wall Street traders will be getting back to work this morning following the long Independence Day holiday weekend, and the Dow will be opening at 52,900. That is a record high. More on these stories, townhall.com.
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19: 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Baker is Cloud County's first team All-American in program history, and the fifth T-Bird All-American selection, the second in the last 2 years. Baker, who played in and started 53 games, hit .404 with a .929 slugging percentage. Baker ranked second on the team with 20 home runs, third with doubles, 12, and led the team in triples with 12 as well. He also drew a team-leading 45 walks and ended the year with 73 ribbies on 74 hits. The 2026 Kansas Jayhawk Community College Conference West Division Most Valuable Player, Baker ranked in the top five in division triples, home runs, total bases, and walks. 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
21: Marinate or brine your meats before smoking them. Carruthers points out a couple of food safety considerations.
22: It's just possible for juices from the raw meat and poultry to kind of splatter around your kitchen or to get other places. So cleaning as you go and sanitizing after to make sure those surfaces are clean. As you marinate those items, they can go in the fridge for 1 to 2 days usually.
21: Using a Ziploc freezer bag both for storage and refrigeration of marinating meats and transporting from the fridge to the smoker is one way to prevent spillage of juices and avoid cross-contamination. Now a reminder about separation as it applies to plates and utensils.
22: I just use tongs to take raw meat and poultry out of a bag, put it onto the grill. That has raw meat or poultry juices on it. That has foodborne illness bacteria on it. Keeping in mind to have a different set of utensils there at your grill ready to swap is important, or taking those tongs inside to wash and sanitize before bringing them back out.
21: Separating raw and cooked foods to prevent cross-contamination also applies to plates, cutting boards, and other food prep items. Smoking meats is a low and slow cooking method, yes, but how low can you go?
22: The smoker needs to be set between 225 degrees Fahrenheit and 300 degrees Fahrenheit throughout the cooking process. Anything less than 225 degrees is going to be too low for the food to move through the danger zone and really cook fast enough and hot enough for the bacteria to be killed before they may reach dangerous levels.
21: And use a food thermometer to determine if meat has reached proper internal cooking temperatures. Another food safety consideration when smoking larger cuts of meat, like a pork roast or beef brisket.
22: You don't want to smoke a big portion of food and then just leave it like that and put it in the fridge because it may not cool quick enough. You have to break it down into smaller portions in order for that to cool safely.
21: Do not leave smoked foods out in room temperature for more than 2 hours to avoid bacteria. Carruthers says for leftovers,
22: safe storage time frame is 4 days in the fridge, or you can freeze items. You have at least 2 to 6 months for things in the freezer to keep their great quality without any issues.
21: I'm Rod Bain reporting for the U.S. Department of Agriculture in Washington, D.C.
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1: A new labor bill has been introduced. Hello, I'm Kellen Havikin with the latest agribusiness news on Brownfield. Pioneer didn't become the number one corn and soybean seed brand in the U.S. without earning that title. And they're not finished. They'll keep doing what it takes to stay number one. House Ag Committee Chairman Glenn G.T. Thompson says his new ag labor bill opens the door for U.S. dairy farmers to have access to the H-2A program. Thompson says it's all about temporary ag labor definitions.
2: Temporary defined as anything less than 350 days a year. Renewable for 3 years, by the way. So it provides for, you know, for certainty to bring these temporary employees in, you know, for a significant amount of time.
1: Thompson tells Brownfield he's confident the bill can move through Congress and is based on its broad support. Questions loom over the status of E15 legislation in the U.S. Senate. Brownfield's Mark Dorenkamp has the story.
23: Mixed signals is very accurate.
24: Iowa Farm Bureau President Brent Johnson says he's heard members of Congress say E15 can't pass on its own, while others say it can.
23: So when you look at the makeup of the Senate, I do think we have some bipartisan support there. You know, obviously politics gets in the way here a little bit.
24: He tells Brownfield, at this point, it appears a standalone E15 bill is more likely.
23: But there's a couple vehicles that may show up in the future. Maybe we can get it attached and get this passed. And again, the president's assured us that he would sign it should it show up on his desk.
24: Mark Dorenkamp, Brownfield.
1: The president of the Illinois Corn Growers Association says the USDA's recently released regenerative feedstock rule is generally good news for farmers. Mark Brunselmeyer says it's a clear framework that offers producers a path to benefiting from the 45Z tax credits.
25: There is field level scoring and doesn't just lump everything together. It looks at your nitrogen use efficiency. There's grazing allowed on cover crops. And then there's also you can put your manure back onto your farmland and have that credit for it.
1: However, he tells Brownfield the rule's adoption of mass balanced approach, which would only bring benefits to corn being delivered to an ethanol plant, could limit farmer participation.
25: Around a third of the corn crop that's grown is going into an ethanol plant. So that eliminates two-thirds of the farmers from being able to participate, even though those other farmers are still doing beneficial to the environment practices.
1: Corn growers should be on the lookout for several insects this summer. Jeff Moon is a market development specialist with Corteva Agriscience.
26: There's a number of suspects that we ought to keep our eyes out for this time of year, including corn rootworm, armyworms, earworms, cutworms, Japanese beetle, spider mites, and I'm sure there's some others that I haven't named there.
1: I'm Kellen Havikin for Brownfield.
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4: Perhaps you've not heard of the Chippewa River. However, its drainage covers a large area of the upper Midwest.
8: The Chippewa goes all the way down to the Mississippi right around Pepin and not quite all the way up to Lake Superior. It's a pretty big chunk of land. It's on the western side of Wisconsin.
4: Olaf Lind at the Chippewa Valley Museum in Eau Claire, Wisconsin, says that area covers much of western Wisconsin. And as this museum points out, many people were living here for centuries before now.
8: There was a lot of population in the area pre-European settlement. You know, we want to make sure that we are doing a good job of letting people know that not only is that historically true, but that continues to be true.
4: As Europeans began moving into the area, an industry began to develop here. And that story is told within this museum complex.
8: We have an 1890s logging camp that's open seasonally in the summers called the Wisconsin Logging Museum, and we do a lot more of the logging story over there, and you get a real taste of what it might have been like to be in the logging camps.
4: Plus, this location sometimes plays host to a national championship.
8: We host the U.S. Open Chainsaw Sculpture Championship, doing large sculptures out of big tree pieces, and there's auctions every day, so there are people doing small pieces. The competitors are doing larger pieces, and there's an auction for the large pieces at the end.
4: That championship does move around, so it's not here every year, but it's an important part of the stories of past and present of the Chippewa Valley. Traveling the countryside in Eau Claire, Wisconsin, I'm Andrew McCray.
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7: Good morning, Steve. Strong gains in the grain complex here from the overnight and here to start the day. We've got corn 12 to 13 higher, beans 30 higher. All wheat markets looking at 8 to 10 higher. Livestock side, we continue to slide lower in the cattle market. Live cattle open steady to a dollar lower. Feeders 2 to 250 lower. Lean hogs right now are steady to 50 lower. Let's recap last week's trade and see what's going on here today. Cattle futures did continue lower last Thursday, which locked in weekly losses while lean hogs stabilized and did hold gains for the week. Live cattle down over $10 from last week's highs and feeders down over $16. Some of the lack of buying enthusiasm can be blamed on the holiday week, but some may also be some demand slippage as we hit the halfway point for prime grilling season. The spread between choice box beef and cash pork carcass cutout got out to 4.25 to 1 just a couple weeks ago. That is the widest since we had the COVID hoarding days. That spread now back down to 4 to 1, still very wide in general terms, but starting to show some signs of weaker beef demand. Cash feedlot trade last week, still fairly light volume and surprising with full week of slaughter and full week coming this week. Trade reported mostly at 255 live and 403 dressed. That is $3 to $5 lower than the week previous. For the futures closes from last Thursday, August live cattle down 260 at 239.22, October down 242 at 234.30, August feeders down 352 at 360.62, September finished down 370 at 358.47, July lean hogs were up 50 at 93.85, August up 170 at 98.75. For the week, August live cattle down 660, October down 490, August feeders down 922, September down 920, July lean hogs up 92, August up 217. Choice box beef last week down 396, while pork carcass cutout was up 69 cents. From the Oklahoma weekly cattle auction summary for the week ending July 4th, compared to the week previous, feeder steers steady to 5 lower, steer calves 15 to 20 lower, feeder heifers and heifer calves 5 to 10 lower. Last week, receipts were lighter as some sale barns were closed for the 4th of July holiday, and they did note hot and dry weather settled in across the state. Cattle slaughter last week estimated at 526,000 head. That's up 11,000 from the week previous, but down 24,000 from last year. Beef production estimated at 477.6 million pounds last week, with year-to-date now down 6% versus last year, and year-to-date slaughter down 8.7%. Hog slaughter last week estimated at 2,371,000. That matches the week previous, but down 18,000 compared to a year ago. Pork production estimated at 516.3 million pounds last week, with year-to-date up 0.5% versus last year, and year-to-date slaughter down 0.5%. Box beef cutout values lower on moderate demand with 112 loads sold. Choice down 419 at 387.07. Select down 226 at 367.43. The CME feeder cattle index at 371.25. Lean hog index at 91.67. And cash pork carcass cutout up 35 cents at 96.06. August live cattle do continue to chop sideways. The contract high was back on May 1st at 251.65 and nearby support down at 235. August feeders also made a new contract high back on May 1st at 379.45. We then dropped down to a new six-month low on June 4th at 335.95. We had a higher trend that was holding through early last week with a new recent high up at 377.40. But again, down over $16 since. Support next now at 349. July lean hogs down to a new 15-month low last week at 92.45. The contract low is at 89.90 and resistance up at 98.25.
12: Currently, we have August live cattle down 7 at 239.15, October down 35 at 233.95, December down 50 at 233.72, August feeders down 252 at 358.10, September down 262 at 355.85, October down 257 at 353 even, July lean hogs down 47 at 93.37, August down 42 at 98.32. Over to grains, it was very quiet heading into the three-day Independence Day holiday weekend. Historically, the 4th of July has been seen as a turning or pivot point for the grains, especially for corn and beans. This, of course, makes sense with summer heat, drier conditions, corn pollination, and soybeans blooming. Weekly gains did hold for wheat after bullish stocks and acreage report last week. Corn held steady and beans were lower. The heat certainly continued through the weekend, but with it some much-needed and then in some parts some excessive rains. France went through multiple heat waves over the past few weeks. Their ag agency is now saying that as much as a third of their corn crop could be lost. For the futures closes from last Thursday, September corn finished up a quarter penny at 423, December down three quarters of a penny at 441 and a half. August soybeans were up three at 1136 and a quarter. November down one and a half at 1147 and three quarters. September Chicago wheat down a quarter penny at 599 and three quarters. September Kansas City wheat up three and a half at 638 and a half. September Minneapolis wheat up a quarter penny at 618 and three quarters. And August soybean meal up 20 cents a ton at 305.50. For the week, September corn up one and a quarter, December unchanged. August soybeans down a quarter of a penny, November down 8.5. September Chicago wheat was up a dime, September Kansas City wheat up 19, September Minneapolis wheat up 13.5, and August meal up 130 a ton. Grains again certainly pivoted overnight, corn and beans hitting the new 4-week highs and wheat new 2-week highs. U.S. weather models now disagreeing on whether a heat dome will set back up over the Midwest here in mid-July. Also, some strong rumors that China is getting more aggressive shopping for U.S. beans and freight for up to 12 million metric tons for new crop through January. Weekly grain inspections will be out later this morning and crop progress and conditions this afternoon. Outside markets, currently we have equities higher, the U.S. dollar higher. Energies are steady to higher. Crude oil only down 2 cents a barrel right now at 68.67. Over this next week, we have little to no rain expected throughout the Central Plains and Western Corn Belt, while the Eastern Corn Belt and East Coast do get a few shots. Temperatures this week slightly cooler than last, but we do heat back up next week. 6 to 10 day outlook still showing above normal temps across the entire country, above normal precipitation in the south, below normal centered on Nebraska and spread out, covering the majority of the Central Plains and Western Corn Belt. The 8 to 14 day outlook looks the same, above normal temps across the entire country, below normal precip for the Central Plains and Western Corn Belt. The only difference is above normal precip in the southwest. And looking at the grain charts here, December corn, we hit a new contract low last week at 425 and three quarters, then posted a key reversal higher. That's a lower low and higher high than the previous day. Nearby resistance was taken out overnight with the next up at 485. November soybeans down to a new three-month low at 1121 and three quarters back on June 15th. We have been choppy, but a higher trend holding since. New recent high was hit overnight at 1183.5, resistance next at the $12 level. September Chicago wheat down to a new four-month low at 574 last week, then posting a key reversal higher, resistance now at 641. September Kansas City wheat also a new four-month low at 610 and three quarters last week, also then a key reversal higher, resistance at 664. September Minneapolis wheat got down to a new contract low last week at 598.5. That key reversal higher there as well, and resistance up at 660. August soybean meal has strong support just under the $300 level. Nearby resistance taken out overnight with the next up at 328. Currently, we have September corn up 11 and three quarters at 434 and three quarters. December up 13 and a quarter at 454 and three quarters. August soybeans up 29.5 at 11.65¾. November, the leader up 35 cents at 11.82¾. September Chicago wheat up 9.5 at 6.09¼. December up 9.25 at 6.23¼. September Kansas City wheat up 7 at 6.45½. December up 7 at 6.59¼. September Minneapolis wheat up 5.5 at 6.24¼. And August soybean meal up 5.80 a ton at 3.11.30. Wishing you all a great day. 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
13: This is the Agricultural Law and Tax Report. I'm Roger McCohen. One of the most important Supreme Court decisions this term has enormous implications for American agriculture and for the balance of power between federal and state law. I'll be back in a moment with the details.
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13: 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I'm Roger McCohen. One of the most important Supreme Court decisions this term has enormous implications for American agriculture and for the balance of power between federal and state law. I'll be back in a moment with the details.
14: Metra Fullbore is a foliar boron fertilizer from Helena, engineered to balance your crop's immediate needs.

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1: The Supreme Court recently ruled that when the Environmental Protection Agency has approved a pesticide label under federal law, individual states generally cannot use their own tort laws to require different warning labels. The case involved Roundup, the widely used glyphosate herbicide. A Missouri jury had awarded damages after concluding the product should have carried a cancer warning, even though the EPA had repeatedly determined that such a warning is not required. The Supreme Court reversed that decision by emphasizing a basic constitutional principle. When Congress has expressly required national uniformity, state law cannot impose conflicting obligations. Otherwise, manufacturers could face 50 different labeling standards for the same product. For farmers, ranchers, and the agricultural supply chain, the decision provides greater legal certainty. Products approved under a comprehensive federal regulatory system should not be subjected to constantly changing state-by-state requirements that create confusion and increase costs. Justice Thomas agreed with the result, but also reminded us of a broader constitutional concern: the growing reliance on administrative agencies to make decisions carrying the force of law. The debate is certain to continue. This has been the Agricultural Law and Tax Report. I'm Roger McOwen.
2: It's Trish Swoboda with KFRM, and it's time to take a look at your Kansas news today in your morning Kansas Journal entry. Today, nurses at Ascension St. Joseph and St. Francis Hospitals in Wichita are participating in a one-day strike for better safety measures. The strike comes after two recent incidents involving a weapon and violent threats. Hospital officials have since announced they plan to install weapon detectors at emergency room entrances. But the nurses' union wants detectors at all hospital entrances. The union also wants more training and better staffing. Marvin Ruckel is a neonatal nurse at St. Joseph Hospital and serves on the union's bargaining team. He says the strike is working to support the public's safety, too.
3: We want safe hospitals so our community has a safe place to go when they are injured or hurt, that they don't have to worry about being more injured, more hurt at our building where they're coming for care.
2: The nurses' union has been in contract talks with Ascension since March. The next Kansas governor will decide the future of the state's AI policy. KPR State House reporter Zach Boblett explains how one candidate says the technology could make government more efficient.
4: Republican candidate for Governor Scott Schwab says he wants to expand AI to improve customer service. He points to Maine, a state that uses a digital assistant to answer routine questions, allowing employees to focus on more complex work.
5: That saves us hundreds of calls a day.
4: Schwab says AI should supplement, not replace, human workers, and he believes it can improve government efficiency while saving taxpayer dollars. Democratic candidate Cindy Holscher says the new technology is important, but AI should not be used to balance the budget on the backs of workers. Other candidates did not respond to questions about AI. At the Kansas State House, I'm Zach Boblett.
2: A solar farm is coming to the same park that is home to the underground nuclear reactor project in Parsons, Kansas. Rachel Schnelly with the Kansas News Service reports.
6: The solar farm will take up 2,500 acres of Great Plains Industrial Park. The park's website says the land is perfect for redevelopment and targets industries like solar energy. Unlike some renewable projects in the region, the Evergy 200-megawatt solar farm has had little pushback from Parsons residents. Labette County Commissioner Vince Scheibe says the project's location is ideal because it's an enclosed space and not next to homes.
7: That's still a secured area, and it's just a good place to put energy projects because it's secure and it's got its own containment.
6: The project has been in progress for nearly 5 years. It's scheduled to start operating in 2028. For the Kansas News Service, I'm Rachel Schnelly.
2: The Supreme Court's decision upholding bans on transgender athletes in girls' and women's sports will likely protect a Kansas law from future legal challenges. KPR State House reporter Zach Boblett has more.
4: Kansas already has a 2023 law banning transgender athletes from playing in girls' and women's sports. It affects both public schools and colleges. The federal ruling strengthens that law by setting precedent. The Associated Press reports that Kansas is one of 27 states that have similar bans. Transgender Kansan Adam Kellogg says the decision is one of many pushing transgender people out of public spaces.
8: It's sort of to not in my backyard, trans people.
4: Attorney General Chris Kobach said in a statement,

0: that the Kansas law is now safe from attack. At the Kansas State House, some Zach Bomblett.
1: Kansas officials announced that the federal government has approved a plan expected to provide an additional $83 million in Medicaid funding to critical access hospitals and rural emergency hospitals across the state. The approval by the Centers for Medicare and Medicaid Services allows the Kansas Department of Health and Environment to increase Medicaid payments through the state's Healthcare Access Improvement Program. State officials said the additional funding will help rural hospitals continue providing essential healthcare services to their communities. The Healthcare Access Improvement Program was established in 2004 to expand access to healthcare through a provider assessment and reimbursement system. The program includes oversight from a panel of hospital leaders from across Kansas. The newly appointed plan extends enhanced Medicaid payments to critical access hospitals and rural emergency hospitals, which were not previously included in the program. State officials noted that federal approval follows changes made in 2025 that increased the provider assessment from 3% to 6%. They said the higher assessment, combined with the expansion of the program to include rural hospitals, is intended to strengthen the financial stability of hospitals serving Kansans, particularly in rural areas. And that's your news out of Kansas in today's Morning Kansas Journal entry. For more news from the KFRM listening area, visit KFRM.com. For your KFRM news, the voice of the plains, I'm Trish Swoboda.
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3: This is John Enns for your Ends of the Trail report covering Oklahoma and the surrounding areas for KFRM, the voice of the plains. Well, today I'm with Mike Schulte. He is executive director of the Oklahoma Wheat Commission. Thank you for meeting with me today.
4: Yes, John, glad to be here.
3: Yeah, so it's been, of course, another wacky year. It seems like I'm saying that every year, but every year seems to be a little bit different. And in the wheat crop area, it didn't disappoint again this year.
4: Well, it certainly was a different year from the standpoint that we were 3 weeks ahead of schedule of normal harvest when harvest began in southwest and central Oklahoma. So we had combines rolling in places on May 10th, May 12th, even in areas of central Oklahoma. And so very unusual, to say the least. Certainly there were areas in central Oklahoma that are just very drought stricken this year that things just turned so much sooner in some of those areas. And so once we got into the field, producers got to go a few days, and then we were delayed by rains in lots of areas of southwest, south central Oklahoma. And so it really kind of created just some challenges across the state from a perspective of getting the harvest out in a timely manner. Just because we started 3 weeks earlier doesn't mean we finished any earlier. In fact, we still had producers up until last week still trying to harvest in north central and northeast Oklahoma. I think there will be some producers that are going to try to return to the fields, hopefully, to finish up maybe the last 5% of the crop that we have that is out there. But then there are certainly areas just in north central Oklahoma along the I-35 corridor that now at this point in time just are not going to be harvested at all due to test weights and sprout damage.
3: Yeah, exactly. And As I've driven through the countryside, I've seen some of my neighbors disking theirs under. So it's obviously been taken with insurance. And I've seen, of course, like you said, it's like when I saw the wheat heading out April Fool's Day here, I'm like, oh, I've never seen this before.
4: Yeah, so, you know, it's really great that we at least had any crop at all whatsoever. Not going to be a high yielding crop for us in Oklahoma this year, as well as the other states in the Southern Plains that are struggling. USDA at the middle of the month had us at 2.3 million acres to be harvested at a 28 bushel average, bringing us in at 64.4 million bushels for the state of Oklahoma. They have upped their acreage report and the national report on June 30th to 2.8 million acres harvested. And I think that's, from my perspective, just in talking to producers around the state, I think that's going to be way off. I think it's closer to that 2.3 million acres harvested. Oklahoma Grain and Feed Association in May came up with a 48 million bushel estimate. I personally think the estimate's going to be somewhere in between the grain and feed estimate and the earlier June USDA estimate, and I think we're going to be somewhere in the mid-50s. Still half the crop from what we normally see on a 10-year average of around 94 million bushels per acre. Thankful to have something, but certainly a big loss for the state economically this year in many areas for producers that are already dealing or struggling with challenges just with high input cost.
3: Yes. So if you were just spitballing and you said, well, this is maybe on an average bushel of the acre what it made, what would you say?
4: Oh, I think we're probably going to be closer to the 23 to 25 bushel average range for the state. Now, that's not to say there was good wheat once you got north of the 412 highway corridor from Ringling to Blackwell and Ponca City areas, and then also in northeast Oklahoma. I did have producers that were telling me that in many of those areas they were making 40 bushels per acre, with some management intensive producers making up to 60 bushels per acre. But it still just is not going to be enough to up the averages for the losses that we had in central, western, southwest, and the panhandle regions of the state. The panhandle region too, I think probably we're looking at half of the production of what we would in a normal year. There was just no dry land wheat that was harvested. I mean, there might have been a few instances, but much of the dry land wheat was just disastered out. And then the irrigated wheat was yielding anywhere from 40 to 60 bushels per acre for the most part when you were talking to producers. Typically in a decent year, those yields are 80 to 120 bushels per acre on irrigated yields. So we're going to have big losses there. And so it is going to just impact the state's overall numbers. When you look at quality for the state, even though the yields are not going to be there, and even though we went through a lot of extreme challenges with Mother Nature, the overall quality of the crop that was harvested remarkably pretty well. There was a lot of 60 to 61 pound test weight wheat in northern Oklahoma that was harvested before we got these torrential downpour rains, maybe instances of 58 to 59 pounds. Now that this wheat is not going to be harvested, I think it was way far gone, so that's not really going to impact us of what's going to enter the supply chain. But I think we're probably still looking at a 58 to 60 pound average for the state overall on test weight. Proteins were extremely high in southern and central Oklahoma, mainly probably because the crop really stressed this year. Not as high in some areas of northern Oklahoma, but still probably looking at a 12.5 to 13% protein average for the state. And so, millers and bakers can do something with that. So even though we don't have the yields that we would like overall when it comes to marketability for what our buyers are looking for in the export market and here even in the domestic market, it was a decent quality crop.
3: Yes, yeah, exactly. Unfortunately, with the yield per acre that we got and the incredible amount of expenses that went into it this year, people are really not going to make any money off of it.
4: It is certainly challenging from that perspective. We are a dollar a bushel higher compared to what we were in most instances last year at this time. We just had a worldwide glut of wheat the last 2 years and the production globally. Wheat supplies and consumption are going to rise in areas of like Russia, Turkey, and Ukraine this year. It's probably not going to offset the declines of Australia, Pakistan, and us here in the United States. But one thing that I think producers should be looking at is that the actual production consumption numbers are changing. So last year at this time, production was outpacing consumption by 20 million metric tons globally. And as we get into this new marketing year right now, consumption is actually outpacing production by 5 million metric tons. So I think there is going to maybe be potential for growth for those trends to change, hopefully in the next year, and maybe we will possibly see some price increases, or at least a little bit opportunities that are going to be better for marketing this coming year than what we have had in the past.
3: Oh, that would be wonderful. Absolutely. Well, I appreciate you meeting with me today, Mike.
4: Thank you. I appreciate your time as well.
3: You bet. And this has been John Enns for your Enns the Trail Report for KFRM, the voice of the plains.
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6: 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It is a Monday look at sports. Starting Major League Baseball, where the All-Star Game coming up on July 14th has named their starters. All-Star Game starters determined by fan votes. To no one's surprise, the Dodgers' Shohei Ohtani and the Blue Jays' infielder Ernie Clement received the most votes in their respective leagues. As far as teams, the Dodgers, Braves, and Phillies lead all with five All-Stars apiece. In the American League, the Yankees, Blue Jays, and Rays top the circuit with four selections. The National League will be managed by Dodgers manager Dave Roberts, while the American League led by the Blue Jays' John Schneider. Kansas City Royals have two All-Stars. For the first time, Bobby Witt Jr. is a starter at shortstop. It marks his third All-Star appearance, but first time to start as a shortstop. Michael Wacha also was named as an All-Star, first time since 11 years ago. He'll make his second appearance. Witt was named the AL starting shortstop by winning the fan vote and now joins Fred Patek, 1978, and Alcides Escobar, 2015, as the only Royals to win fan elections at the shortstop position. Royals, by the way, snapped a four-game losing skid as their season continues just to be a downward spiral, but Salvador Perez drove in two runs in a 5-2 victory against the Phillies on Sunday. Two teams will square off again today. The Phillies go with Christopher Sanchez. Noah Cameron goes for the Royals. It'll be lefty against lefty. And this week marks the Big 12 Media Days for football. It will be Arizona State tomorrow, along with Baylor, BYU, Central Florida, Colorado, Houston, Oklahoma State, and Texas Tech. Kansas and K-State will both be on Wednesday this week, along with Arizona, Cincinnati, Iowa State, Utah, and West Virginia. For the Wildcats, it'll be the first-year head coach Colin Klein. He will be bringing representatives Wesley Fair, Joe Jackson, Avery Johnson, and Rex Van Wy. Kansas will have their representatives being Calvin Clements, Leroy Harris III, Blake Harold, Trey Lathan, and Cameron Pickett. Of course, along with head coach Lance Leipold. So check in at sports on this Monday for 550 AM radio. I'm Rocky Downing.
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9: It's time for Look at Your Markets here with Sue Martin of Agin Investments. Sue, how are the markets doing today?
10: Well, they're, of course, quite strong, and I would have to say very farmer-friendly today. But it's basically, when you come back after the 4th of July, you know, we rallied into it, and then when you come back, traders are looking at the forecast. Well, the forecast, of course, is calling for heat here into the 24th of July, and the heat is to be 90s through, you know, Kansas, Missouri, Iowa, and talking dryness. Now, that's kind of interesting because of the fact that some of our weather services have been saying that we will still see rains, and the rains will be through July, will follow the same path they have across Missouri into Illinois, Indiana, and, of course, southern Iowa. So that'll be interesting to see because the forecast that came out is predicting that we will see heat and dryness pursue for into the 24th of July. Now, that's rather interesting because that's key pollination time. And so that's probably offering a little support here under these markets. And then on top of it, you look overseas and, you know, you've got, of course, the France's heat and everything that they've been enduring. Well, France is the largest corn-producing country in Europe or the EU, and they dropped their corn condition ratings 18% to 58%, good to excellent, and that for the past week, and that follows the week before when they dropped as it was. So, you know, I think it's rather interesting because they're down 26% off of the high in just 2 weeks. And, of course, you know, the thought is this: we've been hearing that maybe their crop would be cut by 30%. There are some talking as much as 40 to 50% if this heat continues. And it is thought that at first it was thought they'd get a little bit of a brief, at least, break in the heat, and then it would maybe come back. Well, the way it's sounding, it doesn't sound good for them at all. And you look at Spain and Italy and Greece. Greece has been having fires. And Portugal and, you know, there's just so much heat in Europe. And then, of course, they had that horrific, not tropical storm, I want to say, oh, my mind's leaving me here. But basically they had what would be thought of a very, very tough storm that came through and covered, you know, the parts of Asia. It's supposed to hit Taiwan here by Saturday, I think Friday or Saturday. And, you know, the winds were as high as 196 mile an hour. Boy, you get winds like that, and I would have to think there wouldn't be much left. But regardless, you know, I would say that when I look at what's going on, and also that could affect, you know, southern, southeastern China, well, we'll see what that does to their crops. Will they get flooded and, you know, too much rain? You know, remember, their crops weren't so great a year ago, and, you know, I still contend that China's buying corn. They may be doing it on the board first to be incognito. But, you know, when Xi comes to the U.S. in September on the 24th to the White House, I think our markets will be rallying into that and showing a very good enthusiasm when he comes. And but, you know, time will tell. But certainly, you know, the break that we had in June was horrific. on corn, even beans, but especially in corn. And so to have this lift, we're finally back over, you know, we're making higher highs here over the rally or the high of all the sideways action from June 9th. So, you know, it's going to be interesting because the market could try, if it holds here, it could try to go to 466 on these corn. That's a resistance area. And then if it can get through that, then the next one's 473. But basis December. But, again, that market broke so hard, so fast. And then you look on the July contract that put in a double bottom right to the net with last year's low. So double bottom, double top. Which one's coming out? One of them is. You know, so, you know, a lot of times this rally would be a sell. It would be an opportunity to market, usually the 6th, 7th, or 8th of July. And so, through the form, we're rallying anyway. Now let's see how good is good. But certainly, if we push the heat in here and you look at what's happening around the world, I would have to say it would indicate that we're going to see, you know, less production, not only in wheat, but less production in corn. And so that's, I just think that we're looking at El Nino, super El Nino, and of course, this one is expected to be extremely strong. You know, the winds off of this, not tropical storm, but I don't know if you call it, it's not a hurricane, it's worse than that. But regardless, that's hitting parts of Asia. Well, those are record winds that they've caught.
9: Livestock aren't doing much this morning.
10: No, well, they're in red, but hogs are down a little, not much. The fats are trying to come higher. They were lower, now they're coming higher, but not majorly. August up 35. However, it's got room to push towards to align with cash. And October's up 10, and December's, as I speak, up 5. The feeder cattle are kind of coming back with the help of the fats a little bit. Still down on the SEP feeders, $1.32. So, but you know, when you're rallying the corn market, normally cattle tend to be in red and vice versa. So, but when I look at the cattle market, you know, you're past your most heaviest demand time of the year. And now we also look at numbers of cattle. If this heat is correct in the forecast, I would have to suspect that also implies cattle will be moving to market. And, of course, it was interesting when we, over the weekend, we met with a pretty good large cattle producer. And anyway, I asked him what he was going to do or what he thought of the cattle market. And he said, "Sue, I'm getting out." He said, "I'm going to liquidate and get out." He said, "I think this is an issue waiting to happen when people are paying these kind of prices for the calves and what have you." He said, "I think I'm going to take my money and step out and retire." And I thought that was an interesting comment because they have grandsons that want to get in the business, and he's not going to take the, he's not going to do the financing. And then they have a son who manages feedlots. And so anyway, I thought it was an interesting comment because it made me wonder how many more are there like him. Longer term, that would be kind of a concern.
9: Well, thanks, Sue. Please remind our listeners where they can reach you at if they would like more information.
10: Well, our number is 1-800-527-0051, and y'all have a great day.
9: You too, Sue. Thank you.
10: Mm-hmm. Bye-bye.
9: Bye-bye.
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9: It's time for Look at Your Markets here on KFRM. In the grains, for corn, July is up 15 and a half at 440 and a half. September's up 13 and a half at 436 and a half. And December's up 15 and a quarter at 456 and three quarters. For the Kansas City wheat, July is up 5 at 6.32. September is up 6 and a quarter at 6.44 and three quarters. And December is up 6 and a quarter at 6.58 and a half. In the Chicago wheat, July is up 10 and a half at 6.01. September is up 11 at 6.10 and three quarters. And December is up 11 at 6.25. For the soybeans, July is up 35 and three quarters at 11.67 and a half. August is up 34 and a half at 11.70 and three quarters. And November is up 39 and three quarters at 11.89 and a half. For the soybean meal, July is up 7.90 at 3.15.60. August is up 8.40 at 3.13.90. And September is up 860 at 311.70. In the soybean oil, July is up 105 at 68 even. August is up 78 at 67.53. And September is up 882 at 67.15. In the cotton futures, July is up 6 at 72.63. October's up 101 at 76.35, and December's up 103 at 78.15. In the livestock futures for live cattle, August is up 75 at 239.95, October's up 65 at 234.95, and December's up 67 at 234.90. For the feeder cattle, August is down 2 at 360.60. September is down 52 at 357.95. And October is down 65 at 354.92. For the lean hogs, July is up 2 at 93.82. August is down 30 at 98.45. And October is up 5 at 82.07. In the oil futures for West Texas crude is up 0.04 at 67.68.73. Gasoline is up 9 cents at 301, and heating oil is up 11 cents at 329. And that's been a look at your markets here on KFRM. It's time now for Northwest Kansas Case Cash. 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
14: And now the Daily News Drop. Wall Street returns on Monday after the Independence Day holiday weekend with a light economic calendar. The biggest event of this week comes on Wednesday when the Federal Reserve releases minutes from its June meeting, offering some insight into future interest rate policy. And now to some entertainment news. In case you haven't heard, pop superstar Taylor Swift and Kansas City Chief tight end Travis Kelce are officially married. The couple tied the knot on Friday at Madison Square Garden in New York City in front of roughly 1,000 guests during a star-studded ceremony officiated by actor Adam Sandler. Highly anticipated wedding capped off one of entertainment's biggest love stories and instantly became one of the biggest celebrity events so far of this year. Modern electric vehicle batteries are lasting longer than expected. According to the Wall Street Journal, many retain up to 95% of their original range after 5 years, easing the long-standing concerns about costly battery replacements that have discouraged some prospective EV buyers. Advances in battery technology have significantly, I'm told, reduced replacement rates. Auto analysts expect U.S. sales of EVs to rebound with a projected larger share of the market by the year 2030. Think AI is replacing workers? New data suggests the story is somewhat more complicated. According to research from Ramp and Revelio Labs, companies making the biggest investments in generative AI are also hiring the most employees. Those firms grew their white-collar workforce by 10.2%. Even more surprising, they increased hiring of entry-level employees by 12%, challenging the common belief that AI is eliminating opportunities for young workers. The findings suggest that many businesses are using artificial intelligence to boost productivity and support growth rather than simply replacing employees. Prediction markets scored a major win in June thanks in large part to the FIFA World Cup. Trading activity surged as millions of dollars poured into bets on those match outcomes and tournament events. Polymarket recorded more than $10.8 billion in trading volume during the month, setting a new record. Rival Kalshi posted an even bigger month with more than $31 billion in trading volume. That's a 70% jump from May. The numbers highlight the growing popularity of prediction markets, where users buy and sell contracts tied to the likelihood of real-world events, from sports, politics, to the economy. And now to some ag news. America's cattle industry remains on high alert as the USDA intensifies its fight against the flesh-eating New World screwworm. Agency has confirmed multiple cases in Texas and New Mexico and is expanding quarantine zones, increasing surveillance, and releasing millions of sterile flies to stop the parasite from spreading. USDA has also invested $105 million in new research to improve detection, treatment, and sterile fly production, while livestock imports through southern ports remain restricted. Officials say protecting America's beef herd is a top priority as ranchers race to prevent further economic losses. A growing number of younger Americans are heading back to where they started, their parents' house. According to the Wall Street Journal, nearly half of all Americans under the age of 30 now live with at least one parent. That's a 12% increase since 2019 based on recent Federal Reserve surveys. Those reasons are familiar ones: record high home prices, soaring rents, higher interest rates, and the burden of student loan debt. What was once viewed as a sign of financial trouble is becoming more socially accepted as well. Many families now see moving back home as a smart financial strategy, allowing their young adults to save money, pay down debt, and then build towards home ownership instead of struggling to make rent. And finally, Joey Chestnut proved once again that nobody does Independence Day quite like him. The competitive eating legend captured his 18th Nathan's Famous Hot Dog Eating Contest title, devouring 66 hot dogs in 10 minutes. That is your Daily News Drop.
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17: Hi, this is Kyle Bauer with Plain Talk with the guy or the girl that had to come back to the office to rest up, Jamie Bloom.
18: I know. After a holiday weekend, sometimes it kind of feels like that. So what did you do for the weekend?
17: Seemed like this one was 4 days long, but I had been gone
18: part of last week, too,
17: yes. And then came in on Friday, and there was a lot of people gone on Friday, and so which was great to get a lot of work done. But then we had family that actually showed up on Thursday night. And so we had a house full until yesterday afternoon. We rode four-wheelers and went swimming. And, we got to see close-up of a helicopter flying cornfield, spraying fungicide.
18: You know, I think I saw your Facebook post about that. It was interesting. Yeah.
17: We were riding four-wheelers and kind of came on to them. And the roads were muddy, and so they were parked more or less in the middle of the road, and the helicopter lands right on top of their support vehicle. Mm-hmm. And he is not there more than a minute, and then poof, takes off. And then, you know, he was in a wooded area, so he was having to go, you know, come up quick on the edges of the field, and it was just fascinating to watch.
18: Yeah.
17: It has to be the most exciting occupation in the whole world.
18: Right.
17: So, and the guy on the truck, I mean, he was working his tail off because he gets so many acres so quickly, and then he has to move on to the next place so that he's there, because it appears that time is money, and that helicopter sitting on top of that truck is not making anybody any money. So,
18: yeah.
17: I mean, he drops onto that thing, and in 1 minute they put fuel in it, fill it with I assume it was fungicide, possibly some fertilizer as well, and then zoom, off he goes again.
18: And did you say, could you tell where they had come from on the side of the truck or anything like that?
17: No, I could not.
18: Okay.
17: I could not. And we kind of knew who they were working for, but we did not, we couldn't tell if they'd come from Louisiana. We don't know
18: right.
17: if they're on a circuit that then tomorrow they're in northeast Kansas and then they're in Iowa or what.
18: Right. Yeah. I've never seen the helicopter doing that. I've seen crop dusters numerous
17: right.
18: times. In fact, we just had a crop duster a couple of days here, you know, right here around the office that we were seeing often, but I've never seen the helicopter. So that's
17: kind of neat. I had not seen it that close, and it was really very thrilling. I think the adults were more thrilled than the kids.
18: Well, sure.
17: The kids were like, oh, yeah, it's
18: yeah.
17: a helicopter.
18: There's a helicopter.
17: And the rest of us are like, you know, I'm an old guy, and I've never been this close to this before. So it was very fun.
18: I see that you got a tattoo.
17: I did. The entire family got tattoos over the weekend. I forgot to mention that.
18: Uh-huh, yeah.
17: Yeah, we went to Aurora to Broken Arrow restaurant, and took Harvey the RV over, and there's 16 of us when we're all there.
18: Yeah.
17: And Harvey's getting fuller as the years go by with the same 16 people on.
18: Well, yeah.
17: Yeah, exactly. And so we all got a tattoo before we went to the Broken Arrow, and you know, I'm amazed. They had them laid out on the table. You could pick whatever you wanted, and I promise you, I've bathed a number of times this weekend.
18: And it's still staying
17: with you. And it's still with you. Yeah. Of course, then we all had them for church on Sunday. So some of us were a little bit more selective on where we put them than others. And I think if you just scrubbed hard, you can get them off. But that's amazing. And, you know, I think they're pennies to do it, how well
18: As my kids were growing up, we lived across the street in, you know, across the block from a grocery store. And that grocery store had one of those gumball machine type mm-hmm. machines, mm-hmm. but it sold tattoos. Mm. And for a while, my boys were very into going over there, take all the any money they had they could scrape up, and they were going over there and picking out a new tattoo. And so they had, and of course, they weren't as pretty as yours. They were ugly looking.
17: Well, and these even glow in the dark.
18: Oh wow!
17: Yeah, yeah. It's so. Like, man, I have to admit, this is my first tattoo. So
18: yeah. So, shot fireworks.
17: Yeah, of course.
18: Clay Center's fireworks had to be postponed.
17: Friday night, yeah, right. I mean, it was due to start at 9:45, and we were actually out with my son-in-law shutting off pivots because there was a big thunderstorm coming in, and he mm-hmm. was fertigating, and it was just raining like mad at Clifton, and the people who put it on had called me, I called here, and they moved it up to 9 o'clock. But at 9 o'clock we were up by Clifton, and it was just raining cats and dogs.
18: Yeah.
17: And they tried to sneak it in ahead of time by starting at 9, but I guess it didn't ruin them all because they've got it rescheduled for this
18: for Friday night. Yeah. They're going to try it again.
17: I'm so glad for that, just from the fact that I thought, oh my gosh, can you get that under roof soon enough? Because my family that was here in town, they did go down there and they did set up, and I guess it was so windy that they... Mm-hmm. They immediately quit.
18: Yeah, we were on our way to meet some family and set up to watch. And and my husband kept saying, I said, well, load the lawn chairs. He says, well, I'm not sitting in the rain. I said, oh, is it about to rain? He says, yeah. So we didn't stay very long.
17: Which, for all the farmers, I mean, it was a wonderful another rain. That's right. For sure. I think in the last week we've gotten 3 inches in two different days. 3 inches total.
18: Mm-hmm.
17: So it was... everything just looks so green. One person was telling me that their 5-year-old grandson is just in marvel how green everything is.
18: Oh, really?
17: In his life,
18: he's never seen it this green. It's funny because my sister and I were driving over the weekend, and we also commented on how green everything looked.
17: It is.
18: Yeah.
17: And last week, I took a soiree to, Wichita, Hutch, Dodge, Liberal, Colby, Goodland, mm-hmm. Goodland, Home. And it just looks really good mm-hmm. everywhere.
18: Everywhere,
17: sides of the road and the pastures. And there's some hail along the way. And, of course, there's some people who would like to have gotten their wheat out. But it looks
18: that nice.
17: Deep green. Everywhere.
18: We drove up to Fairbury. My sister and I, we go to the Fairbury Flea Market every year. And I mean, every year. I actually figured it up this morning. They started doing, it's their Shrine Club that does their flea market in their city park in Fairbury, Nebraska. And it's only about an hour from here, from Clay Center. And they started it in 1972.
17: Wow.
18: I started going to it, I think, about the year I got married, so 92.
17: Mm-hmm.
18: So I've been going to that flea market every year, and I started going with some of Caleb's family, and even some of, his older uncle loved to go to the flea market. So we started out going back then with them, and eventually it evolved. They moved, and then my mom went with my sister and I, and we went. We've gone with different friends through the years, and I got to thinking this weekend that it's probably 30-some years that I have gone to that flea market every year. And
17: that, well, first of all, to have it for 50 years,
18: right?
17: I mean, is amazing. So they have it on the streets, or they have it in a park?
18: In the park. They have a big city park, and so
17: everybody puts up their own tents.
18: Vendors, the vendors. Some of them have tents, some don't. But yeah, the vendors come in, and they have a nice grouping of vendors, and they have food trucks and homemade ice cream. That's kind of our highlight, the homemade peach ice cream that I think that club actually makes.
17: That's their specialty.
18: They have like an old tractor they've uh-huh. modified into a ice cream maker. Uh-huh. Anyway, but we always have a good time, and we always find a few little things to...
17: So how many booths would you say are there?
18: Oh my goodness.
17: Is it all weekend long, or is it just...
18: It's 3 days. Oh my. It's 3 days.
17: Mm. That's a commitment for anybody.
18: I mean, there's got to be close to 100 booths, I would think. I mean, it's well, it's all over their park.
17: Mm-hmm.
18: And I brought home kettle corn.
17: Well, the good news is everything you've mentioned so far, you're going to be out of, so you can go again next year.
18: That's right.
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9: It's time for Look at Your Markets here on KFRM. In the grain markets for corn, July is up 14 and a quarter at 439 and a quarter. September is up 13 and a half at 436 and a half. And December is up 14 and three quarters at 456 and a quarter. For the Kansas City wheat, July is up 6.5 at 633 and a half. September is up 5 at 643 and a half. And December's up 5.5 at 657 and three quarters. In the Chicago wheat, July is up 12 and three quarters at 603 and a quarter. September's up 11 at 610 and three quarters. And December's up 10.5 at 624 and a half. For the soybeans, July is up 37 at 1168 and three quarters. August is up 36.5 at 1172 and three quarters. And November is up 41 at 1188 and three quarters. For the soybean meal, July is up 760 at 315.30. August is up 780 at 313.30. And September's up 810 at 311.20. In the soybean oil, July is up 113 now at 68.08. August is up 82 at 67.59. And September's up 89 at 67.23. In the cotton futures, July is up 3 at 72.60. October's up 98 at 76.32, and December's up 98 at 78.10. In the livestock futures for live cattle, August is up 90 at 240.12, October's up 80 at 235.10, and December's up 87 at 235.10. For the feeder cattle, August is up 110 at 361.72, September's up 52 at 359, and October's up 35 at 355.92. For the lean hogs, July is down 7 at 93.77, August is down 37 at 98.37, and October is up 15 at 82.17. In the oil futures, West Texas crude is up 0.1 at 68.79. Gasoline is up 10 cents at 301. And heating oil is up 12 cents at 330. That's been a look at your markets here on KFRM. Coming up next, we got a Focus on the Family Minute and the weather forecast. And shortly, we'll have the 9:40 a.m. sale ring.
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20: 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I never want it to be said of our generation that we did not teach the whole counsel of God with clarity. But if we're going to reach this generation, we're going to be like Jesus in that we lead with grace, and that we're characterized by grace, and that we're not just filled with truth, we're filled with that holy, beautiful love that doesn't just push people away and put Facebook posts up about them, but draws them close.
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23: Here's a look at your ag forecast. This is meteorologist Paul Trombley. Temperatures across the Central Plains remain on the rise as we continue through the first part of the work week, as we're going to see an upper-level ridge in place across the region. So in addition to heating things up here for us around the region, also going to continue to see that upper ridging suppress any shower storm activity from occurring for the majority of the Central Plains here for the first couple of days of the work week. Eventually, this upper ridge does start to flatten out, which will allow for the flow pattern to make for some upper-level disturbances coming off of the Rockies, which will kick up some shower and storm activities across areas in the plains here, particularly into Nebraska and Kansas as we continue perhaps into midweek. Some indications of shower and storm chances increasing Wednesday afternoon, Wednesday night in some areas, and then another disturbance coming in Thursday afternoon, Thursday night. So some on and off shower and storm chances with these disturbances coming east off the Rockies starting on Wednesday. And we're also going to see heat building across Kansas, especially as well as into central and western Oklahoma as we progress further into midweek. So by the time we get into Wednesday, highs well in the 90s to around 100 across a good chunk of all but the eastern fringe of Kansas and most of Oklahoma, with highs around 100 expected Wednesday. Some of that heat continues across southern Kansas into Oklahoma on Thursday. Then a cool front does bring some relief from that more oppressive heat, even for some of those southern areas, as we continue through the end of the week on Friday. So starting to trend back to more seasonal levels for most areas as we look at the tail end of the work week. At this point, that cool down to more seasonal temps for most of the area may just last Friday into the start of next weekend, as we'll then start to see more heat bubbling up from the south over the Central Plains. Indications right now pointing at widespread highs well in the 90s to around 100 as we continue into the middle of the month of July. So things could start to heat up pretty much region-wide once we get into a week from today and then into that week beyond the middle of the month of July. So watching for that possible heat wave to extend more over the plains here as we progress a little bit further through this month. Still seeing some isolated to scattered storm chances on and off as well. I'm meteorologist Paul Trombley.
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26: Mark Stock here with Big Iron Auction Company, and after an unbelievable weekend of fireworks and family and friends and celebrating the 250th birthday of this great country. We now start the second half of the 2026 auction season, and we kick it off here July the 8th. 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And we've got the Hay Brothers equipment sale in Sully, Iowa. This is a featured auction that has a couple John Deere S780 combines, two 2019 John Deere 712C corn heads with header trailers. They've got a grain vac. They've got some augers. Check out this sale here on Wednesday, equipment selling in Sully, Iowa. 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

0: 169 hours. And Tom Young is retiring. 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
2: 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Coming up next, we got AM Headlines News, the Harvest USA Report, and the weather forecast.
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4: I'm Brent Barnett on Brownfield. Corn growers should be on the lookout for several insects this summer. Jeff Moon is a market development specialist with Corteva Agriscience.
5: There's a number of suspects that we ought to keep our eyes out for this time of year, including corn rootworm, armyworms, earworms, cutworms, Japanese beetle, spider mites, and I'm sure there's some others that I haven't named there.
4: More news up next on Brownfield.
6: Craig County producers know that AM 550 is where they can find the latest in ag information. Proud to be a part of such northeastern Oklahoma communities as Centralia, Welch, and Vanita. We're KFRM, the voice of the
4: Plains. Winter wheat harvest is underway for southwest Nebraska farmer Dan Hughes.
7: It's thin and it's very short, but our first field probably doubled my expectations.
4: He tells Brownfield the average yield was around 30 bushels per acre.
7: I'm thinking that's our worst field, so we should have some 40-plus bushel wheat when we get a little farther south where we had a little bit more rain. So, of course, the price is in the dumpster, so every bushel really counts.
4: U.S. consumers are expected to spend more this year on their 4th of July celebrations. Todd Davis, chief economist with the Indiana Farm Bureau, says about 50% of that total cost of a cookout will go to protein, but prices in the Midwest are significantly lower.

0: than the national average.
1: Retail prices for chicken breasts, their index was actually down 1%. Folks shop around and they shop with intent to find lower prices.
0: I'm Brent Barnett, Brownfield.
2: Welcome to the Harvest USA Report. I'm Brian Hale, an original production of Howard Hale Broadcasting, now expanded throughout North America.
3: Our co-host David Woodruff has custom harvester Brandon Rowland from Hemmingford, Nebraska today. Let's check in on the dismal conditions of this year's harvest.
4: You say it's terrible there.
5: Dry, the freeze, a lot of the wheat and box butte isn't even going to be harvested this year. Yields are about not even making 5 bushel to an acre. A lot of guys are just getting it off the ground. And between the drought, the hail, and the freezes, it's ugly out. This will be the first time in over 100 years Rowlands haven't cut wheat. And I found out today my spring wheat got released as well.
4: So how does that work? You say release?
5: Yep, release. Basically totaled out the crop. So if we want to go in and hay it or graze it or plant something else in, they're just going to pay us our full for insurance, not even forcing us to take anything to harvest.
4: If there's anything there, you can salvage something by putting cattle on it.
5: But, yep, that's our best bet will probably be why the spring wheat that hasn't turned yet, that's probably what I'll end up doing. As dry as we are here, my winter wheat, when it was released, I had guys put cattle on. We're in such a terrible drought, they don't even know where to put cattle at this year. Hay is not looking good. Pivots in this part of the country have been running since February.
4: So there's lots of pivots in your country?
5: There's a lot of pivots in my country, and guys are having to put on the water, but we're allocated on so much water a year. So some of those guys are just having to pick and choose which pivots to even run or how much water to even put on.
3: Brandon Rowland from Rowland Harvesting in Hemmingford, Nebraska. That's it for today's Harvest USA Report. Thanks again for listening, and may God bless. I'm Brian Hale.
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11: A return to seasonal temperatures across much of the Corn Belt. Hot weather residing on the plains in between increasing outbreaks of showers and thunderstorms set to resume from northwest to southeast as the week wears on. Good Monday morning, everyone. It's agriculture meteorologist Greg Solier back in with your ag weather today right here on Brownfield Ag News. Well, that was a story over the weekend. Lots of heat and humidity, downward trend on temperatures yesterday from the upper Midwest back into the Ohio Valley. But boy, certainly hope you had plans B and C wound up and ready to go and executed over the holiday weekend with outbreaks of showers and thunderstorms, heavy and severe, centered across sections of the Great Lakes region and across parts of the Midwest Corn and Bean Complex as well. And that weather pattern is still remaining a bit on the unsettled side for the day-to-day. Organized rainfall across the lower lakes region down to the upper Ohio Valley. And yesterday, showers and thunderstorms on the leading edge of slightly cooler air making its way into parts of the far southern plains. means the Red River Valley of the South, and scattered activity per usual over the southeastern states. And boy, the heat wave weather pattern being the story across the far eastern sections of the Mid-Atlantic region, breaking down that 100-degree heat over the past few days. Daytime readings for the next few days expected to be ranging through the 80s from the upper Midwest out of the Ohio Valley. Readings closer to the 90-degree mark or a little above from the Corn Palace back to the west and south, and many a day here this week with readings into the mid and upper 90s over the central and southern plains. Another hot one for northern reaches for the day today, but even there, temperatures will briefly come back down to seasonal expectations. A couple of frontal boundaries still on the weather maps and charts making their way across the Ohio Valley. More significant one on the move, but slow to move at that per usual for the time of year, is the hot ridge, if you will, temporarily retrogrades back into the southwestern states where 60-degree dew points are back into play, and scattered showers and thunderstorms as well. Increasing lightning concerns and fire outbreaks have been the story and will continue to be the story over the southwestern parts of the country. Meanwhile, as the day wears on, tomorrow in particular, showers and thunderstorms making their way out of big sky country across the Dakotas. They'll expand from the Corn Palace to the north and west, then expand to the east and south in pretty solid coverages over the middle and late portions of the week across the Corn Belt. Expectations of 1 to 2, some spots more than 3 inches, again out of the Dakotas, the northwestern Corn Belt, upper Midwest, and over the middle and late portions of the week, southward across the Midwest into the Ohio Valley. Some of the heat may temporarily break later on this week over the parts of the central and southern plains, giving way to a couple of thunderstorms as the atmospheric cap gets loosened. Otherwise, later on into the weekend in particular, the hot ridge reestablishes itself here, builds northward across the northern plains and back across sections of the Corn Belt, introducing new storm activity northwest to southeast for the weekend. I'm Greg Soldier with your Ag Weather Today.
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13: Welcome to the Cattleman's Corner. I'm Brian Hale, sitting in for the late Howard Hale, as we continue his legacy of speaking with cattlemen and women from around the globe.
14: Balancer cattle are registered hybrid seed stock that have documented pedigrees and expected progeny differences. Balancer cattle combine the Gelvy growth, muscle, leanness, fertility, longevity, and low yield grading ability with the carcass qualities of the Angus.
15: Today we have Mike Bartels from South Central Nebraska.
13: So how did you get started in the cattle business?
16: Sure, Brian. Our family operation when I was growing up was just a couple hundred commercial cows, Angus cows, crossbred bulls. And when I was in FFA in high school, I kind of fell in love with the show circuit. We grabbed a registered heifer from a local seed stock guy that we'd been buying bulls from. And it kind of started from there. Through college, I accumulated some bred heifers along the way, and it's kind of been a labor of love ever since. We've jumped into some embryo transfer through the years and have kind of just expanded our numbers to where we are today.
13: And that's with the Angus genetics, right?
16: Correct.
13: You said you did some crossbreeding?
16: Way back in the day when we had just commercial cows here, Dad would have had crossbred cows.
13: Okay, so now you're strictly...
16: Strictly Angus now, yeah.
13: Mm-hmm.
16: We're just north of Riverton, Nebraska. So Riverton, Nebraska is smack dab in the middle, right along the Kansas-Nebraska state line.
13: And we noticed that. You're almost into Kansas there. You're pretty far south in Nebraska, aren't you?
16: Yeah, we can see Kansas from our back door.
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15: 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I'm Brian Hale.
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17: It's time for a look at your markets here on KFRM. In the grain markets for corn, July is up 15 and a half at 440 and a half. September's up 14 and a quarter at 437 and a quarter. And December's up 15 and 3 quarters at 457. For the Kansas City wheat, July is up 4 and 3 quarters at 631 and 3 quarters. September's up 5 and 3 quarters at 644 and a quarter. And December's up 5 and 3 quarters at 658. In the Chicago wheat, July is up 13 and a quarter at 603 and 3 quarters. September's up 11 and a half at 611 and a quarter. And December's up 11 and 3 quarters at 625 and 3 quarters. For the soybeans, July is up 39 and 3 quarters at 1171 and a half. August is up 39 and a quarter at 1175 and a half. And November is up 43 and a half at 1191 and a quarter. For the soybean meal, July is up 820 at 315.90. August is up 810 at 313.60. And September is up 860 at 311.70. For the soybean oil, July is up 81 at 67.76. August is up 93 at 67.70. And September is up 102 at 67.36. In the cotton futures, July is up 243 at 75 even. October is up 122 at 76.56. And December is up 99 at 78.11. For the livestock futures and live cattle, August is up 120 at 240.42. October is up 120 at 235.50. And December is up a dollar at 235.22. For the feeder cattle, August is up 122 at 361.85. September is up 90 at 359.37. And October is up 67 at 356.25. For the lean hogs, July is down 10 at 93.70. August is down 2 at 98.72. And October is up 60 at 82.62. In the oil futures, West Texas crude is up 27 cents at 68.96. Gasoline is up 10 cents at 301. And heating oil is up 12 cents at 331. And that's been a look at your markets here on KFRM. Coming up next is Town Hall News and Agriculture Today.
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19: Breaking news this hour from Town Hall. I'm Rich Thomason. You can call him the bell ringer in chief. President Trump, he rang the stock market's opening bell this morning, doing so remotely from the Oval Office, a promotion aimed at calling attention to the launch of Trump accounts giving children access to investing.
20: The new program to start saving for your kids went live on July 4th. The Treasury Department says so far more than 6 million Trump accounts have been opened for children under the age of 18. 1.4 million will receive the $1,000 federal contribution for newborns. The money in the accounts will grow tax deferred. Laura Winters reporting.
19: Some uncertainty over the future of global oil supplies as talks with Iran over the Strait of Hormuz are on hold for now, suspended during days-long funeral ceremonies for Iran's Ayatollah Ali Khamenei. BBC's Lee Doucette in Tehran.
21: With every day, there's more and more posters appearing, some with President Trump's face on it, saying death is near. And this is something that's being expressed not just by these crowds, but anger over this assassination of Ayatollah Khamenei in the first hours of the war on February the 28th is also fueling fits within the ruling ranks, with hardliners saying, why are you negotiating with President Trump's team when they ordered the assassination of our leader?
19: Oil prices have fallen as some members of the OPEC Plus cartel decided to raise output, that effective next month. This morning's AAA national average, regular gasoline, $3.79 a gallon, and that is down 1 penny from yesterday's national average. Watching Wall Street, the Dow is down about 39 points, while the NASDAQ is up more than 250 points. More on these stories, townhall.com.
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0: This is Agriculture Today, and I'm Shelby Varner with the K-State Radio Network. Getting the show started is Elliot Dennis, University of Nebraska at Lincoln, livestock economist, as he chats about feeder cattle, packer economics, and what else is impacting cattle prices. Sarah Gansky, K-State weed specialist, keeps the show rolling as she discusses pokeweed in fields and what soybean growers need to keep in mind with herbicides and growth stage. K-State Fisheries and Aquatics Extension Specialist Joe Gerken in today's show as he explains what pond turnover is and how it can be noticed. That and more is coming up ahead on Agriculture Today.
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0: You're tuned in to Agriculture Today, and we start our Monday show with a cattle market update from University of Nebraska at Lincoln livestock economist Elliot Dennis. Elliot, thanks for joining us today.
24: Yeah, thanks for having me.
0: Elliot, looking at the cattle market, how are things looking for feeder cattle?
24: Yeah, feeder cattle had a pretty significant sell-off this past week for the CME futures. Some of the cash sales were holding strong, dipped a little bit on the feeder cattle index towards the end of the week. And just kind of this mounting pressure that we're seeing all along the supply chain, starting from consumers all the way down to the processing industry and then into the feedlots. And then ultimately that's passed down into the feeder cattle segment. And really we're seeing kind of just broad-based kind of weakening in that market. So it's not really regionally specific, but we're just kind of seeing just broad-based kind of pressure generally across all the contracts. We were down about $11 a hundredweight and larger sell-offs than we were in the live cattle market.
4: Was this past week for processors and packers shorter than usual?
24: Yeah. So this week, obviously, or this past week, we had the 4th of July weekend. In addition, since the 4th was on Saturday, we had a lot of people had given the 3rd off, and even a lot of businesses were running a little bit shorter, even on the 2nd, like half days. And so that has really affected a lot of numbers. And we were already running pretty tight on numbers for cattle, just because, you know, as we all know, there's fewer numbers out there. But also from a packer standpoint, if they're running, losing $200 a head on average every time an animal grows across the scale, there's a pretty large incentive there not to want to, you know, process more animals. And so there is some reshifting and redistributing on how many animals we need to process. And even though we've made it up a little bit with tons for total beef production, there is tonnage plus, you know, total head that's being processed. And so one of the benefits of being a kind of this increased tonnage has really been just increase in quality of grading of cattle. A lot of that has to do with just extended days on feed. And I know that was some of the highlights from the last cattle on feed report, but that's helped to kind of cattle quality grading, which of course in the summer it's been great because we want, you know, high choice animals as we start to get into growing months. But now that the 4th of July is past, we're kind of on the downhill slope into Labor Day. And so we've kind of reached peaked grilling season. And really what that means is we're going to have some potential weakness in the rib and the loin, which tends to be kind of that primary meats that we tend to think of for summer. So all of that's, you know, really kind of, you know, hampered some of that, you know, cutout value.
4: For cutout value, how are things looking?
24: Yeah, so we had a pretty big run up in February and March, a little bit sooner, and then we kind of peaked and they've kind of come down to this about 390 per hundredweight range. And normally we'd see quite a bit of movement starting in that, really, I'd say kind of late February, early March, and just kind of has the continually stair stepped up, you know, a little bit past the 4th of July is generally the typical seasonal movement. But really, we had a pretty flat market the last, you know, 4 to 6 weeks. The cutout really hasn't changed a lot. And some of that was because some of the retailers were had quite a few forward buying purchases, which essentially means that they're trying to anticipate the demand, and some of them were hedging against, you know, higher beef prices. So let's buy it ahead of time, and so we can price in what we're going to be. But if we had, you know, strong beef demand, normally what would happen is that cutout would continue to kind of push a little bit higher. And the reason why is because that means retailers would have to go into the spot market and buy kind of residual demand that they were seeing from consumers. The fact that they're not going into the spot market to buy kind of residual and that price is just staying at 390 indicates that there is some, I guess, resistance from, you know, consumers and beef users to actually higher beef prices. And so really, you know, that's a pretty big impact. And when you think about it in terms of just like the other factors that are really affecting, you know, consumers at this point, you know, fuel and energy are really the two largest, you know, budget items there. So when you think about just like, you know, think of like ground beef, you know, that they're, you know, a person's exchanging for, you know, a month's worth of gas, you know, it's like $23 a pound of ground beef per month that they're giving up, and about $12 in ribeye prices or ribeyes. And so, you know, they are making these exchanges in their fixed budget. So they're saying, you know, fuel prices are rising, so I got to reshuffle some of these things. And I think one of the things we're seeing kind of reshuffle into is kind of these different protein, these high protein items.
4: Do you see that having maybe a chain reaction back through the market?
24: Yeah, I think that's one of the reasons why we're starting to see a little bit of resistance in the live feeder cattle. That, and, you know, we combine that with, you know, where we're at on the international trade, both on the import and export market. And we're seeing just more of that product stay domestically, which means, you know, maybe we don't need to, you know, produce as many animals or really process them, because a lot of that product's either being shipped in or we can't really export it because we have too high a value.
4: And thinking about that trade, how have we seen New World screwworm not only impact that, but impact the U.S.?
24: And we think about where we're at. Normally we kind of reach a seasonal high sometime in in the summer, but then last year we had kind of a double peak in August. But important to note that that's not likely to happen this year. And the reason why is because that peak was really driven by, you know, Brazilian demand being kind of cut out of the market because we increased tariffs prohibitively on them. And at the time we had the New World screwworm, thought we had it under control. And so we kind of opened up the borders again, and then we closed it in August. And so that kind of spiked prices again. That's unlikely to kind of happen this year. And so those were really kind of policy shocks that drove the market higher, not necessarily underlying fundamentals of the market. It will be interesting to see kind of what we do kind of with the border and how we kind of manage New World screwworm. It's continued to kind of move throughout the United States. The USDA has really gotten ahead of this and had some great maps on just their animal plant health inspection services, APHIS website. And, you know, it's moving, even northward into Texas and in, you know, has progressed from, you know, the bottom of Texas into the middle of Texas. So it's moving, then it's on the move. And so how that ultimately affects and spreads into the market. But are we betting on a supply shock? You know, are we culling of animals to move prices higher, or are we focusing kind of on beef demand, which I think we should be focusing on the latter when we're thinking about, you know, prices and setting risk management decisions.
4: Are there any other factors you see impacting the market right now?
24: As we kind of talked about before, you know, New World screwworm kind of created an opportunity for Mexico to kind of further refine and develop its not only cattle feeding industry, but meat processing federally inspections. And that's why we've seen a lot of those cattle that might have been finished out in Texas or New Mexico or Oklahoma feed yards, and even some Kansas feed yards, you know, not actually cross the border and were, you know, needed to be fed out in Mexico and then processed in federal, you know, inspected facilities there. We're seeing a lot more of that imported product in the form of steaks and other, you know, steaks and, you know, these, you know, ribs and loins, you know, all those being fed and then imported into the United States. Volume is up quite a bit. At the same time, just because the prices have just been risen so much in the United States, you know, that's really made it, you know, cost prohibitive for a lot of people to, you know, to export a lot of volume. The volume's down quite a bit, but, you know, total value is up because just such high prices. So what that basically says is a lot of that volume that might have left, you know, is staying domestically in the market. So just kind of combining all of those together, you know, really puts a supply drag. And is, I think, one of the reasons why we're starting to see a little bit of weakening on the market.
4: As we're thinking about livestock and the cattle market, was there a recent USDA grant that was announced?
24: Yeah, the big announcement this past week was on June 30th, Secretary Rollins announced what they were calling the SPUR program, which was strengthening processing for U.S. ranchers. And it's really just to provide temporary support for eligible beef processors. And really, it's, when you think about it, it's really about thinking of these small to medium size meat processors. And really, they're thinking about kind of strengthening the supply chain. So they really committed a pretty sizable amount. They're saying they're going to provide up to $500 million in payments to eligible entities. And really what they're looking at is for market stabilization. So as we talked about earlier, you know, packers are losing anywhere between that, you know, $200 to $250 a head that every time they're processing. Some of the worry we had a couple weeks ago, a JBS plant shut down in Pennsylvania. And so, you know, if they continue to lose value, they can only do that for so long. And so how do we continue to kind of support this industry and provide, you know, a market where, you know, ranchers and feedlots can actually deliver their product to? And so a lot of that has to do with that. And then it's really just kind of beefing up this product, the USA label program that USDA has really started to promote kind of earlier. So that, in addition to other grants where you can actually build out and apply for grant opportunities, are all things if you're working with smaller medium processors to let them be aware of.
4: Elliot, I appreciate you taking the time to join us today.
24: Yeah, thanks for having me.
4: That was University of Nebraska at Lincoln livestock economist Elliot Dennis. We're cutting to a short break now, but we'll be right back.
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4: You're tuned in to Agriculture Today, and we continue our show discussing pokeweed and herbicide cutoffs for soybeans with K-State weed specialist Sarah Gansky. Sarah, thanks for joining us today.
10: Thanks for having me on, Shelby.
4: Sarah, pokeweed coming from one of your World of Weeds articles, and what is pokeweed?
10: Yeah, so pokeweed is basically a perennial weed. It's actually native to North America, but it's something that you don't think about a lot as an agronomic weed, but definitely is something folks probably have seen around in flower beds and such, roadsides, that kind of thing. So pokeweed is, like I said, it's a perennial plant. It has kind of large fleshy leaves and sort of a red-colored, maroon-colored stem in the undersides of the leaves. Some things about pokeweed that are just kind of interesting. Pokeweed is a poisonous plant. Okay, so don't, like, cattle won't eat it in general because it is poisonous. But think Depression era, southern United States, it was very common to be kind of foraged from the roadsides and used as, like, salad greens. The thing is, you have to know how to, like, boil the leaves. It has to be the young leaves. You got to know how to boil them right and everything like that before it's edible. But yeah, it used to be something that folks would consume.
4: And you mentioned it being poisonous. Are all parts of it equally poisonous?
10: The most poisonous part of the plant are actually the roots, where, you know, it's storing a lot of the chemicals that the plant produces.
4: Does it taste bad to livestock then, so we don't have to worry about them eating?
10: Yeah, right. So livestock are pretty amazing at kind of what they know about grazing. And so, yeah, those toxins will give it a bad taste, and they avoid it.
4: What other name does pokeweed go by?
10: Another name for pokeweed is inkberry. So one of the ways you know you have pokeweed around is after the birds eat the seeds, you'll see the reddish purple stain where the berries fall on the ground. And so it can be used for ink. The Native Americans used it to paint things.
4: Are birds eating the seeds the way that this plant gets moved around?
10: Yeah, that's the primary way it moves. And so the reason I wrote the article on this, Shelby, is because I got a call from an applicator who was struggling with it in some cornfields, and it started under the power lines, right? And so a lot of times that's where you'll see a new infestation is under power lines, under trees, under, you know, places where the birds are going to kind of sit.
4: What is it looking like this time of year where people could go identify it?
10: So right now, it's probably going to look a little bit like a small shrub. It's going to have that stem that's going to be sort of maroon or magenta in color. It's going to have several branches at the top, and the leaves are going to be pretty large, kind of egg-shaped leaves, and they're going to have that same kind of magenta stem on them.
4: So how can people manage or hopefully control this?
10: So management can be accomplished by any of our kind of systemic broadleaf herbicides. So think dicamba, think 2,4-D, glyphosate. Those are all options. There's some evidence that mesotrione or Callisto can have some activity on it. For corn producers, if we think about soybean crops, things like metribuzin or sulfentrazone can also have activity. The thing I think is important to remember with pokeweed, though, is that it is a perennial plant, and it does have a pretty extensive root system. And so you can't spray it, you know, once and expect it to be gone. It's going to take multiple applications. If you spray it at the beginning of the season, odds are it's probably going to be able to grow somewhat even during that growing season. So it's definitely, you know, something that we have to think about as sort of a battle of attrition, right? And we just have to outlast that pokeweed and keep coming back with something to try to control it in almost every pass.
4: And while we're thinking about controlling things, for soybean fields, what do growers need to be taking into consideration?
10: Yeah, so pretty much every soybean field I've walked in the last probably 7 to 10 days, Shelby, has started flowering. And unfortunately, that is a key growth stage for herbicide application cutoffs. So if we think about kind of our main post-emergence herbicide in soybeans, for me, I think of glufosinate. I think that's probably going on most of our soybean acres at this point in time. And so the cutoff for a glufosinate application or Liberty application to soybeans is before R1, right? So if you read that correctly, once the soybean plants have reached the R1 growth stage, applications of Liberty are no longer on label for that field. 2,4-D is worded a little bit differently, or Enlist in the soybean world. That is written as through the R1 growth stage. Okay, so as long as it's still in R1, you can continue to make those herbicide applications. On the other hand, glyphosate has a little bit wider window, and that is through the end of R2. Okay, so as long as it's still flowering, you can continue to apply glyphosate and still be in compliance with the label requirements. Other things that I think folks are applying quite a bit of right now, clethodim. There's a lot of volunteer corn in soybean country this year. The cutoff for clethodim is 60 days before harvest. So there's still some time for that one.
4: Any reasons as to why you feel like there's a lot of volunteer corn this year in soybeans?
10: Well, some of it has to do with combine settings and is a little bit of a kind of a perennial problem. But I think we had some diseases come through last summer that resulted in ears that dropped off the plant before the combine got to the field, resulted in light or small kernels that, you know, was just really hard to keep in the combine. And so I think we just had at harvest, we had good conditions to leave a lot of grain in the field. And so that's why we're seeing all the volunteer corn.
4: What other application things should producers keep in mind when they are going to spray their field?
10: So as we kind of got to the end of June, we sort of changed seasons here in, at least in Northeast Kansas. We went from cool weather to very, very hot weather. And clearly that's going to change how we approach our herbicide applications. For some herbicides that have pretty tight environmental restrictions on the label, I'm thinking of like the over-the-top dicamba products, if anybody is still, you know, trying to get those on. We essentially are going to run out of suitable days between the temperature and the wind speed. So we're getting into a tough time. It's been a tough time of year all spring, I think, for our applicators, Shelby. But yeah, we're changing from, at least here in Northeast Kansas, changing from battling the rain to battling the wind and battling the heat.
4: And Sarah, for a little bit of fun today, we always mention weeds that are hard to control or starting clean and staying clean or a lot of things along those lines. But for right now, what is a weed that if you go out in the field and you see it, you know you can spray it and it's going to die?
10: Ooh, that's a great question, Shelby. I would say maybe small grasses. If we have small grass coming up and we're going to go with a good rate of Roundup or glyphosate, we should be able to control those well. I mean, as I think about walking even my research plots and the things that we've applied post-emerge that have been 100% foolproof, there's not a lot, Shelby. It's just been tough environmental conditions this year.
4: I can agree with that. Sarah, I appreciate you taking the time to join us today.
10: Thanks, Shelby.
4: That was Kate State Weed Specialist Sarah Gansky. If you'd like to read more on this topic, you can do so by checking out a few recent Agronomy E Update articles. The first one is titled World of Weeds Pokeweed, and the second one is titled Herbicide Application Cutoffs for Flowering Soybeans. If you would like to check out these Agronomy E Update articles for yourself, you can find them by going to agronomy.k-state.edu/e. Updates. Once again, that is agronomy.k-state.edu/e-updates. If you would like to receive these weekly Agronomy e-updates to your own email, you can do so by reaching out to K-State's Kathy Gale at her email, which is kgale@ksu.edu. That is kgehl@ksu.edu. I will link it in today's show notes on agtoday.net. Before we cut to a break, we're now going to be joined by USDA's Rod Bain and retired Smithsonian Institution curator Peter Leipold as they discuss how agriculture has been a staple of our nation's commerce and enterprise over the course of its 250 years, according to Peter.
11: As the nation's forefathers discussed and debated the future of a newly independent country in the 1770s and early 1780s, the conversation about direction included where agriculture would fit in. As retired Smithsonian Institution curator Peter Leibold explains,
12: there's a discussion about whether it should be an agricultural nation or a industrial nation.
11: Yet in both instances of ag and industry, they are intertwined, with examples of such found in the innovations that spurred the growth of the USA over its 250-year history. Leibold says one can look at American enterprise through agriculture via a timeline divided into four distinct periods. Market opportunity in the nation's first 80 years, the corporate era of the 1860s through 1930s, a three-decade mid-20th century period of technological efficiencies, and the present era of mass production and advanced innovations. I'm Rod Bain reporting for the U.S. Department of Agriculture in Washington, D.C.
4: We're cutting to a short break now on Agriculture Today, but stick around because when we come back, we'll be joined by K-State's Joe Gerken to discuss pond turnover.

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1: It's time for a look at your markets here on KFRM. In the grain markets for corn, July is up 15 and 3 quarters at 440 and 3 quarters. September's up 14 and 3 quarters at 437 and 3 quarters. And December's up 16 at 457 and a half. For the Kansas City wheat, July is up 8 and 3 quarters at 635 and 3 quarters. September's up 7 and a half at 646. And December's up 7 and 3 quarters at 660. For the Chicago wheat, July is up 14 at 604 and a half. September's up 12 and a quarter at 612. And December's up 12 and a quarter at 626 and a quarter. For the soybeans, July is up 48 and a half at 1180 and a quarter. August is up 45 and a half at 1181 and a half. And November's up 46 and three quarters at 1194 and a quarter. For the soybean meal, July is up 870 at 316.40. August is up 880 at 314.30. And September's up 940 at 312.50. For the soybean oil, July is up 96 at 67.91. August is up 111 at 67.88. And September is up 114 at 67.48. In the cotton futures, July is up 7 at 72.64. October is up 128 at 76.62. And July is up 105 at 78.17. In the livestock futures for live cattle, August is up 57 at 239.80. October is up 97 at 235.27. And December's up 72 at 234.57. For the feeder cattle, August is up 62 at 361.25. September's up 15 at 358.67. And October is down 32 at 355.25. For the lean hogs, July is down 15 at 93.70. August is up 5 at 98.80. And October is up 80 at 82.82. In the oil futures, West Texas crude is up 1 penny at 68.70. Gasoline is up 10 cents at 3.01. And heating oil is up 12 cents at 3.30. And that's been a look at your markets here on KFRM. Coming up next, we've got the weather forecast and the last segment of Agriculture Today. And shortly, we'll hear from the History Guy. This is Steve Knopfsinger, and it's time for a look at your weather forecast here on KFRM. For Nebraska today, it'll be mostly sunny with highs in the low to mid-90s. Southeast winds will be at 10 to 20 miles per hour. For tonight, it'll be clear to partly cloudy with lows in the upper 60s to around 70. South to southeast winds will be at 5 to 10 miles per hour. For Tuesday, it'll be mainly sunny with a slight chance for storms late in the west. Highs will be in the low to mid-90s with southeast winds at 10 to 20 miles per hour. For Tuesday night, it'll be partly cloudy with a slight chance for showers and storms early in the west. Lows will be around 70 with south winds at 10 to 15 miles per hour. For Oklahoma today, there will be plenty of sunshine with highs in the low 90s in the east and mid to upper 90s elsewhere to the west. Light east to northeast winds will be present in eastern Oklahoma, while southeast winds of 10 to 20 miles per hour are expected elsewhere. For tonight, there will be clear skies with lows in the upper 60s to low 70s. East to southeast winds will be at 5 to 15 miles per hour. For Tuesday, there will be sunny skies with a slight chance for a storm late in the panhandle. Highs will be in the low 90s in the east and mid-90s to around 100 in the west. East to southeast winds will be at 10 to 15 miles per hour, and gusts of over 20 miles per hour will be present in the Panhandle area. For Tuesday night, there is a slight chance for a storm early in the Panhandle, otherwise it'll be mostly clear. Lows will be in the lower 70s with southeast to south winds at 5 to 10 miles per hour. For Kansas today, there will be sunny skies with highs near 90 in the eastern quarter of the state, and low to mid-90s are expected elsewhere in the west. Southeast winds will be at 10 to 20 miles per hour in western Kansas, while east winds will be around 5 miles per hour in the eastern part of the state. For tonight, it'll be mostly clear and quiet. Lows will be in the mid to upper 60s with east to southeast winds at 5 to 10 miles per hour. For Tuesday, there will be lots of sunshine with highs around 90 in the eastern quarter of the state, mid-90s in the central part, and upper 90s in the western part of the state. There is a slight chance for a storm late in the far west. East to southeast winds will be at 5 to 10 miles per hour in the east, while southeast winds will be at 12 to 25 miles per hour in the west. For Tuesday night, there is a slight chance for a storm early in the far west, otherwise it'll be clear to partly cloudy. Lows will be in the upper 60s to low 70s, with south to southeast winds at 5 to 15 miles per hour. And that's been a look at your weather forecast here on KFRM, the voice of the plains.
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3: You're tuned in to Agriculture Today, and we conclude our Monday show learning about pond turnover from K-State Fisheries and Aquatics Extension Specialist Joe Gerken. Joe, thanks for joining us today.
4: Thanks for having me back.
3: Joe, what is pond turnover?
4: Yeah, you know, water at different temperatures doesn't mix, and I've been studying water for a really long time, and that doesn't make sense in my brain, but it's true. And so deeper water tends to be a little bit cooler. Water near the surface of a pond tends to warm up, and those two layers of water called the epilimnion and the hypolimnion don't mix. And so the deep layer, the hypolimnion, uses up all of its oxygen. And so generally there's not a lot of life down in that lower layer, deeper layer. The upper layer called the epilimnion does have a lot of oxygen because it can exchange it with the environment. A turnover event is when those two different portions of the pond mix up. And so you end up, instead of having a layer that has no oxygen and a layer that has a lot of oxygen, you end up with just a little bit of oxygen everywhere in your pond, and that can cause some problems. So I wanted to chat about that today.
3: How does a pond end up mixing its water that's lower and higher?
4: Yeah, so what happens is you get something that breaks through those two layers. And so something like a thunderstorm coming through is common, where heavy raindrops break through that top layer and starts to mix up the two layers. And so once they start mixing up, water starts to move kind of in circles. The deep water moves up to the surface, and the surface is pushed down towards the bottom. And that process is called a turnover event. And when we do that, like I said, the oxygen levels drop, but also we suspend sediments, we suspend nutrients. So a lot of things change in our pond and in our pond water quality.
3: What are some signs that it's happening?
4: The pond might get murky overnight, so it might look really muddy, come out in the morning. If there are fish in it, the fish would be gasping for air at the surface, or they would be dead, is the other thing that happens. The pond might start to smell bad because there's not a lot of oxygen, so critters and bacteria, plants that are living in that water can't survive, and so it might start to get a bad smell to it. All things that, you know, you might not know that it's a turnover event, but you would walk out to your pond and you would say, hey, something's not right here. That's a good time to reach out to your local extension agent or reach out to me, and we can kind of figure out what's going on.
3: Any concerns for livestock?
4: Yeah, you know, that anoxic water, so water that doesn't have oxygen, can't support a lot of life. And so, and the other thing that it does is there are certain bacteria that can thrive in those environments. So there are some immediate illness concerns. I think the largest concern is that when we have turnover events, we tend to suspend nutrients that have been previously trapped in the sediment, mainly phosphorus, but also some nitrogen can get resuspended into the water. And when that happens, you can have the conditions. This often occurs in the summer. It's warm. You have lots of nutrients. That can lead to a harmful algal bloom. So being aware of blue-green algae and the risks associated with blue-green algae is probably the biggest concern of these turnover events.
3: And what are some of those top risks with this harmful algae bloom?
4: That's a really good question. And so we get lots of questions about blue-green algae. It's a hot topic that comes up this time of year. And so when we start to see them, they look like bright green paint a lot of times on the surface, and they can create toxins that can be fatal to livestock. And so they can do things like cause seizures in animals. They can cause animals to start acting kind of like zombies and going towards the water. And they can also just cause renal failure and cause the animals to die. So lots of not good things happen with blue-green algae, and ultimately it often ends up fatally for the animal.
3: Anything people can be doing to hopefully prevent this from happening?
4: Yeah, you know, a lot of this is a natural process, but there are some things you can do. And so if you have the ability to make sure your pond is deep and maintain it as a deep pond, that can tend to help. Things like keeping the water moving. So if you can add an aeration source that's keeping your water mixed up, that will help prevent a turnover event. There are some things that you can do. It's also just a natural process. And so ponds tend to turn over. Some turn over naturally fairly often, and some don't have it happen as well. So kind of being aware of it, taking some of those steps may help, but it is a natural process that also tends to happen.
3: Joe, I appreciate you taking the time to join us today.
4: Thanks for having me.
3: That was K-State Fisheries and Aquatics Extension Specialist Joe Gerken. That's all we have for you today on Agriculture Today, but we'll be back with more for you tomorrow.
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1: As fans of the show know, I collect military hats. Most commonly, I collect a type of hat often called a peaked hat or a barracks hat, a dressier style of cap or cover that has what Americans call a brim and British call a peak. They developed from a form of undress hat called a forage cap that developed as early as the 18th century and that were ironically originally created as a casual alternative to a full-dress headdress. There's lots of types of forage caps, and not all have peaks, but the style now, under different names, is generally a dress cap, although it does distinguish from some full-dress headdresses, especially in the British military. There are lots of things that you can collect. In fact, if you have a historical collection, I'd love to hear about it, but I chose to collect these, and I can't really tell you why. I didn't actually serve in the military, a combination of my very poor eyesight and just what was going on when I graduated high school, but I decided to start collecting military hats because I find them to be spectacular, and there is almost an endless variety of these kinds of hats, and every one of them has a history. And if you want variety, a great place to start is the thing that the British call the regimental headdress. Similar to the United States, in general, officers and soldiers of the British Army are expected to wear a headdress when they are outside, although they are expected to remove them when they enter a building. But before we get there, let's understand the modern British Army uniform just a little bit. There's something called full dress, a uniform worn on ceremonial occasions that harkens to historical traditions and is described in the official Army dress regulations as the ultimate statement of tradition and regimental identity in uniform. These uniforms are used for occasions like state funerals as well as royal duty. Some regiments like the Foot Guards have a lot of royal duties, but others do not, and full dress is only worn by special groups like honor guards or the regimental band. These uniforms are generally based on the regiment's pre-1914 uniform and are unique to every regiment and corps. The uniforms are scarlet for most units, but blue for light cavalry and artillery, and green for rifle regiments. They vary widely in cut, as well as the color of the facings and stripes, and of course, the headdress. One of the most recognized is the Foot Guards, who guard Buckingham Palace. Their headdress is called a bearskin, and yes, it is made of a real bear skin, made from the fur of a Canadian black bear, except for officers use the skin of a Canadian brown bear, which is thicker, and then is dyed black. The bear skin is 18 inches tall, but only weighs about a pound and a half. And yes, the Army has considered replacing the real fur with fake fur, but hasn't yet found an alternative. Others, like the Household Cavalry, wear a fancy cavalry helmet with a plume. Others wear versions of the 1878 Home Service helmet. Suffice to say that the full-dress uniform is very fancy and very formal, and in general, their headdresses are outside of the History Guy's price range. But in addition to the full-dress uniform, the British Army has 14 what they call numbered orders of dress. If that's confusing, this is a chart of the evolution of the 14 types of dress from the regulations, and that should clear your questions right up. Some of the 14 have actually been phased out. And the official headdress for many of these orders of dress is the regimental headdress, which for most regiments will look something like this. And you'll notice that I've been refraining from calling this a hat, because according to British Army regulations, a hat is something that has a brim all the way around. Since this just has a brim on the peak, it is a cap, which is distinct from a bonnet, which is distinct from a beret. This is called a forage cap, or officially cap forage peaked, which is described in the official regulations as a term covering a succession of caps, but it started as a light, inexpensive headdress for chores such as foraging in lieu of the proper formal headdress, a helmet or a busby, etc. The colored peak forage cap is now considered fairly formal, but still remains tolerated in full dress only as a temporary substitute, e.g. on barrack guard duty or for bandstand concerts. The cap forage peak has a different pattern for officers and soldiers, and a different design for males and females. The number one dress peaked forage cap is used by most regiments, but some use berets and some use bonnets. The number one dress peaked forage cap colors vary by regiment, as does the badge. So while the caps use similar patterns, they are still unique to the regiment. There is another similar cap called the khaki peaked service dress cap that is similar, but khaki instead of the regimental color. The khaki version is allowed in some less formal or undress situations, but is not worn with medals, Sam Brown, or leather shoulder belt. I'm not even beginning to address the complexity of British Army uniforms, but the idea is that each cap says a lot about the person wearing it.

0: about their regiment, each of which has its own history. So this particular hat is a male officer pattern number one dress peaked forage cap. Designs on the peak of a hat are called fretting, and they are an indication of rank. In the United Kingdom and the United States, the motif is often oak leaves, and the gold-colored oak leaves are sometimes called scrambled eggs because they resemble scrambled eggs. In the British Army, general officers have two sprigs of leaves, or scrambled eggs, while brigadiers and colonels have one. But majors and lieutenant colonels have a gold band like this one, so this hat represents a major or lieutenant colonel. The corps can be determined by the badge, which in this case represents the Roman god Mercury. The badge is of the Royal Corps of Signals, more commonly called simply the Royal Signals. The corps was created by Royal Charter in 1920, so this year happens to be the centenary of the corps. The cap badge of a British regiment or corps is something steeped in history, and the badge of each unit has meaning in itself. The badge is described heraldically as the figure of Mercury holding a caduceus in the left hand, the right hand aloft poised with the left foot on a globe all silver, above the globe a scroll inscribed Certa Cito, and below on each side six laurel leaves all gold, the whole incense, with the crown in gold. The motto is Latin and is generally translated as swift and sure. The crown is a recognition that the monarch, in this case George V, granted the corps the title royal. The Royal Corps of Signals is a combat support arm of the British Army. Royal Signals units provide the full telecommunications infrastructure for the Army wherever they operate in the world. This includes things like battlefield communications, and today includes things like electronic warfare. Given the communications mission of the Corps, it's not a surprise that the unit emblem is Mercury, a Roman god who represents, among other things, messages and communication. The badge predates the official creation of the Corps. The first antecedent to the Corps was established in 1870 as a telegraph troop of the Royal Engineers. The troop, Troop C, was the first formal professional body of signalers in the British Army, and despite their name, had responsibility for all signaling, including visual signaling and mounted orderlies, in addition to telegraph communication. The troop was the result of growing recognition of the need for a professional signal corps after experiences in the war in the Crimea, one of the first where telegraphs were used for battlefield communication. A portion of C Troop was deployed in the 1879 Anglo-Zulu War, where the use of the heliograph and similar heliostat helped coordinate the relief of the siege of Esho. The troop laid telegraph cable in the desert for the 1882 Egyptian campaign against Arabi Pasha. It's the first time that a victory was signaled by telegraph directly from the battlefield. As communication technologies grew and there was more demand on the battlefield, the troops were expanded into a battalion in 1884. It was then that the Mercury device was adopted. The commander of the 2nd Division of the battalion was a Major Charles Beresford, and it was he that suggested Mercury as the device for the battalion. Specifically, his device was based on a sculpture of Mercury, a copy of a sculpture on display in Florence that was in his father's garden. The first use of the device was used in the battalion magazine in 1884. The Telegraph Battalion served in later wars of empire, the Nile Campaign, the Fourth Ashanti War. During the Second Anglo-Boer War, the Telegraph Battalion laid over 18,000 miles of telegraph and telephone cable, although visual communication via flag, helioscope, and lanterns was still used extensively. It would be the last major conflict where radio did not play a significant role. In 1908, the War Office, recognizing the expanding role and demand for professional signalers, considered creating a separate corps, but instead decided to form a signal service within the Royal Engineers. The term signal was used as a more accurate description of the breadth of the group's duties, and the telegraph battalions were transformed into the signal service. The signal service of the Royal Engineers served during the Great War. According to the Royal Signals Museum, the Royal Engineer Signal Service was made responsible for all forms of signaling, visual, telegraph, telephone, signal dispatch, and later wireless communications from HQ down to brigades, and for artillery communications down to batteries. The Great War was the first major war to broadly use wireless communication, but battlefield communication was still often carried by hand. An important part of the service were motorcycle dispatch riders. The scope of the war and the increased demand for battlefield communication and coordination required because of the use of mass artillery and combined arms caused a massive expansion of the service. At the outset of World War I, there were some 6,000 troops serving in the signal service of the Royal Engineers. By 1918, the service had expanded to include more than 70,000 signalmen. The recognition of the growing complexity and requirements led to the establishment of the Corps, which was created by Royal Warrant and signed by then-Secretary of War, Winston Churchill, on June 28, 1920. On August 5th, His Majesty the King conferred upon the Corps the title Royal Corps of Signals. 12 men of the Corps were sent to Poland at the beginning of September 1939. They were supporting the Anglo-Poland Treaty of Mutual Assistance and were supposed to help Poland prepare in the case of an outbreak of war with Germany. But war came earlier than expected, and by coincidence, they arrived September 1st, the day that Hitler invaded Poland. Thus, members of the Royal Corps of Signals were the first British troops to see action in the Second World War. Caught up in the invasion, they destroyed their equipment and made their escape using false identities. It was after the Second World War, a war in which members of the Corps served in every theater, that the badge was changed, adding for the first time the motto Certe Cito and the crown, at the time the Tudor crown, and then after 1953 the St. Edward's crown. And that is the badge that is on this hat. Curiously, though, the pictures of the god Mercury, members of the Corps refer to that as Jimmy, and how he came to be known as Jimmy is somewhat of a mystery. The most popular story told is that it bears a resemblance to a man named Jimmy Emblem, who was a member of the Corps and who boxed representing the Corps, and in 1924 was the Royal Army Boxing Champion. But that popular description of how this came to be known as Jimmy has actually been called into question, because as the Royal Signals Museum notes, a document has been uncovered where a brigadier general who served with the Corps said in 1904 that the figure was already being referred to as Jimmy and, quote, obviously had been known as such for some time, meaning that the name Jimmy well predates the boxer Jimmy Emblem. One potential explanation is that the original sculpture of Mercury, upon which the copy in Major Beresford's father's garden was based, was done by a 16th century Flemish sculptor named Jean of Bologna, or, in Italian, Jim of Bologna, which might have been anglicized to Jimmy. I actually do know a fair amount about this cap. For example, I know the name of the officer, a major in the Royal Signals, for whom the cap was made, although I won't use his name because I don't have permission. I also happen to know that this hat was made in 1974. I know that from a postage cancellation, as I was able to acquire the hat in its original box. And from that box, I know that the cap is very special. British regimental caps can be made by a number of makers, but this particular one was made by a very famous maker, Herbert Johnson Hatters, founded in 1889 and still in business at 7 Piccadilly Arcade, London. Fans of the History Guy know that I am partial to Locke and Company on St. James's Street, but Herbert Johnson is just as impressive. For example, the actor Patrick McNee sported a Herbert Johnson-made bowler hat in his role as John Steed in the television show The Avengers. And perhaps most iconic, the fedora worn by Harrison Ford's Indiana Jones was made by Herbert Johnson. Suffice to say, this is a particularly finely made hat made by a hatter that has a particularly rich history, and the maker of the hat is just another thing that can get a collector excited. And as an added bonus, the box also included the officer's red silk sash, which is worn around the waist with the number one dress uniform. The Royal Corps of Signals continued service long after the Second World War in every major British deployment, all the way from the Korean conflict up to the wars in Iraq and Afghanistan. And of course, today, in an era of electronic warfare, the service is all that much more important. And so this hat is a great reminder of their 100 years of distinguished service to the Royal Army. I hope you enjoyed this episode of The History Guy, short snippets of forgotten history between 10 and 15 minutes long. Be sure to follow The History Guy on Facebook, Instagram, Twitter, and check out our merchandise on teespring.com. And if you'd like more episodes on forgotten history, all you need to do is subscribe.
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3: It's time for a look at your markets here on KFRM. In the grain markets for corn, July is up 16 and a quarter at 441 and a quarter. September's up 15 and three quarters at 438 and three quarters. And December's up 16 and three quarters at 458 and a quarter. For the Kansas City wheat, July is up 8 and a quarter at 635 and a quarter. September's up 9 at 647 and a half. And December's up 9 and a half at 661 and three quarters. For the Chicago wheat, July is up 15 and a quarter at 6.05 3/4. September is up 14 at 6.13 3/4. And December is up 13 and a half at 6.27 1/2. In the soybeans, July is up 51 and a quarter at 11.83. August is up 47 3/4 at 11.84 1/4. And November is up 48 and a quarter at 11.96. For the soybean meal, July is up 9.80 at 3.17.50. August is up 9.70 at 3.15.20. And September is up 10 now at 3.13.10. For the soybean oil, July is up 82 at 67.77. August is up 96 at 67.73. And September is up 100 at 67.34. In the cotton futures, July is up 33 at 72.90. October is up 128 at 76.62. And December is up 129 at 78.41. In the livestock futures for live cattle, August is up 20 at 239.42, October is up 55 at 234.85, and December is up 45 at 234.67. For the feeder cattle, August is down 7 at 360.55, September is down 42 at 358.05. And October is down 67 at 354.90. In the lean hogs, July is down 32 at 93.52. August is steady at 98.75. And October is up 80 at 82.82. In the oil futures, West Texas crude is up 8 cents at 68.77. Gasoline is up 9 cents at $3 even, and heating oil is up 13 cents at $3.31. That's been a look at your markets here on KFRM. Coming up next, we've got livestock lines, and shortly we'll have morning market analysis with Pinion.
4: If it happens in agriculture, it happens here. 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
3: This is Steve Knopfinger with Livestock Lines, and I'm with Ron Graber. He is a watershed specialist in central Kansas with Kansas State Research and Extension based out of Hutchinson, Kansas. Today, Ron will talk about environmental considerations for composting livestock mortalities, which is also the subject of his recent co-authored extension publication. Ron, what are some of the considerations in composting livestock mortalities?
5: Well, thank you for the opportunity to take a few minutes and discuss something that, you know, most of us really don't want to talk about. You know, if we're in the livestock industry, we really hope and we try real hard to not have any mortalities, but we also realize that that's part of the deal, and it is going to happen if we, you know, if we have animals and we have them long enough, it happens occasionally. And so, you know, what do we do with those animals once they die, you know? And so there really are several options, but depending on, you know, kind of what the size of your operation is and what species and, you know, maybe where you're located as well. And for years, we depended on renderers, and we called them, and, you know, as time has gone on, there are less and less of them, and depending on where you're located in the state, it may not be an option at all. You know, if you're a cow-calf person, once those animals reach that 30 months of age, they won't pick them up. So for some, and that really has become an option that's not an option for very many people. You know, if you're kind of in the right situation, then burying those may be an option as well, digging a hole and just putting them in and covering them up. But that doesn't always work, you know, to have to go out and dig holes and bury them, and maybe we don't have the equipment or whatever. And so the third option, or the other one that's really available to most people, depending on your operation and, you know, wherever you're at, it really kind of fits for most people, is composting. And we're seeing a lot more interest in the composting route, and for some people it's the only option. If you for instance, if you happen to be over a sensitive groundwater area, it's pretty much the only option for dealing with those mortalities, and it really is it's a good option and something that more and more livestock operators, whether you're, you know, cattle or swine, whatever the case might be, is it's the option that, you know, a lot more people are choosing.
3: What are some of the advantages and disadvantages of composting, especially in light of where we are with livestock diseases and rendering services today?
5: Yeah, you know, so if we go that composting route, again, you know, we have to kind of pay attention to our site. I mean, it's not, you know, we can't just do it anywhere. And, you know, and one of the things that I tell people is, you know, be a good neighbor, so we don't want to locate it out by the road and that sort of thing. You know, don't put it right there where everybody's going to see it, but put it back, you know, and pay attention to where your streams or, you know, if you've got some drainages, we need to be away from those and, you know, select a good site where we can, you know, if there is anything running off of that, we can, you know, we can buffer that with a vegetative filter. And in some cases, we may need, you know, somewhat of a pad underneath it, and that can be concrete or just compacted clay. Again, kind of dependent on what your groundwater situation's like. But putting it back there, and if we do the, you know, if we do the composting properly and set it up properly, it really is a very environmentally friendly option in that there'll be pretty much no risk of air or water pollution, either one. It's something that, you know, pretty much anybody can do, because especially in the cattle industry, we usually have hay around, old hay around ring feeders and stuff, and, you know, we need a carbon source, and so we can use that to encase those mortalities in, and so they're covered up, and so we don't have flies. Again, if the composting process is done properly so that we have some moisture, have the right, that high carbon mixture, and that compost pile will heat up, and within a few days, it'll be up somewhere between 130 and 140 or 50 degrees, and if it stays at that temperature for about 3 days or a little more, it pretty much kills any of those diseases that we see. And so it really, from a disease killing standpoint, it's very good, you know, very little odor, no flies. So it just is a really good option in a lot of situations.
3: Where can cattle producers go for more information?
5: Yeah, so there's a couple of places. And as you mentioned, we've just written a new publication, Dr. Joel DeRussi at K-State and myself, and it's titled Environmental Considerations for Composting Livestock Mortalities. That's available at our K-State Extension bookstore. Or if you go to our K-Care website, it's listed there as well as some other resources. So that would be kcare.kstate.edu. And certainly my contact information as well as some of our other team members would be there, and the publication's listed there so you could download it or read it. You know, and I think the other thing to keep in mind is mortality composting sites are regulated by Kansas Department of Health and Environment. And so, you know, if you're going to do it, certainly contact us and contact your local district KDHE office, and they would have some information as well.
3: 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This is Steve Knopfinger with Livestock Lines. Have a good one.

0: It's time for a look at your markets here with Aaron Summer Opinion. Aaron, how are the markets doing today?
1: Good morning. Hope everyone had a good 4th of July with your families. Grains were sharper higher in the overnights and continue to move higher through the morning as things got going. Negotiations with Iran in search of long-term peace agreement along with the U.S. Many remain skeptical that Iran's Revolutionary Guard wants a peace agreement, but President Trump is pushing hard for one. And the Iran Revolutionary Guard will no doubt continue to play the role of negotiating while continuing to not agree and spur things on with periodic disruptions in the Strait of Hormuz. Iran's proxy groups are still active in the region, with Houthis stepping up their activity over the past several days on top of ongoing battles with Hezbollah. President Trump has indicated that he would like to move back to inserting himself into the Ukraine war negotiations, but he's also closely monitoring China in the Indo-Pacific. China continues to antagonize Taiwan as one of the nuclear-powered submarines fired a missile into the Pacific yesterday, drawing criticism from Japan, Australia, and New Zealand regarding its expanded military reach in the region. China's missile launch came just hours after Australia and Fiji signed a major defense alliance. China continues to push its military influence in the direction of island nations in the South Pacific, raising concerns it may feel more freedom to do what it wants with the Iran or with the U.S. military focused on things in the Middle East, as the opening of the Strait of Hormuz allows ships that are trapped in the Persian Gulf to move again, dramatically increasing oil inventory that is currently on the water in transport. Meanwhile, Saudi Arabia continues to pump oil through its pipelines across the peninsula to the Red Sea, while China imports remain constrained and U.S. exports are still elevated. OPEC will add another 188,000 barrels per day to the supply here next month, and the UAE is setting output records as well. Keep in mind, things are still not normal in the production and consumption cycle yet, but the increased supplies relative to demand continue to put pressure on oil prices. Glut in oil supply right now, it seems like we're moving that direction anyway, as things get opened up and things start moving. So honestly, my expectations is see fuel prices continuing to drop. Corn had a strong finish last week, seeing a strong push this morning on a shift in the forecast to hotter and drier this week. Parts of Iowa, Illinois, Wisconsin, and southeast Minnesota did see some heavy rainfall and, light flooding over the weekend. But the trade is shifting their interest to the hot and dry side of things, giving some weather premium to the market. Along with U.S. weather in Europe is giving a boost to the market as well. France's extreme hot and dry temps, hot and dry weather continue to put pressure on corn crop, and we saw their good to excellent rating fall 18 points this week to a 13-year low in crop quality to 58% good to excellent. French farmers are now estimating a 30% drop in corn production this year. Conditions in Germany and Poland are not much better, as they're getting hit by the hot and dry weather as well. Brazil's corn harvest is now 26.5% complete, and Argentina is 53% complete. The fallout from the U.S. not extending the USMCA remains to be seen, and what it will look like going forward, given Mexico and Canada are two of the biggest buyers of U.S. products. Weekly export inspections were expected from 51.2 to 63 million bushels, and the report came in above those expectations here this morning at 64.6 million bushels. With the report numbers from last week, ending stocks are expected to continue to tighten up, and along with the hotter and dry shift in the weather, I'm hoping to see corn finally put its foot in the ground and make a good move higher. Beans are the star of the show this morning with nearly 50 cent gains this morning in many of the early contracts. As we have been talking about, the 6 to 14 day forecast shows hotter and drier conditions in pretty much all of the Midwest, so we're seeing some weather premiums build into the market. Over the holiday weekend, the northern Midwest got some heavy rains, and this week the far eastern Midwest should see some showers, but after that everyone looks like they're going to get dry. Bloomberg reported this morning that the U.S. and China are working on an agreement to lower tariffs, which would greatly help U.S. ag products be more competitive on the world market. Brazil saw an uptick in bean exports last month due to the U.S. dollar becoming stronger versus the Brazilian real. On Friday, we are scheduled to get the USDA supply and demand report, but the big focus between now and then will be the weather. This strong breakout in the market adds volatility, and a change in the weather could quickly equate to a change in the market. The export inspections for the beans were expected from 11 to 22 million bushels. The report came out here this morning, closer to the high end of it, 19.4 million bushels. The wheat market is following the corn and beans higher this morning. U.S. harvest passed the 50% mark last week, and with the new weather trend, it should allow harvest to make big strides towards completion in the next 2 weeks. French soft red wheat conditions dropped 6% last week on poor weather and harvest being only 25% complete. Argentina is 81% completed, and Ukraine exports were down 10% year over year. Early yields in southern Russia are showing very good protein, and Russia will likely be a big competitor on the world export markets over the next year. The UN FAO reports global wheat production at 806.5 million tons, down 4.3% year over year and down 4.4 million tons from their previous forecast. The report on Friday is expected to tighten ending stocks after the surprisingly low acreage number that we saw last week. Cattle started out the morning lower today and are now seeing fats a bit higher and feeders moving in just a touch lower. Market finished last week poorly and has closed lower in the last five consecutive sessions. August live cattle hit moving average support on Friday, and the bulls will want to see an upside recovery to start the week. Hot weather across the plains expected to return this next week, and cattle stress will remain high. Cash trade last Thursday came out at 255 in the south, and disappointing $2 to $5 lower at 253 to 256 in the north. The five-day weighted average for the week ended at 257.21, down from 259.22 at the end of the prior week. Even with lower cash last week, August cattle remains in a significant discount. A Bloomberg article overnight said that the U.S. prices are high at the moment. Although U.S. prices are high at the moment, China's beef import quotas with Australia and Brazil are reaching their limit, which could open up a better chance for increased U.S. beef imports. The USDA estimated cattle slaughter came in at 109,000 head on Thursday, bringing the total for the week so far to 433,000 head. USDA boxed beef cutout was down 361 at mid-session on Thursday and closed 419 lower at 387.07. This was down from 396.32 the previous week. Looking over at the current markets, September corn is up 14 and 3 quarters at 437 and 3 quarters. December up 16 at 457 and a half. And the March up 16 at 472 and a quarter. The August soybeans up 46 at 1182 and a quarter. The September up 44 and a quarter at 1180 and a quarter. And the November up 44 at 1191 and three quarters. September KC wheat is up 7 3/4 at 646 and a quarter. The December up 8 1/4 at 660 and a half. The March up 8 1/2 at 672 1/4. September's Chicago is up 12 1/4 at 612. The December up 12 1/4 at 626 1/4. And the March up 12 1/4 at 638 3/4. Over in the livestock, August live cattle are up 45 at 239 at 67 1/2. The October up 1 at 35.30, and the December up 72.5 at through 234.95. August feeders up 37.5 at 361. The September unchanged at 358.47.5. The October down a nickel at 355.52.5, and the November down 27.5 at 352.20. And those are your markets.
0: Thank you, Aaron. 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
0: Thanks, Aaron. Have a good one.
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0: Coming up next, we've got Town Hall News and some Oklahoma news, the weather forecast, and shortly we'll hear from Managing for Profit.
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5: Breaking news this hour from Town Hall. I'm Rich Thomason. President Trump, who has pressed the NATO allies to spend more on their own defense, is about to head to Turkey for the annual NATO summit. His agenda for the gathering will include holding the allies' feet to the fire, pushing them to honor the commitments they've made. The summit will run through Wednesday. Ice in the Bayou State.
6: The new ice facility being built next to a Louisiana airfield in Alexandria, and it could speed up deportations for families. The Trump administration plans to open the center with just over 500 beds for illegal aliens and unaccompanied children awaiting removal from here in the U.S. ICE is being clear on calling this a staging area and not a detention center. Laura Winters reporting.
5: Gas prices continue to edge lower. AAA's national average for a gallon of regular $3.79 is down 1 cent from yesterday. And the White House says it's not the only relief for our beleaguered budgets.
7: Republicans say the Trump tax cuts are continuing to provide major relief for American workers as the benefits begin their second year. The White House says 97% of taxpayers received a tax cut, with average refunds exceeding $3,400. Millions also claim deductions for tips, overtime pay, and Social Security benefits. The administration says the law is boosting take-home pay and helping strengthen families across the country. Ken Lorman reporting.
5: Charlie Kirk's accused assassin goes to court today, a preliminary hearing expected to run all week. 23-year-old Tyler Robinson was allegedly the gunman who shot Charlie Kirk 10 months ago. He was addressing an audience of thousands at Utah Valley University. Watching Wall Street, stocks are mixed this morning. The Dow is down 35 points, on the NASDAQ 284 points higher. More on these stories, townhall.com.
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10: It's Trish Swoboda with KFRM, and it's time to take a look at your Oklahoma News Today in your Oklahoma Journal entry. The mayor of Yukon is defending a proposed $1 billion data center project as opponents continue pushing a recall effort over concerns about transparency and the development's impact on the community. Mayor Brian Pillmore said the project would generate millions of dollars in annual revenue that could fund parks, infrastructure, and other city improvements. He also pointed to recent accomplishments by the city, including financial reforms, grant funding, and increased government transparency, arguing his record speaks for itself. Opponents, however, say city leaders failed to provide enough information about the project before approving agreements with the developer. Residents have questioned the project's water and energy demands, as well as the use of a non-disclosure agreement during negotiations. Those concerns have fueled a petition drive to recall Pillmore.
11: We've been 2 years getting to where we're at tonight, and finally, the people are going to be heard. The people have been ignored for 2 years, and that's not going to happen anymore.
10: The proposed hyperscale data center planned by Beltline Energy has become part of a broader debate across Oklahoma, where several communities have paused or reconsidered similar developments over concerns about water use, infrastructure demands, and public transparency.
11: We've exceeded the number that is required. The way the code is written, the number required is 1449, which we have exceeded. We have in excess of that amount, and we continue to collect signatures as we speak.
10: The debate reflects a broader conversation taking place in communities across the country as large data center projects expand to meet growing demand for artificial intelligence and cloud computing. 5 Oklahoma tribal entities have been awarded a combined $1.6 million to expand affordable housing and improve living conditions for tribal citizens. The funding comes through the Native American Housing Initiatives Grant Program, administered by the Federal Home Loan Bank of Topeka, in partnership with Sovereign Bank, which is owned by the Citizen Potawatomi Nation. The Cheyenne and Arapaho Housing Authority received $500,000 to build 3 tiny homes, provide rental assistance, and help qualifying tribal members with down payments. The Bacogee Housing Authority, which serves the Iowa Tribe of Oklahoma, has awarded $400,000 to convert an RV park into permanent housing community for older adults and lower-income members. The Osage Nation Housing Department and the United Kituwa Band of Cherokee Indians each received $250,000. The Osage Nation plans to construct 3 tiny homes for homeless or at-risk veterans, while the United Kituwa Band will build 2 one-bedroom homes for elders and continue work on additional housing for older adults and veterans. The Oto Missouria Tribe received $200,000 to fund home repairs and rental assistance for tribal members. Tribal leaders say the grants will help address ongoing housing shortages and provide greater stability for elders, veterans, and families across their communities. The U.S. Equal Employment Opportunity Commission has filed a federal lawsuit against Oklahoma City-based payroll software company Paycom, alleging it violated the Americans with Disabilities Act by failing to accommodate an employee with a life-threatening food allergy before terminating her employment. According to the lawsuit, former employee Katie Jorgensen disclosed her severe onion allergy during the hiring process in 2024. The EEOC alleges she suffered at least 5 allergic reactions while working at Paycom, including 2 that required emergency medical treatment. The agency claims the company failed to provide effective accommodations despite medical recommendations that she work remotely or in an enclosed office away from food areas. Jorgensen was fired less than a month after she began working for the company. In a statement, Paycom said it does not commit on pending litigation, but maintains it complies with all applicable employment laws, including the Americans with Disabilities Act, and remains committed to the well-being of its employees. A new Oklahoma law requiring 40 minutes of daily recess for elementary students is creating unexpected challenges for school districts as they prepare for the upcoming academic year. The law doubles the previous minimum recess requirement for students in kindergarten through fifth grade and prohibits schools from withholding recess as punishment. While many educators support giving children more time for unstructured play, administrators say fitting the extra 20 minutes into an already packed school day has proven difficult. Districts are now adjusting class schedules to accommodate the change while continuing to meet state academic requirements. Some schools are shortening transition times or modifying other parts of the school day to make room for additional recess. Education leaders say the new policy reflects growing recognition of the benefits of physical activity and free play, but acknowledge the transition will require flexibility as school balance instructional time with the state's new mandate. And that's a look at your Oklahoma News Today in your Oklahoma Journal entry. For more news from the KFRM listening area, visit KFRM.com. For your KFRM News, the voice of the Plains, I'm Trish Swoboda.
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14: Now time for a look at the weather on KFRM. In Nebraska tonight, clear to partly cloudy with lows in the upper 60s. On Tuesday, mainly sunny skies with a slight chance for showers late in the west, highs in the low to mid-90s. In Oklahoma tonight, clear skies expected with lows in the upper 60s to around 70. And on Tuesday, sunny skies with a slight chance for a shower, highs in the low 90s to around 100 across the state. In Kansas tonight, mostly clear with lows in the mid-60s. And on Tuesday, lots of sun with highs of around 90 to low 100s across the state. And that's been a look at the weather on KFRM.
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20: Dealing with pest pressure. Hello, everyone. I'm Mark Dorenkamp with Managing for Profit on Brownfield, a content partnership with Corteva Agriscience. Corteva Market Development Specialist Jeff Moon says when it comes to insects that pose a threat to corn, there are a number of suspects to be on the lookout for. He tells Brownfield growers should be scouting for rootworms, armyworms, earworms, cutworms, Japanese beetle, and spider mites. More after this.
21: 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We're glad to be a part of great communities like St. Francis, Wheeler, and Bird City. 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
20: Corteva
21: Plains.
20: Corteva Agriscience Market Development Specialist Jeff Moon says corn farmers should be scouting for several pests.
22: Corn rootworm, armyworms, earworms, cutworms, Japanese beetle, spider mites, and I'm sure there's some others that I haven't named there. But to kind of go down the list a little bit more to talk about each one of those, corn rootworms, We're seeing them at this time of the year. They start feeding on the roots, which can cause some stunted growth and maybe even some lodging. If you're concerned about armyworms or earworms, they're more likely to attack the ears as they develop. Of course, they can damage the ears, and of course, that's going to have an impact on yield potential. Japanese beetles, boy, they can sure show up in abundance, and they like to feed on the silks. Again, that can hurt yield. And finally, spider mites, they favor kind of some warm, dry weather, kind of droughty type situations, and are piercing, sucking insects that kind of suck the life out of those plants, if you will. We see that happen on field edges first and then progress deeper into the fields. But those are the ones that I'd be on the lookout for.
20: Several to watch for as the season progresses. We've talked about Ridgeback insecticide for control of soybean aphids in soybeans. How does Ridgeback insecticide help corn?
22: Yeah, you know, Ridgeback is a nice insecticide to use. Got two distinct modes of action. There's what we call isoclast active and then bifenthrin. And people are probably more familiar with the bifenthrin piece. But that isoclast one, that's a unique, novel chemistry from Corteva with a unique mode of action. And it provides some activity on the plant, not only to protect that leaf surface, but then it penetrates that leaf surface and can travel through to the bottom side of those leaves as well to help protect that plant, not only on the top, but also on the bottom. Insects are attacked by ingestion. And they also can come into contact with this. So two different ways it can work. And then we expect some good residual activity out of Ridgeback. Probably, about 3 weeks or so is what we're going to see out of Ridgeback.
20: Where can farmers get more information about Ridgeback insecticide on corn and other Corteva AgriScience crop protection solutions?
22: Well, they can certainly visit with their local retailer. Their retailer can get in touch with their local Corteva territory manager. Or if they'd like to go online and look for some information, they can go to corteva.us/Ridgeback, and they can find all sorts of information there on that insecticide as well.
20: I'm Mark Dorenkamp with Managing for Profit on Brownfield, a content partnership with Corteva AgriScience.
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23: Our goal is simple. We want fertilizer plants built in America, and we are willing to prioritize it. We want fertilizer produced in America, and we want fertilizer delivered in America to American farmers. And by doing so, by opening up the market, obviously those prices will come down for our farmers.
1: Rollins says the current system is not reliable enough.
23: The vision by our president remains top of mind for all to empower, to build a future where our farmers are never, never beholden to foreign and even hostile nations to feed, to fuel, and to clothe our nation and the world.
1: Deputy Ag Secretary Stephen Vaden.
3: farmers have been dealing with this for at least the past 5 to 6 years, and we're here to see to it that they will not be talking about it 5 and 6 years hence, because we're going to solve the problem by making strategic investments in projects that are shovel-ready and that will produce fertilizers of all types in amounts that will be market significant and that will ensure that we have domestic production here in the United States.
1: Project proposals are due by August 17. That's Farm to Fork. I'm Darrell Anderson.
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7: Thank you, Bill. It is Monday, July 6th, 2026. Here's what's happening today in America. Funeral in Iran. Michigan Democrat quits. Trump makes a call to FIFA. And bridge catches on fire. It's all coming up. Then Bill's going to be here with your message of the day. But first, Iran had an enormous public funeral for their former leader, their dead leader, Ayatollah Khomeini. Hundreds of thousands of people showed up in the capital. Our president acknowledged this in one of his speeches this weekend, that we paused bombing for a week while they have this funeral because we are nice. An airstrike killed the 86-year-old. Iran's top officials were there, also the deceased's brother. But who wasn't there was the new supreme leader, his son, because he could also be dead or in a coma. No one really knows. Reuters is reporting that his face is disfigured and he has a significant injury to one or both legs. One of the poets at the funeral said, "Death to America, death to Israel." Also, "Why is the most bastard man in the world still alive? Why should we not kill the man who killed my imam? It would be a disgrace if we did not kill your leader," referring to President Trump. State Senator Mallory McMorrow has dropped out of the Senate race in Michigan. So now the Democratic race is between U.S. Congresswoman Haley Stevens and Abdul Al-Sayed. Their primary is August 4th. The Republican candidate for Senate is Mike Rogers. This is to replace the Democratic Senator Gary Peters, who is resigning. So this is a very possible Republican pickup in the U.S. Senate. In an unprecedented move, FIFA has eliminated the punishment for the red card of our star player, Flo Balogun. He got a super lame red card in the last game, which means he was out for that game and the next game, which is tonight's game against Belgium. We were told after the game that there is no way to eliminate the punishment for that red card, that there was no mechanism to challenge the punishment. Well, that doesn't account for President Trump. Some calls were made from the White House to FIFA, and Balogun will be playing tonight. Monday Night Soccer, tonight, 8 o'clock Eastern, against Belgium. Some incredible firework shows this weekend. Nashville was awesome. D.C., of course, the largest firework show in the world ever. And New York City was great, but the Brooklyn Bridge did catch on fire. Two fire engines were used to put out the fire. This is around 10 o'clock. I hope you had a wonderful Independence Day weekend. If you feel like you need more patriotism, don't worry, this is not the end of our anniversary. The Revolutionary War was 8 years long. So I plan on celebrating our independence every day for the rest of my life, but we're fully justified to do so for at least the next 8 years. I'm Mike Slater from the podcast Politics by Faith. The great patriot Bill O'Reilly has your message of the day. Next.
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9: This is Dakota Libsay chronicling another true story taken from the 1800s, a time known to all as the Old West. Although Congress authorized the construction of the Transcontinental Telegraph in 1860, as we shall see today, the construction actually started out west 2 years earlier.

For development to take place, there has to be men of vision. Men of Vision developed the Pony Express to deliver mail to the western frontier. Unfortunately for the Pony Express, at the same time, other men of vision were developing a faster way to connect the East with the West. One such man was Fred A.B. Fred lived in Virginia City, Nevada. On July 4, 1858, he and four partners started the Placerville, Humboldt, and Salt Lake Telegraph Company. Carson City residents had passed a bond referendum for $1,200 toward the project. By fall of that year, the telegraph had connected Placerville, California with Nevada, developing a faster way to connect the East with the West. One such man was Fred A.B. Fred lived in Virginia City, Nevada. On July 4, 1858, he and four partners started the Placerville, Humboldt, and Salt Lake Telegraph Company. Carson City residents had passed a bond referendum for $1,200 toward the project.

0: With limited funds and manpower, Fred B. decided that rather than blast holes in the granite for telegraph poles, they should string the wire on pine trees that had been able to attach themselves to the granite and withstand the winds and snow. So the telegraph wire was strung from treetop to treetop, with some spans of wire being quite long. This led people to nickname the Placerville, Humboldt, and Salt Lake Telegraph Company B's Grapevine Line. After it was completed, even the skeptics used it with pride. 2 years later, Congress authorized construction of the Overland Telegraph Company, and Fred A. B.'s Grapevine Line became a major link in the completion of the Transcontinental Telegraph. You've just heard another story from Old West Radio. I'm Dakota Livesay.
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3: A written agreement usually comes into being when all parties sign. But what if you're at a distance and must sign and mail? The court crumbled that question in the case of the Cookie Maker's contract. I'm Curtis Howard with today's Point of Law. Susan Doyle had started a bakery in her kitchen, and it soon grew into a nationwide business. Mrs. Doyle's Divine Danish won customers partly because of the fresh fruit she used for her baked goods. Her supply came from Harvey Eisenstadt, a commission merchant. Early one spring, Harvey wrote to Susan. He said, "We're going to have a great crop of these special baking apples you use. I can let you have your usual order at $1 a box less than you paid last year, but I'll need to have your written reply within 48 hours. Susan wrote immediately, saying she'd take all Harvey's apples at the dollar-off price. But within hours after mailing her letter, she learned that there had been a huge shipment of similar baking apples from Australia at $3 a box less than last year's price. Susan immediately called the commission merchant long distance. She said, "Mr. Eisenstadt, I'm going to have to cancel my letter to you, which you haven't received yet. You see, I can buy apples now at far less than your price." Eisenstadt said, "Hey, wait a minute, Mrs. Doyle. I'm already obligated to buy from local growers at the old price. You've got to buy from me at the price I quoted." Susan said, "Not at all. I'll buy at the new market price or not at all." Eisenstadt said, "I can't afford to take that kind of loss. If you won't buy at the quoted price, I'll have to sue." She didn't, so he sued. His attorney told the court, "These people made a definite agreement to pay a definite price. Now, the agreement became effective when Susan accepted the terms by mail. She could not later cancel by phone, as she attempted to do. Therefore, she is bound by her agreement and must pay the agreed-upon price." Susan's attorney said, "There was no contract at all. Susan phoned Eisenstadt before her letter of acceptance arrived. She told him she was canceling, which she had a perfect right to do. She need not pay him anything." What did the court do about the cookie maker's contract? A written agreement usually comes into being when all parties sign. But what if you're at a distance and must sign and mail the agreement? Then, said a New Jersey court, the contract comes into being when you drop the signed agreement into the mailbox. Here, Eisenstadt asked Susan to reply by letter within 48 hours. He thus made the post office his agent to accept the reply. So, the contract became binding at the moment of mailing, and Susan must pay Eisenstadt the price she agreed to. It's a point of law.
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1: Now time for a look at the weather on KFRM. In Nebraska tonight, clear to partly cloudy with lows in the upper 60s. On Tuesday, mainly sunny skies with a slight chance for showers late in the west, highs in the low to mid 90s. In Oklahoma tonight, clear skies expected with lows in the upper 60s to around 70. And on Tuesday, sunny skies with a slight chance for a shower, highs in the low 90s to around 100 across the state. In Kansas tonight, mostly clear with lows in the mid 60s. And on Tuesday, lots of sun with highs of around 90 to low 100s across the state. And that's been a look at the weather on KFRM.
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1: Now time for a market update on KFRM. July corn up 14 and 3 quarters at 439 and a half. September up 14 at 437. And December up 15 at 456 and a half. July Kansas City wheat up 6 and a half at 633 and a half. September up 7 and 3 quarters at 646 and a quarter. And December up 8 and a half at 660 and 3 quarters. July Chicago wheat up 12 and a quarter at 602 and 3 quarters. September up 10 and a half at 610. And December up 10 and a quarter at 624 and a quarter. July soybeans up 48 and a quarter at 1180. August up 44 and 3 quarters at 1180 and 3 quarters. And September up 43 and a quarter at 1179 and a quarter. July soybean meal up 83 at 316, August up 850 at 314, and September up 880 at 311.90. July soybean oil up 99 at 67.94, August up 70 at 67.47, and September up 82 at 67.16. In the livestock futures, August live cattle up 5 at 239.37. October up 32 at 234.62, and December up 15 at 234.37. August feeder cattle down 55 at 360.07. September down 90 at 357.57, and October down 102 at 354.57. July lean hogs down 55 at 93.30. August down 22 at 98.52, and October up 62 at 82.65. In the oil futures, West Texas crude down 39 cents at 68.30, gasoline up 6 cents at 2.98, and heating oil up 10 cents at 2.38. And that's been the market update on KFRM.
5: I'm Chad Wolf with your Northwest Kansas update on 550 KFRM. Hope you had a great weekend. Happy to be back with you here today. Busy weekend throughout Northwest Kansas. 4th of July events throughout the area. Events celebrating the 250th birthday for America throughout Northwest Kansas as well. So quite a weekend in Northwest Kansas for sure. Also seen some rain activity in most of the area there Friday night into Saturday morning for sure. The eastern half of Northwest Kansas getting in on the act when it comes to rainfall. Some locations up and over 2 inches of rain on already saturated ground from the week before. So continued wet weather in spots in Northwest Kansas. Heat moving forward, moving into the area, heat and humidity. So take the proper precautions for that as heat advisories are in effect throughout the region. Also take precautions when it comes to mosquitoes in Northwest Kansas. I've worked in quite a few creek bottoms cleaning those up from recent flooding, also water gaps, so on and so forth. Kind of hard to believe, haven't seen much for significant moisture in 9 months except for the last 3 weeks, but some of those mosquitoes the size of my face would almost carry you off. So certainly insect repellent certainly advised as you head out and about. I know quite a few people fought them during the 4th of July holiday as well. But again, hot and humid in Northwest Kansas next several days, actually a whole week ahead of us. Do see some storm chances as we get into midweek, especially there Thursday night. Rain and shower activity, rain and thunderstorm activity likely in Northwest Kansas. Wheat harvest 2026 trying to roll on in Northwest Kansas, still hit and miss over the weekend, especially with that rain activity Friday night, Saturday morning, certainly on the downhill slide, but the challenges continue. Just the high humidity levels in general only allow for a couple hours in the late afternoon for harvesting to continue, even in the drier spots in Northwest Kansas. In general, muddy field conditions a challenge. Now, weed pressure a challenge after several weeks of wet weather. Harvest ability also becoming a challenge in those area wheat fields. Just ironic for a crop that was defined by dry conditions leading up to harvest, it's wet conditions that are delaying harvest. That is a check of Northwest Kansas news here on your Monday. Hope everybody has a great day, has a safe day. Catch you back here same time, same place tomorrow for more Northwest Kansas news from Northwest Kansas. For your KFRM news, the voice of the plains, I'm Chad Wolf.
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6: And now it's time to go back to the times when the plains cattle industry was young. Cow Tales and Cattle Trails with the cowboy, Jim Gray.
7: The beginning of the end of trail cattle towns in Kansas comes with a man by the name of Joseph McCoy, who established the first real market in Kansas at Abilene. He was had been in business with his brothers for those few years following the Civil War, and they had been fairly successful. But like so many of the livestock men in the North, there just weren't enough cattle to meet the demand. And they were looking for new ways to acquire Texas cattle, since the quarantine against the Texas Longhorn being driven through the state of Missouri had shut down most of the traffic. Joseph then came out and tracked down, which is a good term, I suppose, tracked down along the railroad of the Kansas Pacific, the little town of Abilene, where he established his cattle depot. So the McCoy's main concern was to acquire large enough numbers of cattle to meet the feeding demands. In Illinois, there was plenty of corn to be fed. There were plenty of people in the north that were craving beef, and so it all came together really in Illinois with the potential of finishing these animals for market. Now, you might wonder, okay, so what was the difference between shipping them back to Illinois on a rail car as opposed to driving them through? The cattle still got the fever. And for the most part, it was a little bit of faith, I think, that, well, we'll get through without any problems. They still would have problems with fever in some of those feeding yards, in some of the stockyards where the cattle would be marketed. Sometimes the fever would spread out and take a good number of cattle out, and usually create quite a little bit of chaos. But for the most part, they were able to slip by in pretty good shape by, rather than driving the cattle through all these smaller domestic herds, to ship them by rail and get them to their destination, where they would try their best to keep them isolated until they were slaughtered.
6: That was Jim Gray, Executive Director of the National Drovers Hall of Fame in Ellsworth, Kansas, and author of Desperate Seed, Ellsworth, Kansas in the Violent Frontier.
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12: News this hour at Town Hall. I'm Bob Agnew in Washington. The NATO summit gets underway tomorrow in Turkey. There's a lot going on behind the scenes, not the least of which is the diplomacy of NATO's chief trying to keep President Trump committed to the alliance.
13: Since Mark Rutte took over as NATO Secretary General nearly 2 years ago, he has spent much of his time trying to keep the U.S. committed to the world's biggest military alliance. Trump has long accused NATO allies for spending too little on defense. They have taken substantial steps to address those concerns, only to face fresh criticism after declining to join the war against Iran. This year's summit is being hosted by Turkish President Recep Tayyip Erdogan. His close relationship with Trump may help keep the American president at the table, but it's unlikely to mend the rifts. I'm Rika Ann Garcia.
12: A police officer has been killed in Ohio after responding to a 911 call about gunshots at a home. Wayne County Sheriff Tom Ballinger telling WEWS News last night.
14: We have lost an officer in a line of duty, and two other ones have been injured, and then also a canine, a dog from our from the Wayne County Sheriff's Office was also injured. Suspect is deceased along with two other victims.
12: The shootings took place last night in Rittman. That's about 40 miles south of Cleveland. President Trump did the honors on Wall Street this morning. personally ringing the opening bell to mark the inauguration of those new Trump accounts over the weekend on the 4th of July. What they amount to is the government shelling out $1,000 into these investment accounts for all children born during President Trump's second term. They can first access the money for certain things like education or buying their first home when they turn 18. A mixed bag on Wall Street right now. The Dow is off about 50 points. The NASDAQ up 353. More from townhall.com.
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18: I'm meteorologist Jennifer Wojcicki on the Kansas Agriculture Network. Looks like a hot one across the state here for today. For the most part, fairly average for this time of the year. Looks like we'll linger in the upper 80s to around the low 90s for the eastern half of the state, and that's about right where we should be for this time of the year. Mid to upper 90s expected for the western half. It looks like some of those areas a little above average for this time of the year, as we should see temperatures still in the mid to lower 90s. So for the most part, either at or slightly above average for this time of the year. It does look like we can expect to see mostly sunny skies across the state for this afternoon as well. Tonight, we can expect to see overnight lows dropping down into the 60s across the state. Looks like our warmest spots lingering in the upper 60s for the central and eastern portions of the state. Also expecting to see partly cloudy skies for the evening and overnight hours ahead. By Tuesday, looks like temperature-wise fairly similar. Once again, lingering around about the upper 80s to lower 90s for the eastern half of the state, mid to upper 90s for the western half. Once again, slightly above average for those areas. It also looks like we can expect to see mostly sunny skies across the state for your Tuesday as well. So overall, a similar day. Wednesday, even hotter. Looks like low to mid 90s expected for the eastern half of the state, mid to upper 90s, even getting above 100 degrees for the southwestern portions of Kansas on a Wednesday afternoon. It does look like we can expect to see mostly sunny skies to start off the day, maybe a little bit more of a mixture of clouds and sun for the north central portions of the state by the late afternoon hours. Then by Thursday, it looks like once again a hot one, highs in the 90s primarily. Our warmest spots actually for south central portions of Kansas, getting up to just above 100 degrees. And it looks like a chance for showers and thunderstorms for the morning hours for the north central and eastern portions of the state, and developing by the afternoon hours for the western part of the state as well. This is the Kansas Ag Network.
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12: 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It is a Monday look into sports. The USA men's national team is back at it in the World Cup, the round of 16 tonight as they take on Belgium. But ahead of the match is a lot of controversy. Belgium has made an appeal to the World Cup and FIFA. USA star Florin Balogun was a star striker and was sent off in the matchup against Bosnia and Herzegovina in a round of 32.
20: Evidently, that should have kept him sidelined for the round of 16, but FIFA has suspended the red card sanction for a probationary period of 1 year, clearing him to face Belgium tonight. Again, Belgium has put in an appeal, but we'll have to wait and see if there's a decision made opposite of what has already been made, allowing Belogan and the USA team to take the field together tonight in that round of 16. This past weekend in the PGA, it was Chris Goddard shooting a 62 yesterday to win the John Deere Classic, his third title this season. That ties Matt Fitzpatrick for the most PGA Tour wins this year. A 9-under 62 to finish 20-under, one clear of Max Homa, who had a chance on the final hole to Ty got her up, but came up just short. Ben Coles was tied going into the 72nd hole and found the water on his approach shot, allowing Goddard to finish his warm-up session. It was a unique weekend as well. His regular caddy for Chris Goddard was with his wife, and they were expecting, so he asked his brother to be on the bag, and the two were able to celebrate together in the victory for Chris Goddard. Also on the senior tour, it would be the Champions Tour, Padraig Harrington winning another senior major, taking the U.S. Open Championship, coming from behind to eclipse Stuart Sink. It's a Monday look into sports for 550 AM radio. I'm Rocky Downing.
21: This is Kim Fritzmeyer with your Central Kansas report on KFRM. Food and farm businesses across eligible rural counties in Kansas and western Missouri will soon have access to new funding designed to help local food products move from farm to market. Harvest to market grants range from $5,000 to $25,000 for projects that strengthen businesses serving local and regional food markets. Approximately $1 million in total funding is available through the program. Applications are due by August the 31st. The Harvest to Market Grant is part of the Heartland Regional Food Business Coalition's work to support food and farm enterprises that are ready to expand market access, improve processing capacity, strengthen distribution systems, increase storage infrastructure, or invest in marketing and product development. The program focuses on post-harvest and go-to-market investments that help local food businesses grow and serve regional markets more effectively. Among those are processing equipment, cold storage and refrigeration, distribution, packaging, marketing, online sales, product development, and value-added food processing. Additional consideration will be given to projects that share benefits across multiple farms or food businesses, including collaborative distribution, aggregation, and market development efforts. Eligible applicants include farms and ranches, food producers, farmers markets, food hubs, distributors, value-added processors, and retail food businesses. Nonprofits are not eligible to apply. Businesses must be located in eligible rural counties in Kansas or western Missouri. Harvest to Market does not require matching funds, but the projects must be completed within 6 months. The multi-year grant will allow the Farm Bureau program to educate employers about how registered apprenticeships can help build talent and increase retention to meet workforce demands in rural Kansas. The funding will also allow the Rural Kansas Apprenticeship Program to provide mini grants to help employers pay for apprentice training costs. Created in 2022, the Rural Kansas Apprenticeship Program creates and manages apprenticeship programs focused on careers in agriculture and rural communities designed to provide career pathways for farmers, ranchers, and small businesses in rural communities. Registered apprenticeships benefit employers by developing a skilled and loyal workforce. Meanwhile, apprentices have the opportunity for a full-time job with a certified credential showing mastery of their craft. For more information about the apprenticeship program, go to www.kfb.org. More than 230 tourism attractions across Kansas will offer free admission to Kansas families this summer through the 2026 Sunflower Summer Program. The program is open to Kansas residents with school-aged children from pre-K through 12th grade. The 2026 Sunflower Program will begin this Thursday, July 9th through August the 2nd. During that time, Kansas students and one accompanying adult can receive free one-time admission to each participating attraction. Passes can be claimed through the Sunflower Summer app and are redeemed at participating attractions upon arrival. This year's list includes museums, historic sites, zoos, state parks, art galleries, and other family-friendly destinations across the state. More information, including a full list of participating attractions, is available at www.sunflowersummer.org. This has been Kim Fritzmeyer with your Central Kansas Report on KFRM 550 AM, the voice of the Plains.
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22: Good day, everyone. This is Scott Rhodes with the USDA Market News Service in St. Joseph, Missouri, with the noon livestock and grain market report for Monday, July the 6th. On Thursday through Holiday Friday, negotiated cash trade was active on good demand in Kansas. Compared to Wednesday, live purchases were steady at 255. Negotiated cash trade was light on moderate demand in Nebraska, and compared to Wednesday, Nebraska, live purchases were a dollar lower at 255. There were a few dress purchases at 403, but not enough for an adequate market test. The last dress market test in Nebraska was Wednesday at mostly 403. Negotiated cash trade was moderate on moderate demand in the Western Corn Belt. Compared to Wednesday in the Western Corn Belt, live purchases were steady to a dollar lower at 255. The last dress market in the Western Corn Belt was Wednesday at 403. And the last established market test in the Texas Panhandle was last week with live purchases at 258. Head over, let's take a look at our box beef cutouts. The choice cutout is at $385.90, and that is down $1.17 for the day. The select is at $364.96, that is down $2.47 for the day. This puts the choice select spread at $20.94. There has been not 60 loads traded for the day so far, with 32 choice, 6 select, and 22 loads of trimming and grindings. Looking at the cutter cow cutout, the current value is at $358.83, down $356. For boneless processing beef, there has been 34 loads traded nationally. With the National Daily Pork Report, the morning movement totaled 200 loads, and the carcass price is $96.39, and that is up 33 cents. On the National Daily Direct Hog Report, there was 2,163 negotiated sales, and the current 5-day rolling average is at $96.98. Let's head over now and take a look at our futures from the Chicago Mercantile Exchange. Live cattle for August, up 65 at $239.87. October, up 1.7 at $235.37. December, up 70 at $234.92. Feeder cattle for August, up 37 at $361. September, up 7 at $358.55. October, down 55 at $355.02. Lean hogs for July, down 17 at $93.67. August, down 5 at $98.70. October, up 70 at $82.72. Let's head over to our grains. Corn for July, up 16.5 at $441.5. September, up 15.75 at $438.75. December, up 17 at $458.5. Soybeans for July, 1182, up 50 and a quarter. August, 1184 and a half, up 48 and a quarter. September, 1183 and three quarter, up 47 and three quarter. Hard red winter wheat, July, up 8 at 635. September, up 9 and a quarter at 647 and three quarter. And December, up 9 and three quarter at 662. This was a look at your midday market report for the USDA Market News Service in St. Joseph, Missouri. This has been Scott Rhodes.
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23: Now time for a market update on KFRM. I'm here with Tom Leffler with Leffler Commodities out of Augusta, Kansas. How are you, Tom?
24: We're doing fine, Lexi, and I can't say we're doing as fine as the grain and soybean complex because they are doing great. We got double-digit gains in our wheat, our corn, and our soybeans today. This all started last night. A lot of these markets gapped higher overnight. The main thing that's going on is weather. And you can either look at what a lot of areas have been through the last few weeks. You can look at what took place over our three-day weekend. And what's also being looked at for the forecast down the road to get a lot of the reasoning behind this. Because there's been plenty of areas in the Southern Plains and the Midwest that have seen adverse weather. Too dry, too wet, storms, winds, and damage to the crops. We saw a lot of that also take place over our three-day weekend. The forecast down the road calls for some of that, but it's a mixed forecast. Some of us are looking for some more of this adverse weather. Others are looking even for, if we get through the next 10 days or so, maybe a cooling off period. And, of course, this is also a critical time of the year in a lot of areas as the corn is pollinating. So that also factors in. As we've said before, when we get into that end of June, first of July time period, we got reports coming out that quite often move the markets. They didn't move the markets as much this time. But I also said quite often we see a weather change, and the weather has got everybody's attention right now. Now, the other thing to keep in mind is the big gains we're seeing in soybeans as we continue to talk about China. We continue to talk about, you know, they're going to be buying soybeans. They're going to be buying corn. They're going to be buying Milo. Well, till they make large purchases, most of it's still talk out there. But it has kept our soybean market supported ever since this spring. We have not really seen it pull back even when it gets bad news, and it got a little bit of bad news on the quarterly stocks and the acreage number on the report last week. Now, continuing to talk about soybeans, might mention also that we saw this last week, it's continuing this week, our U.S. soybeans FOB at the Gulf is a little bit lower price-wise than the offers coming out of Brazil right now. So that's another thing that's kind of got people thinking we could start seeing some deals being made with China. Now, speaking of China, Trump expects, don't have an official word on this, but he expects to meet with China's president, Xi Jinping, around September 24th here in the U.S. Now, as far as the reports that came out today, our weekly export inspections came out. We got wheat at a low number, 133.6 7,000 metric tons. Now, we are in week number 5, and that was a marketing year low. Mexico took 46% of it. Egypt took 26%, and we are currently 18% behind year to date. In the corn, we had a decent number, 1.64 million metric tons. Now, that is a 21-week high, and we are in week 44 of the marketing year. Mexico took 34%, and Japan took 19%. We also are running 25% above year-to-date. Soybeans had a decent number, 528.4 thousand metric tons. China was the largest receiver. Remember, inspections mean they're counting what's leaving our shores, going to their destination. So China took 51% of that. And Mexico took 12%, and we are on a seven-week low out of 44 weeks of the marketing year, and we are still running 18% behind year-to-date. Now, speaking of reports, keep in mind we have last Friday's Commitment of Traders reports coming out today. Now, they're going to be old as the hills because those reports as of Tuesday, and we get them on Friday afternoon. So we're going to see a report that's already 6 days old, but that does come out this afternoon. We also see this afternoon our weekly crop progress numbers. Expecting to see corn and soybeans maybe 1% to 2% lower than what it was the previous week. Then Friday at 11 o'clock in the morning, we see the monthly WASDE report coming out. Now, looking at the wheat market today, we've had some good upside. We are continuing to see harvest problems on getting this winter wheat harvest done. We continue to hear quality problems. We continue to hear bad news out of eastern Colorado. And we're still trying to wind up wheat harvest even in parts of eastern Kansas, let alone western Kansas. Now, we also are looking at Saudi Arabia, supposedly has purchased 661,000 metric tons of wheat from 6 different companies and from different countries. It's the Europeans, North and South America, Australia, and the Black Sea region. Now, this is the 4th tender this year, and this is for delivery in the September-October time period. Now, in the corn market, we continue to see weather having a factor there, as Western Europe is still going through hot and dry weather. They have lowered the good to excellent condition of the France wheat crop by 18 points from last week. It's now 58% good to excellent. We also saw the spot Paris corn futures make a new contract high, and Argentina's harvest on their corn crop is 53% complete. Other than that, there's no other fresh news out in the marketplace. We have seen today our September Kansas City wheat have the highest trade since the 22nd of June. September Chicago, the highest they have been since the 23rd of June. September corn and December corn today, the highest they've been since the 4th of June. So they've had a really nice rally today, and we're holding it fairly well at the moment. In the soybeans, August and November, both the highest they've been since the 3rd of June. December soybean meal, the highest it's been since the 5th of June. December bean oil, last I looked, they had only a 4 or 5 session high. Now, keep in mind with this strength out here, a lot of it's got to do with managed money, probably covering some of their net short positions in the corn, adding to their net long positions in the soybeans, and also reducing some of their net shorts in the wheat market, too. Now, also keep in mind, it can come back down as easy as it went up. It's an opportunity in here to move some old crop. It's an opportunity to do some additional selling in the new crop, or if you've not done none in the new crop, it's a dang good place to get started and get some rolling there. Now, right now, we've got September Kansas City wheat 11 and 3 quarters higher, trading at 650 and a quarter. That is the high of the day. December's up 12 cents at 664 and a quarter, also the high of the day. September Chicago, 14 and 3 quarters higher, 614 and a half, half a penny off the high of the day. And December up 14 and a half at 628. September Minneapolis is holding 9 and 3 quarters higher at 628 and a half. September corn, 14 cents higher at 437, 2 pennies off the high. New crop December, 15 and a half higher at 457. That's a penny and 3 quarters off the high. August soybeans, 48 and a quarter cents higher at 1184 and a half, a half a penny off the high. November at 46 cents at 1193 and 3 quarters. That is 3 cents off the high of the day. December soybean meal, $10.10 higher at 314.50 in December. Bean oil up 130 points at 66.73. December cotton's up $1.09 at 78.21. March up $1.13 at 79.65. Well, our cattle complex continues to have a hard time getting good footing and holding stronger. We opened lower this morning. We saw feeder cattle dropping as much as $4 shortly after the opening. We was a good dollar or more lower in live cattle. Then we started working our way back. At one time, we had upside across the board, live cattle and feeder cattle, as we saw over a $1.30 move on the positive side in live cattle and $1.75 to $2.50 on the positive side in the feeder cattle. Since those highs were made, we have been playing both sides of unchanged in live cattle and feeder cattle futures. Now, news-wise, I don't have a complete report to give you here because it just came across a little while ago from the USDA, but the five area feed yards moved a little bit over 52,000 head of cattle. Kansas moved just a little over 10,000 head at an average price of $2.55, $3 lower than the previous week. In the feeder auctions, Joplin has 5,000 head today, while Oklahoma City has less than 1,000 head. Our box beef price is down $1.17 on choice, $2.47 lower on selects, on a decent total movement at mid-morning of 60 loads. There is now reported by the USDA and APHIS that there are 30 cases of the New World screwworm. The majority of those are in Texas, but we're also seeing a lot of them getting resolved, so there's not as many active cases now as there was. Other than that, in the hog complex, we have seen mostly upside. July, which goes off the board on the 15th of this month, is showing a little weakness today, but we've got strength in August and October today. Now, right now, we are looking at our, also might just mention here when I told you about the downside in the cattle, our October and August live cattle saw 14 and 17 session lows. August and October feeders had 14 session lows today before they bounced off of them to get back trading positive or mixed. Right now, our August live cattle, 42 cents higher at 239.65. October, 90 cents higher at 235.20. December up 72 at 234.92. Feb up 45 cents at 235.50. Right now, the only positive in the feeders is August, 27 cents higher at 360.90. September down 30 cents at 358.17. October down a dime at 355.47. November 22 lower, 352.25. July hogs are down a half a dollar at 93.35. August up 7 cents at 98.82. And October up 80 cents at 82.82. Well, our stock market seems to still be on the hot side. We closed very strong back on Thursday, and today we continue to find strength, third straight session of a new all-time record high in the stock market. Today's record high is 53,053, and we have now, and if it closes strong again today, which it looks like it will, we will have five straight sessions of closing above 52,000. Right now we're up 30 points at 52,929. The September S&P today is trading near the high of last week. We're up 56 points at 7,584. September NASDAQ is on the positive side, but we're holding inside trading session there, 381 points higher, 29,939. September dollar index, we have now been 14 straight sessions of holding above $100. Right now we're up 9 cents at $100.71. Crude oil continues to struggle out there. We have not taken out the low that was made Thursday, the lowest since the 4th of March, but we have traded mixed. We did see a two-session high. We came off of that. We're 24 cents lower right now at 68.45. Heating oil wants to continue to try to be strong out there. Today, we've had mixed trade and a 14-session high. Right now, we're up 12.5 cents, trading at $3.30¾. August RBOB is up 8 pennies at $2.99¾. August natural gas is 3 cents higher at 323. We got strength in the metal markets. August gold, $43.20 higher at $4,169. And September silver, $1 higher at $62.36. Well, for commodity trading, ag marketing, or managed trading programs, contact us at Leffler Commodities on the phone or on the web by using 866-GO-TO-TOM. I now return you to Lexi at the KFRM studios.
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6: This is Steve Knopfsinger with your Ag News on this Monday, July 6. The National FFA organization is looking to create the next generation of community leaders through its inaugural Catalyst Conference. Held June 18th through 20th in Indianapolis, the conference brought together students from 24 FFA chapters for leadership development, chapter planning, and hands-on service as part of FFA's Living to Serve initiative. The goal was to help members identify community needs and develop service projects that create lasting impacts long after they return home. Living to serve means more than completing a service project. It's about creating lasting change, said program specialist Elizabeth Sindelwick. Elizabeth added, students gain the skills and confidence to return home, strengthen their chapters, and create projects that make a difference in their communities. During the event, students completed 12 hours of service by packing snack packs, landscaping community spaces, creating floral arrangements for assisted living residents, assembling dog leash kits, and installing a permanent landscape garden at the National FFA chapter. American agricultural groups reacted to the U.S., Mexico, and Canada launching the first joint review of the U.S.-Mexico-Canada agreement. U.S. Dairy Export Council Vice President Shauna Morris stated, "Getting USMCA right matters enormously to our industry, which ships more than 40% of all U.S. dairy exports by value to Canada and Mexico. Trade under the agreement is also vital for U.S. pork exports." The National Pork Producers Council stated, "While we would have liked to see immediate renewal, pork producers appreciate Ambassador Greer's commitment to staying at the negotiating table with Mexico and Canada." The Trump administration decided it would not approve renewal of the agreement in its current state. Declining the agreement started a 10-year clock to wind down the trade deal as the U.S. looks to reshore manufacturing jobs and cut down on ag trade deficits with its neighbors in North America. 250 years of agriculture has transformed America from innovation and marketing to industrial development and mass production. American agriculture was not just transformed by America, but it transformed America.
7: From the beginning, we were an agricultural country, and today, where relatively few people are in agriculture, it remains an incredibly key part of industry.
6: Retired Smithsonian Institution curator Peter Liebold told USDA Radio it all started with marketing.
7: That you have a nascent market economy, that farmers aren't subsistence farmers, but they're involved in exports, there is cash money involved, and as markets become bigger, farmers start to move further west.
6: Followed by standardized weights, measures, and quality, and in the late 1800s and early 1900s, innovation.
7: Gasoline-powered vehicles, combines, tractors. It's also the notion of fertilizer, it's the notion of pesticides, it's the notion of hybrids, hybrid animals, hybrid seeds.
6: Reinventing farming to be about yield, not just acres, to feed a growing population, but also to help fuel an industrial revolution.
7: The advent of lightweight tractors in the beginning of the 1900s was made possible by factories like the Ford plant making on assembly lines inexpensive equipment.
6: And with electrification of rural America by the mid-1900s,
7: you have milking machines that you can use electricity to help dry your grain.
6: Developments the founding fathers could never have imagined, but that over 250 years of independence have spurred America's growth and development into the superpower it is today. Kansas wheat leaders played a major role at the 2026 U.S. Wheat Associates Summer Board meeting held from June 22nd to June 25th in Fargo, North Dakota. The annual event brought together wheat growers, industry representatives, and U.S. wheat staff to discuss export opportunities, wheat research, transportation, food aid programs, and the future competitiveness of U.S. wheat. A key highlight of the meeting was the appointment of Gary Miller Shesky as the new chairman of U.S. Wheat Associates. He succeeds North Dakota producer Jim Pellman and takes leadership of the organization at a significant time for the wheat industry. Despite weather-related production challenges and uncertainty in global markets, U.S. wheat exports performed strongly during the 2025-26 marketing year. Export shipments increased by nearly 15%, reaching 23.7 million metric tons or 870.8 million bushels. This marked the highest export volume recorded in the past 5 years. As chairman, Miller Shasky will help guide efforts to expand export markets and strengthen relationships with wheat buyers in more than 100 countries worldwide. His leadership will support ongoing initiatives aimed at increasing demand for U.S. wheat and maintaining its position in the global marketplace. The board meeting also focused on several important industry topics, including transportation systems, food aid programs, wheat quality, market development, and long-term strategic planning. These discussions were designed to ensure that U.S. wheat remains competitive and continues to meet the needs of international customers. The panel emphasized that collaboration could accelerate innovation and help farmers gain access to improved wheat varieties, advanced breeding techniques, and better crop management tools. The Musil Center for Sustainable Wheat Production was presented as an example of how partnerships can strengthen research capabilities and drive future advancements. Family farmers receive just 11.8 cents of every dollar consumers spend on food, according to an updated National Farmers Union report released ahead of Independence Day. The report tracks the farmer's share of popular cookout foods and highlights the growing gap between grocery store prices and what producers earn. The National Farmers Union says the figures come as farm finances remain under pressure, with bankruptcies rising 46% from 2024 to 25, and record farm debt and continued high input costs weighing on producers. National Farmers Union President Rob LaRue stated, "For 250 years, the stories of family farmers and ranchers have been woven into the fabric of this country. But on this anniversary, family farmers deserve better." LaRue also said increased consolidation throughout the food supply chain has weakened competition, leaving farmers with a shrinking share of the food dollar even as consumers continue paying higher prices at the grocery store. And that's been a look at your Ag News on this Monday, July 6th.
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23: Now time for the regional weather summary on KFRM. Scattered showers and storms are possible over western Nebraska and Kansas late Tuesday, with the majority of the region continuing to remain dry through early Wednesday. Chances for showers and storms increase on Wednesday and Thursday. Highs will range from the 90s to low 100s over Kansas and Oklahoma. And that's been the regional weather summary on KFRM.
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14: 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We've had some great moisture in the areas here. 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
14: 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We've had some great moisture in the areas here. Planting is about done. Wheat harvest is approaching real rapidly, and the hay is getting ready to be put up here in the next few weeks. We have great farm beds in stock.

0: entry. Nurses at two Wichita hospitals are striking today for safer working conditions. Roger Normer with the Kansas News Service has more.
1: Union nurses at Ascension St. Joseph and St. Francis hospitals say hospital administration is not listening to their safety concerns. They are holding a one-day strike to advocate for things like weapon detectors at all hospital entrances. Hospital officials have said they will install detectors at emergency room entrances following two recent incidents. But nurses say that's not good enough. They also want more nurses in the hospital to divert violence. Marvin Ruckel is a neonatal nurse at St. Joseph Hospital. He says patients and nurses should not have to worry about violence.
2: That's our goal in this whole thing, is to make our patients safer, visitors safer, and all of our staff safer.
1: The hospital has hired replacement nurses during the strike. For the Kansas News Service, I'm Roger Nomer in Wichita.
0: The next governor will inherit the state's first generative AI framework put in place by Governor Laura Kelly's administration. Now, candidates are outlining how they would use the technology in government. Democratic candidate Cindy Holscher says AI should be used to improve state services, but not at the expense of workers.
3: Technology is there to help state employees serve Kansans better, but not become an excuse to skimp on service or eliminating workers.
0: Republican candidate Scott Schwab says he supports using AI to modernize state government and improve efficiency. He says the technology should be used with human oversight, but could ultimately save taxpayer dollars. Kansas families have a new opportunity to explore the state's 7 Associated Zoos and Aquariums, or AZA-accredited zoos, while learning about wildlife conservation through the new Kazoo Wild Adventure Passport Program. Linda Henderson, Development and Marketing Director for Rolling Hills Zoo in Salina, said the program was developed by 7 accredited zoos in Kansas as a way to encourage visitors to experience each facility and learn more about the role zoos play in animal care, education, and conservation.
4: Per capita, Kansas has the most zoos than any other state, AZA-accredited zoos than any other state. So that's pretty exciting for us. But we know that probably a good portion of the population in Kansas has not visited all 7. So this was just a way for us to encourage that possibility.
0: Participants can download a passport from a participating zoo's website or pick one up in person. Visitors collect stamps and special souvenirs at each zoo they visit. Those who complete the passport by September 7th will be entered into a drawing for animal encounters at the zoo of their choice. Henderson said as AZAs, they're also part of a reciprocal admission program.
4: As AZA zoos, we are also part of a reciprocal admission program. So if you buy your membership at one of the zoos, you're going to get half-price admission at the other zoos that charge admission.
0: The Kazoo program also coincides with the Sunflower Summer program taking place July 9th through August 2nd, which provides free admission opportunities for eligible Kansas students at participating attractions during the summer. Visit Rolling Hills Zoo website for more information and to sign up for the Kazoo Wild Adventure Passport program. The National Highway Traffic Safety Administration is reminding drivers that speeding remains one of the leading contributing factors in serious and deadly crashes nationwide. According to the agency, driving above the speed limit or too fast for road conditions reduces a driver's ability to react to hazards, increases stopping distance, and raises the severity of crashes when they do occur. Safety officials say speeding is not just a highway problem. It also plays a major role in crashes on city streets and neighborhood roads, where pedestrians and cyclists are at higher risk. The agency is urging drivers to slow down, obey posted speed limits, and adjust speed for weather and traffic conditions. Officials say even small increases in speed can significantly raise the risk of a crash and the likelihood of severe injury. More information on speeding risks and safe driving tips is available through the National Highway Traffic Safety Administration's website. As summer gardens begin producing heavily, gardeners should also be watching for insect pests that can quickly damage plants. Squash bugs are becoming more active on zucchini, pumpkins, and other squash crops, with experts recommending regular inspection of leaf undersides for egg masses and young nymphs, which are easier to control than adults. Hand removal and timely treatment can help prevent serious infestations. Tomato hornworms are also appearing in gardens and can rapidly strip foliage from tomato plants. Gardeners should watch for missing leaves, bare stems, and dark droppings. Hand picking is often effective, while biological insecticides may help with larger infestations. Aphids and spider mites are also emerging. regular scouting, monitoring new growth, and checking leaves every few days.

0: remain the most effective ways to catch and manage pest problems before significant damage occurs. And that's your news out of Kansas in today's afternoon Kansas Journal entry. 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
3: Now time for market update on KFRM. July corn up 15 and a quarter at 440 and a half. September up 15 at 438, and December up 16 at 457.5. July Kansas City wheat up 12.5 at 639.5. September up 12.75 at 651.25, and December up 13.25 at 665.25. July Chicago wheat up 16.5 at 607. September up 15 at 614.75, and December up 15 at 629. July soybeans up 55.25 at 1187. August up 50.5 at 1186.75, and September up 40.75 at 1183.75. July soybean meal up 9.20 at 316.40. August up 9 at 314.50, and September up 9.40 at 312.50. July soybean oil up 98 at 67.93. August up 111 at 67.88, and September up 115 at 67.49. In the livestock futures, August live cattle up 37 at 239.52. October up 70 at 235, and December up 65 at 234.87. August feeder cattle up 97 at 361.60. September up 40 at 358.87, and October up 15 at 355.57. July lean hogs down 55 at 93.30. August down 20 at 98.85. and October up 55 at 82.55. In the oil futures, West Texas crude down 24 cents at 68.45, gasoline up 7 cents at 2.99, and heating oil up 13 cents at 3.31. And that's been the market update on KFRM.
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8: This is John Avey with the Southwest Kansas Report for Monday, July 6th in 3, 2, 1. Well, hi once again, everyone. John Avey with this Southwest Kansas update. Checking first with the National Weather Service out of Dodge and their Coco Ross report from actually late Thursday, early Friday morning, some precip in their coverage area. Plymell, an inch 15, Holcomb 7900s, 10 south of Garden 6400s, 4 north of Garden 6200s, 6.5 northwest of Ulysses 6100s precip, Manor 6000s, Deerfield 5800s, 4 west of Cimarron 4600s precip, 11 southeast of Dodge 4200s, 15 northeast of Johnson 4000s, 7 northeast of Ingalls 3700s, 5.5 northwest of Dodge 3300s precip, 12 northeast of Sublette, 3000s, 8.5 northwest of Big Bow, 2600s, also 17 southwest of Syracuse, 1/4 inch. Now, National Weather Service forecast today, high near 93. Tomorrow, 95. Wednesday, that high could be up around 99. And then now, at this time in the forecast, slight chance of precip with showers and or thunderstorms Wednesday night and Thursday. Well, County Fair is going on as we speak. According to our schedule, Clark County Fair and the Edwards County Fair is going on now. Hopefully you'll get a chance to take part in those fairs if you're down in that area. And speaking of 4-H, folks coming up, we know a lot of ATVs out there today and a lot of young riders. Well, ATV Safety Rider Course, and we want to report this early as we can. It's coming up Thursday, August 6th, and again, it's going to be at the Gray County Fairgrounds, and it's the ATV Rider Course, providing a fast-paced, hands-on ATV riding session that includes pre-ride inspection, starting and stopping, quick turns, hill riding, emergency stopping and swerving, riding over obstacles, and much, much more. Now, a special thanks to these extension agents that are trained for these rider courses that are certified, including Kurt Worth, Dwayne Craighead, Emma Klein, Shelby Robertson, and Justin Goodnow. Again, folks, for more information, you can contact Gray County Extension 855-3821. That's 855-3821. Now, those session times are going to be from 9 to noon or 1 to 4. They're 3-hour sessions, and they're limiting those sessions 8 per session. Ages 10 and up, adults are welcome. So, folks, if you want to get registered for that, we advise to do as soon as possible. They'd like for you to RSVP by the end of this month. Well, we know summer collegiate baseball going on as we speak also, too, and the Liberal BJs at the Hayes Larks tonight for a non-league game, and then they'll also be there tomorrow night and Wednesday, and again for a couple of Rocky Mountain Baseball League games. Dodge City A's are on the road to Colorado. And, folks, again, that's a report from Southwest Kansas. Please, please buckle up and drive safely. John Avey with your update.
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3: Now time for a weather update on KFRM. In Nebraska tonight, clear to partly cloudy with lows in the upper 60s to around 70. On Tuesday, mainly sunny skies with a slight chance for storms late in the west, highs in the low to mid-90s. On Tuesday night in Nebraska, partly cloudy skies with a slight chance for showers and storms in the west. And on Wednesday, mix of clouds and sun with a slight chance for showers and storms developing, highs in the low to mid-90s. In Oklahoma tonight, clear skies expected with lows in the upper 60s to around 70. On Tuesday, sunny skies with a slight chance for storms late in the west, highs in the low to mid-90s. On Tuesday night in Oklahoma, slight chance for a storm with lows in the mid-70s to around 80. And on Wednesday, mainly sunny with a slight chance for showers and storms, highs of around 90 to low 100s across the state. In Kansas tonight, mostly clear and quiet with lows in the mid-60s to around 70. On Tuesday, lots of sun with highs in the mid-90s. On Tuesday night in Kansas, slight chance for a storm late in the west. And on Wednesday, sunny to partly cloudy with a chance for showers and storms developing late in the north and west. Highs of around 100 across the state. And that's been the weather update on KFRM.
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13: Mark Stock here with Big Iron Auction Company, and after an unbelievable weekend of fireworks and family and friends and celebrating the 250th birthday of this great country, we now start the second half of the 2026 auction season, and we kick it off here July the 8th. It's a Wednesday, July the 8th, 9 o'clock in the morning, an outstanding lineup of equipment selling from people all across the Midwest, and we've got the Hay Brothers Equipment Sale in Sully, Iowa. This is a featured auction that has a couple John Deere S780 combines, two 2019 John Deere 712C corn heads with header trailers. They've got a grain vac. They've got some augers. Check out this sale here on Wednesday. Equipment selling in Sully, Iowa. 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They'll have 18 items, three Bobcat compact track loaders, Freightliner bucket trucks, International day cab semi-truck tractor, two International 7400 series 4x4 crew cab utility trucks, plus Ford, Chevrolet, and Ram pickup trucks. And Thurner Farms is retiring, and they have 49 items on this sale, including a 1986 Chevrolet C70 tandem axle grain truck with aluminum box and hoist, a John Deere 9760 combine, versatile 850 four-wheel drive tractor, John Deere 7000 series 6-row 30-inch planter, and a 2012 John Deere 7260R mechanical front tractor with 2,269 hours. And Tom Young is retiring. He lives by Westphalia, Kansas, and they have a John Deere 5100E mechanical front tractor with a loader, a 2021 Kuhn 10.5-foot disc mower, a John Deere 8-foot pull-type rotary mower. It's a 2023-year model. 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All of this stuff sells here on Wednesday. 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
16: The other day, I noticed yet another local coffee shop had opened in my small town, and I wondered, have we reached our caffeine tipping point? 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
18: News this hour at Town Hall. I'm Bob Agnew in Washington. While ringing the opening bell for the stock exchange remotely from the White House...
19: Children that are born without money, without any money. Great parents, they can have everything, can be great, but they have no money.
18: The president said on the 4th of July's administration deposited what he called one-time seed contributions of $1,000 each into those Trump accounts. To more than 500,000 American children, the accounts are meant for every child born during President Trump's second term to give them a leg up on their financial lives when they turn 18. They can access it. A procession for the funeral of the late Supreme Leader Ayatollah Ali Khamenei, killed in an airstrike at the start of the war, launched by Israel and the U.S.
20: Mourners dressed in black flooded into Iran's capital on Monday for a procession as part of the funeral of the late Supreme Leader Ayatollah Ali Khamenei, with throngs of people calling for the death of President Donald Trump. Khamenei's flag-draped coffin and those of members of his family killed on February 28 were on a truck decorated to resemble the ornamental grating that surrounds the shrine of an imam. The massive turnout, encouraged by Iran's theocracy as a sign of strength, comes as it negotiates with the US over a permanent end to the war that killed the 86-year-old cleric.
18: That's Charles de la Desma. That dangerous heat dome is giving way to powerful storms in various parts of the country.
1: After days of dangerous record-breaking heat across the East Coast, Southeast, and Southwest, officials are reporting a rising death toll and say many victims were found in homes without air conditioning. The storms left nearly 1 million customers across several states without power and raised the threat of flash flooding as scorching temperatures give way to the threat of powerful storms, widespread outages, and flooding concerns. Ken Lorman reporting.
18: More at townhall.com.
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3: Now time for a market update on KFRM. July corn up 15.5 at 440.5. September up 15.25 at 438.25, and December up 16 at 457.5. July Kansas City wheat up 10.5 at 637.5. September up 9.25 at 647.75, and December up 9.75 at 662. July Chicago wheat up 15.5 at 606. September up 13.75 at 613.5. In December, up 14 at 628. July soybeans up 51.75 at 1183.5. August up 49.25 at 1185.5. And September up 46.25 at 1182.25. July soybean meal up 8 at 315.70. August up 7.75 at 312.90. And September up 8.20 at 311.30. July soybean oil up 1.11 at 6.80. August up 83 at 67.60. And September up 91 at 67.25. In the livestock futures, August live cattle down 12 at 239.10. October up 35 at 234.65. In December, up 250 at 234.47. August feeder cattle down 12 at 360.50. September down 60 at 357.87. And October down 77 at 354.80. July lean hogs down 50 at 93.35. August down 22 at 98.52. And October up 55 at 82.57. In the oil futures, West Texas crude down 14 cents at 68.55. Gasoline up 6 cents at 2.98. And heating oil up 11 cents at 3.29. And that's been the market update on KFRM.
23: Mitch Anthony here with today's Daily Dose. Pearl Buck once said, "Every great mistake has a halfway moment, a split second when it can be recalled and perhaps remedied." I once did work for a company that faced such a moment. $1 million had already been spent on an idea that wasn't right and wasn't working. Many wanted to forge on ahead, to claim that the customer was at fault. Pride stood in the way. One person spoke up. If we don't change everything and in a hurry, we won't have anything to talk about in 6 months. The company faced the proverbial halfway moment. They had rowed halfway across the lake. Pride beckoned them to finish the chosen route across, but they sensed that they would simply land on the wrong shore. It is no easy thing to admit we made a major mistake in judgment. It is all the harder when we've invested months and hours of sweat and energy. But the split-second possibility, the U-turn opportunity, does not come along often, and it must be seized upon if we hope to succeed. We should not finish the journey if that journey will finish us. 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
3: Now time for a look at the weather on KFRM. In Nebraska tonight, clear to partly cloudy with lows in the upper 60s. On Tuesday, mainly sunny skies with a slight chance for showers late in the west, highs in the low to mid-90s. In Oklahoma tonight, clear skies expected with lows in the upper 60s to around 70. And on Tuesday, sunny skies with a slight chance for a shower, highs in the low 90s to around 100 across the state. In Kansas tonight, mostly clear with lows in the mid-60s. And on Tuesday, lots of sun with highs of around 90 to low 100s across the state. And that's been a look at the weather on KFRM.
4: Birthdays give us a chance to reflect. Hello, everyone. I'm Cindy Young with Brownfield, and this is my two cents. As we celebrate America's birthday, a milestone few nations ever reach, 250 years of history, we take time to look back. And it's impossible to separate the growth of our country from the growth of American agriculture. The two have always gone hand in hand. From the earliest family farms to today's highly sophisticated farming operations, agriculture has provided the foundation that allowed communities to grow, businesses to flourish, and families to build better lives. American farmers have never stopped adapting. They've embraced new technology, improved conservation practices, increased productivity, and found ways to care for the land while feeding more people than ever before. What hasn't changed is their commitment. Every season begins with hope. It has to. Every harvest represents months of hard work and no small amount of faith. That's been true for 250 years. As fireworks lit up the sky for Independence Day, I took a moment to pause to appreciate the men and women who spend every day producing the food, fuel, and fiber we depend on. They don't ask for recognition. Most would probably rather be back in the tractor or checking cattle than standing in the spotlight. But this anniversary offers the perfect opportunity to say thank you. Agriculture has never just supported America. it has helped define us. Here's to the next 250 years of innovation, stewardship, and farm families who continue to keep this great nation growing. I'm Cindy Young with Brownfield. That's my two cents.
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8: 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It shouldn't. I should be able to take it by now, but it always kind of bugs me. 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And they're not all of them are ridiculous, they just don't follow a logical line of reasoning, right? You get there with your bags, what's the first thing they ask you? Did you pack the bags yourself? Yes, I did. And then this is what they ask you right after that. It makes no sense. And are you aware of the contents? 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
3: 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I'm here with Donna Hughes with StoneX in Abilene, Texas. 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
28: It's time for the Kansas Wheat Report, brought to you by the Kansas Wheat Commission, helping build a better future for the Kansas wheat industry and the producers who grow it. 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
0: I'm Gordon Clark, and for this week's Kansas Wheat Report, we will discuss Kansas wheat leaders attending the U.S. Wheat Summer Board Meeting. Kansas wheat leaders played prominent roles during the 2026 U.S. Wheat Associates Summer Board Meeting held June 22nd through 25th in Fargo, North Dakota, as discussions centered on global market opportunities, wheat research, and the long-term competitiveness of U.S. wheat. The annual meeting brought together wheat growers, industry representatives, and U.S. wheat staff from across the country to discuss market conditions, export demand, transportation, food aid, and investments that support U.S. wheat presence in international markets. Concluded with an important leadership transition for Kansas wheat, Gary Miller-Shosky, who farms near Leote, Kansas, officially became chairman of U.S. Wheat Associates, succeeding North Dakota farmer Jim Pellman. Miller-Shosky takes the reins of the organization at a key time for the wheat industry. Despite weather-related production challenges and continued uncertainty in global markets, U.S. wheat exports finished the 2025-26 marketing year on a strong note, increasing nearly 15% to 23.7 million metric tons. That's 870.8 million bushels, the highest export volume in 5 years. As chairman, Miller-Shosky will help lead the organization's efforts to develop export markets and strengthen relationships with customers in more than 100 countries worldwide. The passing of the gavel marked the culmination of a week focused on maintaining and expanding demand for U.S. wheat. Committee meetings examined topics ranging from transportation and food aid programs to long-range planning and wheat quality, all aimed at ensuring U.S. wheat remains competitive in the global marketplace. Kansas leadership was also highlighted during a panel discussion titled Funding and Collaboration for Future Wheat Research Success. Aaron Harries, Vice President of Research and Operations for Kansas Wheat, joined North Dakota State University researchers Dr. Andrew Green and Dr. Andrew Friskop to discuss the importance of investing in research and building partnerships that address future challenges facing wheat producers. The panel explored how collaboration among universities, state commissions, and industry organizations can accelerate innovation and ensure producers have access to improved varieties and management tools needed to remain competitive. Harries pointed to the Musil Center for Sustainable Wheat Production as an example of how strategic partnerships can strengthen research capability and accelerate the development of the next generation of wheat varieties. The board meeting also featured presentations on the return of investment of export promotion activities, chances for growth in sub-Saharan Africa, global supply and demand trends, advances in wheat breeding, and end-use quality. For Kansas wheat farmers, the meeting served as a reminder that the work of maintaining export markets, developing new markets, and investing in research goes far beyond the farm. With Miller-Shosky assuming leadership of U.S. Wheat Associates, the next summer board meeting will be held in Kansas in 2027. For Kansas Wheat, this is Gordon Clark.
3: Now time for a market update on KFRM. I'm here with Donna Hughes with StoneX in Abilene, Texas. Donna, how's it going?
9: Going well, thank you. It was a good start to the week for the grain markets. We had a lot of action for the first session, and livestock contracts didn't fare so well as far as activity. We'll start off with the livestock contracts first. As we were going into the July 4th holiday, we were seeing weaker seasonals pressuring cash trade and product values. The choice cutouts traded to six-week lows with last week's activity. Traders will be watching how cash trade develops from here as futures run at an extremely large discount to the cash trade through those fall contracts. Today's action saw cattle contracts breaking lower on the opening, reversing higher shortly thereafter. Futures were technically oversold coming into today's session and due for a correction. Cash trade last week was reported at just about $4 lower, posting $2.55 at the high side. Cash trade is expected to be around $1 to $2 lower this week as packers have more cattle available. Product values remain lackluster, lending a bearish tone to the market. August live cattle closed down 12 points at 239.10, October 234.65 up 35, December 234.47 up 25, February closed at 235.20, gaining 15 points. Feeders were sharply lower on the opening, reversing course to trade higher on the day. The CME feeder cattle index is last reported at 372.63. That was up $1.38 as of July 2nd. August feeders closed down 12 points at 360.50. September down 60 at 357.87. October 354.80 down 77. November closed the session down 75 points at 351.72. Today's estimated cattle slaughter is 103,000 head. On the noon box beef wire, choice reported at 385.90, down $1.17. Select down 247 at 364.96. That brings the choice select spread to 2094. The load count was reported at 60. And over in the hog markets, contracts were mixed at midday with nearbys lower and deferreds trading higher. Cash hog trade and product values continue to chop sideways, with pork production continuing to trend above year-ago levels. The morning pork cutout value was reported at $96.39. That was up 33 cents. July hogs closed the session down 50 points at 93.35, August down 22 at 98.52, October 82.57, up 55, December closed up 95 points at 74.32. Over in the grain markets, we saw contracts shoot higher on the Sunday night opening, this following the three-day 4th of July weekend. Many things affecting that higher opening today. We had money flow, hopes of substantial China purchases, production concerns on weather, and forecasts for more heat in the forecast, and that could lead to some soil moisture loss. Overseas, the French corn crop as well as wheat crop is seeing some stress. The corn crop fell another 18 points to just 58% good to excellent. This has the total losses at 26 points within just the last 2 weeks. And in other news, the public comment period for the proposed U.S.-China Board of Trade ends this Friday. This as traders wait on China purchases. Over in the wheat markets, contracts followed corn and soybeans higher. Additional spillover support came from last week's sharp reduction in wheat plantings, as reported in the June planted acreage report. Export inspections this morning reported for wheat came in at 133,652 metric tons. That was down 66.38% on the previous week, down 74.44% on year-ago levels. Mexico was listed as the top buyer. July Kansas City wheat closed the session at 638.5. That was up 11.5 cents. September 649.75, up 11.25. December up 12 at 664.25. March 676.5, up 12.75 cents. And over in Chicago, July wheat closed up 15.5 cents at 606. September 614, up 14.25. December 628.5, up 14.5. March 641, gaining 14.5 cents. Weather was on the thoughts of traders as corn futures rallied to multi-week highs in the overnights. A move above 460 in the December contract needs to materialize for a further push higher. Export inspections for corn were reported this morning at 1.642 million metric tons. That was down 9.64% on the previous week, up 4.98% on year-ago levels. Mexico was the number one buyer. July corn closed the session up 15.75 cents at 440.75. September 438.25, up 15.25. December 457.75, up 16.25. March closed up 16.25 as well, at 472.5. Soybean contracts ran higher out of the gate on Sunday evening, with technicals turning much more positive. Soy oil and soy meal were also trading higher. Expectations for Chinese demand, as well as hot and dry forecasts, provided support for the gains. Last week's, as expected, USDA acreage estimate also contributed to today's positive tone. Export inspections reported this morning for soybeans came in at 528,350 metric tons. That was up 19% on last week, up 31.9% on year-ago levels, and China was listed as the number one buyer. Solid gains in soybeans with the July contract closing up 50.5 cents at 11.82 1/4, August 11.84 at 47 3/4, September at 45 at 11.81, November closed the session at 11.92 1/4, up 44.5 cents. Traders will turn their focus to tonight's session to see if the gains in the grain markets hold.
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14: An important deadline is fast approaching. Hello, I'm Kellen Havikin with the latest agribusiness news on Brownfield. Pioneer brand corn and soybeans deliver higher yields, superior agronomics, and proven performance more than any other brand in the U.S. That's why they're number one in doing what it takes to stay there. Nebraska livestock producers have until July 15th to file an acreage report to help maintain eligibility for drought assistance. State FSA Director Hillary Miracle tells Brownfield enrolling forage acres is a critical step in the process.
15: What this does is it allows them to be set up and ready to go for programs like the Livestock Forage Disaster Program, or LFP, for that key drought assistance that can be really, really useful to them.
14: She says it can be easy for livestock producers to overlook the deadline.
15: Crop, you know, you don't miss your certification. That's in every year. We're in every year. But with livestock, sometimes we'll get a couple years behind, and then it really is a lot of paperwork. When you come in and you want to do a disaster program, we've got to go ahead and play catch up for a certification that we've missed.
14: A technical service representative with BASF says the recent heat wave may have slowed down development of tar spot during the day. However, Katie Strothman tells Brownfield.
16: Tar spot likes moderate temperatures, 60 to 70 degree temperatures. It likes having increased leaf wetness. I know that it's been a little bit hotter during the days than in the 70s, but we also have to think about those nighttime temperatures, because when we have nighttime temperatures in that range, fungi can still reproduce.
14: She says confirmations of the disease continue to climb, and as the Midwest continues to see warm and humid conditions, it's not likely to slow down.
16: scouting field is key because that's going to give you the best look at what's going on in your backyard and your acres. When we start to see disease, it doesn't necessarily mean we pull the trigger right now today. It means that we need to be prepared to pull the trigger at the right time.
14: An ag meteorologist says a forecasted heat dome in mid-July may not have a widespread impact on U.S. crops. Drew Lerner with World Weather Incorporated tells Brownfield.
1: As long as the ridge is going to be dominating in the plains, because if for some reason the ridge gets, you know, displaced farther east, then all bets are off.
14: He says the Northwest Corn Belt is going to see fewer rain chances.
1: In South Dakota and Southwest Minnesota, maybe Nebraska, Northwest Iowa, those areas will probably have the least amount of rain, certainly the lowest frequency of rain.
14: The program director with the Institute for Agriculture and Trade Policy says the latest iteration of the Farm Bill being discussed by Congress raises concerns around conservation funding. Michael Happ says the legislation slashes funding for the Environmental Quality Incentives Program and the Conservation Stewardship Program.
10: Is that they actually cut funding to these oversubscribed and underfunded conservation programs to fund other parts of the Farm Bill.
14: And I'm Kellen Havikin for Brownfield.
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18: The Public News Service DOAA Newscast, July the 6th, 2026. I'm Mike Clifford. Officials say this weekend's extreme heat on the East Coast likely caused the deaths of 25 people in New Jersey. New Jersey Health Commissioner Dr. Raynard Washington said, unfortunately, many of these individuals were found in homes without air conditioning, adding a few were outside their residences, some on the street and some in parked cars. ABC News notes New Jersey Governor Mikey Sherrill said that thunderstorms Friday night and over the weekend across the state knocked out power to nearly 300,000 utility customers and that wind gusts of up to 80 miles an hour toppled trees and power lines. Meantime, Ohio is predicted to lose thousands of jobs and billions of dollars due to the passage of H.R. 1 last year. A health group says that Trump's Rural Health Transformation Fund, an initiative approved under H.R. 1, does not make up for the bill's wide-ranging cuts to social wellness programs.
19: According to the Commonwealth Fund Analysis Report, the loss in funding for health care and the SNAP Federal Food Assistance Program could eliminate up to 52,000 jobs and reduce the state's GDP by around $5.5 billion. Health Policy Institute of Ohio analyst Brian O'Rourke says families will struggle to afford basic costs.
20: We're losing a lot of federal funding for these programs, which is going to potentially shift more costs onto Ohio, which will pressure our state economy. We're going to see an intersection with the broader affordability trends that people have been talking about for the last year.
19: Congress authorized Ohio to receive $200 million from the Rural Health Transformation Fund to address fears of Medicaid cuts leading to rural hospital closures. The program will invest $50 billion nationwide by 2030. Critics argue it will not be enough to save Ohio's medical workforce and will leave too many workers unemployed. This story was produced in association with Media in the Public Interest and funded in part by the George Gund Foundation. I'm Terry D. reporting.
18: And researchers in Detroit say they've identified a naturally occurring genetic variant that appears to lower the risk of colorectal cancer. It is the third most commonly diagnosed cancer in the U.S. and the second leading cause of cancer deaths.
21: The study led by scientists at the Barbara Ann Karmanos Cancer Institute and Wayne State University found that about 14% of people carry the gene. Alan Johansson, lead author of the project, says the discovery is the result of decades of research.
22: My mentor in the late 90s discovered this mutation, this DNA variant called 6A, and ever since then we've worked on this extensively and we've finally uncovered that individuals carrying this are at a lower risk of developing colorectal cancer.
21: Those involved in the study caution that more research is needed before the findings change patient care. Crystal Blair reporting.
18: This is Public News Service. Cash register politics is alive and well in the U.S., according to a new Public Citizens report.
2: After spending $852 million on political campaigns and lobbying, 88 corporations took in about $105 billion in pre-tax income last year and paid no federal income taxes.
4: Researcher Eileen O'Grady says combined, these companies saw a 3,000% return on their investment by avoiding nearly $22 billion in taxes they would have had to pay if not for laws passed during the first and second Trump administrations. And she says those savings allowed companies to spend even more to influence lawmakers.
5: So what we're seeing here is a self-reinforcing loop where corporate cash buys policy and policy pays cash back.
4: Colorado firms Antero Resources, Liberty Energy, and Liberty Media were among the corporations featured in the report, which taps data from the Institute on Taxation and Economic Policy. Proponents of tax cuts have long argued that companies can use those savings to grow their business and boost federal tax revenues by raising wages and creating jobs. I'm Eric Galatas.
2: And research from the University of Iowa shows that a 20% increase in the number of large wildfires in the U.S. last year is damaging air quality in Iowa and other Midwestern states. The data suggests fires have reversed progress the region had made in reducing emissions from other sources.
6: Nearly 79,000 wildfires scorched more than 5 million acres in 2025, up sharply from the previous year. University of Iowa biochemical engineering professor June Wong says emissions from vehicles and power plants had been reduced, improving air quality in the region. He says now, because of the increase in wildfires, that trend is going in the opposite direction.
7: Because of increase of fire emissions in the upwind regions, California, northwestern U.S., Canada, air quality in the Midwest regions is worsened.
6: An online map shows a large area of higher ozone levels and dirty air concentrated in the Midwest and Plains State. I'm Mark Moran.
2: Finally, July is typically the hottest month of the year in Kentucky, but a new report reveals how climate change is making it even hotter.
8: Heat index values topped 110 degrees in parts of the state last week as a dangerous heat wave gripped much of the eastern U.S. Daniel Swain is a climate scientist with the University of California.
7: Is worsened.
6: An online map shows a large area of higher ozone levels and dirty air concentrated in the Midwest and Plains State. I'm Mark Moran.
2: Finally, July is typically the hottest month of the year in Kentucky, but a new report reveals how climate change is making it even hotter.
8: Heat index values topped 110 degrees in parts of the state last week as a dangerous heat

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1: I wish, as a climate scientist, I wish it were a fluke, or I wish that it wasn't part of a sustained long-term trend in that direction, but alas, it is.
0: I'm Catherine Carley.
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4: Now time for the Market Recap for this Monday, July 6th. July corn up 15 and 3 quarters at 440 and 3 quarters. September up 15 and a quarter at 438 and a quarter, and December up 16 and a quarter at 457 and three quarters. July Kansas City wheat up 11 and a half at 638 and a half. September up 11 and a quarter at 649 and three quarters, and December up 12 at 644 and three quarters. July Chicago wheat up 15 and a half at 606. September up 14 and a quarter at 614. And December up 14 and a half at 628 and a half. July soybeans up 50 and a half at 1182 and a quarter. August up 47 and three quarters at 1184. And September up 45 at 1181. July soybean meal up 730 at 315. August up 740 at 312.90. And September up 810 at 311.20. July soybean oil up 120 at 68.15, August up 99 at 67.76, and September up 105 at 67.39. In the livestock futures, August live cattle down 12 at 239.10, October up 35 at 234.65, and December up 25 at 234.47. August feeder cattle down 12 at 360.50, September down 60 at 357.87, and October down 77 at 354.80. July lean hogs down 50 at 93.35, August down 22 at 98.52, and October up 55 at 82.57. In the oil futures, West Texas crude down 22 cents at 68.40. Gasoline up 8 cents at $2.99, and heating oil up 11 cents at $3.29. And that's been the Market Recap for this Monday, July 6th. I'm Lexi Bates.
5: Welcome to the Harvest USA Report. I'm Brian Hale, an original production of Howard Hale Broadcasting, now expanded throughout North America. Our co-host David Woodruff has custom harvester Brandon Rowland from Hemmingford, Nebraska today. Let's check in on the dismal conditions of this year's harvest.
6: You say it's terrible there?
7: Dry, the freeze, a lot of the wheat and box butte isn't even going to be harvested this year. Yields are about not even making 5 bushel to an acre. A lot of guys are just getting it off the ground. And between the drought, the hail, and the freezes, it's ugly out. This will be the first time in over 100 years Rollins haven't cut wheat. And I found out today my spring wheat got released as well.
6: So how does that work? You say release?
7: Yep, release. Basically totaled out the crop. So if we want to go in and hay it or graze it or plant something else in, they're just going to pay us our full for insurance, not even forcing us to take anything to harvest.
6: If there's anything there, you can salvage something by putting cattle on it.
7: But, yep, that's our best bet. Will probably be why the spring wheat that hasn't turned yet, that's probably what I'll end up doing. As dry as we are here, my winter wheat, when it was released, I had guys put cattle on. We're in such a terrible drought, they don't even know where to put cattle at this year. Hay is not looking good. Pivots in this part of the country have been running since February.
6: So there's lots of pivots in your country?
7: There's a lot of pivots in my country, and guys are having to put on the water, but we're allocated on so much water a year. So some of those guys are just having to pick and choose which pivots to even run or how much water to even put on.

0: And in Roland from Roland Harvesting in Hemmingford, Nebraska. That's it for today's Harvest USA report. Thanks again for listening and may God bless. I'm Brian Hale.
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3: Now time for a weather update on KFRM. In Nebraska tonight, clear to partly cloudy with lows in the upper 60s to around 70. On Tuesday, mainly sunny skies with a slight chance for storms late in the west, highs in the low to mid-90s. On Tuesday night in Nebraska, partly cloudy skies with a slight chance for showers and storms in the west. And on Wednesday, mix of clouds and sun with a slight chance for showers and storms developing, highs in the low to mid-90s. In Oklahoma tonight, clear skies expected with lows in the upper 60s to around 70. On Tuesday, sunny skies with a slight chance for storms late in the west, highs in the low to mid-90s. On Tuesday night in Oklahoma, slight chance for a storm with lows in the mid-70s to around 80. And on Wednesday, mainly sunny with a slight chance for showers and storms, highs of around 90 to low 100s across the state. In Kansas tonight, mostly clear and quiet with lows in the mid-60s to around 70. On Tuesday, lots of sun with highs in the mid-90s. On Tuesday night in Kansas, slight chance for a storm late in the west. And on Wednesday, sunny to partly cloudy with a chance for showers and storms developing late in the north and west. Highs of around 100 across the state. And that's been the weather update on KFRM.
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5: 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You know, smoked ribs, brisket, pork shoulder or butt for pulled pork sandwiches, chicken, fish, or other fare. And if you are someone who puts a meat smoker to good use, USDA food safety expert Meredith Carruthers says there are some tips for you to know to keep food safe from foodborne bacteria. First,
6: starting with a clean smoker, a lot of food particles get charred and onto the grates, making sure you're scraping off those bits before you put new ones on there.
5: Marinate or brine your meats before smoking them. Carruthers points out a couple of food safety considerations.
6: It's just possible for juices from the raw meat and poultry to kind of splatter around your kitchen or to get other places. So cleaning as you go and sanitizing after to make sure those surfaces are clean. As you marinate those items, they can go in the fridge for 1 to 2 days usually.
5: Using a Ziploc freezer bag both for storage and refrigeration of marinating meats and transporting from the fridge to the smoker is one way to prevent spillage of juices and avoid cross-contamination. Now a reminder about separation as it applies to plates and utensils.
6: I just use tongs to take raw meat and poultry out of a bag, put it onto the grill. That has raw meat or poultry juices on it. That has foodborne illness bacteria on it. Keeping in mind to have a different set of utensils there at your grill ready to swap is important, or taking those tongs inside to wash and sanitize before bringing them back out.
5: Separating raw and cooked foods to prevent cross-contamination also applies to plates, cutting boards, and other food prep items. Smoking meats is a low and slow cooking method, yes, but how low can you go?
6: The smoker needs to be set between 225 degrees Fahrenheit and 300 degrees Fahrenheit throughout the cooking process. Anything less than 225 degrees is going to be too low for the food to move through the danger zone and really cook fast enough and hot enough for the bacteria to be killed before they may reach dangerous levels.
5: And use a food thermometer to determine if meat has reached proper internal cooking temperatures. Another food safety consideration when smoking larger cuts of meat, like a pork roast or beef brisket.
6: You don't want to smoke a big portion of food and then just leave it like that and put it in the fridge because it may not cool quick enough. You have to break it down into smaller portions in order for that to cool safely.
5: Do not leave smoked foods out in room temperature for more than 2 hours to avoid bacteria. Carruthers says for leftovers,
6: safe storage time frame is 4 days in the fridge, or you can freeze items. You have at least 2 to 6 months for things in the freezer to keep their great quality without any issues.
5: I'm Rod Bain reporting for the U.S. Department of Agriculture in Washington, D.C.
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15: Time now for the O'Reilly Update message of the day. On this Monday, I'm thinking about the recent rulings by the Supreme Court. Here's what happened last week. First, states can count mail-in ballots that arrive after Election Day. The reason is because of the Constitution. The states control federal elections, not the feds. If California and Illinois want to have this crazy stuff, they can have it. Second, the justices upheld the concept of birthright citizenship. If you're a Honduran, for example, and you sneak across the border and you give birth, presuming you're a woman, your baby is an American. That's been in play since the Civil War. Now, I get plenty of mail on this subject. The concept of birthright citizenship may be unfair. It may be a ruse. The drug cartels in Mexico certainly abuse it. They charge pregnant women to smuggle them in here. But that doesn't mean you can overturn what the Constitution says. To end birthright citizenship, you would need two-thirds of Congress to approve a new amendment, as well as two-thirds of the entire population, a direct vote. Obviously, that's a very high bar, and it is not going to happen. I'm Bill O'Reilly. I approve the message by writing it. You can reach me, bill@billoreilly.com, bill@billoreilly.com, name in town if you wish to opine. Now let's go to the mail. Patricia North, Natick, Massachusetts, thank you very much for your excellent analysis of the communist takeover of New York and why I hope that you can get through Chris Cuomo's thick head. I like Chris and Andrew Cuomo. Your interview with Andrew was very interesting. We have some real liberal loons in Massachusetts, yet the lunacy in New York City is a lot worse than Boston. It is. You know, Boston, very liberal, but it hasn't really collapsed like L.A., San Francisco, Chicago, and New York. Interesting. Nancy Reynolds, Monroe City, Indiana. There's an article in the Chicago Sun-Times dated June 17, 2026, titled, "The Obama Presidential Center is Not an Official Presidential Library." So what? It's an untrue article. So the Obama Library is actually getting federal money. If it weren't an official library, it wouldn't get federal money. Getting lots of Cook County money. Look, the Chicago Sun-Times, I mean, you'd be better off reading Mad Magazine, okay? I mean, these people have no clue, and nor do they care. Shelley, what I don't understand is how the communists can be allowed to do this. Mandami is only the mayor. The governor is above him. The president is above her. Can they block him? The governor can, not the president. The president can't insert himself into the states unless there is a federal violation. Okay, communism isn't a violation. However, Hochul, the governor of New York, could block the madness, but she won't because she wants the money, progressive money. In a moment, something you might not know. 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Now the O'Reilly Update brings you something you might not know. 103 years ago today, communist leaders gathered in Moscow. There they created a central government that eliminated private property, banned political opposition, and outlawed religious displays. The Soviet Union had arrived. Here is the story. In the early 20th century, Russia was one of the most impoverished countries in the world. While peasants starved, the dictator known as the Tsar lived lavishly in the imperial palace near St. Petersburg. In early 1917, thousands of protests erupted throughout Russia. The groups demanded an end to the monarchy. Instead, they wanted to be ruled by a local council of workers, also known as Soviets. In March, the revolution triumphed when regiment after regiment of the Imperial Army defected to the communist cause. The government was forced to resign. Tsar Nicholas II abdicated. After years in exile, Vladimir Lenin, leader of the Bolshevik Party, left Switzerland and returned to Russia. On July 6, 1923, Lenin and his cohorts adopted the original draft of the Constitution of the USSR. The communists would rule Russia with absolute authority for the next 68 years. The end came on Christmas Day, 1991. After decades of inflation and food shortages, dictator Mikhail Gorbachev resigned, abolished his position, handed the nuclear codes to incoming President Boris Yeltsin, and lowered the Soviet flag for the last time. And here's something else you might not know. The Russian Revolution and its ideology brought about the greatest humanitarian disaster in history. For the next century, communism would cause the deaths of 100 million people. The grim figure includes 25 million Russians, at least 40 million Chinese, and another 30 million in places like Vietnam, North Korea, and Cuba. The leading cause of death in a socialist society? Starvation. 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
3: Now time for the regional weather summary on KFRM. Scattered showers and storms are possible over western Nebraska and Kansas late Tuesday, with the majority of the region continuing to remain dry through early Wednesday. Chances for showers and storms increase on Wednesday and Thursday. Highs will range from the 90s to low 100s over Kansas and Oklahoma. And that's been the regional weather summary on KFRM.
16: Nebraska Extension Almanac.
17: Federal commodity payment programs are based on what's known as base acres. That base acre number for farmers has not changed in years or even decades. But new federal farm regulations have given farmers a chance to add new base acres. Extension educator Anastasia Meyer explains what's changed and who might qualify.
18: The fact that we have not been able to add any base acres on ground that is farmed since the 1980s, right? So we have been stuck with the same amount of base acres as what was happening back then. And the simple fact of it comes down to a lot of these farm program payments are based off of what you have base acres in, not what you're planting, but what, how many base acres you have and what it is enrolled in. So this is what's exciting about this One Big Beautiful Bill Act. And landowners are starting to see these postcards come in the mail from the Farm Service Agency saying, hey, you can now review it starting June 1.
17: Anastasia discusses how base acres are established and the difference between that and actual crop acres.
18: Base acres were established in the 1985 Farm Bill. So if the producer who was farming it signed up for the 1985 Farm Bill, congratulations, you got base acres. So if you're farming a piece of ground that maybe was not enrolled in, or it was pasture and now you actually farm it, you don't have any base acres on that field because it was not signed up for in the 1985 Farm Bill. And in the 1985 Farm Bill, what you planted is what those base acres were established in. And then in 2014, we had the chance to do some reallocation of base acres, which means that we were able to say that in my area that we farm in, we had a lot of base acres in corn, in wheat and milo, grain sorghum, and not in corn and soybeans, because that's what they planted back in 1985. So you were able to reallocate if you wanted to or not. We were able to update yields. Most people did update yields. And then in 2018, we had the chance to update yields again. Not a lot of people could, though. So this is why this change is so exciting for people who are now farming a lot more acres than what they currently have base acres in.
17: The new legislation comes with a few math problems that farmers will need to figure out in order to qualify for more base acres. Anastasia says it's a pretty simple process to calculate.
18: So the really great thing about this is there's not a lot of calculations or really anything to do for producers or landowners to look at. Essentially, what they're going to look at is what you planted or what your producer planted from 2019 to 2023. And they're going to compare it to your 2024 base acres. If you have more acres planted or prevent plant certified at the FSA than what you currently have base acres in, you're going to be able to increase them. It's a simple form. A lot of the postcards that are getting sent out is just for your information, right? You can opt out of adding base acres, but I don't know why any landowner or producer truly would. So yes, it's going to look at 2019 to 23. They're going to see, are you eligible or not? And then we get into a little bit more of the nitty-gritty details, right? There is a cap. So we're not going to see a one-to-one addition, most likely. So by saying that, if I farm 100 acres, I plant 100 acres, and I only have 40 base acres, I'm probably not going to be able to get up to 100. But I'm probably going to be able to get some more. I don't know the certain percentage yet. I don't even think FSA knows that yet.
17: 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For more information on how your university is serving Nebraskans, Go to extension.unl.edu.
19: I'm Steve Knopfsinger, and on the front porch today, I'm hosting Dr. Adrian Wolfson. He is the co-founder of Genro, a California-based biotechnology company specializing in synthetic genome design and construction for practical uses. Today, he's going to talk about his life growing up, his early interest in music, and later medical school, and then later on in research and studying genes and gene therapies and coming up with practical uses. And he's going to talk about his book, On the Future of Species, Authoring Life by Means of Artificial Biological Intelligence, and what that means or could mean for the future. That's today on the Front Porch.
20: Welcome to Lighten Up with Ken Davis, brought to you by Compassion International, releasing children from poverty in Jesus' name. I'm Dr. Wes Stafford on behalf of Compassion, confident that my friend Ken Davis will encourage your day when he reveals how you can be dead last, but fully alive.
21: This summer, I entered a race that required me to ride a bicycle 25 miles and then run 10 kilometers in the mountains at 9,000 feet. I was confident that I might take second or third in my age group. I actually came in dead last. I did fairly well biking the mountain hills, but when I jumped from my bike to run, I could barely walk. It felt like someone had driven a railroad spikes into my hips. After 50 yards, I was ready to give up. Then I thought of all the people who read my book, Fully Alive, where I encouraged them not to quit when the going gets tough. I thought of the friends who face unthinkable physical and emotional challenges and continue to live to the fullest. I thought of where I'd be if Jesus had given up when the going got tough. I had to keep going. Sometimes I walked, and occasionally I had to stop. Old people passed me. Young people passed me. A turtle and a snake passed me. When I crossed the finish line, I was dead last, but I was fully alive. In my book, I said that life doesn't have a winner's circle, it just has a finish line. It was very emotional for me to limp across that line knowing I had done my best. I'd do it again. Give life your best. Live fully alive.
20: 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I'm Dr. Wes Stafford of Compassion International, encouraging you to lighten up, let your face show it, and live.
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3: 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Now time for the market recap for this Monday, July 6th. July corn up 15 and 3 quarters at 440 and 3 quarters. September up 15 and a quarter at 438 and a quarter, and December up 16 and a quarter at 457 and three quarters. July Kansas City wheat up 11 and a half at 638 and a half. September up 11 and a quarter at 649 and three quarters, and December up 12 at 644 and three quarters. July Chicago wheat up 15 and a half at 606. September up 14 and a quarter at 614. And December up 14 and a half at 628 and a half. July soybeans up 50 and a half at 1182 and a quarter. August up 47 and three quarters at 1184. And September up 45 at 1181. July soybean meal up 730 at 315. August up 740 at 312.90. And September up 810 at 311.20. July soybean oil up 120 at 68.15, August up 99 at 67.76, and September up 105 at 67.39. In the livestock futures, August live cattle down 12 at 239.10, October up 35 at 234.65, and December up 25 at 234.47. August feeder cattle down 12 at 360.50, September down 60 at 357.87, and October down 77 at 354.80. July lean hogs down 50 at 93.35, August down 22 at 98.52, and October up 55 at 82.57. In the oil futures, West Texas crude down 22 cents at 68.40, gasoline up 8 cents at 2.99, and heating oil up 11 cents at 3.29. And that's been the market recap for this Monday, July 6th. I'm Lexi Bates.
0: Record dairy exports fueled by global demand and consumer awareness. I'm Erin Anderson with the Brownfield Dairy Update. The chairman of the National Milk Producers Federation says increased global demand continues to drive record U.S. dairy exports. Brian Rexing tells Brownfield.
2: Some other countries have had some issues with production. Luckily, we have the technology in our plants to make products that are attractive. When you have the demand for something and we can supply it, we can facilitate it, the U.S. is going to make it happen.
0: He says there are also opportunities to strengthen domestic demand.
2: When we flipped the food pyramid and we got the dairy products back on top, that just made it more attractive for the domestic demand. That made it attractive for world demand. Realizing and educating people the true nutritional value dairy has.
0: U.S. dairy exports reached a record $9.5 billion in 2025. An extension forage specialist says weather conditions in her state have benefited alfalfa. Shelby Gruss with Iowa State University tells Brownfield, June was unseasonably cool.
22: Which a lot of our cool season grasses and our alfalfa, that's like their prime growing conditions. And we've had good rain, so it's been a good balance, especially in Iowa.
0: She says many growers are on their second crop.
22: We finished up our first cutting. That went really smoothly towards mid to end of May. A lot of people are on their second cutting or have completed their second cutting last couple weeks. And so things have been progressing well.
0: Gruss says recent extreme heat will stress forages and delayed regrowth is possible. For more ag news, markets, and weather, go to brownfieldagnews.com. I'm Erin Anderson with the Brownfield Dairy Update.
23: Hi, this is Kyle Bauer with Plain Talk with the girl that, though I've worked with her for many, many years, is not known for taking sick days, Jamie Bloom.
24: No, I don't take a whole lot of sick days.
23: Yeah, I don't either. And but I was just fascinated by this, reading it over the weekend. The Germans are abusing their sick days.
24: Okay.
23: And so it's now a national thing. I mean, I can see companies having their own policy, but in Germany, you better prove that you're actually sick when you take a sick day. The ruling coalition in Europe's largest economy announced reforms to crack down on workers taking too much sick leave.
24: How much
23: sick leave do you think the Germans are taking?
24: Well, I don't know.
23: Well, under the old proposal, if they were out more than 4 days, they had to have a doctor's note.
24: Okay, at a time. So you're talking about consecutive days at a time. I don't know.
23: The new proposed rules, employees are required to have a doctor's note on the first day. Okay.
24: Oh, on the very first day.
23: According to the data released by this governing group, Germans are roughly 3 to 4 weeks of sick leave per year.
24: Per year. Every year.
23: Three to four weeks.
24: Goodness.
23: Yeah.
24: Huh.
23: That's the middle of the pack for Europe.
24: Really?
23: Yes, and well below Norway's at 6 weeks average of sick days.
24: Mm-hmm.
23: They're a sickly bunch, aren't they?
24: It's amazing and they ever get anything done.
23: Well,
24: how do you get anything accomplished?
23: Seriously, I think it is a problem with that. The culture has gotten so it just doesn't want to work anymore.
24: Yeah.
23: And the, I guess I'll get political just because it's descriptive. A socialist point of view that has gone across Europe over the last 20 to 30 years appears to make work a means for just vacation and not a means to make work.
24: Hmm.
23: I mean, paid time off, and basically
24: not a means to actually produce anything or accomplish
23: right
24: anything.
23: Exactly. Huh. It's just a means to support people before their next days off.
24: Wow.
23: Yeah. It's so I finally got to watch Joey Chestnut, the world champion hot dog eater.
24: Uh-huh.
23: I got to watch him win the Nathan's hot dog eating contest.
24: Which was over the weekend.
23: Yeah, right. Saturday, okay. I think. Saturday. Mm-hmm. And 66 hot dogs. And the whole contest 66. Only takes 10 minutes.
24: Huh.
23: So we had it on. I think we were playing some cards and we had it on. And there was really some pretty significant coverage over the weekend, of especially New York, because they had the
24: Yeah, I did watch some of that. And, yeah, and of course, and that was neat, the boats in the harbor.
23: Yeah.
24: And then I turned it on. 4th of July night, and of course everything had been delayed there because of storms.
23: Oh.
24: So the president's speech and some of the things were delayed there. So I did turn it on before I went to bed and watched some of that coverage.
23: Yeah, I would love to see it in a concise manner, because we had it on while we were playing cards.
24: Mm-hmm.
23: And you know, the time between boats was maybe a half hour.
24: Right.
23: So it wasn't like they were just lined up stem to stern, so to see.
24: Yeah, some of it was back on again last night, but I didn't get to watch a lot of that.
23: So he ate 66, which is basically in 10 minutes. So that's basically one every 10 seconds. I'd never watched it done before. He ate two hot dogs at the same time, and then the bun at that same time he was dipping water, and then squeezing the water out of it, and then putting that wad of dough
24: basically
23: in his mouth behind the hot dogs, and if you will.
24: And so is he chewing, or is he just like stuffing
23: him
24: down
23: his gullet? He's chewing like mad. And he doesn't pack them in his cheeks. The guy next to him got a lot of TV coverage.
24: Because he was packing them in his cheeks like a chipmunk.
23: Well, just because they were all had their cameras on Joey. And, you know, I don't have it here, but he won by 10 or 20.
24: Wow.
23: Yeah, he won by a lot. Hmm. And because a lot of them, as time went, they slowed down a great deal. Uh-huh. It appears, though, that the temperature that goes on at the time affects how many they eat, because...
24: The temperature that goes on at the time, what do you mean?
23: Like, it was like 92 degrees.
24: Okay.
23: It was 92 degrees, yeah.
24: Because where did this take place?
23: Coney Island.
24: Coney Island, okay.
23: Which is just off the coast of New York City.
24: Mm-hmm.
23: And they had all his times, and not times, but numbers that he did over the years, and had them posted next to temperature. So, and they named the temperature when it started, when it end. So it appears that the hotter it gets, the less you can get through in your 10 minutes. So anyway, it was interesting. I'm not sure that I would load up the family traveler and go to watch it.
24: To watch it in person. I just wonder, like, what does he feel like an hour later? You know what I mean?
23: Oh,
24: like, how do you recover from that?
23: Yeah. And I think you can't throw up within so many minutes afterwards. But they literally, when it was over, they handed him this big, they call it a mustard belt, big yellow belt. I mean, they didn't
24: have... He had to put that on.
23: They didn't make everybody stand and wait for a while to see. They handed him the mustard belt immediately. He won $10,000.
24: And then took the camera off of him immediately. Yeah. Like, don't film this any longer.
23: No, it was around for, they probably gave him the check. But they had him on camera for maybe 5 minutes afterwards. So, and he didn't look miserable. And by the way, for those who don't know what he looks like, he's not a chubby fella.
24: Yeah, I looked that up one time because I was curious what he looked like. And it seems like a lot of the competitive eaters they're not
23: heavy.
24: Heavy people. Yeah. So they don't do this, I guess, on a regular basis.
23: Well, now he doesn't have to eat for a month.
24: So I was talking about how I'd gone to the flea market over the weekend. I love to go antique shopping and look for unique things. What is the best conversation piece in your home is the topic I have here. Since we all have that item in our home that we leave out in hopes that someone will notice and we can tell the witty story about it. So can you think what the best conversation piece is that you have in your home?
23: Our mantle on our fireplace is unique, and the rock that is in the fireplace is pretty unique.
24: So it's not a thing sitting on the mantle. No, they're talking about the mantle itself.
23: And the because the people who built the house prior to us moving in, I mean, they lived there 25 years before we they designed the house, and it really has some unique corners, which old Kyle would have never paid for, because for the for those who build know that when you have odd angles in houses, the costs go way up.
24: Right.
23: Well, there every angle in this house is an odd angle. And so Kyle would have never paid for it. But I guess just a conversation starter immediately would be that. The other one was, we have all the families in pictures on the bookcase at the end.
24: And but you've never, have you ever been shopping though and come across this really kind of weird, old, or unique item that you thought, okay, I have to buy this, and no one's going to understand
23: won't allow
24: why?
23: That. My wife won't allow that. No, she doesn't in my like man room, things. I have a lot of quirky things in my man room, but in the living room, there's no quirky things.
24: That's the most fun, I think, about going to the flea market, is just walking around and some of the things we pick up and look at, and then we stop and think, some company actually manufactured this at some point. You know what I mean? Because some of them are just so strange.
23: So I was in Rocky's dad's antique shop 25 years ago.
24: Right, yeah.
23: 20 years ago in Missouri, and he had a set of pictures of Harry Truman. I mean, they were like 18 by 24 on a kind of a cardboard matting. And they were everything from him with the world leaders after World War II to, oh, there was half a dozen of them anyway.
24: Yeah.
23: Oh, the famous one where he's holding up the newspaper that said Dewey beat Truman, you know, and there was half a dozen of those. And I bought those. He didn't want very much for them, and they were far from perfect. And I put those up in the man room. And I just, that is the one that I think is the coolest for me. I just think that's super neat. If you're a farmer or rancher, you don't have time for downtime. The nice thing with Kansas Regenerative Medicine, you don't have downtime.
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19: I'm Steve Knopfsinger, and on the front porch today, I'm hosting Dr. Adrian Wolfson. He is the founder of the genome writing company, Genro, and also a research scientist in gene therapies for cancer and genome editing, and has an extensive medical background as well. In this first segment, he is going to talk about his life growing up, his early interests, including in music and bands, and later into microbiology and medical school, and then he's going to talk about his work in research and gene therapies and genome editing. Adrian, I was wondering, for our listening audience in Kansas and northern Oklahoma, if you could talk about your life growing up and family and what some of your early interests were back then.
6: Sure, Steve. Yeah, and great to be on the show. Thanks for inviting me. As you can probably tell from my accent, I was originally brought up in England, in London. I lived in an area called Hampstead, which was famous for many reasons, but one was because Charles Dickens lived there, as did Sigmund Freud and Keats, the poet. It was a sort of very kind of bohemian part of London in the 19th century. And, you know, as a kid, I was kind of mainly interested in playing in rock bands and skateboarding. And didn't really have too much of an idea of what I was going to end up doing, other than wanting to be in the music business. My older brother was in rock bands too, but this was not highly encouraged by my folks, let's say. But, you know, I was always good at English and history at school. I was never really particularly good at science, you know. And I was good at English and history because you could get away with not doing any work, which is why I was good at them. But, you know, and I guess the only inclination at that age that I would ever do anything to do with medicine or science was that my dad used to kind of cut open oranges with me, and we used to kind of surgically remove the pips and then sew them up again, like performing these kind of operations on oranges. I guess he was trying to get me interested in surgery. It didn't really work, but it kind of got some interest, I guess, in medicine and so on. And then, you know, up until about the age of 17, I was really very much kind of running around town with my friends and, you know, going to, you know, rock concerts and stuff like that. And then at a certain point, a family friend invited me to go visit their daughter in Oxford. And I went up there for the day, and I was kind of like bowled over by the whole experience of meeting kind of very intelligent people who were reading these kind of very intelligent sounding books. One in particular was a book called The Impact of Science on Society, written by the English philosopher Bertrand Russell. And that was like the first kind of proper book I'd read, you know, like philosophical kind of book about exactly what it said, you know, science and how science was going to change society in the future. And that really was a huge impetus to me, both the kind of the world of Oxford, seeing what life was like there, but also just the idea of philosophy and all of this deep thinking, you know, really got me. And so in my final year at school, I gave up everything and I stayed at home and studied. All my friends abandoned me because I wouldn't go out anymore. And I was suddenly, you know, considered boring now, right? And I just worked for a year and managed to get a place at medical school. And then my dad said to me, hey, you don't want to be going straight to medical school. Why don't you just go have some fun and go see the world? And he said, I'll pay for a ticket to get you from England to India, and then you take care of the rest.
19: Wow.
6: So I kind of, you know, suddenly found myself on flying over India, looking out the window at this kind of red, dusty land, thinking, was this a good idea? Really, you know? But on the plane, I met this Indian doctor, and he kind of persuaded me to get out in Bombay because the plane went on to Australia. And I ended up traveling around India and then getting a plane to Australia, and I hitchhiked around Australia. And at that point, I had very long hair and didn't have a work permit, so I was washing dishes and stuff like that, you know. And then went to Indonesia and traveled around all the islands on a boat, ended up in Bali and then up to Thailand, and then came back to England, started medical school. At medical school, I kind of enjoyed medicine, but I began to realize that I was getting more interested in the science as well. And I ended up doing a PhD in Cambridge, and I was very lucky that there was only one person I'd heard of, which was this Nobel Prize winner who appeared in my medical school biochemistry textbook, and he had invented this technology called monoclonal antibodies, which has revolutionized medicine, actually, and particularly in cancer therapeutics. So I went to see this guy, he won the Nobel Prize in 1986, Cesar Milstein, and I said, hey, you know, you want to take me on? And he kind of looked at me like, seriously, you really think I'm going to take you on? But I just read this magazine, an article in the magazine about positive thinking. So I was very, very, very, very enthusiastic and positive. And at the end of an hour, he said, hey, you know, I don't have any space, but come back in a week and we'll talk again. And I did that, and like, same old thing. And then he said, come back in another week. And I came back again. And then he introduced me to people in the lab, and hey, I ended up working with a Nobel Prize winner at the Laboratory of Molecular Biology in Cambridge, which was where Watson and Crick actually discovered the double helical structure of DNA in their model of DNA, which revolutionized the whole science. And when I was there, there were literally about 12 Nobel Prize winners on my floor, you know, walking around, and these were like the guys who created the modern science of molecular biology, you know. So it was, I guess at the time, you kind of took it for granted that you'd be having tea with two Nobel Prize winners, you know, just because that's how it was, right? Mm. But in retrospect, you know, looking back from where I am today, I was fortunate in participating in a real piece of, you know, the history of science by being there when I was.
19: Well, where did you end up going from there then?
8: Yeah, so what happened after that is I did my PhD kind of in between my medical degree, and then I went back to Oxford to finish off my clinical training. I worked as a doctor for a year, you know, 6 months of medicine, 6 months of surgery, and then I decided to go back to Cambridge to the same guy, Cesar Milstein, working on a different problem this time, how proteins form their structures. And I ended up working with him for another, altogether, probably another 6 years, you know, and I became the Charles and Catherine Darwin Research Fellow in Cambridge. And we published some papers together. And after that, I went back to medicine again in Cambridge and then in London. Then after a while, I, you know, I was kind of not quite knowing where to go because I kind of felt medicine was, you know, I was good at medicine. I was in the fast track, but it wasn't quite, I didn't see myself being on this train track for the rest of my life. You know, I thought there was more to life than just being a doctor. And then what happened is I went to a party and a friend of my brother's is one of these headhunters. And as a joke, I just kind of said, hey, you know, like, what would you have for somebody like me, you know? And they said, oh, there's this company called Bristol Myers Squibb, and they're launching this cancer drug, and you'd be perfect. And as a joke almost, I said, hey, okay, I'll go interview. And I interviewed, and they said, oh, yeah, you've got the job. And so I surprised myself by taking it, and it was a big salary increase because, you know, I was an academic at that point. I'd gone back to the lab and wasn't making much, and I was 30 years old. I was living in a room the size of my current bathroom, right, with no real prospect of making any more money. And so I took this job, and then within 6 months, they said, yay, you know, how would you like to go move to our Princeton global headquarters?
19: Wow.
8: And I thought, that's interesting. I never thought about that. So I went over there for the interview, visiting a friend in New York on the way who lived in a building two streets in front of the Empire State and with a view of downtown Manhattan, which is roughly half the height of the Empire State Building. And I thought, oh, this could be cool, you know, if I could live here. Mm. And I kind of figured out that I could commute from New York to Princeton, which is actually 2 hours each way on the train. And then they gave me an offer, and they said, you have to decide by Monday. And I surprised myself by finding myself accepting the offer. And then there I was moving to the U.S., and that was like 17 years ago, right? So wow. that's how I ended up in the U.S. and moving into industry from medicine and science.
19: I guess I was wondering what went through your mind as you were making these changes.
8: Well, you know, the thing is, to leave medicine is a big deal, right? I mean, you know, medicine's almost like being a priest. You know, it's like a calling, right?
19: Yeah.
8: And, you work weekends and nights and Christmas Day and New Year's Eve, you're just basically working the whole time, and you're seeing some pretty unpleasant things, but it becomes like almost like to leave almost feels like a betrayal, you know, if you're training and your friends, and so it was a big decision, right, to do that.
19: Oh, yeah.
8: But at the same time, interestingly, I never looked back. I never ever regretted leaving, and although I was good at it, and I was always doing the best jobs with the best professors. But I found drug development to be really stimulating and interesting. It took a while to transition from the medical mindset where you were going on ward rounds at 6 in the morning and all of that. You know, it was a very different lifestyle. But I found that I really got fascinated by drug development. So it was quite easy in the end. And so I stayed at Bristol Myers Squibb developing cancer drugs and then eventually moved to Pfizer in New York, so that got rid of my commute, made life a lot easier. And then after Pfizer, some years at Pfizer, where I was heavily involved in immuno-oncology, which was a big deal, still is a big deal, I then ended up taking a chief medical officer role in a company that was based in Switzerland and Rome, and I was commuting from New York, and they developed cancer vaccines. And after that, I took a head of R&D role at a company called Sangamo, which was a gene editing company, because I kind of realized that gene editing and genome engineering was the next big thing, and I wanted to get in there early, you know, to really learn how to do that. And then after that, I formed my own company, my first company, Replay, which got acquired actually about a month ago, and then my current company, Genera, which is a genome
6: engineering or genome writing company. So that's kind of the trajectory of my career, all the way from childhood to the present.
19: That was Dr. Adrian Wolfson. He is the founder of the genome writing company Genro, and he's also a research scientist in gene therapies for cancer and genome editing and practical uses for modifying genes. In the next segment, he is going to talk about beneficial organisms that he's worked with or working with to use for gene therapy and improve crop production in the future, and also his current work with personal cancer vaccines. That's here on the Front Porch.
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19: Beneficial organisms that he's worked with or working with to use for gene therapy and improve crop production in the future, and also his current work with personal cancer vaccines. 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
2: We're back on the front porch. I'm Steve Knopfsinger, and I'm hosting Dr. Adrian Wolfson. He is the co-founder of Genro, a California-based biotechnology company specializing in synthetic genome design and construction, which includes coming up with gene therapies for cancer patients, and they're researching possibilities for improving crop production and other types of gene editing for beneficial cancer treatments. In this next segment, he is going to talk about organisms they work with and how they're also looking at improving crop production and the next green evolution and his current work with cancer treatment vaccines that have a turnaround time for personal use in 48 hours. So could you tell our listeners more about what your company does? And
3: yeah, so, you know, I just wrote a book called On the Future of Species, which kind of deals with the future of life, basically, which is how, you know, how in the future we're going to be able to design life using AI on a computer and then build genomes and literally rewrite the nature of living things to help humankind and even create new species. And there was a kind of interesting dialogue between my book and what I was actually doing in real life, because they were both very related, right? Mm-hmm. And what the company is doing is we were basically put together the best genome designer in the world, which is a guy called Brian He at Stanford. And he's created these AI, they're called foundation models, genome foundation models. And you can think of those as being a kind of chat GPT or a chatbot, but instead of processing language, well, written and spoken language, like the English language, the language that these models deal with is a language of DNA, right? Because DNA is a language. It's made up of four different chemicals, A, C, T, G, and those four chemicals are sequenced in a particular order, just like the letters in the English language, the sequence, the 26 letters are sequenced to form words and sentences and paragraphs and entire scripts, entire books, right? Mm-hmm. And DNA is a language, but it only has four letters, and those letters are combined grammatically to form kind of biological books, if you like, which are species, right? So my company deals both with the design of those DNA molecules, but also their construction, because once you've designed them on a computer screen, you have to be able to build them at scale, rapidly, accurately, of any complexity and at low cost. And that's exactly what we can do, because we licensed in a technology from Caltech, which was invented by my other co-founder, a guy called Kaihang Wang, a professor at Caltech. So his technology, Sidewinder, is kind of light years ahead of any other technology for building DNA. So we now have the complete kind of toolkit, the ability to design DNA at scale, and the ability to write DNA at scale. Now, I won't claim that we're kind of all the way there yet, right? I mean, what we can do today is write small genomes, like the genomes of viruses, good viruses, viruses that kill antibiotic-resistant bacteria, for example. And before long, we'll be able to make an entirely new species of bacteria. For example, a bacterium that could destroy microplastics in the environment, which we believe can cause cancer and which pollutes pretty much the whole world. Mm. I mean, you can find microplastics in the Arctic and pristine snow or in the rivers of the Amazon. You know, we're doing a pretty good job as humans of destroying the planet, you know.

0: But synthetic biology gives us a way of actually counteracting some of that destruction. You know, like I said, you can make bacteria that eat up microplastics. Another example of how you can help the environment and preserve nature, which is a key theme of my book and a key theme of my company, is by, for example, reducing energy consumption. So it turns out that 10% of the world's energy is used to archive digital information. So let me give you an example of that. So your phone, my phone, your friends' phones, they're all filled with photographs, which you'll almost never look at again, but you keep them all, right, on your phone. Your computer is filled with hundreds of thousands of emails and documents, most of which you will never view again, but you store them there, right? Yeah. And all of that storage is using energy, right? So now imagine now is that instead of storing that information in electronically, that you could store it in DNA, because DNA is an information-rich molecule, and it's known that you can use DNA to encode digital information. So if we could encode the entire world's information in DNA, and this could be done in a really very small amount of DNA, you'd be essentially able to save 10% of the world's energy. That means 10%, you know, less greenhouse gases, destruction of the environment through pollution, burning of fossil fuels, all of that, right? So that's one of the things my company's focused on. Another thing we're doing is we're trying to use this technology to improve crop production, the efficiency of crop production. So once again, right, the Earth's population is increasing dramatically, and by 2060, there'll be, you know, several billion more people on the planet, but there hasn't been an accompanying additional green revolution to help us meet the food demand, right? So if we don't dramatically improve the efficiency of food production, and I know that, you know, many of your listeners are involved in the agricultural industry, right? So it's kind of relevant, I guess, to them, right? But yeah. If we don't improve the efficiency of crop production, then we're just going to have to mow down the remaining rainforest, the remaining wilderness, killing species and just destroying nature, right? So one of the things we're working on is a way of modifying and rewriting the genomes of crops to make them heat resistant, drought resistant, pest resistant, and to increase the yields, right? So, for example, you know, I recently went to Vietnam, right? And it was interesting because in the north of Vietnam, there was no rice. When we were driving around, you didn't see any of these brilliant green paddy fields. And when we went to the south of Vietnam, we saw all of these beautiful green paddy fields. And I said to folks, how is it that you have, you know, these paddy fields now, but in the north they don't? And they said, oh, because we get 3 harvests a year, but in the north they only get 2, right? Mm. So imagine if you could engineer the rice in the north so that they could also get 3 harvests a year, for example, right? Mm. As an example, right? So I see this kind of synthetic biology technology is working to enable humans to actually do things more sustainably, more efficiently, and to help preserve the natural world around us and reduce environmental destruction, and to generally benefit humanity. So that's what my company is focused on. But there are a load of other applications, from bioenergy to biomaterials and so on. But we're really focused on the technology for enabling that.
1: And I guess, are you still working on cancer treatments or gene therapy or?
0: Yeah, so we actually are making cancer therapeutics. And one of the ways that cancer is being treated these days is what they do is if a patient has a tumor, let's say somebody has a lung tumor, right?
1: Hmm.
0: They take a biopsy of the tumor and then they sequence the DNA. So they read the ordering of the chemical letters in the DNA from the cancer patient's tumor, and then they can see which proteins, which genes are mutated, and then they can prepare what's called a cancer vaccine on an individualized patient-by-patient basis, made just for them as a kind of bespoke cancer vaccine, and then inject it back into them. And this is proving to be incredibly effective actually treating cancer. The problem is that this currently takes about 8 to 12 weeks to manufacture these personalized cancer vaccines. And during that 8 to 12 weeks, the patient is normally pretty advanced, is just getting sicker and sicker, and sometimes they die before they get the vaccine, or sometimes they just progress so far that they've become functionally untreatable, right? Mm-hmm. So we can turn these vaccines around actually in 48 hours. Think about that.
1: Wow.
0: As opposed to 12 weeks, right? It's a massive, massive difference, right? So we're confident that we can make a really significant contribution to medicine, cancer medicine, by being able to make these personalized cancer vaccines in 48 hours rather than 12 weeks. So the answer is yes, we are. And the many other ways that we can contribute as well, which I won't go into today in the interest of time.
1: That was Dr. Adrian Wolfson. He is the co-founder of Genro, a California-based biotechnology company that specializes in synthetic genome design and construction for gene therapy and a number of other uses, potentially even improving crop production. In this next segment, he's going to talk more about his book, On the Future of Species, Authoring Life by Means of Artificial Biological Intelligence, and what artificial biological intelligence is, and what can be done with viruses and bacteria. That's here on the Front Porch.
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4: Now time for a look at the weather on KFRM. In Nebraska tonight, clear to partly cloudy with lows in the upper 60s. On Tuesday, mainly sunny skies with a slight chance for showers late in the west, highs in the low to mid-90s. In Oklahoma tonight, clear skies expected with lows in the upper 60s to around 70. And on Tuesday, sunny skies with a slight chance for a shower, highs in the low 90s to around 100 across the state. In Kansas tonight, mostly clear with lows in the mid-60s. And on Tuesday, lots of sun with highs of around 90 to low 100s across the state. And that's been a look at the weather on KFRM.
5: This is The Making of America from the Jefferson Media Group. At 2 p.m. on October 19, 1781, British General Cornwallis surrendered to George Washington, ending the Revolutionary War. But that didn't mean America's battles were over. In many ways, they had just begun. Seeking new means to pay off the Revolutionary War debt, in 1791, Congress passed the first federal tax imposed upon a domestic product, whiskey. Pennsylvania whiskey makers responded with violence, and the whiskey insurrection began. Then President Washington led 13,000 militia to put down the rebellion, firmly establishing the new government's authority to enforce its laws. This has been The Making of America. I'm Michael Emerson, and you can visit us at jeffersonmediagroup.com.
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1: We're back on the front porch. I'm Steve Knopfsinger, and I'm hosting Dr. Adrian Wolfson. He is the co-founder of Genro, a California-based biotechnology company that specializes in synthetic genome design and construction, and they've designed some gene therapies and other things for virus issues and are working on some projects for bacteria and also for improving plant species and yield. In this next segment, he is going to talk about artificial biological intelligence and what currently can be done with viruses and will be in bacteria here shortly, and ideas for how it can be used in the future and what he talks about in his book. In your book, you talk about artificial biological intelligence, and I don't know if you're using it. Sounds like maybe you're using that right now, or can you define that for audience?
0: Yeah. So look, in order to turn, the purpose of everything I do, right, is to actually turn biology into an engineering material, which is programmable, right? When I say an engineering material, think about steel, right? So in the 19th century, steel was what I would call an artisanal material. What I mean by that is that steel existed, right, but it was too expensive to use on an everyday basis, right? Mm-hmm. And then one day, this guy called Bessemer, who was actually manufacturing cannonballs which rotated, right? He went to see Napoleon III just outside Paris, and Napoleon said to him, you know, I'm not interested in these cannonballs, but you know something? If you could build me a cannon that, instead of being made of iron, was made of steel, now that would interest me, right? So Bessemer got in his carriage back to Paris, and by the time he got back, he'd thought up a way of making steel 10 times more cheaply, right? And it became known as the Bessemer process. And in so doing, he turned steel from an artisanal material that could only be used very scarcely because it was so expensive into a material that became, you know, everyday use for bridges, for railways, for skyscrapers, for ordnance, you know. And he turned steel into a kind of geopolitical force which drove the American Industrial Revolution through Carnegie, you know. And think about biology as the new steel, right? But biology is going to drive the next industrial revolution in the U.S. and globally, right? Mm-hmm. Nobody can afford to miss out on this, because when you learn how to program biology, you can pretty much build anything from biology in a sustainable way. Now, in order to do that, however, in order to design things that you can make with biology, you need to understand the grammar of biology. Just like ChatGPT or Claude or any chatbot needs to understand the grammar of English before it can, you know, print out answers to your questions, right? Yeah. When you put them into a chatbot, right? So imagine that your knowledge of biology became so powerful that you could literally say to me, hey, Adrian, design me a bacteria that can exist on Mars, or design me a form of maize that you could grow in the Sahara Desert, right? Or design me a totally new crop that's never existed before that will have the new nutritional kind of properties of potatoes and rice, but grow twice as quickly and give twice as many calories per unit area of land, or something like that, right? Mm. And when you kind of get what I call this full mastery of the grammar of biology, because think of it as being like a grammar book, right? Just like there's a grammar of English. I call that artificial biological intelligence. So that phrase captures the kind of the moment when you become completely fluent in the language of biology, and you can just build pretty much whatever your mind can think of. And that's why this technology is so groundbreaking and so different than anything that came before it, because think of the history of life in three domains, right? We started off pretty much observing nature and cataloging nature, and then kind of fiddling around with nature through crop breeding and stuff like that, right? Mm-hmm. And then sequencing genomes, but that was all the kind of observational phase of life. We couldn't really change genes or anything like that. The second phase is when we learned how to edit DNA. Some of the listeners would have heard of CRISPR technology, which is a technology invented in the last couple of decades, which enables us to change DNA in very precise ways you know, kind of think of it like redlining a document on a word processor, right? But that technology does not allow you to write things from scratch. You can't author DNA. You can only edit it. But the technology that we're dealing with, and the technology I describe in my book and that my company has developed, enables you literally to become an author of a living thing, to literally, you know, rewrite the nature of things to make them more amenable to human use. And as I said, we haven't yet reached what I would call artificial biological intelligence in the same way that AI hasn't reached artificial superintelligence, which is a form of computer-based intelligence greater than humans. But I think it's like a North Star that can guide us, and we can aspire to obtain a knowledge of biology that will enable us to program it, just like you write a computer program for a piece of computer hardware, right? And then you become the master of biology, and you can use it to build stuff that's useful for humanity. But also, obviously, you know, this technology could be used in ways which are unethical and unsafe, and we need to be super aware of that.
1: So you are actually writing DNA for, say, beneficial bacteria right now. Am I understanding that right, or is that?
0: Yeah, I mean, right now we can redesign bacteria. We haven't been able yet to design a totally new species of bacteria, right? But
1: yeah,
0: we have been able to design a totally new species of virus, which can be used to treat patients who have bacterial infections that are resistant to all forms of antibiotics. So we can use, they call them good viruses, right? Because not all viruses are bad.
1: Mm-hmm.
0: Some viruses are good, and they help cure people of bacterial infection. So right now, think about our grammatical knowledge of biology as being similar to kind of like a four-year-old kid, right? You know, a four-year-old kid is reading really, really simple books like The Cat Sat on the Mat, you know, the really simple sentences, right?
1: Yeah.
0: And a virus, in a sense, the genome of a virus is at that kind of level of simplicity, right? We can't, you know, write, you know, Mark Twain books or Shakespeare, or, you know, our grammar isn't sophisticated enough yet. But it will be, right? We're on the road to mastering the grammar of biology, but right now we're at the very beginning of that journey, right? But the journey has begun.
1: And wondering, with advances in technology, how soon do you think it might be before you're writing DNA or RNA for viruses and organisms in general, smaller?
0: Well, yeah, viruses we can already do, right? But
1: yeah,
0: if you're talking about creating totally new species that have never existed before, you know, I think we're probably going to be able to do the first bacterial one within 5 years, right?
1: Mm.
0: Now, when you move from bacteria to more complex forms of life, but, you know, the barrier's higher, right? So there's going to be a bit of a time lag there. But I suspect within 10, 15 years, we're going to have made huge advances, and this field is just moving at lightning speed, you know, kind of exponentially, really. It's quite extraordinary how quickly it's moving. I mean, I started writing my book like 2-3 years ago, and at that point there wasn't too much on this, right?
1: Mm.
0: And then even I gave in the last draft of my book in December, and even then there was very little, right? But since then, you know, since basically, you know, the autumn of last year till now, this field's just gone crazy. I mean, it's unbelievable how it's exploded, really. And this is just going to continue. And I think it's really important that the U.S. government kind of gets behind this and realizes that whoever owns this technology, right, whoever wins will, you know, will control the world, will control the future, right?
1: Mm-hmm.
0: Because this is imagine if it wasn't America that had created the kind of industrial revolution based around steel, right? Imagine it was another country, right?
1: Yeah.
0: We wouldn't, you know, America's economy would be in a very, very different situation, right? And it's super important, right, that government is aware of the strategic importance of this technology for everybody in the U.S., right, and for the economy, And it's an opportunity for the U.S. to lead the world and to clean up on this net. You know, it's like, you have to think about this technology as kind of like the equivalent of the internet or AI or silicon chips or whatever, right? Mm. It's the next big thing, and we need to make sure that we remain in the lead ahead of everybody else, right? And right now, you know, frankly, I'm not seeing the kind of investment that I think is necessary for this to happen at scale across the U.S. for us to win, right? Yeah. We cannot afford to lose this race, right? I can't say that strongly enough, because, like I said, whoever owns this technology will own the future. There is no doubt about that. And anybody listening to this show in 100 years' time, if it's stored in DNA somewhere, right, will agree with me, and they'll say, "Hey, that guy really got it. You know, he saw the future." But I have no doubt that I'm right.
1: And you talk about it a little, or in your book too. There possibility of perhaps even restoring species from the last, say, 50 or 100 years that we've driven extinct, maybe restoring ecosystems? Is that? No, that's down the road.
0: Well, yeah, you know, I mean, honestly, my key priority in all of this, if I'm really honest with you, and it's a massive message in my book, right, mm-hmm. is really we should be looking to preserve nature, right? And not destroy nature. You know, nature is something that is a precious gift that history has given to us, right? Every species holds information that's valuable to us, if you want to look at it in a completely utilitarian way, but just in a kind of basic human way, right? You know, all of these species have existed against all odds, right? And we've enjoyed them, we've benefited from them. Let's not destroy them. Let's preserve them, right? Because species are disappearing at a tremendous rate all around the world as we destroy ecosystems and rainforests and wilderness and all of that, right? So I think that this technology that I've talked about on your show today can really dramatically impact nature by preserving nature and ensuring that we do everything more efficiently and in a way that preserves wilderness. But sorry, just remind me of the original question.
1: Oh, so in some ways we could, restore species.
0: Oh, bringing back species, sorry. Yeah,
1: yeah, whether it's plants or animals.
0: So I just wanted to first say that before we talk about bringing back extinct species, let's put our energy focus and resources on maintaining existing ones and preserving them, right? Mm-hmm. Having said that, you know, we will have the ability to de-extinct species that are extinct. So long as we have their DNA, that will definitely become possible. And there may well be a good argument for doing so in certain cases, right? Mm-hmm. But, you know, we have to be a little bit careful when we do that because, like you said, if it's a species that became extinct relatively recently, right,
7: yeah.
0: then you can be pretty confident that its ecosystem still exists and it can slot back in a way that isn't going to disrupt everything else, right? But, you know, if you want to say, I want to bring back a woolly mammoth, which some people are not only suggesting but actively working on, personally, I'm pretty skeptical about the value of that and also quite concerned about the risks of that, because if you were to bring back woolly mammoths and release them in Siberia or wherever you want to release them, they could actually

0: brought all of these hippos over to Colombia in the region of where he lived. And then, well, you know, basically a whole load of them escaped and they took over the local environment, which they're basically destroying, you know, because hippos weren't meant to be in Colombia, right?
1: Mm.
0: So when you introduce new species into totally new ecosystems, you can create havoc with nature, you know. And that's why I'm pretty opposed, actually, to just doing this willy-nilly, unless there's a really good argument and carefully thought-through argument for doing so. I would rather, honestly, focus those resources on preserving existing species. But having said that, you know, as I said, there may be some good reasons to bring back extinct species in some cases, particularly if they're only recently extinct. Like gorillas, let's imagine, you know, there aren't that many gorillas left, right, in the world, in Rwanda and elsewhere, right?
1: Mm-hmm.
0: And hey, that would be, wouldn't it be terrible if gorillas became extinct and kids can no longer see a gorilla in a zoo or whatever, right? Mm-hmm. Wouldn't that be terrible? What if tigers became extinct or lions or, you know, because we're hunting all of these animals to extinction or just killing them because they're taking, you know, they're a danger to us or destroying our crops or whatever.
1: Mm.
0: And what, you know, what an impoverished world it would be, you know, without those creatures. You know, we have to preserve them.
1: Yeah, and I was going to say, I ran into genetic bottlenecks with some of these species too. It sounds like you're posing something that could be useful.
0: When the numbers become too small, the genetic variability goes down and they become susceptible to disease and so on. So, you know, the populations need to be a certain size for the species to be viable.
1: That was Dr. Adrian Wolfson. He is the co-founder of Genro, a California-based biotechnology company that specializes in genome design and construction and has done some and is working on some for the future. In the next segment, he is going to talk about his book more and his thoughts about artificial biological intelligence and its uses for helping preserve nature and species in the future and things that can be done even for space exploration. That's here on the Front Porch.
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4: Now time for the market recap for this Monday, July 6th. July corn up 15 and 3 quarters at 440 and 3 quarters. September up 15 and a quarter at 438 and a quarter, and December up 16 and a quarter at 457 and three quarters. July Kansas City wheat up 11 and a half at 638 and a half. September up 11 and a quarter at 649 and three quarters, and December up 12 at 644 and three quarters. July Chicago wheat up 15 and a half at 606. September up 14 and a quarter at 614. And December up 14 and a half at 628 and a half. July soybeans up 50 and a half at 1182 and a quarter. August up 47 and three quarters at 1184. And September up 45 at 1181. July soybean meal up 730 at 315. August up 740 at 312.90. And September up 810 at 311.20. July soybean oil up 120 at 68.15, August up 99 at 67.76, and September up 105 at 67.39. In the livestock futures, August live cattle down 12 at 239.10, October up 35 at 234.65, and December up 25 at 234.47. August feeder cattle down 12 at 360.50. September down 60 at 357.87. And October down 77 at 354.80. July lean hogs down 50 at 93.35. August down 22 at 98.52. And October up 55 at 82.57. In the oil futures, West Texas crude down 22 cents at 68.40. Gasoline up 8 cents at 2.99. And heating oil up 11 cents at 3.29. And that's been the Market Recap for this Monday, July 6th. I'm Lexi Bates.

0: We're back on the front porch. I'm Steve Knopfsinger, and I'm hosting Dr. Adrian Wolfson. He is the co-founder of Genro, a California-based biotechnology company specializing in synthetic genome design and construction. And they've worked on gene therapies for cancer and viruses, and they're working on things for bad bacteria as well, and for things in the future. In this last segment, he's going to talk about what artificial biological intelligence will probably be able to do in the future and could be used for helping preserve nature and species and the planet, and even for space exploration. Your book talks a bit about the future, too. I wondered if you wanted to share that with our listening audience, too. Well, part of this
1: I think in the future, I see a world where pretty much everything is done with biology, you know, from biocomputing to biomaterials to information storage to bioenergy to being able to get rid of most human diseases and extending healthy longevity to levels that have never previously been possible. So I think biology is set to become infrastructure, and that will make for a much more sustainable world and a world where we can meet all the key challenges like clean drinking water, energy, you know, sufficient energy, clothing, housing, food production, all of those things, right? Mm-hmm. So we can use biology to sustainably and cleanly address all of humanity's most pressing needs. And that's how I see the future. You know, your cell phone may well be living, made of biology, you know, dividing in two rather than needing to be manufactured. You know, food production will be incredibly efficient. We'll be growing food in deserts or areas of high salinity or high acidity. And there'll be a biological fix for most things. And like I said, you know, I think most of human disease, which isn't environmentally based, should be curable, you know, or preventable.
0: I wonder, too, about space exploration, what opportunities this might open up, possibly?
1: Oh, yeah. So basically, this will hugely open up the potential to terraform other planets and to create new biochemistries and new species that could live in alien environments. Absolutely, yeah.
0: Wow.
1: Or to create food sources for space travel, extended space travel, when you need to travel really long distances.
0: Yeah, wow. Let's see, in the time that we have, is there anything else that you would like to tell our listening audience about your book?
1: Yeah, you know, the book is written for everybody, right? The topic is a serious one, and one that many of your listeners may not be familiar with, right? But honestly, I've written it, I wanted my mother to be able to read this book, right? It's not, you know, really, really simple read, but it's a read that is very clearly explained. It's full of history and anecdotes and stories and fascinating facts, and it will pull you in, I guarantee you. And as you put in the time and thought, you know, you'll come out of this experience really understanding this topic and being able to participate in the debate, one of the most consequential debates for humankind that we've ever had to think of, right? And one important part of my book in the final chapter is what I call a manifesto for life. So I literally try and lay down some guidelines and ground rules and guardrails for how we should use this technology in the future. And I have my own views on that. You know, I don't think we should be rewriting human nature. You know, I'm very happy to get rid of disease. I'm happy to extend healthy longevity. I'm not happy to start trying to enhance human capabilities. I have probably no doubt that eventually, one day, there's going to be a strong drive to do that. And maybe we'll have to do that so that we can compete with artificial intelligence and maintain our relevance. Otherwise, AI may end up keeping us in zoos because our thinking is so trivial compared to theirs, right? But right here, right now, I'm not in favor of that. I'm not in favor of any type of change to genomes that is inherited. Mm-hmm. So, you know, you can change something that only affects you, but not something that affects your children or your children's children. And I'm very much focused on practical applications, like I said, bioenergy, bioinformation storage, biocomputing, biomaterials, stuff that, you know, just enables humans to do things better, more efficiently, and without destroying the environment. So overall, I would say, hey, you know, go buy the book because you're going to love it. And I know that because a number of people who know nothing about science have really, really enjoyed it. You know, it's been tried and tested in that way. And it will introduce you to a whole new world of possibility that you would never have thought of, and make you familiar with, as I said, probably the most consequential change or technology, you know, that humankind has ever encountered, because the technology could, in principle, create new life and even, you know, literally change human nature. So it doesn't get any more profound or important than that. So I guess that's what I would say to your listeners. You know, give it a go. I think you're going to like it.
0: I'll throw this question out at you for everybody. Do you have a bucket list or interest outside of your work or that you like to do? Or?
1: Well, you know, I write. I mean, I'm quite an academic person, so I spend a lot of time, you know, writing, and I write book reviews for, you know, various publications. And but, you know, I just like traveling, to be honest with you. I'm off to Madrid in a week and for a conference, but then we're going to go traveling. And I like playing tennis and just generally going to musical events and stuff like that, you know.
0: And your book is out, right?
1: Yeah, my book is out. It was published in the US on the 28th of April by the MIT Press. It's available on Amazon and in, you know, quite a few bookshops too.
0: Thank you, Adrian, for sharing that today about your life and your work and your medical school training and interest later in gene therapies and research, and your latest book, On the Future of Species, Authoring Life by Means of Artificial Biological Intelligence, and the things you're thinking about will happen in the future. We appreciate you being willing to spend the time to share that with us today here on the Front Porch.
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3: News this hour at Town Hall. I'm Bob Agnew in Washington. The NATO summit begins tomorrow in Turkey, and there's a lot going on behind the scenes, especially as NATO's chief tries to convince President Trump to remain a close ally to the alliance.
4: Since Mark Rutte took over as NATO Secretary General nearly 2 years ago, he has spent much of his time trying to keep the U.S. committed to the world's biggest military alliance. Trump has long accused NATO allies for spending too little on defense. They have taken substantial steps to address those concerns, only to face fresh criticism after declining to join the war against Iran. This year's summit is being hosted by Turkish President Recep Tayyip Erdogan. His close relationship with Trump may help keep the American president at the table, but it's unlikely to mend the rifts. I'm Rika Ann Garcia.
3: A police officer has been killed in Ohio after responding to a 911 call about gunshots at a home. Wayne County Sheriff Tom Ballinger telling WEWS News last night.
5: We have lost an officer in a line of duty, and two other ones have been injured. And then also a canine, a dog from our from the Wayne County Sheriff's Office was also injured. Suspect is deceased along with two other victims.
3: The shootings all happened last night in Rittman. That's about 40 miles south of Cleveland. President Trump doing the honors today. For Wall Street, ringing the opening bell from the Oval Office. And he personally rang it in, partly to inaugurate those new Trump accounts, which kicked in on the 4th of July. $1,000 for every child born during his second term. They can use it when they turn 18 to fund a college education or perhaps make a down payment on a home. At the close on Wall Street, the Dow was up 158 points. More from townhall.com.
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11: Welcome to Ag Perspectives. I'm Lexi Bates, and today we have an episode of Cattle Chat Podcast, hosted by a group of Kansas State University experts. On this episode, they'll discuss strategies for preventing heat stress for livestock, where cattle face added challenges for farm transportation and unfamiliar environments. They also discuss New World screwworm, along with a final segment focusing on managing summer employees.
12: Hot time of year, hot areas. We've got transit. Bob, what are some of the things you're thinking about to prepare and make sure that you're ready for this?
13: I think, first of all, recognize it. That is a risk. Even if there wasn't as much risk at home, once you take them to the fair, there's more animals around. Two things that really come to mind are water. You can't provide enough water. Provide plenty of water, repeated. And one of the problems is sometimes because water tastes different, they may not consume as much as they normally would. So it's really important to monitor that they are actually consuming water, not that you're just supplying it.
12: And pretty easy, straightforward in that environment, because you're often watering out of a bucket or a tub.
14: But make sure it's enough. They're going to consume some, but make sure it's enough to keep them well hydrated.
13: Yeah. And the other is air movement. Yeah. Where you're located within the barn, fans, just make sure that there's air movement around those cattle.
14: Well, lots of times those barns, or at least sometimes those barns, are in amongst a bunch of other buildings, and so there's not necessarily good airflow.
13: You don't get a
14: breeze through that barn very well. So,
12: but you've got a couple good opportunities there that you may not have in other environments. One of which is, you should be able to get to some shade. Yep. Another is if the animal is getting overheated, and cattle specifically, a good soaking. So we don't want to just mist and because you can build up some insulation, but get them soaked to the skin, and that evaporative cooling can help tremendously. And a lot of times you're washing them, doing things.
14: That's what I was going to say. Even though maybe the show is not that day, take your calf out to the wash bay and wash them anyway and stuff, and that just helps cool them off. So
12: what are some of the things that you'd be looking for early, Bob, with heat stress, if you thought you were moving into heat stress?
13: One is just, rapid breathing. Sometimes they can kind of seem dumpy and not very responsive. Anytime you notice some odd behavior, and just mainly prevent it by keeping on top of the air movement and the water supply.
12: Yeah. Fast breathing. If you get to the point where you do have an animal that's open mouth breathing.
13: Yeah, that means they're
12: stressed. We're in concern territory, and you may need to contact the veterinarian, talk to somebody, get them cooled down. The other thing to think about, do you have any concerns or thoughts relative to transport to and from the fair?
13: Yeah. Well, a lot of times we're putting them in a trailer where they're in close contact with others. And again, I don't like them to, when they're on the road, they're actually getting some air movement. But sitting still, waiting in line to unload, those types of things, the heat can really rise really rapidly. So I'm really concerned about when they're packed onto a trailer, moved to the fair, and they're sitting in line. If it's a hot day, you may have to get out of line, move. You may have to unload them and put them off to the side. Just recognize that that's a time frame when you can get into trouble.
12: Traveling, short trips, moving, you've got some airflow, a little less concerned about that. Sitting, standing on the trailer, those trailers heat up pretty fast.
13: Yes, they do.
12: So make sure that you've got a plan for that. That airflow certainly helps a lot. And hopefully everybody has a great fair season as we go through this year. Next thing we wanted to talk about, and it's been a lot in the news, is New World Screwworm. And so we'd like to address some of the basics, but I want to start out with Dustin. You've been leading a informational series of webinars or meetings where you've had several good people come and talk about New World Screwworm. Tell us why did you start that? And then tell us a little bit about the process.
15: So I guess where it all started, I mean, it was like, we said, hey, we're going to do a webinar because there's a lot of misinformation or a lot of people asking questions. And so we sat down on Thursday morning, we met, we said, let's do it. And then by Friday at 11, we had it already lined, at least our first week's speakers lined up and whatnot. And so what we're doing is we're doing a weekly webinar. In fact, we just had our third webinar. And we bring in different guest speakers on different topics. Questions that we're getting, we're hearing, is kind of what's driving it. And I've stressed from day one, as long as the demand is there, we'll continue doing it, but it's starting to slow. There's not a lot of new cases, and that's fine. I mean, actually,
13: that's a good thing.
15: It's a good thing. So we've done three seminars so far, webinars. The first one was a really good one. Dr. Cassandra Olds, who's an entomologist here at K-State, came on and talked about the history and the biology of screwworm, and she did a really nice job. And then we also had Sarah McReynolds. She is the assistant Animal Health Commission. Yep. And so here in Kansas, she came out and did a really nice job giving an update, kind of like what Kansas response would be. You know, talked about, you know, you got to make sure you look at your cows or your livestock a lot closer. So that was the first week. The second week, BCI's Dr. Brian Lubers came on, and he did an outstanding job talking about treatments because we had a lot of questions come in about treatments. And so he did a really nice job presenting that and just going through like the basic terminology that maybe not everybody understands.
13: Don't use those terms all the time.
15: And then we also had Sarah come back on and kind of give another update. And again, there wasn't a lot of update. So then this week's, we had Dr. Erin Petro with Kansas Department of Health and Environment. She's a public health, she's our top public health official in the state of Kansas, who is a veterinarian. And she came and talked all about the human health side. And, and I was getting some really weird questions, like not weird questions, just questions when I was out with my son at a football camp or when I was at the grocery store. Like people would be like, well, what is that? Am I going to die from it? I mean, just questions. I'm like, man, we need to have somebody on the human health side come and talk about. And so I was really excited that she came on and talked. And then we got one more scheduled. And then again, like I said, the demand's kind of waning. So I'm not sure we're going to do much. But next week, it's going to be another fun one. And so, again, we're going to invite two ag economists come in and talk about market implications, trade, consumer demand, kind of the management side, so surveillance costs, et cetera. And so Drs. Ted Schroeder and Glenn Tonser are going to join me, and we're just going to talk kind of like what we do, sit around and we're just going to talk about some topics and answer any questions that our folks have. But all of these recordings, they're recorded, they're archived, and everything is posted on agmanager.info. And then the other thing is if you want to watch, I mean, next week's, again, you can go on and register. It's free. It's open to the public. But again, just agmanager.info is where we're recording and storing everything.
12: And that's a great program to start out because lots of implications in different facets of the industry. You talked about everything from human health to cattle health, and then there are potential trade not necessarily trade restrictions, but from internally in the U.S., they've set up some quarantine zones. They've outlined those. What's the plan for getting cattle in and out of those zones? What does that look like? So the details are in each of those webinars that they've talked through.
15: Yep. And she bring up a good point. We're talking about fairs. If you go down to Texas and take some animals, you've got to know what the rules are, because you might not just come right back to Kansas, for example. So the Texas Animal Health Commission, they have a website, and they've got a lot of really good information there. And so I would highly encourage, if you're transporting cattle in around the Texas, make sure you know what the rules are. The other website I'll just mention is USDA's APHIS. They got a dashboard, a screwworm dashboard, that kind of gives you where we're at. And I think earlier in the week, I think we're at 27 cases now, including one dog. So we did have one human or a companion animal that had a case as well.
12: And I think as we think through the basics of this, it's essentially a fly that we're concerned about, and then the offspring of that fly. And because they're so reproductive, they populate quickly. One of the things Dr. Olds talked about on hers was there's a seasonality. Obviously, we see more flies in the summertime, and there's regions of the country where that fly won't overwinter. But if it maintains a population in other regions of the country, it's something we have to deal with long term. It's not the first time the U.S. has dealt with this. When was that?
15: Yeah, if you go on her presentation, she's got maps all laid out kind of by year, where it was and where the overwintering locations are here in the U.S. But I believe it was in the 1960s we finally
13: got rid of it.
15: Pushed it back out of the United States, you know, down into, I guess, Central America.
12: Yeah. Yeah, it went all the way down to Central America, and then there were fly production facilities, which they're ramping up again. So they irradiate the male flies, because one of the novel things, and this is what was cool that was figured out in the 60s, is they mate once. So if they have sterile male flies, enough of them, they can control that population, because then the female is not laying more eggs. However, it doesn't take very many females to add up.
11: 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More Ag Perspectives after this.

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1: I'm meteorologist Ryan Martin with a look at your 550 KFRM planning forecast. It is a Monday. It is July the 6th. Here's what's going on as we take a look at action across the nation's midsection. We've got a relatively calm and tranquil start to the week here. Yes, there's some shower and thunderstorm action trying to fire off up to the north over the northern plains, but nothing really coming together here across the central plains this afternoon and evening. We get all the way through tomorrow without a lot of action either. Tomorrow's action, I think, fires off mostly in the far western Nebraska panhandle and far northeastern parts of Colorado. Anywhere from a quarter to half an inch of rain there. No strong thunderstorms, just a little bit of moisture. The activity continues in the northern plains, though, as we move through the Wednesday-Thursday time frame. Eventually, that's going to try and sag a little bit farther to the south. I think that really shows itself here Wednesday night, Thursday. Central to eastern parts of Nebraska, see showers and thunderstorms, potentially some strong storms. And then through a Thursday morning to midday, some of that sags through eastern Kansas. And then we're back into that pattern that we saw most of last week, where we have afternoon action in some part of the region, off and on through the balance of the week and the weekend. It's not going to be a 100% everybody gets it kind of setup, but this is going to be a slow, sagging cool front that tries to push down through. So I do think there's plenty of action from, let's just say, Thursday through Saturday that is going to give us probably combined anywhere from a half to 1.5 inches across 75% of the central plains. Interestingly enough, that period of moisture or that active precipitation zone seems to want to stall out over Nebraska and the Texas Panhandle from this weekend, Saturday, right on through midweek next week. It could be a very wet period kind of shaping up down there in Oklahoma and North Texas before that finally gets out next Thursday, Friday. And as that gets out, we start to see warmer air surge back northward. I think while we are slightly cooler for this weekend into early, the first part of next week, we warm back up dramatically for late next week into the weekend of the 18th and 19th. And we stay quite mild and therefore stormy for the week of the 20th. That's going to hold as the pattern, I think, through the rest of the month of July. Plenty of warm air, plenty of south flow, heat here, so thunderstorms popping up off and on. That's going to be what we see all the way through that period. Not daily, definitely chances of action around. I'm meteorologist Ryan Martin.
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3: What are your take-homes from some of those webinars that you sat through that you think would be important for producers to know?
4: For me, it was when both Cassandra and Sarah just talked about eyes on your animals, livestock, or your pets, right? It's just
5: all about odd wounds, things that are just out of the ordinary.
4: You just need to be, caught. I mean, you got to just be out there looking at your cows. You can't, just drive by it. 20 mile an hour, they'll look good.
5: Yeah.
3: So which is tempting to do in the summer because they're out on grass, everybody's doing well. Sorry.
6: But so, I mean, we used to deal with screw worms, like the
5: old, I guess the old world screw worm. Yeah. I don't know what you call it, but you know, in lambs and stuff when I was growing up, because they get a wound or whatever. So do these new world screw worms, do they have to have an open wound before they will start laying eggs and infecting an animal?
4: So just go back. You said old world screw worm. Actually, there is an old world screw worm, and there's a new world. Old world is actually, I think, in the new world is in the West. So like the United States here, like the old is, you know, Europe, yeah. I think. So I don't know if it's called old.
5: It's probably not. I just wanted to clarify that.
3: But you will have
5: maggots.
3: Fly strike.
5: Yeah.
3: Maggots.
5: Yeah.
3: So any flies can do that. But a lot of times the flies require dead or necrotic tissue. And so if that tissue, if you have a wound that has
5: nice
3: some dead tissues, then that's where you will get fly strike. So sometimes you'll see it like dogs, sheep, other creatures where they've got that hair has matted over and created that dead area. That's where you'll get fly strike. You still see that. That's not new. That's not new,
5: right?
3: Or new world screw worm. The new world screw worm. So the first case that was reported here in the U.S. in this round, I believe, was in a newborn calf and in his umbilicus.
4: Mm-hmm. Yep.
3: So actually healthy tissue, where which is what makes that fly a little bit unique.
6: Well, and so that's what I knew that this new world screw, that the maggots or the larva will eat live tissue. It doesn't have to be dead tissue. So I didn't know if they would lay eggs in the hair of a healthy animal and actually start eating on.
5: They still need an opening or a wound.
6: Okay.
5: But it doesn't have to be dead tissue. So a fresh wound.
3: Yeah.
5: Whereas other flies, if they lay their eggs, they won't take unless the tissue dies.
3: Yeah.
5: So, and we don't want this disease. We'd like to push it back south again.
3: Yeah. So I think good discussion on this, and one of the ways that it's easy to be fearful of something that we don't fully understand, the providing the good information is very helpful so that we have the right place to think about this. And so we're not saying, okay, this is going to be some of our other diseases. We have a lot of concern that they're going to spread rapidly place to place. Well, this may have some spread, but we need to have the appropriate response. So I think going back, listen to some of those webinars, listen to the new ones as new information comes out. We'll keep us up to date. And I really appreciate your leadership on that, Dustin, because it's been a hot topic and lots of good questions. Anything else you want to add?
4: Nope. Like I said, it's all been recorded. The slides, PowerPoint slides, everything's there on agmanager.info. So,
3: yep. Great place to go see if you want to look at and learn a little bit more about screwworm as it progresses. The last topic I wanted to address with you guys, all of us have summer employees. So we've got students working for us on a variety.

0: projects, different areas. Sometimes ranches will hire somebody in the summer because you've got a little few extra things going on. Summer employees are unique because it's a term temporary position. They're going to be there for 3 months. They may not have a lot of training leading into it. You're asking them to do some things that you want to get done, but it's a little bit different than managing our normal employees. So I wanted to find out from you guys, what are some of your tips and tricks for when you have somebody that is a 3-month employee and they don't have a lot of background information? How do you make sure that the experience is good for you and for them?
1: Yeah, thinking back, you know, some personal experience, both myself as an employee or having somebody in for a short period of time. One of the main things is because they're not a full-time employee throughout the, I don't necessarily know as much about what their skills are, what they don't know, what they do know. So I think communication is even more important than typical, in that sometimes we'll get a summer employee in and they really may not, they either may not know very much about what I need them to do, which is either livestock care or haying or doing something else, or they know how one, you know, their family does things and I want it done differently and those types of things. So I'm hiring this person so that I can take something off my plate, but in reality, I still got to manage them. I still got to make clear expectations and continual communication and feedback so that that it's a win-win situation for both the employee and whoever's trying to get the work done.
2: Well, I think probably one thing is to set up a training program for them. I mean, what do they need to be trained on? Show them the ways that you want things to be done, and do all that right up front. Don't wait till they make a mistake and do something wrong or do something different than the way you wanted it, because like Bob said, that's how their family did it or does it. So set up a training program right off the bat, so that you're getting them engaged, you're getting them thinking about what they're going to be doing for the summer, and you're getting them off to a strong start on the right path.
0: And when you say training program, what do you envision?
2: Well, just talking about like the jobs that you're going to have them do, up front, what's their plan for the summer? What's their goals to get done for the summer? Show them, like, give them what's the word I'm looking for? But basically, like a tour of everything, so they know where things are, they know where how things go, and go through the details of okay, you know, when you use tools or use whatever, you know, they go back, you make sure they go back to where you found them, or where they, you know, they, everything has a spot, or how, what's your organization, what's
0: so found them on the floor,
2: everything. Yeah, well, you know, that was my dad's organization plan and it drove me nuts. Everything was just left the last place he had it, and then you couldn't find it. So
0: what was the last place he left it?
2: So but that's what I'm thinking, you know, what, just like we do with students here, student comes in, they get a project for the summer. Okay, here's the project. Here's the objectives of the project. Here's all the parts that are going to happen for this project to be completed, and walking them through that so they have a good understanding of what the expectations are and what it's going to take to get it done.
0: But I really like what you're saying, because when you say training program, my first thought, and probably just because it's been ingrained here, we go through a lot of training programs that I don't find they're challenging to get through. I may not get as much information out of them as I could because they're on the web and you go through blah, blah, blah. But you're describing take a half hour, walk around with the person, make sure they know what they're supposed to do, and maybe the same thing again tomorrow, but plot that time in so that they know how and where they're supposed to accomplish their goals.
2: And especially if you want them to be fairly independent during the summer to go do whatever task, and you don't have to be there with them the whole time.
0: It's worth that investment.
2: Yes, lay it out for them, and so they know exactly what's expected.
3: That's the only thing I would add. I was thinking, when Bob talked about communication, and I think this is actually embedded within the communication piece, is the safety component. Because I know, just thinking back when I was growing up working on the farm or working off the farm, safety was a big thing. And so
1: different equipment.
3: Yep.
1: Different issues.
3: And so that, I guess, was one thing that I would just mention is, yeah, especially if you got somebody that's coming onto a farm that's never been around livestock, right? Or maybe never been on a tractor or something like that. Now, when I hire a student, safety isn't a big issue. Like, so I've hired a student to,
1: because you're an ag econ,
3: to pull lots of data from different carpal websites. Well, no, it's exactly typing into Excel, right? I mean, that's the biggest. Don't want you to hurt your wrist. But part of it also is I'm trying to get some data pulled and do some simple analysis. But I'm also trying to help train that individual. Not to work to make them more employable for that next job whenever they do graduate, and I'm also actually evaluating for, is this going to be a good grad student? So it's not just about trying to get the job done. Yes, it is, but it's also I'm trying to help train that student, because that's what we do here: train that student so they're employable in the future.
0: Yeah, absolutely. I think the safety is a really important thing to focus on, and I like, Philip, your progress on the training. So this is all at the start. What do you do as you're partway through the summer? Do you do a follow-up?
1: I think it's really important to follow up, because I'm speaking for me. Sometimes that initial training is a lot to try to understand and remember. And I remember maybe the things that applied what I'm going to be doing the next couple of days. But like you said, I want this person to be relatively independent. And I told them on day one, stuff that they may not need for another 2 or 3 weeks. Well,
0: And do you ever remember being on the other side of that?
1: Oh, somebody
0: say,
1: remember.
0: Do you understand? And you say, I know the right answer to this. Yes.
1: Yes. Or I honestly think I will remember, or that I understand, but I don't. I've forgotten exactly how to move from one place to the next, or how to get a piece of equipment started, or whatever else. So again, it's recognizing that, well, put yourself in those shoes. We've all been put in places where if there's a lot of new skills, a lot of new information, I don't get it all in the first time it's presented to me.
2: Yeah, well, think about when you start a new job, and you're figuring out all the new procedures, all the new whatever. It takes you probably a couple, 3 months before you start to feel comfortable in knowing them. Well, you're hiring a person for 3 months, but by the time they're about ready to be done, that's when you normally start a new job. They actually start to feel comfortable there.
0: But also limit the scope, right? Don't expect them to do everything and realize match it to their training.
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1: I'm Chad Wolf with your Northwest Kansas update on 550 KFRM. Hope you had a great weekend. Happy to be back with you here today. Busy weekend throughout Northwest Kansas. 4th of July events throughout the area. Events celebrating the 250th birthday for America throughout Northwest Kansas as well. So quite a weekend in Northwest Kansas for sure. Also seen some rain activity in most of the area there Friday night into Saturday morning for sure. The eastern half of Northwest Kansas getting in on the act when it comes to rainfall. Some locations up and over 2 inches of rain on already saturated ground from the week before. So continued wet weather in spots in Northwest Kansas. Heat moving forward, moving into the area, heat and humidity. So take the proper precautions for that as heat advisories are in effect throughout the region. Also take precautions when it comes to mosquitoes in Northwest Kansas. I've worked in quite a few creek bottoms cleaning those up from recent flooding, also water gaps, so on and so forth. Kind of hard to believe. Haven't seen much for significant moisture in 9 months except for the last 3 weeks, but some of those mosquitoes the size of my face would almost carry you off. So certainly insect repellent certainly advised as you head out and about. I know quite a few people fought them during the 4th of July holiday as well. But again, hot and humid in Northwest Kansas next several days, actually a whole week ahead of us. Do see some storm chances as we get into bid week, especially there Thursday night. Rain and shower activity, rain and thunderstorm activity likely in Northwest Kansas. Wheat harvest 2026 trying to roll on in Northwest Kansas, still hit and miss over the weekend, especially with that rain activity Friday night, Saturday morning, certainly on the downhill slide, but the challenges continue. Just the high humidity levels in general only allow for a couple hours in the late afternoon for harvesting to continue, even in the drier spots in Northwest Kansas. In general, muddy field conditions a challenge. Now weed pressure a challenge after several weeks of wet weather. Harvest ability also becoming a challenge in those area wheat fields. Just ironic for a crop that was defined by dry conditions leading up to harvest, its wet conditions that are delaying harvest. That is a check of Northwest Kansas news here on your Monday. Hope everybody has a great day, has a safe day. Catch you back here same time, same place tomorrow for more Northwest Kansas news from Northwest Kansas. For your KFRM news, the voice of the plains, I'm Chad Wolf.
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3: News this hour at Town Hall. I'm Bob Agnew in Washington. The NATO summit begins tomorrow in Turkey, and there's a lot going on behind the scenes, especially as NATO's chief tries to convince President Trump to remain a close ally to the alliance.
4: Since Mark Rutte took over as NATO Secretary General nearly 2 years ago, he has spent much of his time trying to keep the U.S. committed to the world's biggest military alliance. Trump has long accused NATO allies for spending too little on defense. They have taken substantial steps to address those concerns, only to face fresh criticism after declining to join the war against Iran. This year's summit is being hosted by Turkish President Recep Tayyip Erdogan. His close relationship with Trump may help keep the American president at the table, but it's unlikely to mend the rifts. I'm Rika Ann Garcia.
3: A police officer has been killed in Ohio after responding to a 911 call about gunshots at a home. Wayne County Sheriff Tom Ballinger telling WEWS News last night.
5: We have lost an officer in a line of duty, and two other ones have been injured, and then also a canine, a dog from our from the Wayne County Sheriff's Office was also injured. Suspect is deceased along with two other victims.
3: The shootings all happened last night in Richmond. That's about 40 miles south of Cleveland. President Trump doing the honors today. For Wall Street, ringing the opening bell from the Oval Office. And he personally rang it in, partly to inaugurate those new Trump accounts, which kicked in on the 4th of July. $1,000 for every child born during his second term. They can use it when they turn 18 to fund a college education or perhaps make a down payment on a home. At the close on Wall Street, the Dow was up 158 points. More from townhall.com.
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4: You're tuned in to Agriculture Today, and we start our Monday show with a cattle market update from University of Nebraska at Lincoln livestock economist Elliot Dennis. Elliot, thanks for joining us today.
10: Yeah, thanks for having me.
4: Elliot, looking at the cattle market, how are things looking for feeder cattle?
10: Yeah, feeder cattle had a pretty significant sell-off this past week for the CME futures. Some of the cash sales were holding strong, dipped a little bit on the feeder cattle index towards the end of the week. And just kind of this mounting pressure that we're seeing all along the supply chain, starting from consumers all the way down to the processing industry and then into the feedlots. And then ultimately that's passed down into the feeder cattle segment. And really we're seeing kind of just broad-based kind of weakening in that market. So it's not really regionally specific, but we're just kind of seeing just broad-based kind of pressure generally across all the contracts. We were down about $11 a hundredweight and larger sell-offs than we were in the live cattle market.
4: Was this past week for processors and packers shorter than usual?
10: Yeah. So this week, obviously, or this past week, we had the 4th of July weekend. In addition, since the 4th was on Saturday, we had a lot of people had given the third off, and even a lot of businesses were running a little bit shorter, even on the second, like half days. And so that has really affected a lot of numbers. And we were already running pretty tight on numbers for cattle, just because, as we all know, there's fewer numbers out there. But also from a packer standpoint, if they're losing $200 a head on average every time an animal grows across the scale, there's a pretty large incentive there not to want to process more animals. And so there is some reshifting and redistributing on how many animals we need to process. And even though we've made it up a little bit with tons for total beef production, there is tonnage plus, total head that's being processed. And so one of the benefits of being a kind of this increased tonnage has really been just increase in quality of grading of cattle. A lot of that has to do with just extended days on feed. And I know that was some of the highlights from the last cattle on feed report, but that's helped to kind of cattle quality grading, which of course in the summer it's been great because we want, high choice animals as we start to get into growing months. But now that the 4th of July is past, we're kind of on a downhill slope into Labor Day. And so we've kind of reached peaked grilling season. And really what that means is we're going to have some potential weakness in the rib and the loin, which tends to be kind of that primary meats that we tend to think of for summer. So all of that's, really kind of, hampered some of that, cutout value.
4: For cutout value, how are things looking?
10: Yeah, so we had a pretty big run-up in February and March, a little bit sooner, and then we kind of peaked, and it's kind of come down to this about 390 per hundredweight range. And normally we'd see quite a bit of movement starting in that really, I'd say kind of late February, early March, and just kind of has a continually stair-stepped up, you know, a little bit past the 4th of July is generally the typical seasonal movement. But really, we had a pretty flat market the last, you know, 4 to 6 weeks. The cutout really hasn't changed a lot. And some of that was because some of the retailers were had quite a few forward buying purchases, which essentially means that they were trying to anticipate the demand. And some of them were hedging against, you know, higher beef prices. So let's buy it ahead of time. And so we can price in what we're going to be. But if we had, you know, strong beef demand, normally what would happen is that cutout would continue to kind of push a little bit higher. And the reason why is because that means retailers would have to go into the spot market and buy kind of residual demand that they were seeing from consumers. The fact that they're not going into the spot market to buy kind of residual and that price is just staying at $390 indicates that there is some, I guess, resistance from, you know, consumers and beef users to actually higher beef prices. And so really, you know, that's a pretty big impact. And when you think about it in terms of just like the other factors that are really affecting, you know, consumers at this point, you know, fuel and energy are really the two largest, you know, budget items there. So when you think about just like, you know, think of like ground beef, you know, that they're, you know, a person's exchanging for, you know, a month's worth of gas, you know, it's like $23 of pounds of ground beef per month that they're giving up, and about $12 in ribeye prices or ribeyes. And so, you know, they are making these exchanges in their fixed budget. So they're saying, you know, fuel prices are rising, so I got to reshuffle some of these things. And I think one of the things we're seeing kind of reshuffle into is kind of these different these high protein items.
11: Do you see that having maybe a chain reaction back through the market?
10: Yeah, I think that's one of the reasons why we're starting to see a little bit of resistance in the live feeder cattle. That, and, you know, we combine that with, you know, where we're at on the international trade, both on the import and export market. And we're seeing just more of that product stay domestically, which means, you know, maybe we don't need to, you know, produce as many animals or really process them, because a lot of that product's either being shipped in or we can't really export it because we have too high a value.
11: And thinking about that trade, how have we seen New World Screwworm not only impact that, but impact the U.S.?
10: And we think about where we're at. Normally, we kind of reach a seasonal high sometime in the summer. But then last year, we had kind of a double peak in August. But important to note that that's not likely to happen this year. And the reason why is because that peak was really driven by, you know, Brazilian demand being kind of cut out of the market because we increased tariffs prohibitively on them. And at the time, we had the New World Screwworm, thought we had it under control. And so we kind of opened up the borders again, and then we closed it in August. And so that kind of spiked prices again. That's unlikely to kind of happen this year. And so those were really kind of policy shocks that drove the market higher, not necessarily underlying fundamentals of the market. It will be interesting to see kind of what we do kind of with the border and how we kind of manage New World Screwworm. It's continued to kind of move throughout the United States. The USDA has really gotten ahead of this and had some great maps on just their Animal Plant Health Inspection Services, APHIS, website. And, you know, it's moving. You know, it's moving even northward into Texas and, in, you know, has progressed from, you know, the bottom of Texas into the middle of Texas. So it's moving. Then it's on the move. And so how that ultimately affects and spreads into the market. But are we betting on a supply shock? You know, are we culling of animals to move prices higher? Or are we focusing kind of on beef demand, which I think we should be focusing on the latter when we're thinking about, you know, prices and setting risk management decisions.
11: Are there any other factors you see impacting the market right now?
10: As we kind of talked about before, you know, New World Screwworm kind of created an opportunity for Mexico to kind of further refine and develop its not only cattle feeding industry, but meat processing federally inspection. And that's why we've seen a lot of those cattle that might have been finished out in Texas or New Mexico or Oklahoma feed yards, and even some Kansas feed yards, you know, not actually cross the border and were, you know, needed to be fed out in Mexico and then processed in federal, you know, inspected facilities there. We're seeing a lot more of that imported product in the form of steaks and other, you know, steaks and, you know, these, you know, ribs and loins, you know, all those being fed and then imported into the United States. Volume is up quite a bit. At the same time, just because the prices have just been risen so much in the United States, you know, that's really made it, you know, cost prohibitive for a lot of people to, you know, to export a lot of volume. The volume's down quite a bit, but, you know, total value was up because just the, just such high prices. So what that basically says is a lot of that volume that might have left, you know, is staying domestically in the market. So just kind of combining all of those together, you know, really puts a supply drag. And is, I think, one of the reasons why we're starting to see a little bit of weakening on the market.
11: As we're thinking about livestock and the cattle market, was there a recent USDA grant that was announced?
10: Yeah, the big announcement this past week was on June 30th. Secretary Rollins announced what they were calling the SPUR program, which was strengthening processing for U.S. ranchers. And it's really just to provide temporary support for eligible beef processors. And really, it's, when you think about it, it's really about thinking of these small to medium size meat processors. And really, they're thinking about kind of strengthening the supply chain. So they really committed a pretty sizable amount. They're saying they're going to provide up to $500 million in payments to eligible entities. And really what they're looking at is for market stabilization. So as we talked about earlier, you know, packers are losing anywhere between that, you know, $200 to $250 a head that every time they're processing. Some of the worry, we had a couple weeks ago, a JBS plant shut down in Pennsylvania. And so, you know, if they continue to lose value, they can only do that for so long. And so how do we continue to kind of support this industry and provide, you know, a market where, you know, ranchers and feedlots can actually deliver their product to? And so a lot of that has to do with that. And then it's really just kind of beefing up this product, the USA label program that USDA has really started to promote kind of earlier. So that, in addition to other grants where you can actually build out and apply for grant opportunities, are all things if you're working with smaller medium processors to let them be aware of.
11: Elliot, I appreciate you taking the time to join us today.
10: Yeah, thanks for having me.
11: That was University of Nebraska at Lincoln livestock economist Elliot Dennis. We're cutting to a short break now, but we'll be right back.
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13: Maybe it has to do with how you're being asked to use pronouns or refer to gender. I mean, there's a million examples we could come up with. Even there, I can still lead with grace. I want to be filled with truth. I never want it to be said of our generation that we did not teach the whole counsel of God with clarity. But if we're going to reach this generation, we're going to be like Jesus in that we lead with grace and that we're characterized by grace and that we're not just filled with truth, we're filled with that holy, beautiful love that doesn't just push people away and put Facebook posts up about them, but draws them close.
14: More from Pastor J.D. Greer about showing the love of Jesus to a broken world at familyminute.org.
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16: Now time for a look at the weather on KFRM. In Nebraska tonight, clear to partly cloudy with lows in the upper 60s. On Tuesday, mainly sunny skies with a slight chance for showers late in the west, highs in the low to mid-90s. In Oklahoma tonight, clear skies expected with lows in the upper 60s to around 70. And on Tuesday, sunny skies with a slight chance for a shower, highs in the low 90s to around 100 across the state. In Kansas tonight, mostly clear with lows in the mid-60s. And on Tuesday, lots of sun with highs of around 90 to low 100s across the state. And that's been a look at the weather on KFRM.
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20: There has been some investment into like more ready-to-eat animal protein options. So, like ready-to-eat bacon was a big one, that if you just want to snack on bacon and just pull it out of the fridge or out of the pantry, that was always an option too. So that was kind of an innovative product to see. And we'll see what everyone else is starting to come out with, because we have a lot of different cuts that come off of each animal, regardless if it's beef, pork, or poultry. And we'll see what kind of innovations come out of that, that it's not just jerky anymore or sticks, but ready-to-eat bacon or some other ready-to-eat protein product. It'll be out there someday.
19: Some of the other trends in that snacking area lean in on global palates. There is an increasing interest in international flavors like Korean barbecue, Thai chili, and teriyaki. The global meat snacks market is expected to grow from $19.36 billion in 2023 to $37.66 billion in 2033. I'm Megan Grebner with Healthy Living on Brownfield.
21: It's time for the Downing Report. Here's Rocky Downing.
22: It's said that as Americans, we spend 146 hours a year shopping. That's more time than we spend reading or cleaning the house, and about the same amount of time we spend cooking. So why are we getting suckered into buying things we don't need and can't afford? Well, Money Magazine breaks it down in four basic reasons on why we overbuy. It looked good at the time. They say two-thirds of all purchases are unplanned, and marketing experts know how to push our buttons. They know that bright red is a better attention getter than bright blue. They know if you can reach something with your right hand, you're more likely to buy it. And to resist those unplanned purchases, they suggest don't go shopping when you're feeling depleted. That means when you're tired, hungry, sad, drunk, or just had a lousy day. Basic reason number two, it's because we tell ourselves, by golly, I've earned it. Academics call this self-gifting. Marketers tap into this by telling us, you're worth it. You might be more worth, say, a vacation, a bigger reward, or getting rid of outstanding debts. Basically, shift your focus from immediate gratification to something more long-term. Not always easy to do. Basic reason number four, we buy more than we should. It's a habit. You drive by the same areas, there's that one spot you always stop in to get a big gulp or a coffee or a snack or whatever it may be. Best way to change that is to change it, as in don't go by the exact same spots every day and fall into that routine. And the final basic reason, shopping seems to be a social event for some people. Money Magazine's answer is to plan your social time away from shopping. Maybe a book club, or how about this? They suggest go golf with your friends. I do believe they figured it out finally. Now go have a marvelous Monday. I'm Rocky Downing.
0: In the United States, a vehicle is stolen every 31 seconds, about as long as this message. 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
1: A written agreement usually comes into being when all parties sign. But what if you're at a distance and must sign and mail? The court crumbled that question in the case of the cookie maker's contract. I'm Curtis Howard with today's Point of Law. Susan Doyle had started a bakery in her kitchen, and it soon grew into a nationwide business. Mrs. Doyle's Divine Danish won customers partly because of the fresh fruit she used for her baked goods. Her supply came from Harvey Eisenstadt, a commission merchant. Early one spring, Harvey wrote to Susan. He said, "We're going to have a great crop of these special baking apples you use. I can let you have your usual order at $1 a box less than you paid last year. But I'll need to have your written reply within 48 hours. Susan wrote immediately, saying she'd take all Harvey's apples at the dollar-off price. But within hours after mailing her letter, she learned that there had been a huge shipment of similar baking apples from Australia at $3 a box less than last year's price. Susan immediately called the commission merchant long distance. She said, "Mr. Eisenstadt, I'm going to have to cancel my letter to you, which you haven't received yet. You see, I can buy apples now at far less than your price." Eisenstadt said, "Hey, wait a minute, Mrs. Doyle. I'm already obligated to buy from local growers at the old price. You've got to buy from me at the price I quoted." Susan said, "Not at all. I'll buy at the new market price or not at all." Eisenstadt said, "I can't afford to take that kind of loss. If you won't buy at the quoted price, I'll have to sue." She didn't, so he sued. His attorney told the court, "These people made a definite agreement to pay a definite price. Now, the agreement became effective when Susan accepted the terms by mail. She could not later cancel by phone, as she attempted to do. Therefore, she is bound by her agreement and must pay the agreed-upon price." Susan's attorney said, "There was no contract at all. Susan phoned Eisenstadt before her letter of acceptance arrived. She told him she was canceling, which she had a perfect right to do. She need not pay him anything." What did the court do about the cookie maker's contract? A written agreement usually comes into being when all parties sign. But what if you're at a distance and must sign and mail the agreement? Then, said a New Jersey court, the contract comes into being when you drop the signed agreement into the mailbox. Here, Eisenstadt asked Susan to reply by letter within 48 hours. He thus made the post office his agent to accept the reply. So, the contract became binding at the moment of mailing, and Susan must pay Eisenstadt the price she agreed to. It's a point of law.
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25: 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This is Bartley Brogan with the USDA Market News Service with your local Kansas elevator grain bids for today, Monday, July 6th. Kansas Corn Country Elevators Northwest Region closed today from 378 to 420. Southwest Kansas 403 to 433. Southern Kansas 443. Western part of the state ranged from 393 to 408. And Central Kansas Corn 398. Moving on the terminal elevators, Northeast Kansas 481. Southern Kansas 393 to 408. Eastern 423. Central 388 to 398. Sorghum country elevators in Kansas today, Northwest region, closed the day from 333 to 378. Southwest Kansas 343 to 378, Southern Kansas 366, Western 338 to 358, Central 344. Terminal elevators, Sorghum, Southern Kansas today 334 to 371, Eastern 383, Central 368 to 383. Moving on to Kansas soybeans, country elevators, Northwest region 1072 today, Southwest Kansas 1072 to 1092, Southern Kansas 1106, Western 1046, terminal elevators, Northeast Kansas soybeans 1242, Southern Kansas 1117 to 1232, Eastern 1164, Central 1112 to 1114. Mills and processors, Kansas soybeans today, Northeast region 1239, Southern region 1224, Eastern 1209. Hard red winter wheat, country elevators in Kansas Northwest region today 585, Southwest Kansas range from 569 to 595, Southern Kansas 575, Western 582 to 595, Central 585. Hard red winter wheat terminal elevators, Southern Kansas 591 to 616, Eastern 615, Central 615 to 625. Hard white wheat country elevators, Northwest Kansas 580, Southwest Kansas 555 to 585, Western 575 to 595. In terminal elevators, hard white wheat, Southern Kansas, close the day at 6:09. Moving on to Nebraska grain report for today, Monday, July 6th. Nebraska corn, Northeast region 403, Northwest Nebraska 389 to 443, Southwest portion of the state 396 to 398, Southern Nebraska 395 to 406. Eastern Nebraska 390 to 409, Central 390 to 409, Central 390 to 418, Southeast Nebraska $4 to 413, Sorghum in Nebraska Northwest region 288 to 338, Southwest Nebraska 328, Southern 378, Eastern 318, Central 348, Southeast Nebraska 383. Move on, Nebraska soybeans, northwest portion of the state today, 1081 to 1099. Southwest Nebraska, 1059 to 1099. Southern Nebraska, 1114 to 1121. Eastern Nebraska, 1119 to 1144. Central Nebraska, 1119 to 1129. Southeast Nebraska, 1122 to 1130. Hard red winter wheat northwest Nebraska today 555 to 585, Southwest Nebraska 575 to 595, Southern Nebraska 606, Central 585, and Southeast Nebraska closed the day from 596 to 610. And those are your daily elevator reports in Kansas and Nebraska. Have a nice rest of your day.
3: This is Brady Womack reporting for the Oklahoma Department of Agriculture and the Federal State Marketing Services for a closing cash grain market report from Monday, July the 6th. The Amgoff wheat bid is up 11 and a quarter at 759 and three quarters. The September Kansas City futures bid is 649 and three quarters. The basis for the Goff bid is $1.10 over the September Kansas City futures bid. December Kansas City wheat is up 12 at 664 and a quarter. State elevators are 11 higher in a range of 563 to 605 per bushel. Those individual elevator bids, beginning with the northwestern part of the state, with Buffalo at 590, Cherokee 605, Hooker 585, Keys 580, Shattuck 575. In the north central part of Oklahoma, Alva, Manchester, Ponca City, all three at 595, Perry at 6. In the southwestern part of the state, El Dorado 575, Frederick 590, Hobart 585, Lawton and Temple both at 595. South Central Davis 563. In the western part of the state, Clinton and Weatherford both at 590. Gary, O'Keenan, Watonga all three at 595. In the central part of the state, we have Banner and Stillwater both at 6. El Reno and Okarchi both at 595. In the markets across the state to close on Monday, July the 6th, Milo bids and state elevators reported 15 higher in a range of 318 to 368 per bushel. Soybean bids in Oklahoma quoted 48 higher in a range of 1069 to 1114 per bushel. Corn across the state was quoted 15 higher in a range of 398 to 463 per bushel. At the Chicago Board of Trades, corn futures for September is up 15 and a quarter at 438 and a quarter. December corn is up 16 and a quarter at 457 and three quarters. Soybean futures for August is up 47 and three quarters at 1184. September soybeans is up 45 at 1181. For cotton, mid-grade 41, leaf 4, staple 34. Cotton, southwestern Oklahoma, average 69.22 per pound. That does conclude our cash grain market report. This is Brady Womack reporting for the Oklahoma Department of Agriculture and the Federal State Market News Services.
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5: This is Kim Fritzmeyer with your Central Kansas report on KFRM. Food and farm businesses across eligible rural counties in Kansas and western Missouri will soon have access to new funding designed to help local food products move from farm to market. Harvest to market grants range from $5,000 to $25,000 for projects that strengthen businesses serving local and regional food markets. Approximately $1 million in total funding is available through the program. Applications are due by August the 31st. The Harvest to Market Grant is part of the Heartland Regional Food Business Coalition's work to support food and farm enterprises that are ready to expand market access, improve processing capacity, strengthen distribution systems, increase storage infrastructure, or invest in marketing and product development. The program focuses on post-harvest and go-to-market investments that help local food businesses grow and serve regional markets more effectively. Among those are processing equipment, cold storage and refrigeration, distribution, packaging, marketing, online sales, product development, and value-added food processing. Additional consideration will be given to projects that share benefits across multiple farms or food businesses, including collaborative distribution, aggregation, and market development efforts. Eligible applicants include farms and ranches, food producers, farmers markets, food hubs, distributors, value-added processors, and retail food businesses. Nonprofits are not eligible to apply. Businesses must be located in eligible rural counties in Kansas or western Missouri. Harvest to Market does not require matching funds, but the projects must be completed within 6 months. The multi-year grant will allow the Farm Bureau program to educate employers about how registered apprenticeships can help build talent and increase retention to meet workforce demands in rural Kansas. The funding will also allow the Rural Kansas Apprenticeship Program to provide mini grants to help employers pay for apprentice training costs. Created in 2022, the Rural Kansas Apprenticeship Program creates and manages apprenticeship programs focused on careers in agriculture and rural communities designed to provide career pathways for farmers, ranchers, and small businesses in rural communities. Registered apprenticeships benefit employers by developing a skilled and loyal workforce. Meanwhile, apprentices have the opportunity for a full-time job with a certified credential showing mastery of their craft. For more information about the apprenticeship program, go to www.kfb.org. More than 230 tourism attractions across Kansas will offer free admission to Kansas families this summer through the 2026 Sunflower Summer Program. The program is open to Kansas residents with school-aged children from pre-K through 12th grade. The 2026 Sunflower Program will begin this Thursday, July 9th through August the 2nd. During that time, Kansas students and one accompanying adult can receive free one-time admission to each participating attraction. Passes can be claimed through the Sunflower Summer app and are redeemed at participating attractions upon arrival. This year's list includes museums, historic sites, zoos, state parks, art galleries, and other family-friendly destinations across the state. More information, including a full list of participating attractions, is available at www.sunflowersummer.org. This has been Kim Fritzmeyer with your Central Kansas Report on KFRM 550 AM, the voice of the Plains.
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16: Now time for the Ag News for this Monday, July 6th. Farm groups are pushing back against Bayer's request for new duties on glyphosate imports from China, warning the move could raise costs for farmers already facing tight margins. Bayer has asked federal officials to improve anti-dumping and countervailing duties on Chinese glyphosate imports, arguing the products are being sold at artificially low prices that threaten the long-term viability of domestic production. Reuters said the request drew criticism from commodity organizations, including the National Corn Growers Association. The American Soybean Association opposed the proposal, saying import taxes could reduce competition and increase input costs. Farm groups argue higher herbicide prices would add pressure to growers already dealing with weak commodity prices and elevated production expenses. The 2026 Kansas wheat harvest is entering its final stage as favorable weather conditions continue to support harvesting activities across the state. According to the Day 11 Kansas Wheat Harvest Report, many producers expect to complete harvest operations by the end of the week. In western Kansas, harvest progress was temporarily slowed by rainfall after the first loads were delivered in mid-June. However, improved weather conditions have also allowed farmers to return to the fields and move steadily toward completion. Reports indicate that most dryland wheat fields are now between 75 and 80% harvested. Farmers are being encouraged to secure seed supplies for the upcoming planting season. Industry representatives have indicated that some wheat varieties may be in limited supply ahead of fall drilling, making early planting important. In northern Kansas, grain facilities reported receiving their first wheat loads at the end of June. Harvest operations in several counties are now nearly complete, with only a small number of fields remaining. New World screwworm continues to be a concern in southern states like Texas and New Mexico. Randy Romanski, the Wisconsin Secretary of Agriculture, said the best thing to do right now is to be vigilant.
9: For those who are hearing this maybe near the first time, New World screwworm as of right now is primarily contained to Texas, and there's one case in New Mexico as well. Close to the Mexico border, that's where there's been a lot of activity, and so far we haven't seen it move from there. I think the important thing that we as Wisconsin and the Midwestern states need to do is, number one, gather information and share information. Be vigilant. Our animal health team here is always on their game and working with the industry and talking about biosecurity.
16: He said there is a plan in place to prevent the spread of New World screwworm.
9: USDA has a playbook, and states are kind of looking to that as at least the starting point for how do we prevent spread from one place to the next. So Texas has some movement restrictions on itself. Other states are looking at that as a potential measure of protection, and we're being vigilant as well. The thing that's interesting about this one, and you know this, it can affect mammals. So, you know, in the one case in New Mexico was a dog. And so it's something that we have to, not only as we look at responsible and responsive approaches to preventing movements, we have to look at how do we protect all animals, including companion animals.
16: States like Wisconsin will see a lot of cattle movement for the World Dairy Expo. Romanski said discussions are already underway on potential precautions.
9: We are talking about what our best way to protect the industry is here. So those are the kinds of things that we need to be thinking about, and how can we protect the animals, protect the industry here and elsewhere in a responsible way. So we're having conversations about that. We're being vigilant. We're talking to other states and the USDA on a regular basis. For those who are looking for more information about New World screwworm, our website has information about it. We've done webinars with veterinarians and we've talked to people in the industry. So communication is our first form of activity. And then we'll have to look at how our state follows the USDA playbook, but make sure that we've got those boundaries in place to be preventive for events like that and for every other day of the week too.
16: Again, that was Wisconsin Secretary of Ag, Randy Romanski. Rural Americans are more concerned than their urban and suburban counterparts about the effects of artificial intelligence data centers, particularly rising electricity costs and the loss of farmland, according to new research from the University of Illinois and Purdue University. The study, published in FarmDoc Daily, found electricity costs ranked as the top concern among respondents, with rural residents expressing the highest levels of worry. More than half of rural participants said they were very worried that expanding data centers would increase power bills. Concerns over farmland conversion and water use also ranked above the survey midpoint. Researchers said AI data centers increasingly require large tracts of land, substantial electricity, and significant water resources, making rural communities attractive locations. While such projects can generate tax revenue and temporary construction jobs, long-term employment benefits are often limited. And that's been the Ag News for this Monday, July 6th. I'm Lexi Bates reporting for KFRM, 550 AM, the Voice of the Plains.
10: And now the Daily News Drop. Wall Street returns on Monday after the Independence Day holiday weekend with a light economic calendar. The biggest event of this week comes on Wednesday when the Federal Reserve releases minutes from its June meeting, offering some insight into future interest rate policy. And now to some entertainment news. In case you haven't heard, pop superstar Taylor Swift and Kansas City Chief tight end Travis Kelce are officially married. The couple tied the knot on Friday at Madison Square Garden in New York City in front of roughly 1,000 guests during a star-studded ceremony officiated by actor Adam Sandler. Highly anticipated wedding capped off one of entertainment's biggest love stories and instantly became one of the biggest celebrity events so far of this year. Modern electric vehicle batteries are lasting longer than expected. According to the Wall Street Journal, many retain up to 95% of their original range after 5 years, easing the long-standing concerns about costly battery replacements that have discouraged some prospective EV buyers. Advances in battery technology have significantly, I'm told, reduced replacement rates. Auto analysts expect U.S. sales of EVs to rebound with a projected larger share of the market by the year 2030. Think AI is replacing workers? New data suggests the story is somewhat more complicated. According to research from Ramp and Revelio Labs, companies making the biggest investments in generative AI are also hiring the most employees. Those firms grew their white-collar workforce by 10.2%. Even more surprising, they increased hiring of entry-level employees by 12%. Analysts expect U.S. sales of EVs to rebound with a projected larger share of the market by the year 2030. Think AI is replacing workers? New data suggests the story is somewhat more complicated. According to research from Ramp and Revelio Labs, companies making the biggest investments in generative AI are also hiring the most employees. Those firms grew their white-collar workforce by

0: announced that many businesses are using artificial intelligence to boost productivity and support growth rather than simply replacing employees. Prediction markets scored a major win in June thanks in large part to the FIFA World Cup. Trading activity surged as millions of dollars poured into bets on those match outcomes and tournament events. Polymarket recorded more than $10.8 billion in trading volume during the month, setting a new record. Rival Kalshi posted an even bigger month with more than $31 billion in trading volume. That's a 70% jump from May. The numbers highlight the growing popularity of prediction markets, where users buy and sell contracts tied to the likelihood of real-world events, from sports and politics to the economy. And now to some ag news. America's cattle industry remains on high alert as the USDA intensifies its fight against the flesh-eating New World screwworm. Agency has confirmed multiple cases in Texas and New Mexico and is expanding quarantine zones, increasing surveillance, and releasing millions of sterile flies to stop the parasite from spreading. USDA has also invested $105 million in new research to improve detection, treatment, and sterile fly production, while livestock imports through southern ports remain restricted. Officials say protecting America's beef herd is a top priority as ranchers race to prevent further economic losses. A growing number of younger Americans are heading back to where they started, their parents' house. According to the Wall Street Journal, nearly half of all Americans under the age of 30 now live with at least one parent. That's a 12% increase since 2019 based on recent Federal Reserve surveys. Those reasons are familiar ones: record high home prices, soaring rents, higher interest rates, and the burden of student loan debt. What was once viewed as a sign of financial trouble is becoming more socially accepted as well. Many families now see moving back home as a smart financial strategy, allowing their young adults to save money, pay down debt, and then build towards home ownership instead of struggling to make rent. And finally, Joey Chestnut proved once again that nobody does Independence Day quite like him. The competitive eating legend captured his 18th Nathan's Famous Hot Dog Eating Contest title, devouring 66 hot dogs in 10 minutes. That is your daily news drop.
1: Good day, everyone. This is Parley Probin with the USDA Market News Service with your closing livestock market report for today, Monday, July 6th. Looking at daily direct slaughter, inactive in all regions today. Last established market test in Kansas last week, live purchases at 255. Last established market test in Nebraska last week, live mostly 255 to 256. Dressed mostly 403. Heading over now and take a look at the box beef cutout closings today. Choice cutout, $386.48. This is down 59 cents for the day. Select cutout, $365.87. This is $1.56 lower for the day. Putting the choice select spread at $20.61. There have been 102 loads traded for the day so far. 57 choice, 12 select, 33 trimmings and grindings. Looking at the cutter cow cutout, current value $358.60. This is down $3.79 from last close. Boneless processing beef, there have been 45 loads traded nationally for the day. Hiding off all value from a typical slaughter steer for today was estimated at $14.15 per hundredweight, live down 2 pennies when compared to last close. Livestock slaughter under federal inspection cattle slaughter today, 103,000. Last week, 104,000. Last year, 113,000. 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Hogs today, or previous week day on steers and heifers, 17,000. Cows and bulls, 8,000. Saturday, steers and heifers and cows and bulls, all zero. Hogs today, 468,000. Last week, 452,000. 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Week to date, 468,000. On the National Daily Pork Report, there have been 292 loads traded. A carcass is valued at $96.25. This is up 19 cents from last close. With the National Daily Direct Hog Report, there were 2,988 negotiated sales. 5-day rolling average dress price, $97.21. Other prices not reported due to confidentiality issues. Looking at the closes in the futures market, live cattle today, live cattle August settled down 13 cents at $239.10.

0: October settled up 35 at 234.65. December settled up a quarter of a cent at 234.48. February settled up 15 cents at 235.20. Feeder cattle, August down 13 at 360.5. September down 60 at 357.88. October settled down 78 at 354.80. November settled down 75 at 351.73. Lean hogs, July settled down 50 cents at 93.35. August down 23 at 98.53. October up 55 cents at 82.58. And December settled up 95 at 74.33. Moving on to grains, July corn settled up 15 and 3 quarters at 440 and 3 quarters. September up 15 and a quarter at 438 and a quarter. December settled up 16 and a quarter at 457 and 3 quarters. And March settled up 16 and a quarter as well at 472 and a half. July soybeans settled up 50 and a half at 1182 and a quarter. August settled up 47 and 3 quarters at 1184. September settled up 45, 1181. November soybeans settled up 44 and a half, 1192 and a quarter. Moving on, the Kansas City hard red winter wheat, July settled up 11 and a half at 638 and a half. September up 11 and a quarter at 649 and three quarters. December settled up 12 at 664 and a quarter. And March settled up 12 and three quarters at 676 and a half. This has been the USDA Market News Service. Have a nice rest of your day.
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3: 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Redshirt freshman Simon Baker named first team All-American by the NJCAA Division I Baseball Committee. Baker is Cloud County's first team All-American in program history and the fifth T-Bird All-American selection, the second in the last 2 years. Baker, who played in and started 53 games, hit .404 with a .929 slugging percentage. Baker ranked second on the team with 20 home runs, third with doubles, 12, and led the team in triples with 12 as well. He also drew a team-leading 45 walks and ended the year with 73 ribbies on 74 hits. The 2026 Kansas Jayhawk Community College Conference West Division Most Valuable Player, Baker ranked in the top five in division triples, home runs, total bases, and walks. Out of Alberta, Canada, first team All-American Cloud County Community College Baseball, Simon Baker in the Kansas Sports Spotlight.
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6: Why, once again, everyone, John Avey with this Southwest Kansas update. Checking first with the National Weather Service out of Dodge and their Kokoros report from actually late Thursday, early Friday morning, some precip in their coverage area. Plymel, an inch 15, Holcomb 7900s, 10 south of Garden 6400s, 4 north of Garden 6200s, 6.5 northwest of Ulysses 6100s precip, Manor 6000s, Deerfield 5800s, 4 west of Cimarron 4600s precip, 11 southeast of Dodge 4200s, 15 northeast of Johnson 4000s, 7 northeast of Ingalls 3700s, 5.5 northwest of Dodge 3300s precip. 12 northeast of Sublette, 30 hundredths, 8.5 northwest of Big Bow, 26 hundredths, also 17 southwest of Syracuse, 1/4 inch. Now, National Weather Service forecast today, high near 93. Tomorrow, 95. Wednesday, that high could be up around 99. And then now, at this time in the forecast, slight chance of precip with showers and or thunderstorms Wednesday night and Thursday. Well, County Fair is going on as we speak. According to our schedule, Clark County Fair and the Edwards County Fair is going on now. Hopefully you'll get a chance to take part in those fairs if you're down in that area. And speaking of 4-H, folks coming up, we know a lot of ATVs out there today and a lot of young riders. Well, ATV safety rider course, and we want to report this early as we can. It's coming up Thursday, August 6th, and again, it's going to be at the Gray County Fairgrounds, and that's the ATV rider course, providing a fast-paced, hands-on ATV riding session that includes pre-ride inspection, starting and stopping, quick turns, hill riding, emergency stopping and swerving, riding over obstacles, and much, much more. Now, a special thanks to these extension agents that are trained for these rider courses that are certified, including Kurt Worth, Dwayne Craighead, Emma Klein, Shelby Robertson, and Justin Goodnow. Again, folks, for more information, you can contact Gray County Extension 855-3821. That's 855-3821. Now, those session times are going to be from 9 to noon or 1 to 4. They're 3-hour stations, and they're limiting those stations, 8 per station, ages 10 and up. Adults are welcome. So, folks, if you want to get registered for that, we advise to do as soon as possible. They'd like for you to RSVP by the end of this month. Well, we know summer collegiate baseball going on as we speak also, too. And Liberal BJs at the Hayes Larks tonight for an odd leg game. And then they'll also be there tomorrow night and Wednesday. And again, for a couple of Rocky Mountain Baseball League games, Dodge City A's are on the road to Colorado. And folks, again, that's a report from Southwest Kansas. Please, please buckle up and drive safely. John Avey with your update.
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10: News this hour from Town Hall. I'm Keith Peters in Washington. That dangerous heat dome is giving way to powerful storms and flooding concerns. Correspondent Ken Lorman reports.
11: After days of dangerous, record-breaking heat across the East Coast, Southeast, and Southwest, officials are reporting a rising death toll and say many victims were found in homes without air conditioning. The storms left nearly 1 million customers across several states without power and raised the threat of flash flooding as scorching temperatures give way to the threat of powerful storms, widespread outages, and flooding concerns. Ken Lorman reporting.
10: While ringing the opening bell for the New York Stock Exchange, President Trump was extolling his new Trump accounts, where his administration deposited one-time seed contributions, $1,000 each, into the Trump accounts of over 500,000 American children.
12: Children that are born without money, without any money. Great parents, they can have everything, can be great, but they have no money. They can become very wealthy children at 18, and they can flip it over, or their people can flip it over into other vehicles at a certain age so that they don't take it out. I would recommend they probably don't take it out, but they can have a lot of money, especially if the market continues.
10: A five-day preliminary hearing for the man accused of killing conservative activist Charlie Kirk is underway in Utah. Prosecutors are seeking to convince a state judge that they have enough evidence against 23-year-old Tyler Robinson to proceed to a trial. Robinson is charged with aggravated murder in the assassination of Kirk on the Utah Valley University campus last September. On Wall Street, the Dow by 155 points, the NASDAQ rose 288. More on these stories at townhall.com.
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15: It's Shay Smith with KFRM, and it's time to take a look at your Kansas news today in your Evening Kansas Journal entry. A new Kansas law aimed at improving roadway safety during peak construction season took effect July 1st, restricting handheld mobile device use in active construction and school zones across the state. Senate Bill 366, signed into law earlier this year, prohibits drivers from using handheld devices in school zones when reduced speed limits are in effect and in construction zones where workers are present and warning signs were posted. Hands-free phone use remains legal. State officials said the measure is intended to reduce distractions in areas where drivers, pedestrians, and road workers are in close proximity, especially during the busy summer construction season. Law enforcement officers will begin issuing warning citations for violations through June 30, 2027. After that, offenders will receive standard traffic citations carrying a $60 fine. The law also updated lighting requirements for construction and maintenance vehicles by authorizing green lights and permitting blue lights on stationary trailers at night in active work zones. The U.S. Department of Agriculture's Rural Development Program does much more than support agriculture, according to Chief of Staff for USDA's Rural Development's Rural Business Cooperative Service, Jimmy Joe Jansonius. While other USDA agencies focus on farmers and ranchers, rural development works to strengthen the communities where they live by investing in infrastructure, housing, healthcare, education, broadband, water systems, and business development.
16: Yeah, so rural development is just really that overarching economic driver that ensures that rural communities have the resources that they need to be successful and thrive. And, you know, I think under this administration, especially, just to bring about that rural revival of that golden age of what rural America is.
15: Jansonius called rural development one of the USDA's best-kept secrets because of the wide range of programs available to rural communities. In addition to providing funding, the agency connects communities with state and local partners, philanthropic organizations, and other communities that have successfully addressed similar challenges. She said the agency's roots trace back to the Rural Electrification Act of the 1930s, which helped bring electricity to rural America and led to the development of rural electric cooperatives.
16: That was really the forerunner to USDA rural development when, you know, we needed to get electricity out to the rural communities. And as a result, probably well over 50%, I believe the exact number was 56% of the country became electrified as a result of that. And then as a result, you know, other entities kind of formed because of it. And then eventually, you know, the Rural Business Cooperative Service came out of that.
15: More information about available programs and services is available at USDA Rural Development's website, where residents can explore resources or contact the Kansas State Office for assistance. A grain often used for livestock feed or ethanol is being developed into a muffin recipe for Kansas schools. As the Kansas News Service's Roger Nomer reports, adding a little chocolate or apple could put sorghum muffins on the menu.
17: Kansas produces half of the sorghum used in the United States, but it's not often eaten by people in the U.S. The state's Department of Education wants to use the grain for child nutrition programs. They partnered with Kansas State University students to develop a healthy muffin mix for school breakfast. Bakery science students focused on improving the sorghum muffin's texture and taste. Elisa Karkle teaches food and grain science at K-State. She says her students approved of the recipe.
18: A lot of them said that it's a good muffin. You would never think it's gluten-free or that it was meant to be healthy.
17: Their recipe is now waiting for final approval before distribution to Kansas schools. For the Kansas News Service, I'm Roger Nomer in Wichita.
15: The World Cup Fan Festival in Kansas City will be open for the U.S. match today, Monday, July 6th, which wasn't originally planned. Organizers say attendance has been so strong they added an extra day to the festivities. But as KCUR's Frank Morris reports, extending the fan festival into next week is unlikely, even if the U.S. team wins tonight.
19: Organizers say more than 200,000 people have been through the fan festival, about half of them from outside the area. So, big success. But it's scheduled to shut down this Saturday night, 8 days before the World Cup ends. Mallory Cage, who's in charge of the sprawling festival, says she'd face a lot of challenges pushing into next week.
20: That ends up with a full week of holding additional equipment. And then actually a lot of the pieces that we have on site, they move on to other things. The Legacy Lounge structure is heading to the U.S. Open.
19: That said, Cage says an extension is possible, given all the cooperation so far with Liberty Memorial and some 500 paid and volunteer staff working the event each night. For KCUR 89.3, I'm Frank Morris.
15: And that's your news out of Kansas in today's Evening Kansas Journal entry. For more news from the KFRM listening area, visit KFRM.com. For your KFRM news, the voice of the Plains, I'm Shay Smith.
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3: Hi, once again, everyone. 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It is a Tuesday check into sports. As we check in with the USA men's national team, we mentioned earlier that Belgium had appealed the decision to allow Forlan Balogun to be a part of tonight's matchup with Belgium. He had had a red card and most thought he should have been out of tonight's action. FIFA overruled and they've also denied the appeal by Belgium. So Balogun will be playing tonight after the 2-0 win against Bosnia and Herzegovina. Now in the round of 16 tonight, they will play in a matchup with Belgium to try to advance on into the quarterfinals. And with Big 12 Media Days and football coming up this week, that'll be tomorrow and Wednesday, the preseason awards have been announced. The Offensive Player of the Year preseason, L.J. Martin, running back for BYU. Defensive Player of the Year, A.J. Holmes, Jr., defensive line, Texas Tech. And Newcomer of the Year, Drew Mestemaker, Oklahoma State quarterback, a redshirt sophomore.
0: The Kansas State Wildcats land two on preseason teams on the All-Big 12 offensive unit. It will be offensive lineman John Pastore, a senior for the Wildcats, and Kansas State's defensive lineman Wendell Gregory, a sophomore, also lands on the preseason All-Big 12 teams. Texas Tech led all programs with seven players recognized, including five on the defensive side. BYU was second with six players. Houston followed with three selections. As mentioned, K-State, two selections. Kansas Jayhawks did not have a preseason All-Big 12 team member. Checking to sports on a Monday for 550 AM radio. I'm Rocky Downing.
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22: Here's a look at your ag forecast. This is meteorologist Paul Trombley. A fairly quiet trend still intact here across the Central Plains for tonight and out into tomorrow and tomorrow night for most areas. And then we're going to start to see a few upper-level disturbances starting to build off the Rockies, which will kick up some scattered, isolated shower and storm opportunities as we head further through this week. Looks like the first chances coming up as we get into Wednesday afternoon into Wednesday night, some scattered showers and storms through Nebraska, parts of Kansas, and even parts of northern Oklahoma. And then shower and storm chances diminish as we get into early Thursday morning. But another wave comes off the Rockies, bringing back some more opportunity for some scattered showers and storms to develop on Thursday. And then isolated storm chances a bit around for Friday and Saturday. But all in all, as we get into the weekend, the main chances for a shower or storm are looking to be more into the southern fringe of Kansas, Oklahoma, Texas, that general corridor. Otherwise, further north across Kansas and Nebraska, the Dakotas, an upper-level ridge starts to amplify over the area, which will suppress any shower storm activity for areas further north across the plains. And we're also going to see more heat continuing to build at times over the central and northern plains region as temperatures continue to stay at least seasonal with our temperatures and more above average trends to continue as well as we progress more into the middle and later part of the month of July. So seeing trends more towards an above average tilt or at least seasonal temperatures across the central plains. And it looks like that could play out as we head through the latter half of the month as well, looking at some of the long range forecast guidance. And there will still be some isolated to scattered opportunities for a shower storm on and off across the central plains. So still seeing some of those opportunities, but there could be some periods where we do see some dry days consecutively for several days stretches. But that will be broken up likely by a couple of these upper level disturbances, kicking up a few showers and storms on and off as we head further through the month. From the Weatherology Weather Center, this is meteorologist Paul Trombley.
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24: Now time for the market recap for this Monday, July 6th. July corn up 15 and 3 quarters at 440 and 3 quarters. September up 15 and a quarter at 438 and a quarter. And December up 16 and a quarter at 457 and 3 quarters. July Kansas City wheat up 11 and a half at 638 and a half. September up 11 and a quarter at 649 and 3 quarters. And December up 12 at 644 and 3 quarters. July Chicago wheat up 15 and a half at 606. September up 14 and a quarter at 614. And December up 14 and a half at 628 and a half. July soybeans up 50 and a half at 1182 and a quarter. August up 47 and 3 quarters at 1184. and September up 45 at 1181. July soybean meal up 7.30 at 3.15. August up 7.40 at 3.1290. And September up 8.10 at 3.1120. July soybean oil up 1.20 at 68.15. August up 99 at 67.76. And September up 105 at 67.39. In the livestock futures, August live cattle down 12 at 239.10, October up 35 at 234.65, and December up 25 at 234.47. August feeder cattle down 12 at 360.50, September down 60 at 357.87, and October down 77 at 354.80. July lean hogs down 50 at 93.35, August down 22 at 98.52, and October up 55 at 82.57. In the oil futures, West Texas crude down 22 cents at 68.40, gasoline up 8 cents at 2.99, and heating oil up 11 cents at 3.29. And that's been the Market Recap for this Monday, July 6th. I'm Lexi Bates.
2: This is Steve Knopfsinger with your Ag News on this Monday, July 6. The National FFA organization is looking to create the next generation of community leaders through its inaugural Catalyst Conference. Held June 18th through 20th in Indianapolis, the conference brought together students from 24 FFA chapters for leadership development, chapter planning, and hands-on service as part of FFA's Living to Serve initiative. The goal was to help members identify community needs and develop service projects that create lasting impacts long after they return home. Living to serve means more than completing a service project. It's about creating lasting change, said program specialist Elizabeth Sindelwick. Elizabeth added, students gain the skills and confidence to return home, strengthen their chapters, and create projects that make a difference in their communities. During the event, students completed 12 hours of service by packing snack packs, landscaping community spaces, creating floral arrangements for assisted living residents, assembling dog leash kits, and installing a permanent landscape garden at the National FFA chapter. American agricultural groups reacted to the U.S., Mexico, and Canada launching the first joint review of the U.S., Mexico, Canada agreement. U.S. Dairy Export Council Vice President Shauna Morris stated, "Getting USMCA right matters enormously to our industry, which ships more than 40% of all U.S. dairy exports by value to Canada and Mexico. Trade under the agreement is also vital for U.S. pork exports." The National Pork Producers Council stated, "While we would have liked to see immediate renewal, pork producers appreciate Ambassador Greer's commitment to staying at the negotiating table with Mexico and Canada." The Trump administration decided it would not approve renewal of the agreement in its current state. Declining the agreement started a 10-year clock to wind down the trade deal as the U.S. looks to reshore manufacturing jobs and cut down on ag trade deficits with its neighbors in North America. 250 years of agriculture has transformed America from innovation and marketing to industrial development and mass production. American agriculture was not just transformed by America, but it transformed America.
4: From the beginning, we were an agricultural country, and today, where relatively few people are in agriculture, it remains an incredibly key part of industry.
2: Retired Smithsonian Institution curator Peter Liebold told USDA Radio it all started with marketing.
4: That you have a nascent market economy, that farmers aren't subsistence farmers, but they're involved in exports, there is cash money involved, and as markets become bigger, farmers start to move further west.
2: Followed by standardized weights, measures, and quality, and in the late 1800s and early 1900s, innovation.
4: Gasoline-powered vehicles, combines, tractors. It's also the notion of fertilizer, it's the notion of pesticides, it's the notion of hybrids, hybrid animals, hybrid seeds.
2: Reinventing farming to be about yield, not just acres, to feed a growing population, but also to help fuel an industrial revolution.
4: The advent of lightweight tractors in the beginning of the 1900s was made possible by factories like the Ford plant making on assembly lines inexpensive equipment.
2: And with electrification of rural America by the mid-1900s,
4: you have milking machines that you can use electricity to help dry your grain.
2: Developments the founding fathers could never have imagined, but that over 250 years of independence have spurred America's growth and development into the superpower it is today. Kansas wheat leaders played a major role at the 2026 U.S. Wheat Associates Summer Board meeting held from June 22nd to June 25th in Fargo, North Dakota. The annual event brought together wheat growers, industry representatives, and U.S. wheat staff to discuss export opportunities, wheat research, transportation, food aid programs, and the future competitiveness of U.S. wheat. A key highlight of the meeting was the appointment of Gary Miller Shesky as the new chairman of U.S. Wheat Associates. He succeeds North Dakota producer Jim Pellman and takes leadership of the organization at a significant time for the wheat industry. Despite weather-related production challenges and uncertainty in global markets, U.S. wheat exports performed strongly during the 2025-26 marketing year. Export shipments increased by nearly 15%, reaching 23.7 million metric tons or 870.8 million bushels. This marked the highest export volume recorded in the past 5 years. As chairman, Miller Shasky will help guide efforts to expand export markets and strengthen relationships with wheat buyers in more than 100 countries worldwide. His leadership will support ongoing initiatives aimed at increasing demand for U.S. wheat and maintaining its position in the global marketplace. The board meeting also focused on several important industry topics, including transportation systems, food aid programs, wheat quality, market development, and long-term strategic planning. These discussions were designed to ensure that U.S. wheat remains competitive and continues to meet the needs of international customers. The panel emphasized that collaboration could accelerate innovation and help farmers gain access to improved wheat varieties, advanced breeding techniques, and better crop management tools. The Musil Center for Sustainable Wheat Production was presented as an example of how partnerships can strengthen research capabilities and drive future advancements. Family farmers receive just 11.8 cents of every dollar consumers spend on food, according to an updated National Farmers Union report released ahead of Independence Day. The report tracks the farmer's share of popular cookout foods and highlights the growing gap between grocery store prices and what producers earn. The National Farmers Union says the figures come as farm finances remain under pressure, with bankruptcies rising 46% from 2024 to 25, and record farm debt and continued high input costs weighing on producers. National Farmers Union President Rob LaRue stated, "For 250 years, the stories of family farmers and ranchers have been woven into the fabric of this country. But on this anniversary, family farmers deserve better." LaRue also said increased consolidation throughout the food supply chain has weakened competition, leaving farmers with a shrinking share of the food dollar even as consumers continue paying higher prices at the grocery store. And that's been a look at your Ag News on this Monday, July 6th.
5: This is Lee Habib, and this is Our American Stories, the show where America is the star and the American people. We Were Soldiers is a motion picture about the Vietnam War from writer-director Randall Wallace, which stars Mel Gibson, Gibson playing the role of Lieutenant Colonel Hal Moore. Here's Randall to tell the story of his film.
6: I was sitting in my office working on a story while Braveheart was still in production. I was writing the next story because I didn't know if Braveheart would be a titanic sort of failure or a monstrous success. Either way, I needed to have momentum in a news story. You need to feel that your best work is coming, not behind you. So I was working on a story and the phone rang, and it was an executive from Warner Brothers, a friend of mine, who said, listen, we didn't know about Braveheart and we wish we had. And we would love to fly you to Hawaii to meet Kevin Costner and talk about ideas with Kevin Costner. Would you be willing to do that? And like, yeah, I would. And they made reservations for me. And I went to a bookstore to pick up something to read on the flight and came across the cover of We Were Soldiers Once and Young. It showed a young lieutenant whose name was Rick Rescorla, who ended up an incredible hero in his own right, not only in Vietnam, but also at the World Trade Center, where he lost his life going back up into the World Trade Center to make sure that all of his people had gotten out safely. And I read the book. I came across the statement in the prologue: Hollywood has gotten the story of the Vietnam veteran wrong every damn time, whetting the knives of twisted politics on the bones of our dead brothers. And I knew from that moment I was into this story. But it was the part of the story, and the combat scenes were, of course, incredible. But there was the story of a woman named Barbara Gagin, whose husband was a young lieutenant who died going out onto the battlefield to carry a wounded soldier off.
7: Do you know the most common thing an American soldier says when he's dying on the battlefield? Tell my wife.
8: I love her.
6: And Hal had gone to visit her, and he asked if he could go to pray at her husband's grave. He was buried not at Arlington, but a family plot. Jack Gagin was Catholic. And Barbara wrote so movingly of letting Hal go out. She stayed back in the car because she wanted Hal to have his moment at Jack's grave, and that she saw his shoulders shake and as he wept. And that kind of love and devotion for his men, I recognized to be unique and extraordinary. And then as I got to know his wife, and to find that her courage was at least the equal of his, I was profoundly moved. But when I read the book, I called my agent and said, somebody must own the movie rights to this. You tell them that I want to throw my hat in the ring. I would love to write the adaptation of this book. My agent called back a couple of days later and said, these guys won't sell the screen rights. They believe that Hollywood would mangle their story and would treat them like they were baby killers, and they won't do it.
9: A responsibility to do honor and tribute to the guys that were there. Yeah, slightly intimidating. In fact, they complain about it in the book, how Hollywood always screws it up. And it's interesting, the indictment was, if I can be specific, whetting their twisted political knives on the bones of our dead brothers. So that it becomes very personal. And that's the aspect from which I think we approached the film, was a very personal one.
11: I can't promise you that I will bring you all home alive. But this I swear, before you and before Almighty God, that when we go into battle, I will be the first to set foot on the field, and I'll be the last to step off. And I will leave no one behind. So help me God.
6: And so I got their address and I wrote to them and said, I'm going to send you a screenplay. It's called Braveheart. It's being made. You haven't seen it yet. No one's seen it yet. It's not finished, but the screenplay is, and read that. If you like it, call me. If you don't, then sorry I've wasted your time. So they read it, and they called me.
12: I said, Mr. Wallace, I don't know you, so I have a question for you. And he said, what's your question? And I said, do you believe in heroes? And he said, I do.
6: And they said, okay, what do you want to do? And I said, I can go to a studio and get them to buy the movie rights. But no matter what they tell you, if they buy your movie rights, they will control everything that happens to that story. If you let me buy it, I'll pay you my own money. and I'll make you a deal that it's less upfront because I have limited money, but I'll make you a deal that you'll make more money and success than you would have made with them. And if you don't like what I do, you'll know who to come shoot. And they went, deal.
8: And Randall is the only director in Hollywood who could have done it and done it right.
6: So that's how that came about. And Hal became one of the mentors in my life. He taught me leadership. Leadership that I use every day of my life now.
8: This movie shows the American soldier as he should be shown. Not as a doper, not as a guy playing Russian roulette in Saigon. Shows the American soldier as he really was in Vietnam.
5: 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And a special thanks to Randall Wallace for sharing the story of We Were Soldiers. And it is indeed true that the movie We Were Soldiers, a Hollywood film, finally got the story of the Vietnam War right. The story of We Were Soldiers and how it was made here on Our American Stories. 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
5: This is Lee Habib, and this is Our American Stories. Up next, a sports and baseball story for the ages.
13: Jackie Robinson in 1947 became the first of his race to play in the major leagues. Branch Rickey broke down the color barrier when he signed Robbie for the Brooklyn Dodgers.
14: Yeah! I'll certainly do my very best on the field.
16: I'm very sure you will.

0: Yes, Jackie hit that ball.
1: For the 26,000-plus Brooklyn Dodger diehards gathered at their home opener on April 15, 1947, what they saw was not merely a solid win. The Dodgers beat the Braves 5-3. What they witnessed was sports history, as Jackie Robinson took to Ebbets Field to become the first black player to play for a Major League Baseball team in the 20th century. We correctly celebrate Robinson's story, but what compelled the man who hired Robinson, Branch Rickey, to integrate the game he loved? When he accepted the job as general manager and president of a Major League Baseball team in the most populated borough in America's biggest city, there wasn't a black player in any professional sport. The NFL was not nearly the national franchise it is today, and the NBA, even less so. Baseball wasn't just the biggest national sport, it was the only national sport. The denizens of Brooklyn, well, they weren't crying out for integration. Indeed, fierce racism and tension existed between and among the many ethnic groups crammed into those Brooklyn neighborhoods surrounding Ebbets Field when Rickey landed that job in 1942. He arrived in Brooklyn after assembling a team that had won 6 pennants in St. Louis. But he considered his tenure there a failure because he couldn't get the Cardinal owners to integrate the stands, let alone the baseball field.
2: But if the right man and ability on the field and with control of himself off the field, if I could find that kind of a man, the American public would accept him. I felt that there was that kind of sportsmanship in America that would not turn thumbs down on a Negro of high intelligence, of fine character, and of great physical skills.
1: Why did Branch Rickey risk his new high-profile job to do what he did? I quote author Eric Metaxas. For starters, he was a Bible-thumping Methodist who refused to attend games on Sundays. He sincerely believed it was God's will that he integrate baseball, and it was an opportunity to intervene in the moral history of the nation, as Lincoln had done. That sentiment was echoed in sports writer Jimmy Breslin's 2011 biography of Rickey. He carries with him a Midwestern Christian religious fervor as strong as a wheat crop, and a political faith anything Republican. The ambitious Dodgers executive had an inauspicious beginning. He was born on a farm in southern Ohio in 1881 to parents known for their religious piety. He played baseball and football at Ohio Wesleyan University, a college with Methodist roots. But it was in his role as baseball team captain and coach that he encountered racism in a visceral and personal way when his black teammate, Charles Thomas, was refused entry to a hotel in South Bend, Indiana. Rickey convinced the manager to allow Thomas to stay in his room as an unregistered guest, but not without a serious shouting match that drew a crowd. Rickey's memory of his friend Thomas lying on the hotel bed, crying out, "It's my skin. If I could just tear it off, I'd be like everybody else." Those words haunted Rickey. When he first interviewed Jackie Robinson for the job, he pulled out a book by Giovanni Papini called Life of Christ. He read from Matthew 5:39. "Whoever shall smite thee on thy right cheek, turn to him the other also."
2: No player in the history of baseball, I think, was ever subjected to the vile beatings from opposing benches, the basely unkind criticisms in print. He played admirably in spite of it all. He really turned the other cheek. He is a credit to baseball and to America.
1: Rickey then read from Matthew 5:44, "Love your enemies and pray for those who persecute you." Rickey believed in the power of those words. He hired Robinson because he believed in the power of those words, too.
3: When I walked in the door, I had no idea why I was being brought into the office. And then to have him sit and tell me exactly why, and then to go through all of the kinds of things that he envisioned, the prospects of violence and everything, and how I have to control myself. And it was a meeting that I shall never forget, and a meeting that started me thinking that this was perhaps one of the truly great Americans of our time.
1: Robinson's faith was cultivated by his mother, whom his wife Mallie described as a courageous, determined woman who told her children God would always take care of them. Prayer sustained Robinson. His habit of kneeling at his bedside each night to pray was, quote, the best way to get closer to God. And he'd often add, with a wry smile, and a hard-hit ball. Robinson hit many hard-hit balls, once batting .342 to win a league title. He led Brooklyn to 6 pennants and a World Series. And he was inducted into the Hall of Fame in 1962. Branch Rickey followed in 1967. Without God, the story of Robinson and Rickey wouldn't just be incomplete, it would be incoherent. Leaving Jesus out of their story would be like leaving hamburgers out of Ray Kroc's or race cars out of Mario Andretti's.
4: Well, Mr. Rickey, I just want to say that I think you know how I feel. I sincerely want to say that I hope that God gives you many, many more years of successful effort here in this country of ours.
5: Thank you, Robbie. Your kind words must be somewhat extravagant because of our long and pleasant personal relationship.
1: Robinson and Rickey's obedience to God's call on their lives was the source of great personal suffering. This was not a case, as theologian Dietrich Bonhoeffer called it, of, quote, cheap grace, unquote. It came at great personal cost. Robinson said these words not long before he died. A life is not important except in the impact it has on others.
6: I work for a great guy. I don't think anybody could have done the job had it not been for Mr. Rickey. He was constantly advising and guiding, and I had so much confidence in him, I would have jumped off the bridge if he told me to do it. That's how much I believed in him. And he was a man that was sincere and dedicated and willing to lend that helping hand that's so needed today in terms of the problems that we face in everyday life.
1: One life impacted by Robinson's was the Reverend Martin Luther King Jr.'s, who said about Robinson, without him, I would never have been able to do what I did. Robinson and Rickey, through their love of Jesus, affected millions of lives, forever changing baseball and America.
2: It's an honorable profession. Many a boy can be properly advised to elect it as a career. Some should not. But it is in our country, it has been to me, a way of life. A charming challenge that comes from a little object. A little round ball made up of rubber inside and the yarn about it and quartzite cover with 162 stitches or what have you. What is it that would challenge the interest of a man for 58 years? I tell you, it has blessed me. I bless it. It has blessed our country. And our country must bless it, as it must all of its recreations. We need it badly.
1: The story of Jackie Robinson and the man who hired him, Branch Rickey, here on Our American Stories.
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8: Clear skies across most of the region tonight, but we will see a slight chance for showers and storms developing over far western and northern Nebraska. Temperatures fall back into the mid to upper 60s for most of the area, with a few low 70s possible across central Oklahoma. Tuesday, a blend of clouds and sun across the region. A slight chance of an isolated storm developing in western Nebraska late in the day, but the vast majority of the region will stay dry. High temperatures in the 80s and low 90s for central and eastern portions of Kansas, Nebraska, and Oklahoma, with warmer temperatures in the western half of the region, highs in the mid to upper 90s. On Wednesday, we'll see a blend of clouds and sunshine for most of the area. A few thunderstorms possible across northern and central Nebraska, perhaps extending down into far north central Kansas. High temperatures in the mid to upper 90s for most of Kansas, with a few hundred degree readings in southwest Kansas and the Oklahoma Panhandle. Low to mid 90s for the rest of the region. I'm meteorologist Ray Miller, and that's a look at your latest forecast from the Weatherology Weather Center.
1: And we're back with Our American Stories. Up next, we have a story brought to us thanks to the Cincinnati Area Better Business Bureau. Tammy Harris and her husband run a tattoo shop in Cincinnati, and they were awarded the BBB's Torch Award that celebrates business owners for their ethics. Here's Robbie with the story.
9: Tammy Harris was born and raised in Cincinnati, Ohio.
10: I went to Aiken High School. It was a vocational school. So they had, like, back in the day, oh my gosh, it was amazing because they had, like, body art, cosmetology, commercial art is what I was in because I was into art. Like, I seriously, my mom gave me my baby book not too long ago, and it was the cutest thing because I guess from the time I was born, I've been an artist. Because she even wrote in there, like, you know, what does she want to be when she grows up or something, and said artist. I was like, oh my gosh, that is so cute. So yeah, graduated high school. Got pregnant at 17, so had a baby when I got out of high school, and I had a full scholarship to go. At the time, it was the best art college in America, which was in San Francisco. But since I got pregnant, I realized, yeah, it's not about me no more. So that's when I started working in a factory just to be able to take care of her because I didn't want to be on welfare and have other people take care of my choices. You know what I mean? So, yeah, I just started working in the factory, taking care of my baby. It was really hard because I was a single mom. And then I decided to go to college because my high school commercial art teacher was still contacting me and trying to get me to go to college because he got me the full ride scholarship. And he was really upset when he found out I was pregnant and I wasn't going to go. It's like, I'm sorry, dude, but yeah, this thing comes first. So yeah, I pretty much was going to school full-time in the morning, going home, taking care of my baby for a little bit, trying to get a nap, and then I worked third shift in the factory. So it was rough. So did that for a year, and then my second year of college, I started, because he got me the full ride scholarship, and he was really upset when he found out I was pregnant and I wasn't gonna go. It's like, I'm sorry, dude, but yeah, this thing comes first. So yeah, I pretty much was going to school full-time in the morning, going home, taking care of my baby for a little bit, trying to get a nap, and then I worked third shift in the factory. So it was

0: factory work. Nothing fun. So I thought, okay, yeah, I get to, you know, start a job that has something to do with what I love. Yeah, it didn't turn out that way. So the second year, they had a meeting with the teacher, and he was pretty much explaining that, you know, the job placement and everything, blah, blah, blah. And I said, well, can I ask, you know, what the job placement involves and, like, how much you get paid? Because at the time, the factory that I worked in, you made decent money, especially for me to be, gosh, 19, 20. He had the nerve to look at me and said, Kinko's. I was like, what? Like, wait a minute, I am spending all this money to go to college and your job placement is making copies for people at Kinko's. Like, you have got to be kidding. So he was wondering why I was getting upset, and I'm like, dude, do you not understand? Like, I am working myself to death to pay for this and take care of my baby to try to make my life better, and you're telling me that you're gonna put me in a job at Kinko's when I make three times that amount in the factory, so why am I wasting my time? And that's when I quit there, and my high school teacher got a hold of me and was so upset because I quit, but I was like, dude, they're just taking my money and using me. Like, I'm not okay with that.
1: It was back in the factory that Tammy found both a husband and an idea for a new career path.
0: So that's when I started thinking about the tattooing process. I was like, oh, you know, that would be a pretty cool way to kind of put my art to use, and it's cool. Back then it wasn't cool, but it was cool to me because I got my first tattoo and I thought it was the coolest thing ever. So yeah, I started going around to the tattoo shops and kind of talking to all the tattoo owners about being an apprentice, and they were extremely rude. Like, treated me like I was just garbage, and because I was a woman and women didn't do tattoos 20 something years ago. So pretty much, like, when you're young, you think that all tattoo artists are good, all people that own tattoo shops are good at tattooing, and that is so wrong. So we went to tattoo shops and we got messed up. So when you're not happy with your tattoo, that is the worst. Like, you should not be ashamed of something that you permanently have on your body for the rest of your life. Like, that is so not cool. So it took us a long time to find somebody that could fix the tattoos and cover up what we had. So we spent a lot of time, a lot of money with him, and I became friends with his wife. My husband became friends with him. We started hanging out, we became friends. So yeah, one night he calls my husband, it's like 3 o'clock in the morning, and we're sleeping, getting ready to go to work in the morning to the factory. And my husband's like, what is he doing call? Like, why is my tattoo guy calling me? And I'm like, answer the phone. So he answers the phone. You know, I can hear the guy talking because it's completely quiet. And, you know, he said, hey, man, you know, I've been thinking, do you want to, you know, do an apprenticeship? And my husband's like, dude, it's like 3 o'clock in the morning. I need to go to work in the morning. Like, I'll call you back later and talk to you about it. So I'm smacking him like, do it. And he's like, would you stop? So, yeah, I told him, I said, you know, that's perfect because, you know, since I couldn't get into it, he can get into it and he can learn. And then once he gets good, he can teach me. And that would be my way of getting into it. And that's exactly what happened. He tattooed for about 2 years. His first tattoo was on me. And then 2 years later, when I started tattooing, my first tattoo was on him. And it went from there, man. We've been tattooing, almost every day for 18, 19 years. It's been a good time, though, man. We have so many stories. And like, most people, and I know a lot of people know what I'm talking about because I've experienced too. Usually when you walk into a tattoo shop, there's a little young girl at the desk and she is pretty much aggravated that you walked in and bothered her. You know what I mean? So you get an attitude as soon as you walk in the door and you can just feel that negative energy. You just feel like you're bothering people, and it's like, this is a business. Like, you should want me to come in and want to take my money. Like, okay. It's a lot of that, and just, like, a lot of tattoo artists, they have that godlike mentality. So the guy that taught my husband, he was like that. And he pretty much would say, because somebody would come into this tattoo shop and they would show us what they wanted. And we're like, oh, you know, that's a really cool idea. You know, it meant something to them. It was unique. And by the time they left, they had a completely different tattoo. And then they would come and show us. And we're like, well, I thought you wanted this. And they said, well, yeah, well, he talked me out of it. It's like, I cannot believe that. Like, why would you let somebody talk you out of something that you had your heart set on that meant something to you? And it's normally it's because the tattoo

0: tattoo artist scares them, threatens them, just makes them feel like they don't know what they're talking about, and what you're wanting is stupid, and I don't want to do it. It's like, no, this is permanently going on somebody's body. You should be doing exactly what they want to do. We put almost all of our tattoo work on Facebook because that's how everybody sees our stuff. But I've had people come in here and they're like, well, I don't like everything in your portfolio. And I just look at them and go, I don't like everything in my portfolio either, but it's exactly what my client wanted. So like I had a woman come in and she got this huge forearm piece and it's like stick figures in different colors. Like it was her kid's drawing. It was the cutest thing because her kid drew it and it was of their family. So I'm like, what? Like if somebody saw that, they'd be like, oh my God, somebody messed them up. You know what I mean? But that's exactly what she wanted. And it has meaning to them. Like don't judge somebody's tattoos just because you think it's garbage, because that could be exactly what they wanted. You don't know.
1: You don't know. And what a voice we're listening to. And we're listening to Tammy Harris share the story of her going from being a single mom and just doing what she had to do to take care of her baby, work a late shift in a factory, to pursuing her dream. And it wasn't a gig at Kinko's. It was art and ultimately being a tattoo artist, but not an elite, looking down, snobbish tattoo artist that says this is the way, but one that uses their artistic talents to, well, take care of the wishes and dreams of the people getting tattooed. When we come back, more of Tammy Harris's beautiful voice here on Our American Stories.

0: It's Trish Swoboda with KFRM. Any pool of standing water can become a potential breeding ground for mosquitoes. Kansas State University crop entomologist Jeff Whitworth says recent rainfall, especially in north central Kansas, is increasing the chances for mosquito problems.
1: And we've gotten a lot of fields underwater. Well, as those fields go underwater, the vegetation that's there is underwater, and that's an ideal situation for the female mosquito to deposit the eggs, and for the eggs to hatch, and for the mosquito larvae then to have lots of decaying organic matter in the water that they can feed upon. So it's an ideal nursery for mosquitoes. A lot of places in these fields, and they get flooded, and you don't even notice in the middle of a field or in the edge of the field, there's a low spot or in the ditches, and it's all full of vegetation. Some of it is, you know, drowning, so it's decaying, but there's already old vegetation there. This is an ideal source of food for these developing mosquito larvae.
0: After 3 or 4 days, Whitworth says they turn to pupa, and then in another 2 to 4 days, the pupa will become adults.
1: They will normally mate close to wherever they've emerged from that source of water, and then they fly or they are blown someplace where they're looking for a food source. The females have to have a blood meal in order to produce eggs, in order to produce fertile eggs. So the males, they don't bite. The males have a little bushier antenna. If you see them up close, you can actually tell a male from a female because if it has bushy antenna, or that's a male. I mean, most people don't care. Most people, it's a mosquito is a mosquito, but it's only the females that are seeking blood. And they will utilize just about anything for a blood meal. I've seen reptiles just lined with mosquitoes feeding off of them, birds, horses, goats, sheep, just about anything can provide a blood meal for these mosquitoes.
0: Because it's difficult to totally prevent mosquito bites, Whitworth suggests staying indoors when mosquitoes are most active.
1: At least during the evening. Mosquitoes, they don't like the heat of the day. They'll stay in the shade. They're most active in the evening and all night or early in the morning when it's cool. And wear insect repellent. That helps a lot. Anything with DEET seems to work the best. That doesn't kill the mosquitoes. That's just a repellent. So they're still there. They're still available to bite and suck your blood whenever that DEET runs off. And they're really good at finding that little patch that you don't have covered with that repellent. But I don't see the problem getting any better as long as we have water, especially standing in fields and ditches and places like that. And there's not much you can do about that.
0: That was K-State crop entomologist Jeff Whitworth with information on how to reduce mosquito breeding and protect against being bitten. For more information, visit the K-State Research and Extension website. For your KFRM News, I'm Trish Swoboda.
2: 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One of the great pleasures of a summertime evening is watching fireflies put on their mating displays. And if you're especially observant, you may notice there is a pattern to their light show. The species most of us have in our backyards, the common eastern firefly, will randomly flash and fly up in an arc, making a J shape in the air. But other species behave differently. In isolated parts of the Appalachians, you'll find the genus Carolinus. Insects from that group have a unique synchronized flash. In early summer, folks travel from miles around to see their choreographed yellow-green glow. That's the Old Farmer's Almanac Radio Report. 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
4: 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And with wildfire season and activity picking up through the summer months, Bloom reminds us to know how to prevent wildfires. I'm Rod Bain reporting for the U.S. Department of Agriculture in Washington, D.C.
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9: News this hour from Town Hall. I'm Keith Peters in Washington. President Trump has inaugurated his Trump accounts for children under the age of 18 that will give them a financial head start with government seed money and contributions from family, employers, or charities.
10: The new program to start saving for your kids went live on July 4th. The Treasury Department says so far, more than 6 million Trump accounts have been opened for children under the age of 18. The president sounding pleased.
11: So many of these children are going to be involved with the Trump account. They're going to watch their account grow. They're going to watch the country grow. They're going to be reading the newspapers. They'll want to go to the financial pages.
10: Laura Winters reporting.
9: In Utah today, prosecutors began laying out their evidence against Tyler Robinson, the man accused of assassinating conservative activist Charlie Kirk. Judge Tony Graff gave remarks before the proceedings acknowledging emotions are running high.
12: The court recognizes that this hearing may invoke emotion from everyone, and the court understands the human nature of that, but also it's important that this courtroom is orderly. A spectator shall not wear or display any pins, buttons, signs, clothing, or photographs expressing support for or against any person related to this case or the status of this case as a capital offense.
9: Kirk's widow, along with his parents, were in attendance at the hearing. Russia has launched a massive missile and drone attack on Ukraine, killing at least 22 people. The assault highlights gaps in Ukraine's air defenses, particularly the need for more U.S.-made Patriot interceptor missiles. On Wall Street, the Dow by 155 points, the Nasdaq rose 288, the S&P advanced 54, oil near $69 a barrel. More at townhall.com.
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14: President Trump rang the opening bells for the New York Stock Exchange and NASDAQ from the Oval Office, a symbolic act that was aimed at promoting the launch of those Trump accounts to give kids access to investing. At the close on Wall Street, the Dow was up 155 points, the S&P 500 gained 54, and the NASDAQ gained 288 points. Here's something that could bode well for prices at the gas pump.
15: A handful of countries in the OPEC Plus oil-producing cartel are planning to step up their output next month. The Organization of Petroleum Exporting Countries and its allies say seven countries will expand oil production by a combined total of 188,000 barrels per day in August. It was the fifth consecutive month that the group known as OPEC Plus agreed to raise its oil production. Rich Thomason reporting.
14: And for the Wall Street Business Report, I'm Bob Agnew.
9: News and analysis at townhall.com. Prince Harry's United Kingdom trip is sparking a media buzz over whether Meghan and the kids will join him. International correspondent Charles de Ledesma has the story from London.
16: King Charles III's strange son is travelling to the land of his birth for a series of charity engagements that begin Tuesday. But for most royal watchers, that's just background noise. For the past 10 days, British tabloids and news broadcasts have been filled with speculation about whether Harry's wife, Meghan, will accompany him and, more importantly, whether they'll bring their two children, Prince Archie and Princess Lilibet, so they can finally get to know Grandpa Charles. But everything's up in the air as Harry seeks to arrange protection for his family after a government meeting refused to authorise taxpayer-funded security. Charles de Ledesma, London.
9: 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From Washington, I'm Keith Peters.
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18: We're back with Our American Stories and with Tammy Harris's story. Before the break, Tammy was explaining about how the customer comes first at her tattoo shop, Deviant Designs. Here's Tammy again on what it takes to run an ethical tattoo shop and put people over profit.
19: So we don't like to tattoo younger people where it's harder for them to cover it up. Because young people, they don't think about the future. You know what I mean? So me and my husband almost have to be like mom and dad when they come in. So they'll come in, and I mean, this is like 16, 17, and 18, where their parents bring them in. And you can tell the parents are kind of like, eh. They want to get their first tattoos where everybody can see them. So forearms, hands. I've had people wanting their necks for their first tattoo. I'm like, you're out of your mind. What are you thinking? And the first thing we ask them is, what do you do for a living? And if they're still in school, I'm like, well, what are you planning on doing when you get out of high school? You have to think about this stuff, because this one kid, and this is like when I was first learning, so this is 15, 16 years ago. He came in and his mom was with him, and you'd tell his mom wasn't too excited about it. And he was he might have been 17. So we ask him, you know, what do you want? And he wanted writing across his knuckles, like gang looking. And I was like, wait, what? So I ask him, you know, what do you do for a living? Oh, I don't do anything. I'm still in school. And I'm like, okay, well, what are you planning on doing? And he says, well, Coast Guard. I want to go into Coast Guard. I said, dude, would you just think for 1 minute? He's like, what do you mean? I said, any military, police, any of those fields, they don't want you looking like a gang member. Like, think for a minute. Like, just, it's really not that hard. And another thing that kids don't understand is, yes, tattoos are more acceptable, but it depends on who your boss is. So if your boss likes tattoos, you're cool. If your boss does not like tattoos, then you're gonna have to wear long sleeves the whole time you work there in the summer when it's hot. You know what I mean? I'm like, just think for a minute. It's really not that hard to think. But that mom that came in with the kid with the knuckles, because what we did, and we do this to a lot of people, if they're not sure, so you know how we do a stencil? The stuff that we use to put the stencils on, it'll stay on for a couple days. So we'll put it on them and say, now, go home, get used to it being there, ask your family, ask your friends, like, what do you think? To see everybody's reaction. And if you still want it in 2 days, then come back and talk to us. Yeah, his mom called us the next day, like, thank you so much. He doesn't want to get it now. And I was like, yes. Now, don't get me wrong. They can go to another tattoo shop and get it right after we talk to them. And that's fine. But I like to sleep at night. So I had, he was 19. He come in the shop, never met him before. He just came in and he says, it was around Mother's Day. So he says, I want to get a tattoo for my mom. And I'm like, oh, that's cool. Like, what are you thinking about getting? And he says, I want to do like a cancer ribbon for her. And I'm like, oh, that's sweet. Yes. I said, okay, where are you wanting to get it? And he, real big on his neck. So I just kind of looked at him and I smiled. And I look over at my husband. My husband's already laughing because he knows what I'm going to say. And I said, what do you do for a living? He said, oh, I got a good job. You ain't got to worry about that. You know, I'm good. And I said, well, where do you work? Wendy's. And I just looked over at my husband, and my husband is dying. I was like, boy, you really think Wendy's is a good job? Like, no. I said, and he said, well, if you don't want to do it, I understand. Like, I said, it's not that I don't want to do it. Here's the thing. I'm a mom. I said, and I'm telling you right now, if my daughter came home with this huge tattoo on her neck, I'm gonna beat her ass. And then I'm gonna find out who did it to her, and I'm gonna beat their ass. And he started laughing, and I just looked at him. I said, tell me I'm wrong. He said, no, you're probably right. I was like, boy, I know I'm right. Like, don't put it on your arm. Like, put it somewhere. Don't, why are you going straight to your neck? He just kind of laughed, and like we were just messing with him, and he finally left. I said, now me and my husband were like, he probably went down the street and got it, but mama ain't mad at me, because I'm like, I don't want him coming and yelling at me. No, I don't want no mad mama bears coming at me. It ain't happening, because I'm one of them. But I mean, you have to have that relationship with everybody where they know where you're coming from, you know what I mean? Like, it's no shock when I look at him, like, don't make me whoop you. Because I will so whoop you. Like, I was explaining to somebody the other day, I said, what really doesn't make sense to me is it's your name walking around. Like, when we do a tattoo on somebody, if they have a good experience, they're happy with the price, they will refer all of their family, all of their friends, so your clientele just quadrupled in one tattoo. So why would you want to piss that person off, rip them off, be rude to them? Because it's like, if you have a good tattoo, a couple people hear about it. If you have a bad tattoo, everybody hears about it. So it's like, I just don't understand the thinking. But I mean, that's good for me and my husband, though. All these other tattoo artists keep treating people like crap. You just keep sending them right over here. But the one thing that I do, my husband doesn't do, that just blew my mind. So I did this probably, I started it like 4 years ago. So the women that have mastectomies. I had a woman come in, and like, it was her and a bunch of friends, and they were all getting tattooed. And she was explaining to me that she had a mastectomy. And like, apparently she had to have so many different surgeries to get it right. And then she never got the nipples tattooed on, because that's the way they do it. And I'm like, oh, really? So she asked me, she was like, do you think you can do that? And I was like, oh, like, I've never done it before. And I'm like, oh God, like, that's gotta be perfect. Like, you have to get the colors right, the shape, the size, like, oh my goodness. So I told her, I said, you know what? I'll give it a shot. I've never done it before. I said, but I'll do it for free. It's like, I'm not gonna lie to you. I'm scared to death. And she just laughed. She's like, oh, I know you'll do it and you won't have any problems. I'm like, okay. Cause her thing was, she didn't just want it to look like a sticker on her. So when she came in, it was hilarious because my daughter was working the desk at the time. So whenever I do that, my husband gets to stay home for the day. So I always tell all the girls, like, well, my husband thanks you for his day off. He gets to stay home because he feels like that's disrespectful to me. So yeah, the lady comes in and she just takes her top off. And I'm like, okay, like, she's not shy at all, but what I've learned is the women that go through that, it's not personal to them anymore. It's not theirs to begin with, so it's completely different. So it's so funny because I have circle templates. And then I have a laser level. So I do the laser leveler. That way I know they're perfectly even and I mark where I think they should be, and I take the circle template and I draw out the circles and then have them look at it, and you know, is it the size, like does that look like what they used to look like? Because this girl, she didn't even remember. Like, it's been that long. She was like, Tammy, I don't even remember what they used to look like. I'm like, oh crap, like this is not easy. So I drew it all on, and then I tell her, I'm like, okay, go show my daughter. Like, does that look natural? And my daughter goes, they're too high. That doesn't look natural. Like, you gotta bring them down a little bit. So I'm like, okay. So we wipe them off, do the whole process again. And then it was good. So it's like, okay. So yeah, and then at the most a half an hour to do both. It's seriously the easiest thing. She freaked out. Like, she was seriously standing in front of the mirror like, this is amazing. Oh my God. Like, it changed her life. I was like, oh my gosh. Like, just seeing how it took her from being so insecure, she was herself again. It freaked me out. So then the next girl that I did, it was one of my clients. I think it was her aunt. I think that's how they're related. Has no tattoos at all. So what happened to her was she went through the surgeries, and then by the time it came time for her to get the tattoos done, her insurance ran out. And I can't remember how much she said that they wanted, but it was a pretty good penny. So her niece gave her my info because I was telling them, like, no, I do that for free. Like, tell her to get a hold of me. So she got a hold of me. She came in and we did it and she cried. She was like, no, I don't feel comfortable. I won't even date. Like, she hadn't dated in a couple years because of it. So yeah, I did the tattoos on her. Like, that completely changed her life. And the last time I seen her, she's like, girl, I've been going on so many dates. And I was like, that's amazing.
18: And a great job on the production by Robbie. And a special thanks to Tammy Harris for sharing her story with us, all of it, and stories of her customers, too. If you put the people first, the profit will follow. I can't tell you how many times I've used people precisely because they tell me to go home and that there wasn't a repair that needed to be done. And ethics and profit are not at war, and they're not at odds. In fact, they complement each other. Tammy Harris's story. And a special thanks to the Cincinnati Area Better Business Bureau for providing us with that story. Tammy Harris's story, a beautiful one, here on Our American Stories.

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1: This is Lee Habib, and this is Our American Stories, the show where America is the star and the American people. Up next, the story of an often overlooked founding father. While you may have heard of John Marshall in history class, it was probably but for a brief moment concerning the landmark decision the Supreme Court handed down in 1803, Marbury versus Madison. But his life is much more than just his cases. Here to tell the story of the man is Richard Burkheiser, author of John Marshall, the man who made the Supreme Court.
2: So I think the first thing to say about who John Marshall was, and this is even though he spent most of his adult life in Richmond, spent a couple years in Philadelphia, 6 months in Paris. Despite all that experience of city living, he was a country boy all his life. The house he was born in was a log cabin. The second house he grew up in was a frame house. The third had glass in the windows. It wasn't Daniel Boone going through the Cumberland Gap, but it was out in the country. And it seems to me that Marshall so enjoyed that manner of life that he never entirely forsook it. The word that comes up over and over again in descriptions of him is simple. This word is used by people who are meeting him for the first time. It's used by people who've known him for years. They describe him as simple. He didn't care how he dressed. He didn't care how his hair was cut. His wife cut it for him. He had simple attitudes toward drinking. He liked it. He liked it a lot. When he was Chief Justice, the wine merchants of Washington called their best stuff the Supreme Court, because he was one of their best customers. The court had a custom in those days that after the justices heard the cases, and they would go back to their boarding house and discuss them over dinner and afterwards, they could only have wine if it was raining. So Marshall would always ask one of his colleagues, usually Associate Justice Story, Brother Story, look out the window and tell us what the weather is. And Story might say, the sky is perfectly clear. And Marshall would always answer, our jurisdiction is so vast that by the law of chances it must be raining somewhere. So wine was always served at the Marshall Court. Marshall liked simple games all his life. He regularly walked several miles before breakfast just to get himself going. He did it as long as he was mobile. His nickname in the Army was Silver Heels, partly because his mother sewed socks that had white in the heels, but also because Marshall could jump over a bar that rested on the heads of two men. He loved the game called quoits, which is horseshoes played with metal rings, not horseshoes. And there was a club in Richmond called the Quoits Club, and the governor of the state was ex officio a member, but the membership was limited. The members sang, they gave humorous speeches. If you mentioned politics or religion, you were fined a case of champagne for the next meeting. And they also played this game of quoits. And people said that Marshall seemed to pay as much attention to judging whose quoit got closest to the meg as he gave to his judicial decisions. So this was, in many respects, a simple man. The man he most admired, apart from his father, Thomas Marshall, was the father of his country. Marshall volunteered to serve in the militia in 1775 when he was 19 years old. He was in the army almost until the end of the Revolution. He was in three battles that Washington commanded: Brandywine, Germantown, and then Monmouth. And between Germantown and Monmouth, he was at Valley Forge. So Marshall saw Washington in defeats, He saw him in victory. He saw him when the army had nothing to do but suffer from lack of clothing, lack of food, lack of pay. And Marshall's conclusion from these experiences was that George Washington was the rock on which the revolution rested. When Washington returned his commission as commander-in-chief to Congress, Marshall wrote a letter to his old friend James Monroe, and he said, "At length, the military career of the greatest man on earth is closed. May happiness attend him wherever he goes. When I think of that superior man, my full heart overflows with gratitude." Marshall didn't just admire him as a military leader. He agreed with Washington's diagnosis of the political problems that had made the war so difficult for the army. The form of government that the independent America first had, the Articles of Confederation, was inadequate to its task. It didn't give the government the power or the energy to do the things that it had to do. So when reform was necessary, when the Constitutional Convention met in 1787, presided over by Washington, signed by Washington, Marshall follows him once again, ratifying the Constitution. Marshall follows Washington again in joining the Federalist Party. Marshall follows Washington a third time. He is summoned to Mount Vernon along with Washington's nephew, Bushrod Washington. And George Washington tells these two young men, "You have to run for Congress in Virginia. The Federalist Party is in trouble in this state. We need new blood. You have to run." Marshall doesn't want to do it. He's a lawyer in private practice. He's a very good one. He's making good money. He started a family, and he's buying land and buying farms, and he needs the income. But Washington keeps insisting. He's after him and after him. And the anecdote about this visit is that Marshall decided he couldn't keep saying no to his former commander-in-chief, so he decided to get up at the crack of dawn and just leave. But Washington had gotten up earlier and put on his uniform. Whether that's literally true or not, what Marshall said later was that I yielded to Washington's representations. He was elected to the House, and this puts him on the escalator to be John Adams' Secretary of State and finally Chief Justice.
1: When we come back, more of the story of John Marshall here on Our American Stories.

0: Lee Habib here. 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
2: Clear skies across most of the region tonight, but we will see a slight chance for showers and storms developing over far western and northern Nebraska. Temperatures fall back into the mid to upper 60s for most of the area, with a few low 70s possible across central Oklahoma. Tuesday, a blend of clouds and sun across the region. A slight chance of an isolated storm developing in western Nebraska late in the day, but the vast majority of the region will stay dry. High temperatures in the 80s and low 90s for central and eastern portions of Kansas, Nebraska, and Oklahoma, with warmer temperatures in the western half of the region, highs in the mid to upper 90s. On Wednesday, we'll see a blend of clouds and sunshine for most of the area. A few thunderstorms possible across northern and central Nebraska, perhaps extending down into far north central Kansas. High temperatures in the mid to upper 90s for most of Kansas, with a few hundred degree readings in southwest Kansas and the Oklahoma Panhandle. Low to mid 90s for the rest of the region. I'm meteorologist Ray Miller, and that's a look at your latest forecast from the Weatherology Weather Center.
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0: And we continue with our American stories and with the story of John Marshall. When we last left off, at the prodding of George Washington, Marshall had been elected to Congress. But bigger things were about to come. Here again is Richard Burkheiser, author of John Marshall, the man who made the Supreme Court.
4: So Marshall serves in Congress. Adams makes him Secretary of State after he cleans the Hamilton loyalists out of his cabinet. And then at the end of his administration, the lame duck end of it, because Adams has lost the election of 1800, this is his rematch with Thomas Jefferson, a very important vacancy opens up, because Adams gets a letter from the then Chief Justice, Oliver Ellsworth. And Ellsworth has gout. His health is bad, so he tells Adams he's quitting. Adams offers the post to the first man who'd held it, the great revolutionary patriot, spymaster, diplomat, John Jay. Then Adams gets a letter from Jay saying that he won't take the appointment. He says that the federal judiciary lacks energy, weight, and dignity. So he's going to stay home in New York. Adams has a meeting with his Secretary of State in the still unfinished White House. The shell has been completed, but the inside is almost like a construction site. And as Marshall recalled it, Adams asked him, "Who shall I nominate now?" And Marshall said, I don't know, sir. Adams paused a minute and said, "I believe I'll nominate you." He was shortly confirmed, sworn in, and then after a few weeks, he swore in the new president, Thomas Jefferson. He didn't hate hardly anybody, but he did hate his second cousin once removed. And Thomas Jefferson returned that hatred. Jefferson hated a lot of people, but Marshall was always high on his list. Jefferson's opinion was that Marshall was a sophist, that he would take any statement and twist it into some predetermined judicial conclusion. Marshall warned Joseph Story before he got on the Supreme Court. He said, you must never give a direct answer to any question that Marshall asks you. If he asked me if the sun were shining, I would say, I don't know, sir. I cannot tell. Marshall's opinion of Jefferson was that he was a demagogue, that he pretended to be a hands-off president taking his lead from Congress, but that he secretly manipulated it through the House and did so to ride storms of popular passion for his own benefit. The sundering episode in the relationship happened when a letter that Jefferson had written to an Italian friend was published first in Europe, then in England, and finally in America. And in this letter, Jefferson said, I would put you in a fever if I named men here who have been Solomons in council and Samsons in the field, whose heads have been shorn by the harlot England. Now, Solomon, of course, was king of Israel. Samson was a judge of Israel. So this letter was interpreted in America, and certainly by John Marshall, as a direct attack on George Washington. For years, Jefferson had taken the position that Washington was still a good man. He was being manipulated by Hamilton. But here in the Masai letter, he seems to be pointing his finger directly at Washington. 4 years later, when Alexander Hamilton is trying to get Federalists to prefer Thomas Jefferson to Aaron Burr after the deadlocked election of 1800, one of the Federalists he writes is John Marshall. And Marshall wrote him back and said, I don't know Burr, you do, I have to accept your opinion of him. But the morals of the author of the letter to Masai cannot be pure. This is how Virginia gentleman said, he is dead to me. So how did he take this job, which John Jay had refused to hold again because he said it lacked energy, weight, and dignity? How did Marshall supply those qualities to it? I think the first trait he used was geniality. This helped him work with his fellow justices. When he comes in as Chief Justice, the court has only six members, so all six of them are Federalists. They've all been appointed by Washington or Adams. But in only 11 years, one man retired, a couple more died, Congress increased the size of the court to seven justices, and by then the partisan balance is two Federalists and five Republicans. That's a significant shift. Yet all these new Republicans voted along with John Marshall. So how did this happen? I think the geniality is the first quality. Marshall was not only simple, he was likable and he liked people. When Joseph Story first encountered him as an advocate before the Supreme Court, he wrote home and he said, I love his laugh. I love his laugh. Another technique Marshall used was deference. He would defer to justices who were more expert in particular areas of the law than he was. But when he deferred, he got deference in return. So deference is not only polite or virtuous, it's also smart. You give something and you get something back. The third quality Marshall had is that he's always the smartest man in the room. And his intelligence was not quick. It took a while for him to get going. But when he did, his reasoning could seem almost implacable. His major decisions are 8, 9, 10,000 words long, and they're built like granite. They're supposed to have that solidity and that weight. One advocate before the Supreme Court, William Wirt, who would later become Attorney General, he said that Marshall's mind was like the Atlantic Ocean. Everybody else's minds were ponds. This is how Marshall struck someone who knew what he was talking about. Marshall used all these qualities over an enormous length of time. His idol, George Washington, was commander-in-chief for 8.5 years and then president for 8. So he's, in effect, he's the chief executive of the country for 16.5 years. Marshall is Chief Justice for 34 years, twice as long. He's appointed by John Adams. He serves into the second term of Andrew Jackson. He inaugurates 5 presidents in 9 inaugurals. And he still holds the record for length of tenure of a chief justice. And in the middle of that period, the court had a remarkable 12-year stretch where there were no personnel changes. So he has 34 years to work his magic on his fellow justices, and he puts them to good use. His most famous case is probably Marbury versus Madison, and we're all taught that in school because it establishes that the court can rule a law passed by Congress or a portion of it unconstitutional. Well, it's true that that's what Marbury did. I don't think that was news when it happened. The concept of judicial review was already out there. What was most striking at the time about Marbury, it's a 9,000-word decision, and about 8,500 words of it is a lecture to the Jefferson administration. It's telling them, you thought we were the bad guys, and you said you would be the good guys who do everything right, but you have done wrong by William Marbury. He deserved his commission, and you didn't give it to him. Now, he's not going to get it because the form of redress he's seeking is a portion of the Judiciary Act of 1789, which is in fact unconstitutional. But still, shame on you.
0: And you've been listening to Richard Burkheiser, author of John Marshall, The Man Who Made the Supreme Court, tell the story of John Marshall, served a brief time in Congress. He was the Secretary of State under John Adams, we learned, and then came that nomination to the court, to the Supreme Court, just to, well, get under the skin of incoming President Thomas Jefferson. He would serve as the Chief Justice for 34 years, and that is still a record. And we learned that the same court, the same members, well, had stood together for 12 years, another record. When we come back, how Marshall shaped the Supreme Court and more, here on Our American Stories.

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2: And we continue with our American stories and the final portion of our story on John Marshall, the most important Chief Justice of the U.S. Supreme Court. Telling the story is Richard Brookhiser. Let's begin this segment with a look into one of Marshall's most important decisions.
3: Now, when we think of founding fathers who are responsible for our economic system, we mostly think of Alexander Hamilton. And he certainly deserves all that credit. But his plans and his achievements had to have legal support as well. And in Marshall's contract law decisions and in his commerce decision, he lays the legal support for a national market in which people are free to contract with each other. Gibbons versus Ogden. I like the backstory. It's known as the steamboat case. Now, steamboats were invented several different times at the end of the 18th and early 19th century. Several people figured out how to take a Watt steam engine, which was a new innovation, and put it on a boat and convert its power into a mechanism that would turn a paddle wheel. One of these inventors was Robert Fulton, and he demonstrated his first boat on the Seine in France. And one of the spectators was the American minister to France, Robert Livingston. Several earlier steamboat inventors had failed because they'd lacked the money. Livingston was a wealthy New York grandee. When he saw Fulton's steamboat, he thought, this is it. He would become a backer of Fulton. So you had the boat, you had the money, but the third thing that you needed was political protection. This is something that Livingston could also arrange because he knew everybody in the state of New York. So in 1808, New York granted him and Fulton a monopoly on steamboats in New York waters for 30 years. In 1811, they added that if the monopolists were sued, the steamboats of those who were suing them would be impounded while litigation proceeded. So that's a nice extra guarantee. And their competition sprung up immediately. People saw how this worked. They built their own boats. They took the monopoly to court. New York's Supreme Court upheld the monopoly. Another thing the monopoly did was it bought off the competition. There were some businessmen in Albany who had two boats, and so the monopoly said, all right, we'll give you Lake Champlain, but we're going to keep the Hudson River and New York Harbor and Long Island Sound. Another competitor they bought off was a New Jersey man, Aaron Ogden, who was running a boat from Elizabeth, New Jersey into Staten Island. Now, Ogden himself took on a partner, Thomas Gibbons, and for a couple of years, their partnership worked very well. Then there was a crisis in Gibbons' family. A rumor went abroad that Gibbons' daughter had slept with her fiancé. Gibbons' solution to this rumor was that he and his wife and his daughter should all sign an advertisement in the newspaper saying that the rumor was false. Apparently the rumor was true, but Mr. Gibbons wanted to take out this family ad. Aaron Ogden thought this was a bad idea. But his opinion so enraged Gibbons that Gibbons came to Ogden's house with a bullwhip. Ogden fled out the back door, and sued Gibbons for trespass. This ended their partnership. So when Gibbons v. Ogden comes to the Supreme Court in 1824, Daniel Webster makes an eloquent argument on behalf of Gibbons. The issue was, there is a commerce clause in the Constitution which says that Congress has power over the commerce of the United States. But Congress had passed no laws having to do with steamboats or steamboat traffic in New York State. And the lawyers for the monopoly said, well, of course, if Congress passes a law, we have to obey it, but Congress has passed no law. New York State has a right to form a monopoly for steamboats within its waters. Webster's argument denied that. He said, even in the absence of action by Congress, commerce is of such importance and of such unity that it has to be left in Congress's hands. Commerce of the United States is a unit, e pluribus unum. And after Marshall gave his decision, he said, the Chief Justice took my argument as a baby takes its mother's milk. That wasn't quite right. He essentially repeats Webster's argument, but then he hangs his decision on a smaller point, which was that Gibbons' boats had a federal coasting license, a piece of ID for revenue purposes. It proved that you had an American boat, so you would not be subject to penalties that we put on foreign boats. But Marshall said, a license is a license to do a thing. So if you have a coasting license, even if it was intended as a revenue measure, you have a license to coast. And therefore, you can take your boat from Elizabeth into Staten Island. So this was a victory for Gibbons, a defeat for the monopoly. A week after the decision came down, the first competitor's boat sailed into New York Harbor firing cannon. People waved at it from the shore. And the number of steamboats in New York waters quadrupled almost immediately. Marshall himself took a lot of criticism in his career and after. His most industrious enemy was Jefferson. Jefferson spent his presidency and his retirement years fretting about Marshall decisions. And he tried at the end of his life to suggest an alternative. He said, these questions should not rest with the Supreme Court. If it's a constitutional question, it should be resolved in a constitutional convention. He ran this idea past his protege and his right hand, James Madison, and then Madison did what he so often did with his beloved elder. He was like the man holding the guy rope to the dirigible, and he just gave it a little earthly tug, and he said, a series of constitutional conventions would be tardy, troublesome, and expensive. Jefferson never made this proposal publicly. Another Jeffersonian who did make public proposals was Senator Richard Johnson. He's most famous for having killed Tecumseh. He's probably second most famous for his campaign jingle, Ripsy, Rampsy, Rumpsy, Dumpsy, I Dick Johnson killed Tecumseh. But he deserves to be more famous than that. He was a serious man, a serious populist, and he thought it was wrong that the ultimate judge of these questions should be the unelected Supreme Court. He proposed to restrict the jurisdiction of the court, proposed that the Senate could have a veto on court decisions. None of these amendments went anywhere. So this is an ongoing question about John Marshall's legacy. I mean, whenever some party or large group of people is unhappy with the Supreme Court, we hear of plans to restrict it, to pack it. Marshall himself dies in 1835, a disappointed man. I think he feared that he had failed. He was losing his control of the court. He was also very disappointed with the election and re-election of Andrew Jackson. Jackson's statement on Marshall's death was surprisingly gracious, but the most gracious tribute to Marshall came from Richmond, and it came from the Quoits Club. And they ruled that because he was irreplaceable, the club should have one fewer member forever after.
4: A special thanks to Richard Burkheiser, author of John Marshall, the Man Who Made the Supreme Court, and a special thanks to the U.S. National Archives for allowing us access to this remarkable story about John Marshall. And Alexander Hamilton is largely responsible for the formation of our economic system. But as Burkheiser notes, it was Marshall who gave that economic system a legal framework. The story of John Marshall, his major contributions to American life, here on Our American Stories.
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1: This is Our American Stories, and our next story, well, we love this kind of story. It comes to us from the Toy and Action Figure Museum in Paul's Valley, Oklahoma. That's right, the Toy and Action Figure Museum. Its founder, Kevin Stark, says it's the first museum to be entirely dedicated to action figures. Take it away, Kevin.
2: My name is Kevin Stark. I am the curator and executive director of the Toy and Action Figure Museum and also the founder of the museum. And I got started, I started collecting toys a long time ago, back in 1986. The girlfriend I had at the time drugged me to an antique flea market. And I didn't really want to go spend the afternoon looking at antiques, but they had all these cool toys and they were cheap. And so I came out with an armload of toys and I said, wow, that was fun. When are we going back? She said, well, it happens every month. And I was like, oh, cool. So I started collecting toys and I amassed this huge collection. But even as a kid, I had convinced my parents to let me clean out our basement so that that could be my private play area. And I shared a room with two brothers. So when my brothers found out that my parents thought that was a great idea, you know, they were a little upset with me over it. But my dad said, hey, he came up with the idea and he cleaned it up. So, you know, get lost. And I had gotten a job when I was like 10 years old in order for me to be able to go and buy my own toys. So I've actually been collecting, you know, really since I was 10. But I've just always been attracted to toys, always enjoyed them and liked them. And then when I'm, you know, when it became my business to actually design them, all the better. In 1990, I got a call to design toys. It was actually a guy I went to school with, and he calls and says, how would you like to design toys for the Teenage Mutant Ninja Turtles? And I was like, you wouldn't believe what I'm sitting around right now. So I'd already been collecting for 4 or 5 years. He didn't know I was a collector. You know, I didn't know he was a designer. And so we just got together and he said, can you be in L.A. on Monday morning at 9 a.m. for a flight to L.A.? And I was like, you bet I can. He had been working for small toy companies. And every time the toy companies got bought out, he lost his job. So he decided to start his own company that would do design work, but mostly write copy for the action figures and toys and create the accessories that go in them. And that's a lot of what we did. We would create sewer maps for the turtles, a lot of the extra things, you know, that went in with the toys. We worked for a lot of different toy companies that don't have an in-house design team. Big, huge companies like Mattel and Hasbro and Kenner. And so a company would come to us and say, we need this designed, or we need, like in the case of Toon Sylvania that we did for Spielberg and Toy Island, was like, we need you to design this line based on a cartoon series. And so that's what we did. We would look at the characters and come up with different ways that they could make toys. Everything from plush toys to wind-ups to action figures to play sets. And, of course, we would come up with it. You then had to send the drawings over to the company. They would say yay or nay, or they'd make changes here and there. A lot of times we didn't have a lot of time to do it. The deadlines a lot of times were really quick and really short. One toy line in particular, the Mummy, we did for the Universal Studios movie. We had, I think, 2 weeks to design and get some sculpts done before the New York Toy Fair. They kind of went for a long time, no, we're not going to do toys, not going to do toys. And then 2 or 3 weeks before, They said, oh, we're going to do toys. Can you guys knock this out? And so we were working 24 hours a day, taking like little cat naps on my couch in my office.

0: and, you know, getting up and doing more drawing. So sometimes it's very fast work, and other times you have lots of time. So, you know, it just varied with the project. I point out to people that come here, there are a lot of doll museums and there are a lot of toy museums, but we are really basically an action figure museum. Our focus is the design and sculpting and art of action figures. So even though we have toys too, most of them relate somehow to action figures, you know, in the way of play sets or vehicles or things like that. So that's what makes us different. And we have over 13,000 action figures in the collection. Most of the collection, 90% of what you see in the museum, is from my private collection. But we do get some things donated. You know, a funny thing is people say, oh, you must do eBay a lot. I never do eBay. I mean, very rarely have I ever picked anything up on eBay. I personally prefer to go out and see the things I'm purchasing. I like to hold it in my hand and say, is this what I want? And purchase it like that. That's just what I prefer, because to me, I like the hunt. So really, I go on what I call toy safari. We got a call from a lady in Arkansas one time, and I didn't talk to her, but one of our board members did. And so he calls me up and he says, you want to go on a road trip? And I was like, what are we talking about? Well, this lady said she had this toy collection she just wanted to donate to the museum. And I said, well, what are we talking about? He said, well, he didn't really know. He said he tried to get her to send pictures, and she didn't really know how to do that on her phone. So she only sent like 3 or 4 pictures that were of these little tiny figures on shelves, you know. So we just hop in my Toyota 4Runner and drive all the way to Arkansas. Well, she had so much stuff that we piled it all in my car, drove back to Paul's Valley, Oklahoma, rented a huge U-Haul truck, and went back, still filled that up and my car again, because we had no idea what we were getting into. It was her husband's collection, and he had passed away and wanted the stuff donated to the museum. And we were like, are you sure you want to do this? Because, you know, we told her she could sell this stuff on eBay or whatever. And she said, no. She said, I'm actually a very minimalist person. I just want all this stuff out of here. And it was funny because the whole house was packed with toys. And she here was telling me she liked to live very, you know, Spartanly. My wife and I went to a garage sale one time here in Paul's Valley. And the family, it was just, you know, the couple, they had a daughter. And we were mostly going to the garage sale for my wife. You know, she was checking stuff out. Well, they had all these cool boy toys. I'm talking about great stuff that was worth a lot of money. And I was just putting everything in my arms, trying to, you know, pick it all up. And my wife was clear across the way visiting with somebody. And I was like, come here, come here. You know, I said, we need to get this stuff. Well, it turned out that the father always wanted a little boy, and he got a little girl. So he was just buying her boy toys too, you know, and I think because he liked them. So I just picked up a lot of really great stuff for next to nothing for garage sale prices, and was very happy to get them, and they're all in the museum right now. Some of my favorite exhibits in the museum deal with my favorite character, which is Batman. In fact, we have a whole Bat Cave devoted to just Batman. So there are a lot of figures there. And we created a World War II display, which we had both the European campaign and the Pacific campaign all done in 12-inch tall action figures. But we built buildings and everything in order to create a diorama of these action figures and recreated the World War II scenes. Well, the older generation of people who would come in here, they loved that because they could relate to that. And a lot of old World War II veterans. And in fact, we had one guy come in who, these figures we used are not G.I. Joes specifically. Some of them are from other companies that are very much accurate figures from World War II. Anyway, this one figure has a shoulder patch on it which was a paratrooper outfit, paratrooper unit. Well, that guy, that was his unit. Okay, he couldn't believe that we had an action figure of his unit in World War II. He was just blown away, and we had a great time talking about it. Most everyone finds something that they can relate to and that they're amazed at. You know, we have people who come in and think, you know, why do I want to be in here? I'm only here because my husband's here or whatever. And then they see stuff they had as a kid. And really, we're less about toys and more about nostalgia, more about your childhood. People come in here, they almost always leave happy, you know. So that's always a great thing.
1: And you've been listening to Kevin Stark, and he is the founder of the Toy and Action Figure Museum in Paul's Valley, Oklahoma. His story, the story of a museum of a man's making, here on Our American Story.
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5: The Public News Service Monday afternoon update. I'm Mike Clifford. A new week and another wave of Russian ballistic missile attacks on Ukraine. The AP notes all the ballistic missiles launched by Russia struck their targets, underscoring Kyiv's need for more Patriot interceptor missiles, a point Ukrainian President Volodymyr Zelensky will likely reiterate at the NATO summit in Ankara, Turkey this week. 12 people were killed in the capital, Kyiv, which was Russia's main target. Another 6 people were killed in the wider Kyiv region. President Trump plans to meet with Zelensky on Wednesday while attending the NATO summit. Meantime, ahead of the August primaries, a grassroots coalition of mothers is calling on candidates running for Wisconsin governor to take a stronger stance on policies that prioritize working families. Mother Forward is advocating for universal child care, paid family leave, and increased maternal health support.
6: Katie Dix co-leads the Wisconsin chapter. She says lawmakers should be treating issues like child care as essential public infrastructure rather than solely a personal responsibility. She believes supporting young children and families is critical for long-term economic growth and stronger communities.
7: And part of that is universal child care and paid leave. These pieces of legislation have been out there. They've been written. They just don't get voted on across the board.
6: The group is working on creating a website where voters can see where candidates stand on these issues. I'm Judith Ruiz Branch reporting.
5: Next is more North Carolina communities push back against data center construction. Residents are mobilizing against the artificial intelligence technology they power.
8: More than 24 communities have already placed restrictions on large-scale data centers due to their high energy and water consumption. Rania Masri with the North Carolina Environmental Justice Network says while data centers extract from our environment, AI extracts our knowledge and threatens our jobs.
9: We want to be producing technology that serves community. We should not be subsidizing technology that serves the billionaire class.
8: Proponents argue data center construction creates jobs and expands local tax bases, while the state's supply of renewable energy can help offset pollution from the facilities. I'm Catherine Carley.
5: We head next to Alaska, where a cruise ship recently set sail, powered by liquid natural gas, the first cruise vessel in the state to do so. The maiden